0: We have to have the humility to say, I have a human capacity and I need to honor that.
1: Yeah, and we're going to get to that because that's the core of the book, right? The things that we can see that Jesus concentrated on to keep himself in a good place and how we can live in that way. And that's why people need to stick with us, because we're going to talk about those six core areas. Before we get there, though, Jesus said in Mark 12 about loving, you know, the Lord your God with all your heart, soul, and mind. We understand that one. Loving your neighbor as yourself. We don't spend a lot of time thinking about that, because on the one hand, we think loving ourselves is almost feels anti-Christian to do that. What do you see in the healthy clinical sense of what the Lord was expressing there? What do we do in a healthy way to love ourselves and then loving our neighbor?
0: Well, I think the healthiest people are the ones who are the most filled up. You know, empty people have a hard time focusing on others. And I think sometimes we're so afraid to be selfish that we self-neglect.
1: And wear that as a badge of honor.
0: Yeah, exactly. Right? And self-neglect leads us to self-sabotage because we're empty. And you know the irony in all that? When I self-neglect, when I neglect my needs and I neglect what's going on inside of me, I feel so burnt out and empty that the only person I can think of is myself. Huh. You know, when you're at your lowest point in life, you're not thinking of others. You're just thinking about how bad you feel
1: and how empty you feel. You can't think of others.
0: Exactly.
1: That's your point.
0: Exactly. It becomes this vortex of selfishness in a different way. But I think the balance of that is learning to honor and address our needs and how we can stay filled up so that we can continue to pour out in the way that God has called us. My dad used to always tell me growing up that human beings are like a well. And if you don't keep filling up your well, you're eventually going to run dry and you're not going to have anything to offer the people in need. And I see this as a message specifically for the caregivers out there. Those of us, the counselors, the pastors, those in healthcare, teachers, ministers, who are constantly pouring out. We have to be even more intentional about making sure that we're filled.
1: Yeah, that's so good. In fact, in the book, you had a story of a pastor, a senior pastor, who did experience burnout. Describe, and of course, you've changed his name, and I get all that to protect him. But describe his situation and what was the remedy?
0: You know, he was at the height of ministry. He had this thriving church that was growing in an unexpected way. But he was on the verge of burnout. When he came in to see me, he was done with ministry. He was feeling so bad emotionally and physically, so exhausted. And here's what it comes down to. Before you can start practicing healthy rhythms, you have to get to the root of why you don't practice them to begin with. If you don't get to the root of your underlying belief system and why you tend to neglect yourself to begin with, you're just going to repeat the same patterns with time. So I had to sit with him and really start to dig. Why do you neglect yourself? Why are you burnt out? This man grew up in a family where his stepfather was so strict. He was such a perfectionist. And if you messed up, it was over for you. There was physical abuse, emotional abuse. So he learned to just put his needs on the back burner and focus on doing the right thing in the right way for his father and not rocking the boat in any way.
1: To avoid punishment.
0: Yeah. Wow. So here he was years later doing the same thing in ministry, seeing what everybody else needed, trying to be perfect, not rocking the boat, not focused on his needs until he got to a place of complete depletion.
1: Yeah, that's so amazing. You know, Deborah, so often, you know, we are an organization based on marriage and parenting. And of course, Dr. Dobson's background was a PhD in child development. And sometimes these things are so subtle. It doesn't sound subtle when you unfold it for your client.
0: Right.
1: But then it just hits you. How do we understand how those subtleties of our childhood and the things we experience end up becoming this huge weight in our lives? How do we even start to think about the behaviors that we're acting out and where they're connected?
0: Yeah. Well, the first question to ask yourself is, what's the belief system here? Why am I doing more than I should? Why do I always say yes? Why do I take more on my plate? And we might find that underneath the surface, there's a belief system that thinks If I don't do it, nobody else will. Or I have to be the one to do this so that I have value in my life.
1: Affirmation.
0: I want to feel valued. I want to feel affirmed. There's a belief system that we carry, and oftentimes it's rooted in our trauma rather than in God's truth, who says that we are already loved, we are already valuable, we are already enough because of Jesus. And when we function out of the belief system of trauma, we find ourselves engaging in unhealthy patterns.
1: Wow. I mean, that's something for us to take inventory of, you know, in our lives. What motivates us? Why are we behaving the way we are?
0: Right.
1: Especially for those of us that are Christian, because we should be the healthiest people on the face of this earth.
0: I know.
1: Emotionally.
0: Can you imagine?
1: Often we're not.
0: I know. Can you imagine if the church took on the call to get healthy,
1: yeah,
0: how that could overflow into our world?
1: Yeah, that is so good. All right, you opened that door on the six principles that you've learned that Jesus demonstrated for us, and we'll get through all of them. Let's start with nourish. What does it mean to be nourished?
0: That was a unique place to start for me, because I think the world helps us focus on our physical well-being, probably to a fault. But in church, we often neglect our physical well-being. Mm. But how can we go to Judea and Samaria and the ends of the earth when we're sick and tired and depleted, right? Mm. Our physical health, our temple, is such an important part of having healthy rhythms. And Jesus himself stopped to take care of his body. The Bible says he was wearied with his journey, and so he would stop. It talks about him making time to eat and drink and making sure his disciples were nourishing their bodies. Coming from a Middle Eastern family and thinking of Jesus saying to the disciples, come and eat, was a really refreshing look at him, because he actually cared about the state of their body, because he knew that that was the path and the avenue to being able to do everything that God had called them to do.
2: Mm. This is Focus on the Family with Jim Daly. I'm John Fuller, and our guest today is Deborah Falada. And you can find out more about her book, Soul Care, when you get in touch with us. 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
1: Deborah, you mentioned your heritage, Egyptian, and I remember going to someone's home, Peter, who grew up in Lebanon, and oh my goodness, I mean, coming over for, you know, in the States, we say, hey, you want to come over for dinner? They spent 4 days getting ready to do this meal for us.
0: I believe it.
1: And the homemade hummus and the breads and the, you know, dates, and the kitchen was fully decked out. Yeah. Every counter had heaps of food. I'm going, Peter, my goodness, you could feed 100 people. This is what we do.
0: Yeah.
1: We want to make sure you have enough.
0: We want to make sure you're nourished.
1: I was like, enough? I mean, but it was amazing. And I think for those of us that do the drive-through mostly, whatever that might be, you know,
0: right,
1: pick up the already cooked chicken and at Costco and get it to the table. Describe for us that culture of a meal. I mean, it's different. We don't possess that understanding of what it means to sit and eat together the way the Lord did with his disciples. It's a gathering. It's something special.
0: Well, first of all, it was a life-giving meal because of the people that were there, but also because of the types of foods that were being eaten. I mean, we've really strayed from that in modern America, 2024. The things that we're eating today are mostly processed and unhealthy rather than whole foods that nourish us. They might be foods that fill us, but they're not foods that nourish us. And, you know, interestingly enough, we work against God when we're not taking care of our bodies, whether it be not eating good foods, whether it be not drinking enough water. I had an experience where I was out on a ministry trip and I was dehydrated and I started having heart palpitations. And, you know, right away you're like, this is spiritual warfare. It might not be a demon. It might be that you're just dehydrated. You know, sometimes our blood sugar is low, we're not eating healthy foods, and then we blame the enemy for it rather than seeing our role in the process of having a healthy body.
1: Well, I want to shout out to your husband, who's a doctor. You called him, right?
0: I called
1: him. Hon, you need to pray for me. There's spiritual warfare. He said, how much water have
0: you had? Exactly. What's going on? How much water have you had?
2: Start with the basics.
0: And how often do we neglect the basics in the caring of our souls?
1: Yeah. So that's the nourishment side of it, the physical nourishment of what we need to do as believers and followers of Christ, because he, again, demonstrated that, as you said, through the scripture. The next one is rest. This is probably one of the more difficult ones, going back to our initial conversation about being busy as a badge of honor.
0: Right.
1: To really be able to rest. And, you know, we think of Jesus as on 24/7. You know, right. People were infirmed and seeking him out by the hundreds, sometimes the thousands. And it seems to give us the impression that he was always available, just push the buzzer and I'll open the door. That's not really what happened.
0: No, I think we give ourselves the impression that he was busy and always going and always pouring out. But when you look at scripture, and the most beautiful part of writing this book was looking at Jesus through the lens of soul care. He was so good at it. And things that you notice that you would have never noticed before had you not been looking for those things. Jesus was really good at pulling away and taking breaks. He was really good at responding to his body's exhaustion. I'm tired. I'm weird with my journey. What am I going to do? I'm not going to push through. I'm going to rest. I'm going to honor my capacity. My favorite verse was when Jesus took a nap. He climbed on the boat after a long day of ministry. And instead of just pushing through and doing more, you'd think he'd tell himself, I only have 3 years, right? He started his ministry at 30. We know he was crucified at 33. You'd think he'd say, I only got 3 years. I got to push through.
1: I'm not going to sleep.
0: Yeah, I'm not going to sleep. He went on the boat, climbed down into the hull, and took a nap.
2: Now, there's an element of trusting God in that. I mean, Jesus modeled that for us, but it's really hard to consider rest as somehow related to trusting God and acting in faith. How do I do that when I stop?
0: I was working with a client recently who said, I feel guilty when I stop to rest and take naps. So we really had to dig, what is the underlying belief system that's causing you to feel guilty? And she said, I don't feel valued when I'm not doing something. I feel like I have to be the one to do. And I challenged her, isn't there a sliver of pride in that, thinking that it's on us to do, rather than when I close my eyes and rest, I serve a God who is bigger than me, and he's able to take the little that I can give him and multiply it. Yeah. It's actually on him, not on me. And I think sometimes when we have a hard time resting, there's a little bit of pride underneath that, rather than trusting the Lord.
1: You know, so often, Deborah, and I've seen this personally, a friend of mine who, he had never shared this before, but as a 7-year-old boy, he was molested by a neighbor. And, you know, as an adult, he was type A, high achiever. And it was so courageous of him, because at one point he told me, he goes, you're the first human being I've ever said this to. But I think I wake up every day trying to feel clean. And the only way I feel like I can get clean is if I work harder.
0: Trying to prove himself.
1: Isn't that interesting? And it gets back to the point we made earlier, these connections that happen to us.
0: Right.
1: And then how it translates into our actions. Many years later, perhaps, this struggle to feel clean and have to get rid of what was ugly.
0: Right.
1: And to work my way through that. I mean, what a tumultuous, torturous place to be in.
0: It's funny, because sometimes we look at the success or the good behavior as a positive thing, but if it's not rooted in healthy beliefs, it'll always lead us down an unhealthy path, which ends up in burnout, which ends up in us being in a place where our light is no longer shining.
1: Yeah. When it comes to this idea of rest, I feel pretty good about this, honestly. And I, you know, I'm trying to be objective with my self-assessment.
0: Yeah.
1: But you mentioned the book, you know, tried to live your life at 85%.
0: Doesn't it sound like something an Olympic coach would tell you,
1: yeah,
0: right?
1: But I like that. I feel like that's what I try to do.
0: And I'm glad
1: it's just
0: to hear that.
1: I think it's always good when you get reinforcement from an expert. But I think Gene would often say, you're kind of type B. In certain ways, I can be type A in other ways, but you know, I try to live a type B because I think it's healthy. You leave some capacity, and I don't always do it perfectly.
0: Right.
1: But the point is, I think generally, I actually strive to do that.
0: Well, if you think of our emotional energy like a budget, We all know that living at 100% max of your budget is unhealthy. I wouldn't tell you spend every penny of your paycheck, because what happens when unexpected needs arise? You can't save for the future when you're living at max capacity. Our emotional energy is very similar, and we have to honor that and make sure we have margin. One thing that was really neat when I was processing and writing Soul Care, I often tell my clients the 85% concept. We want to go far, not just fast. So we want to live at 85%, make sure you have extra space. When I thought about the concept of the Sabbath, there's one day of rest out of seven. When you calculate that out in percentage, guess what it comes out to?
1: It'd be about 15 to 18%?
0: 85%.
1: Mm. Okay, the opposite. The opposite.
0: 15 to 18% rest, 85% work.
1: Yeah.
0: So it's that concept that I think there's something really spiritual underneath the surface, because God understands the way our bodies work and what our bodies need.
1: Oh, I think it's so perfect. You experienced a season in your life where you battled with insomnia. I think that's called growing older.
0: I sure hope not.
1: I mean, so many of us over that maybe 40 line, you start sleeping a little more restlessly. It's like, for my pattern, it's real good sleep at the beginning.
0: Yeah.
1: And then 3 o'clock in the morning, I kind of get a little more restless, start thinking about some things I need to do. And I can struggle with that. But speak to that moment in your own life with insomnia and what that signal was for you.
0: Well, one of the things that I challenge people to take seriously in Soul Care is the rhythms of sleep that they have. I think we get into a pattern of, well, nobody sleeps well, and this is just part of life. But we don't realize when we're not sleeping well, we're not functioning well either. We're not making good choices. Our judgment is depleted when we're tired. Our response is slower when we're tired. So for me, understanding that insomnia was a signal, like, what's going on here? Are my chemicals off? Is this hormonal? Is this anxiety? Is there something that I need to adjust underneath the surface? Rather than just ignoring it, pushing through, covering it up, actually figuring out, what is this telling my body and what do I need to do differently to respond?
1: You know, you're seeing people that have come to that conclusion in your practice as a counselor. What percentage of people broadly you think are in that spot where they're going, okay, this might require some help? I know that's not a scientific question because it's hard to guess, but I would think it'd be on the smaller end.
0: I think it's on the smaller end.
1: 10 to 15% that are going, okay, I need to do something.
0: The more likely response is to push through.
2: Mm.
0: And that's the unfortunate thing.
1: And just pile it on, and then 20 years later, you have a real massive problem.
0: I would say maybe even 2 years later.
1: Okay.
0: Yeah, absolutely.
2: So I'm thinking of somebody, as you raised that good question, Jim, I'm thinking, Deborah, of somebody that I know. He's late 20s, and he goes to sleep around 11 at night and gets up at 2 or 3 in the morning. That's it. He sleeps 3 or 4 hours a night.
0: Wow.
2: And I thought that's a little unusual.
0: It is unusual.
2: And he seems to have accepted that. He goes running at 3 in the morning. Just to deal with that. So what would your guess be in terms of how I can help him see maybe this isn't normal?
0: Yeah. Well, I would challenge him that this is a signal of something going on underneath the surface. Because we are supposed to have healthy rhythms of sleep. We were made for healthy rhythms of sleep. We were created the circadian rhythm of day and night. And so rather than just think this is how I am, we need to start investigating and figure out, first step, seeing a doctor, second step, seeing a counselor, and trying to get to the root of what some of this might be, whether it's physical or whether it's psychological and emotional and something that needs to be addressed.
2: And this kind of goes back to one of your first observations. Why am I this way? Why am I letting this happen?
0: Right.
1: Yeah, and it could be, first step might be pray. And ask the Lord to reveal to you what's happening there. Yeah. And I think that's a good place to end, Deborah. Jesus is modeling. We're going to come back next time and explore some of the other attributes that you've highlighted. But ending, I think, on the high note of God's creation and what he wants from us and what he modeled for us, Jesus did model emotional health and well-being. What are those snippets that you could close here at the end and encourage people to think about as they live their day-to-day life and want to honor God and how they do that?
0: I would say the best way that we can continue to pour out in the way that God has called us to, in the most effective way, is to make sure that we remain filled, because our level of effectiveness is directly correlated to our level of fullness.
2: Such great insights today from our guest, Deborah Falada, as she talked about her book, Soul Care, Find Life-Giving Rhythms, Live Restored, Avoid Burnout, and Discover Unspeakable Joy. Those are some challenging benchmarks, Jim, for all of us, living a restored life and avoiding burnout, experiencing unspeakable joy.
1: I'm thinking, where do you sign up? 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
4: Your Cornerstone weather forecast for your Tuesday is calling for a high of 86 degrees with a slight chance of thunderstorms between 1 and 2 p.m. Expect a low around 74 degrees tonight with partly cloudy skies. For your Wednesday, expect a high of 86, a low of 73, and mostly sunny skies. Keep it tuned right here on the Cornerstone for more music with a message, Bible teaching, and family programming to build you up in your faith.
5: If you watch some award show, person will stand on stage with a list of people to thank after they have received a reward. Paul says here, if you receive an answered prayer, there is no list of names, only one name. The glory is not to go to them, it is to go to him.
6: Let me begin by asking a question. Why do you pray and ask God to change your circumstances? Do you believe he can do that? Hello and welcome to Renewing Your Mind on this Tuesday. God can change our circumstances. He has the ability, and that's our theme today. We're pleased to present a series by H.B. Charles, Jr. It's titled, Blessing and Praise, Benedictions and Doxologies in Scripture. So let's join Dr. Charles now.
5: In this session, I wanted to share with you my favorite doxology from Ephesians chapter 3, verses 20 and 21. It reads, "Now to him who is able to do far more abundantly than all that we ask or think, according to the power at work within us. To him be glory in the church and in Christ Jesus throughout all generations, forever and ever. Amen. The late Donald Gray Barnhouse once stood in the pulpit of the 10th Presbyterian Church in Philadelphia and shocked his congregation by announcing, "Prayer changes nothing." But he didn't make this statement for shock value. Barnhouse was trying to communicate the truth that God changes things, not prayer. That is, prayer works not because of the words we say, the promises we claim, or the faith we demonstrate. Prayer works because of the sovereign power, the omnipotent power of Almighty God. Christian living must always flow from Christian truth. And so if one is to learn to pray, one does not best learn to pray by studying prayer. One best learns to pray by studying the God who answers prayer. In Ephesians chapter 3, verses 20 and 21, declare great truths about this God who answers prayer. There are two prayer reports in Paul's letter to the church at Ephesus. There is a prayer for understanding in Ephesians 1, verses 15 through 23. And then there is a prayer for strength in Ephesians 3, verses 14 through 21. The prayer begins in verses 14 and 15 with an invocation. "For this reason, I bow my knees before the Father, from whom every family in heaven and on earth is named." Verse 16 is the main petition of the prayer, "that according to the riches of his glory, he may grant you to be strengthened with power through his Spirit in your inner being." Verses 17, 18, and 19 give the intended results of the prayer, "so that Christ may dwell in your hearts through faith, that you, being rooted and grounded in love, may have strength to comprehend with all the saints what is the breadth and length and height and depth, and to know the love of Christ that surpasses knowledge, that you may be filled with all of the fullness of God." Then this prayer ends in verses 20 and 21 with a closing doxology. "Now to him who is able to do far more abundantly than all that you could ask or think." Consider that the petitions of this prayer are sandwiched in between big statements about God. Verses 14 and 15, Paul addresses God as the one Father from whom every family in heaven and on earth is named. And then in verse 20, he refers to God as him who is able to do far more abundantly than all that we could ask or think. The very structure of the prayer teaches us something about prayer, that all effective prayer is God-centered. You won't be able to pray right until you first recognize that God is willing to hear and able to answer prayer. Sometimes we short-circuit our own prayers because we say amen too soon. But prayer is not over after you have given God your laundry list of personal requests. Prayer shouldn't end until you give praise to the God who answers prayer. In Psalm 50, verse 15, the psalmist writes there, as God speaks, "Call to me and I will deliver you, and you will glorify me." That's the purpose of prayer. Not merely the answers you receive, the purpose of prayer is the glory of God. And here we see in this doxology that you shouldn't wait till after you get an answer to glorify God. Before you get the answer. In fact, as Paul shows us here, before you have finished the prayer, you should give praise to the God who answers prayer. In these two verses of this wonderful doxology, Paul declares two statements about the God who answers prayer. He first says that God is able to answer your biggest request. God is able to answer your biggest request. Verse 20 says, now to him who is able to do far more abundantly than all that we ask or think, according to the power at work within us. This is a wonderful statement about the nature of God, the power of God, the character of God. But notice that he does not call God by his name. He identifies God here by the outworking of his divine omnipotence and sovereign authority. He is the God who is able. In a word, God is omnipotent. Jeremiah chapter 32, verse

she will give birth to a son, even though she has not known a man? The answer is simple. With God, all things are possible. And in Luke 18, verse 27, the Lord Jesus Christ himself declares that the things that are impossible with man are possible with God. God is able. And his divine omnipotence is at work on the behalf of those who are in Christ in two ways. God's power is at work in a way that is infinitely beyond us. He is able to do far more abundantly than all that we could ask or think. God is able. That is, he has the ability to get things done. He has the ability to work according to his intention. It's one thing to have good intentions, sincere motives, great expectations. It's another thing to be able to accomplish what you intend. This is our God. He is able. The scriptures declare, 2 Corinthians chapter 9, verse 8, that he is able to make all grace abound toward you. The Bible says in Jude 24 that he is able to keep you from stumbling. And in Acts, Paul says to the Ephesian elders that he is able to give you an inheritance among all those who are sanctified. Acts 20, verse 32. He's able. This is good news. And his ability is not just theoretical or hypothetical. God is able to do stuff with his power. It's not a ceremonial authority attributed to him that does not accomplish anything. God has real power, says Paul here, to do something with his power. But consider what God does with his sovereign omnipotence. Hold on to your seats. Paul says he is able to do what you ask. This statement in verse 20, it's cherished by what it says about the power of God, but here's a statement about the goodness of God. The God that has all power in his hand uses it to answer prayer. The God who is omnipotent is also omniscient. He who has all power knows all, and he is able to meet the needs that we don't even have the words to articulate. David says it this way, Psalm 37, verse 4, he says, delight yourself in the Lord, and he will give you the desires of your heart. He is able to do what you ask. He's able to do what you think. How much of it? Paul says he is able to do all that you ask or think. A.T. Robinson comments here that our highest aspirations are not beyond his ability to bestow. There is no burden that God cannot lift, no door that God cannot open, no enemy that God cannot defeat, no need that God cannot meet, no problem that God cannot solve, no sickness that God cannot heal, and no sin that God cannot forgive. He is able to do all that you ask or think. And he doesn't have to stress, strain, and struggle to do it. He's able to do far more abundantly than all that you ask or think. He is the God who is infinitely at work beyond us. But God's power is also at work as it is indwelling within us. Now to him who is able to do far more abundantly than all that you ask or think, according to the power at work within us. The power to do far more abundantly than all we ask or think, works according to the power of God within us. In fact, the verb able is tied here to the noun power. God himself,
The God who is

0: able is himself the power that is at work within us. This is good news because we're weak people. We're weak people. And the promise here is that power is available to resist temptation, to live obediently, to serve faithfully, to witness boldly, and even to suffer joyfully. And also, we are told here that we don't have to wait for God to scoop down from the sky with the power that we need to help us. It is at work within us. Every believer, the moment you trust Christ for salvation, God the Holy Spirit takes up residence in your heart immediately, permanently, completely. Romans 8, verse 9, the B part of that verse says that whoever does not have the Spirit of Christ does not belong to him. But when you trust Christ for salvation, God the Holy Spirit immediately takes up residence and he lives within us to give us the strength we need to do God's will. And it's according to power. I like that. It's according to, not just out of, but it's according to. Some celebrity goes into a restaurant and leaves a $1,000 tip and it shows up on a tabloid blog site as something big, but it's no big thing for a millionaire to give a $1,000 tip out of his or her wealth. There are billionaires that are dedicated to giving away half their wealth for education and medical research. They're not giving out of their riches. They're giving according to their riches. And this is how God provides strength to his children in Christ, not merely out of, but according to the power that is at work within us. I know it doesn't feel that way, right? Sometimes. You say, if this exceedingly abundantly above power is at work within me, I sure don't feel it. To which I say, good. The promise here is not that you will feel strong. In fact, I suggest to you that it is a good thing when we feel weak. When we feel strong, we are prone to act as if we are self-sufficient. The weaker we feel, the more we lean on him. And even when we don't feel strong, the assurance of God's words that this power is still real and available and sufficient. One writer said it is as gentle as the development of a dewdrop, as imperceptible as the growth of a tree, but as lasting as the throne of God. Even when you don't feel it, his strength is available. Isn't that what Paul affirms in another place in 2 Corinthians when he received this thorn in the flesh? He prayed about it, concluded he could not serve the Lord with this debilitating weakness, only to have God tell him, my grace is sufficient for you. 2 Corinthians 12 and 9, and my strength is perfected in your weakness. God, first thing this passage tells us about the God who answers prayer is that this God is able to answer your biggest request. Then, in verse 21, there's the second truth about the God that answers prayer in this doxology, and it is this: God is worthy to receive your highest praise. The God who is able to answer your biggest request is the God who is worthy to receive your highest praise. You have not understood this doxology if you stop at verse 20, as wonderful as it is. Verse 20 and 21 go together. In fact, they are linked by parallel language. Verse 20 begins, to him who is able, verse 21 begins, to him be glory. The purpose of prayer is the glory of God. It's a major truth of this doxology. The purpose of prayer is the glory of God. We speak of God's glory two ways: his intrinsic, inherent glory. God is glorious because God is God. It is the shining light of his presence. It is the crushing weight of his character. To say that God is glorious is to say that God is God. What you have here, however, is an ascription of glory. It's the believer's response to God's self-revelation of who he is. And in light of this God answering prayer, he is worthy of glory. D.A. Carson raises an important question related to this doxology. Has God become so central in your thoughts and in your pursuits and thus in your prayers that you cannot imagine asking God for anything without sincerely desiring that the answer would bring glory to God? To understand prayer is to pray for things that would bring glory to God. Listen to what Paul says about the glory of God here. He says, give glory to God alone. If you watch some award show, person will stand on stage with a list of people to thank after they have received a reward. Paul says here, if you receive an answer prayer, there is no list of names, only one name. The glory is not to go to them, it is to go to him. John Stott says the power comes from him, the glory must go to him. God alone deserves the glory. Psalm 115, verse 1 declares, not unto us, O Lord, but to your name give glory because of your steadfast love and your faithfulness. Give glory to God alone. And then Paul says, give glory to God in the church. Give glory to God in the church. Every New Testament doxology is addressed to the church. This is the only New Testament doxology that includes the church. Here, he says, the church is the platform for the glory of God. There are so many today who would almost apologize for the church as if it is some necessary evil. They treat the church as if it somehow gets in the way of the glory of God. But here, Paul says that the church is the platform for the glory of God in the world. Psalm 8 says that God made us a little lower than the heavenly beings and has crowned us with glory and with honor. But the image of God has been marred by sin. Romans 3:23, all have sinned and fallen short of the glory of God. But by the rescuing grace of the Lord Jesus Christ, we are made new. We are cleansed from sin. We are adopted into God's family, and we are made trophies of God's amazing grace. And so the text here says that this God who deserves glory alone has so designed that sinners are testaments of the strength of his grace and that he is to be glorified in the church. And then he says that God is to be glorified in Christ Jesus. Two platforms by which God is to receive glory in the church and in Christ Jesus. Of course, this is not saying that they are equal. It is reminding us that the church is the body of Christ and Christ is the head of the church. He is the shepherd and we are his sheep. He's the groom and we are his bride. In other words, friends, you cannot have a high view of Christ and a low view of the church at the same time. But the priority must be to Christ. John 1:14 says, the word became flesh and dwelt among us, and we beheld his glory, the glory as of the only begotten of the Father, full of grace and truth. Jesus in his incarnation was the walking, talking, breathing glory of God. In John chapter 12, verses 27 and 28, Jesus says, now is my soul troubled, and what shall I say? Father, save me from this hour. But for this purpose, I have come to this hour. Father, glorify your name. Jesus did not die at the cross merely to fix our problems. He died at the cross to glorify his Father. In 2 Corinthians chapter 4, verse 6 says that God, who said, "Let there be light," has caused his light to shine in our hearts so that we might see the light of the knowledge of the glory of God in the face of Jesus Christ. God alone deserves the glory. God is to be glorified in his church. God is glorified in his Son, the Lord Jesus Christ. And then finally, Paul says, give God the glory forever. Not just forever. Two time references he mentions. He says God deserves the glory throughout all generations, in every season, in every circumstance, in every period. And when the generations end, we're to glorify him forever and ever. When we've been there 10,000 years, bright shining as the sun, we've no less days to sing God's praise than when we first begun. God is able to answer your biggest request, and as a result, God is worthy to receive your highest praise. He deserves the glory alone. He deserves the glory in the church. He deserves the glory in Christ Jesus. He deserves the glory throughout all generations and forever. It's as if he said it all, but there is one more thing to be said. Amen. Amen means so be it. It's true. Right on. So, aren't you glad he doesn't say, now to him who is able, we hope so. Now to him who is able, maybe. Now to him who is able, let's see how things turn out. He says, no, God is able. Amen. Amen indeed for the God who answers prayer.
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5: 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Like the long and short of it. Two opposites, side by side, somehow making perfect sense. You can take the long road or the short road and still arrive at the same truth. So here's the long version. God made you on purpose, knows you completely, loves you deeply, and sent Jesus to rescue you so you could know him now and forever. Here's the short version. Jesus loves you. Same truth, just told in fewer words. And that's a little like the cornerstone. The long version? Day after day, it keeps showing up with hope, truth, and reminders of God's love, meeting people in traffic, in kitchens, in long days, and in quiet moments when hearts are listening. The short version? It matters, and it keeps going because people give. So if this station has meant something to you, maybe the long and short of it is that it's worth supporting. From the Cornerstone, part of your mix, part of your life. Some phrases sound meaningful until you stop and really listen. Like the long and short of it. Two opposites, side by side, somehow making perfect sense. You can take the long road or the short road and still arrive at the same truth. So here's the long version. God made you on purpose, knows you completely, loves you deeply, and sent Jesus to rescue you so you could know him now and forever. Here's the short version. Jesus loves you. Same truth, just told in fewer words. And that's a little like the cornerstone. The long version? Day after day, it keeps showing up with hope, truth, and reminders of God's love, meeting people in traffic, in kitchens, in long days, and in quiet moments when hearts are listening. The short version? It matters, and it keeps going because people give. So if this station has meant something to you, maybe the long and short of it is that it's worth supporting. From the Cornerstone, part of your mix, part of your life.
6: How do you do? People who suffer rejection as children often blame themselves and grow up feeling unworthy. As adults, they may repeat the pattern, being abused, but living in a fantasy world of hope. The woman in this story fit that mold. She grew up feeling rejected and paid a high price for her fruitless efforts to win affection. She had been loved all along, but didn't know the truth until her mind and heart and life were unshackled. Lighting the darkness with true life stories of real people, this is Unshackled, dramatized and produced in Chicago by Pacific Garden Mission. 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They stop caring about anything, including how they look, what they eat, and how they spend their days. 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The mission offers food, fresh clothing, and a clean bunk to all of those in need, and everything is free, even medical and dental treatment. Many of the counselors were themselves once homeless, so their counsel is important in turning lives around. You can always tell when someone has found new life. Their eyes shine and they love to praise the one who has set them free, much like the woman in this story. 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
7: I don't think you realize what a time I've had, Ron.
8: Look, I know it's been hard, Iris, but it's over now. We'll be together from now on.
7: You gone all the time trying to cope alone. The kids are a handful.
8: Come on, you kids, sit down back there. Don't upset your mother.
7: It's not what I'm used to at all.
8: Yeah, I know, Iris. Things will be better now.
7: We've been driving forever, Ron. We're too far from Toronto.
8: Detroit is not that far. 6 hours by car. You could fly back or take the train to visit your parents anytime.
7: Where are we? This is a frightful neighborhood.
8: This is where I work.
7: Oh, I can't live here, Ron. Look at the trash. What do you think I am?
8: Look, we won't live here. I just wanted you to see where I work.
7: Get me out of here before something terrible happens.
8: Calm down.
7: Oh, what are you doing to me? This is a trick. Help me! Help me! I can't go on anymore!
8: Iris, what's happening to you?
6: The woman in our story was born in Toronto, Canada. She was just 5 years old when her parents moved to Detroit, triggering a nervous breakdown in her mother. The resulting family stress would cause problems long into the future and lead her down a dark and lonely road. This is Cheryl Poland's true story right now on Unshackled.
9: Doctors diagnosed mother a permanent schizophrenic and wanted to institutionalize her for life. But my dad talked them into letting her go home after 3 months. While she was in the hospital, my brothers and I lived with dad's parents, a very unhappy time for me.
8: Iris is getting out of the hospital, Mom, so I've come to get the kids.
10: Is she any better?
8: Time will tell. I can't afford to keep her there any longer. You wouldn't believe how much it costs.
10: Well, her family has money. Let them pay.
8: They won't. I went to her father, and he slammed the door in my face.
10: He wouldn't help his own daughter? How are you going to pay for it?
8: Well, my boss gave me a loan.
10: Oh, it's too bad you ever married that woman. She's just spoiled, that's all.
8: Mother!
10: It's true. She's always been unstable, unpredictable.
8: Will you just help me get the kids' stuff, and we'll get out of here?
10: Cheryl's a lot like her mother, you know.
8: Mother!
10: Well, I just think you have to watch her, that's all.
9: Grandmother didn't like me because I looked like my mother. I turned 5 while we were staying with her, and she threw a birthday party, giving me a rotten potato wrapped in paper. Everyone laughed while I tried to keep from crying. Life with my own parents wasn't much happier. Dad was angry much of the time, clouting us on the head or thrashing us with his belt. When I was 8, I learned why he was so moody.
8: It's 10 o'clock. Where have you been?
7: Out shopping.
8: Shopping? For another man, maybe?
7: What an awful thing to say to me.
8: Look, I saw you sitting in a bar with that man. Who was he?
7: Nobody, Ron. Just an old family friend.
8: You're lying!
7: Don't!
8: Let me look at you. See? You have a love mark on your neck. What kind of a woman are you anyway?
7: Don't, Ron. You're hurting me.
8: You tramp! You're nothing but a cheap harlot.
7: Ron, please don't.
8: I'm gonna kill you.
7: Wait. Before you do, let me pray to you.
9: I could hear my dad sobbing for a long time, but I pretended to be asleep when Mother crept into bed beside me that night. The next day, a neighbor saw Mother's bruises and persuaded her to call the police. They drew their guns when they came in, so I slipped out onto the front porch. But the neighbors were there asking questions, and I, feeling so ashamed, went back inside. The next day, Dad left and didn't come back for 2 weeks.
7: Ron, you came back!
8: Hello, Iris.
7: Where have you been?
8: Well, I drove to Florida to think things over.
7: We were afraid. We thought maybe you weren't coming back.
8: This is my home, my family. I just can't abandon you and the kids. See, I brought presents for you.
7: Oh, I'll get the children. It's time they got up anyway, and they'll be glad to see you.
8: What about you, Iris? Are you glad to see me?
7: Of course. I didn't know what we were going to do.
8: Iris, if you can forgive, so can I. Let's try to make a go of it.
9: When she was in her rational mind, Mother was kind to us, defending us before Dad's wrath. But even though she loved my father, Mom continued to secretly date other men, especially after we moved to a new neighborhood. She seemed to have an insatiable need for affection.
7: Okay, darling. I'll meet you in the morning, when everyone is gone.
9: Mom, how can you do that?
7: Do what?
9: Keep seeing other men. It isn't right. It isn't fair to Dad.
7: No, you're mistaken, Cheryl. I'm not doing anything wrong.
9: You are! I'm gonna tell Dad.
7: Oh, well, go ahead and tell him. He makes my life miserable anyway, taking away my credit cards.
9: But that's because you were charging things and then hiding the bills.
7: I deserve to have nice things, Cheryl. I grew up with them. Your father doesn't understand that. I deserve love, too.
9: Mom, he's bound to find out what you're doing.
7: No, he won't. I'm very careful. I'm always very careful about what I do, and I'm not hurting anyone.
9: Life was always uneasy at home. We all seemed to live in isolation because of Mom's irrational behavior and Dad's anger. The fights they had, with Dad screaming, throwing things, and hitting her, would make my stomach sick. I felt responsible. I had few friends because I was afraid people would find out about my family situation. Finally, in my senior year of high school, my parents divorced, and Mother moved back to Canada. I drove up to see her one weekend.
7: Yes?
9: Mom, it's me, Cheryl.
7: Oh, what do you want?
9: I drove up to see you. Can I come in?
7: My mother wouldn't let me wear my favorite dress to school. I loved that dress and couldn't find it anywhere. I think she threw it away.
9: Mom.
7: My cousin Beth had one the same color, periwinkle blue, but mine was prettier.
9: Mom, I drove for 6 hours to come and see you. I'm really exhausted.
7: It isn't right to do things like that. Papa will be furious when he finds out.
9: Can I take a shower, Mom? Maybe that'll revive me.
7: Oh, goodness, no. The neighbors will think I have a man in here. I'll be evicted.
9: Mom, that's crazy. How will they know who's taking a shower?
7: Don't you dare go in that bathroom.
9: I couldn't sleep all that night and left the next morning totally frustrated. For the first time in my life, I began to face the fact that Mom was really mentally ill. Driving home, I felt hopeless and afraid about myself and began to consider crashing the car. Thoughts of sermons that I'd heard and stories taught in Sunday school while growing up flooded my mind. I wondered if God really cared. I cried out, shaking my fist at the steering wheel, "There is no God! But if there is, I've got to know right now!" At that moment, a ray of sun broke through the dreary sky, and the dark thoughts vanished. While I was away at college, I began to have anxiety attacks, even while surrounded by people. What was the point of it all? We were all just going to die anyway. I never told anyone because I didn't think they had the answers either. After college, I joined the airlines as a flight attendant and got my own apartment. Oh, I'm terribly sorry. I thought this was my apartment. I must be on the wrong floor.
11: Oh, I'm well, so they all look alike, don't they? Hey, wait a minute. Don't go.
9: I'm so embarrassed walking in on you like this.
11: Oh, don't be embarrassed. I might have not met you otherwise. I'm Rex.
9: I'm Cheryl.
11: Oh, you fly for the airlines too, I see.
9: Yeah.
11: I'm a pilot. We'll just have to get together on our days off. Like tonight, maybe?
9: I was attracted to Rex and ignored his drinking at first. Then I joined him and lost my innocence. When he drank, he was abusive, but I ignored that too. I was so hungry for love. After 3 years of following him around, hoping he'd marry me, I gave up and moved to Florida. I had started dating again when he came after me.
11: I've missed you so much, Cheryl. Let's get married.
9: Oh, I don't know, Rex. You seem to care more about your drinking buddies than about me.
11: Well, I was wrong, and I see that now. You'll see. Things will be different from now on. I've just been hired by an airline in Libya. We'll go there and get a new start together.
9: You mean that?
11: Sure. You can live with my folks in Dallas until we get married, and then we'll go overseas together, okay? Say yes.
9: I quit my job and went to Dallas to live with his parents. Then the airline in Libya refused to hire him because living conditions weren't suitable for women. We decided to marry anyway, a small service with only close friends and family. Rex arrived late for the wedding and was very drunk. After the ceremony, he drove so fast, I asked him to slow down. He was furious.
11: How dare you talk to me like that?
9: Rex, you were driving too fast. We could have been killed.
11: I know how to drive, and I don't need you to tell me how.
9: I'm sorry, but you've had too much to drink.
11: You're sorry. I'm sorry I ever married.
9: How can you say that?
11: Oh, get an annulment. We're finished.
9: Rex!
11: I mean it. Biggest mistake I ever made was getting hitched to you. See a lawyer and end it now.
12: Not a good way to begin a marriage, as Cheryl will tell us in just a moment.
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9: My husband of 4 hours left me in our honeymoon suite and didn't come back until morning, still drunk. I retreated to his parents' home where he appeared 3 days later and apologized. He went back to his old airline, based in Detroit, but we lived in Ohio and he commuted. He was gone most of the time. Hello?
11: Hey, Cheryl. Looks like I won't be home till morning.
9: I thought you were coming on the last flight.
11: Things change. You know how it is. Delays because of the weather and so on.
9: Yeah, I know.
11: I already got bumped once. Tomorrow looks better.
9: I've hardly seen you this month, Rex.
11: Absence makes the heart grow fonder. Hey. You need to stock up on more booze.
9: Maybe you shouldn't drink so much.
11: Don't tell me what to do. I'm on days off and I'll drink as much as I like.
9: Rex, this is not much of a marriage. You're gone most of the time, and when you are here, all we do is fight because you drink so much.
11: Lay off!
9: Why don't we move to Detroit? At least we could spend more time together.
11: No, we're not moving to Detroit.
9: But you're based there, and my family is there. I could spend time with them while you're gone.
11: You don't listen too well, do you? I said a long time ago, we're not going to Detroit. You hear? Huh? Do you understand?
14: Huh?
9: One day, a year and a half into the marriage, I looked at a large bruise on my hip and decided I would be a masochist to stay with him. So I divorced him. Thinking I just needed to meet the right man, I went back to my flying job, sharing an apartment with other flight attendants in a high-rise building in downtown Chicago. But I was still miserable. During layovers, I tried to read the Bible in my hotel room, but couldn't make sense of it. Surely love was the answer, not religion. Then on one of my flights, I met a man who was very attentive and wanted to meet for coffee.
14: You're a very pretty girl, Cheryl. You must have lots of suitors.
9: It's not as glamorous as you think being a flight attendant. It's hard work. Layovers are short, so you have to sleep. People think we party all the time, but there isn't much time for that.
14: Well, you'll have to visit me in El Paso on your days off. We'll party then.
9: We don't fly into that city, so I can't get passes.
14: And we'll figure something out. I'd like to see more of you.
9: He began calling and asking me to visit him. Then he sent me a round-trip ticket, saying I could stay with his sister. I knew it wasn't right to go, even though he insisted there were no strings attached. In the end, I went.
14: What do you think of El Paso, Cheryl?
9: It's better than Chicago in January, a lot warmer.
14: Yeah. If you swim, there's a pool outside.
9: Swimming is one sport I enjoy. Otherwise, I'm a bit of a klutz at sports.
14: You're too pretty to be a klutz.
9: Oh, contraire. I was accident-prone when I was a teenager. I broke my arm running a neighbor's dog when I was 11. Well, then I whacked my knee on a concrete pipe at 13.
14: Ouch.
9: I was out of school a month with that injury. Well, at 14, I cracked my head in gym class. I ended up with a brain concussion.
14: And second thought, you stay away from the pool.
9: Are we going to go to your sister's house soon?
14: No, that's not going to work out. But you'll be fine staying here. You can sleep on the couch.
9: I slept on the couch that night, and he was a gentleman. I spent the next day at his apartment while he went to work, after which we went out to dinner. When we came back to his apartment, he fixed us drinks.
14: Would you like another drink, Cheryl?
9: No, thanks. I'm fine.
14: You're fine, all right. You're very lovely.
9: It's been a very relaxing time here. I'm glad I came.
14: I've been thinking about you all day. I couldn't wait to get home again.
9: That's nice.
14: Come here.
9: Oh, you're hurting me. Don't, please, don't.
14: You like it, though, don't
9: you?
14: No. Come on, tell the truth.
9: No, stop!
14: You're coming with me.
9: He took me to the airport the next day and gave me a corsage before I left. But I never wanted to see him again. I felt humiliated and afraid. I became increasingly depressed because I thought I was pregnant. Everything was caving in on me. Late one night, I turned on the television and paused to watch an unfamiliar show.
15: If you feel depressed, if you have a burden that seems too heavy to carry, it's because of sin. You can leave your burdens at the cross. Give them to Jesus. He came to take your weight of sin when he died on the cross. In Matthew chapter 11, verses 28, 29, he said, "Come unto me, all ye that labor and are heavy laden, and I will give you rest. Take my yoke upon you, and learn of me, for I am meek and lowly in heart, and ye shall find rest unto your souls." How many of you pay your debts twice? If you're feeling guilty about your past, then you're paying for your sins, and Jesus already paid for them at the cross. He said, "It is finished, done, paid for." There is no condemnation to those who are in Christ Jesus, because John chapter 3, verse 17 promises that God sent not his Son into the world to condemn the world, but that the world through him might be saved. You can be saved right now. Jesus is the answer to your sin problem. Give your burdens to him and accept his gift of eternal life.
9: I was so confused by my thoughts. I knew that I needed to accept Jesus as my Savior, but I didn't want to be a fanatic. Several nights later, alone and scared in my apartment, my shame was so great, I began to think about sitting on the edge of our 19th story window and jumping off. Another woman my age had already jumped from the roof of my building. Thinking about the long drop to the street below, my heart pounded as I faced the reality of my death. Suddenly, I remembered the evangelist's message and cried out, "Jesus, if this is all real, please help me. I need you to take away this heavy burden. Please save me." The next moment, I knew he was there with me, his holiness all around me. I knew that he was God and that I was a sinner. I felt his loving forgiveness. I wept with relief as my guilt melted away. That night will stay with me forever. Events following that night assured me of his reality.
10: Going up? Are you coming or going on a trip?
9: Sometimes I don't know which.
10: I know what you mean. I felt that way until I met Jesus.
9: Are you a Christian?
10: I sure am.
9: Oh, me too. Just since last week.
10: Well, we have a Bible study right here in the building.
9: Really?
10: Would you like to join us?
9: Oh, would I ever? You know, right after that night when I prayed...
10: And you were born again of the Spirit of God.
9: Yes. Mm-hmm. I was getting ready to go on a trip, and I kept hearing in my head something like, IC-12-1. It didn't make sense, but I wrote it down and then forgot about it. Well, I was at the Cleveland airport when I found that slip of paper and thought maybe it had something to do with a Bible. So I found a bookstore and a Bible, and I leafed through it until I found Isaiah. And then I went to chapter 12.
10: And what did it say?
9: And in that day thou shalt say, O Lord, I will praise thee. Though thou wast angry with me, thine anger is turned away, and thou comfortedst me.
10: God is wonderful, isn't he? The way he speaks to us through his word.
9: I wanted to leap around the terminal. I knew he had forgiven me.
10: Did you go to church much as a child, Cheryl?
9: Not very often. Sometimes my dad would drop me off, but my parents never went with me. I remember going to vacation Bible school when I was in first grade. We saw a movie about Jesus and his crucifixion. When they turned on the lights, I was the only one crying. I couldn't understand why he had to die.
10: Well, because God says the penalty for sin is death, so he died in our place.
9: Where does it say that in the Bible?
10: Oh, in many places. Well, here, Romans chapter 6. Verse 23, for the wages of sin is death, but the gift of God is eternal life through Jesus Christ our Lord. And also here, Romans chapter 5, verse 8, but God commendeth his love toward us in that while we were yet sinners, Christ died for us.
9: He went to the cross because he loved us. Mm-hmm. It's amazing, isn't it? All my life, I've been looking for love, and he was always there, loving me.
10: Oh, here come the others, so we can start our Bible study now.
9: I stayed with that Bible study for the next 4 years until I went back to school to get my master's degree in orientation and mobility for the blind. The Lord had led me into a ministry for the blind. Years later, my mother died, and while I was going through her things, I found a letter that surprised me and prompted me to call the writer. I learned that my mother had accepted the Lord before her death. I couldn't wait to tell my Bible study group.
10: Cheryl, that's wonderful to hear about your mother.
9: Yes, I wish the rest of my family knew the Lord. How different things would have been all those years.
10: That's always true. All we can do is live our life before the Lord, loving and serving him. And that in itself is a witness to others.
9: I never had peace until the Lord came into my life. He gave me peace. Right away, I memorized John chapter 14, verse 27. Peace I leave with you. My peace I give unto you. Not as the world giveth, give I unto you. Let not your heart be troubled. Neither let it be afraid. That was more than 20 years ago. I'd like to say to anyone who feels alone, who thinks that no one cares, Jesus cares very much. He loves you just the way you are right now. There is no sin he can't or won't forgive, and he will make something beautiful of the ruins of your life. If you want the peace that only he can give, pray with me now. Lord, I believe you died for my sins, and that your blood covers them all completely. I believe you rose from the dead, and that you alone will cleanse me and give me new life by the power of your Holy Spirit. Thank you for your sacrifice. Come into my heart and life and save me, Lord. In Jesus' name I pray. Amen.
12: Acts chapter 4, verse 12 tells us, "Neither is there salvation in any other, for there is none other name under heaven given among men whereby we must be saved." Friend, if you prayed with us just now in faith, then according to the Bible, you are saved. John chapter 1, verse 12 promises, "But as many as received him, to them gave he power to become the sons of God, even to them that believe on his name."
13: 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And our address? 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So until next time, unless our Lord returns before then, the doors to Pacific Garden Mission are open night and day. 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

0: Your Cornerstone weather forecast for your Tuesday is calling for a high of 86 degrees with a slight chance of thunderstorms between 1 and 2 p.m. Expect a low around 74 degrees tonight with partly cloudy skies. For your Wednesday, expect a high of 86, a low of 73, and mostly sunny skies. 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
1: We're all feeling it. The pain at the pump, the ever-expanding grocery bill, everything seems to cost more these days. So it comes as no surprise that inflation is officially at its highest level in nearly 3 years.

0: The latest economic data shows inflation has risen to its highest level since 2023. One financial analyst says consumers are currently trapped in a double squeeze. That is, pressure from both higher gas prices and core household items like bread, fruits, and vegetables. And economists say it's not letting up anytime soon. Hearing that may evoke a sense of fear, but take heart. In this time of uncertainty, God remains sovereign. Our fears are not new or exclusive to 2026. They span across the ages. And in Matthew 6, we're told, "Do not be anxious. Our Heavenly Father knows just what we need, and we seek His kingdom first." Welcome to Haven Today. I'm David Wolin, sharing the great story that's all about Jesus. We're in a series called Growing in Assurance. Okay, so once upon a time, I was working as a consultant with various Christian media ministries, and with one of them, we put together a survey for a broad array of Christian radio listeners who were connected with that ministry, and the topic was assurance of salvation. And this was utterly fascinating to me then, and it still is today. It opened up with two questions. The first was, are you confident in your assurance of salvation, yes or no? About 90% answered yes, they were confident in their assurance of salvation. Now, that in itself is worthy of note. At least in this pool, which was a decent cross-section of people, 1 in 10 were willing to write down on a piece of paper and send it back into the ministry, admitting that they were not confident in their assurance. Personally, I'd bet the real number was higher, but even 1 in 10 is significant. And considering the torment of a single soul who doubts, even 1 in 100 would still matter. But the second question is where I really started to lean in and wonder about whether the reality of many Christians' anxieties about assurance might actually go deeper than meets the eye. The second question was, on a scale of 1 to 10, how confident are you in your assurance of salvation? And I looked at the way the 90% who said that, yes, they were confident, I looked at how they scored themselves on a scale of 1 to 10, and only a minority said they were 10 out of 10 confident. A massive percentage said they were confident between the levels of 5 and 7. What does that mean? Well, I'm sure there are many reasons for this phenomenon, but I think perhaps this is one of them.
1: I think one error that Christians often make with this is they say, a Christian will bear fruit. So what I need to do is just do whatever is necessary to get more fruit on this tree, and that will give me assurance of salvation. And it just doesn't work like that. It's backwards. Like we talked about a couple of days ago, that's like, you know, if you want your car to go faster, you can't just reach up and push the needle of the speedometer up from 40 to 60 and expect the car to go faster. Fruit is an indicator of the life of the tree.
0: That's the voice of pastor and author Greg Gilbert. He'll be back with us in a moment to talk about some of the root causes, about why so often Christians are secretly struggling and not having a 10 out of 10 confidence in their assurance of salvation. 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And now, reminding us of the truth of the daily battle of the Christian life, here's Shane and Shane with You've Already Won.

0: This is Haven Today. I'm David Wolin, and joining me again today, Pastor Greg Gilbert. He's the senior pastor of Third Avenue Baptist Church in Louisville, Kentucky. And Pastor, it is good to have you back on the program today.
1: Yeah, thanks for inviting me again. Always glad to help out.
0: Well, we're talking about a topic that I do know from experience is vitally important in the church, in the lives of many believers. And the topic often can sit underneath the surface, especially for people that have been believers for a long time, because they may think, I'm not supposed to be struggling with assurance about my own salvation, of how can I know for certain that I really am regenerate, that I'm a believer in Jesus. And so for those that didn't join us yesterday, just let's return to that question. How do we know? How can we know? How does the Bible inform that?
1: It's a huge question. And I think it, like we talked about yesterday, I think it looms larger in more people's minds than we typically give it credit for. Because it's a hard thing to admit, isn't it?
0: Mm-hmm.
1: If you do struggle with assurance, it's a hard thing to tell your friend, I may be a member of a church and I may be even serving as an elder or whatever it is, but I really wonder about this sometimes. That's a hard thing. So yeah. I think it's important that we talk about it. And I think it's important that we try to be, you know, not just experiential about it, but biblical. Like, what does the Bible say about it? And turns out I think it has a lot to say.
0: Yeah. And you put your finger on something early on in the book that I thought was really, really insightful. Well, you pointed out that often our battle with assurance is in reality perhaps a tug of war between two types of assurance. And one of those types of assurance feels a little more intuitive and easier to trust, right? And we would maybe call that self-assurance. But there's this tug of war between having confidence in the gospel of Jesus Christ versus confidence in myself, and that over focus on how I'm doing, or it seems like I'm doing, or if there's a besetting sin that has just, you know, really overwhelmed us, then we might be feeling that really, really intensely. And often it is some kind of a persistent sin driver that is creating the deep concern and fear that we often describe as assurance of salvation.
1: Yeah, so you're raising a couple of different issues there. There's the entirely legitimate practice that Christians do of what we tend to call fruit inspection, many of us, where we look at our lives and we're doing the kind of work that Paul says we ought to do, which is examine yourselves, make sure you're in the faith. So there's that. That's one thing. And we can do that both rightly and wrongly. Yeah. The other thing you're talking about is some besetting sin or some sin that we've ceased to struggle with any longer and we've just made friends with.
0: Mm.
1: There's a huge difference between struggling with a sin and making peace with it.
0: Yeah.
1: One of those should give you some assurance that you are a Christian.

0: Christian.
1: Yeah.
0: The other one should raise all kinds of alarm bells.
1: Yeah, that's right. You know, maybe since we just opened up that topic, we should just dive right into that. So let's peel that back a little bit farther. And you've got a lot of years of pastoral experience to draw from in this. Why should it give a Christian a measure of assurance that they are in fact continuing to struggle with a sin, even though that sin is still there and has been for a long time?
0: Yeah, so every Christian is gonna sin until the day we stand with Jesus and are glorified with him. It's gonna happen. So it's just that the battle will look different from Christian to Christian. So some Christians will see victory in their lives over one sin after another, right? But the sins will keep on coming, rank after rank after rank, like some kind of hellish video game, where just you're fighting one enemy after the other and winning, right? But still you're going to fight. Other Christians will be locked in battle with the final boss, right? Until the day they stand with Jesus. But the thing you want to see in a Christian's life when it comes to the fight with sin is the smoke of battle. That's what you want to see. And if the smoke of battle is there, that's a good sign that the person is alive by the Holy Spirit, being empowered by the Holy Spirit to fight. In Romans 8, it's from the smoke of battle that the Spirit cries out with our spirits that we are children of God, Abba, Father. But that's what you want to see, is the smoke of battle. It's when the smoke goes away that you have to start asking the question, well, what did you sign a peace treaty with that sin? Did you bow your knee to it? What has happened here that you're no longer fighting? So when a Christian comes to me and says, I'm struggling with something, that's one of the questions I'll ask is, are you though? Are you struggling with it, or have you made peace with it? And that's a critical question in this whole issue of assurance.
1: And if upon examination, the answer seems to be, yeah, I think I actually have maybe just made peace with it, or just gotten tired of fighting and I'm not fighting anymore, what then?
0: Well, then you need to repent of your sins and believe in Christ.
1: Yeah.
0: That
1: Amen.
0: may be the first time you've ever done that, or it may be the millionth time that you've done it. That's what you need to do, whether you've been a Christian for 20 years or you're a brand new one.
1: Well, and we've talked about over the course of the series so far the four main drivers of assurance, and you've shared those. We spent a little bit more time yesterday talking about the how the gospel itself testifies to us of the assurance of our faith, that it's 100% Christ, and I contribute nothing to my salvation. I'm resting in his completed work entirely, full stop. And then there's the promises of God, which are many that testify to the reality that God will keep his word. So there is that. And you talk about those as the accelerators. There's the witness of the Spirit. This is one of the things that the Bible is very clear that the Spirit is constantly doing within us at his own choosing, the way that he chooses to do this. So we're not in control of it, but he is testifying to us that we do belong to Christ. But then you talk about the fruits of obedience, and that this is often the place where believers can get really tripped up, and sometimes where the struggle with assurance really begins. And there are some errors I know that you've talked about that we can make in looking a little too much at our fruit. So what does that look like?
0: Yeah, so it's a little bit of a tension, right? Because the Bible tells us that we are, in fact, to do self-examination. Paul tells us to do that in one of his epistles. Examine yourselves and make sure that you're in the faith. So I don't want to say that we should never do this kind of fruit inspection of our lives. We should. It really is just a matter of keeping it in perspective and doing it correctly. And I heard somebody say just the other day that true humility is not so much thinking less of yourself, it's thinking of yourself less. Right. So even though we're commanded in Scripture to do this self-examination for fruit inspection, there are three or four ways that I've seen Christians doing that just badly. And when you do it badly, you really find yourself in some trouble.
1: But it makes sense that we would be doing that, right? I'm thinking about John 15, that famous passage about abiding in Christ, that you may bear much fruit, and Jesus says, By this, my Father is glorified that you bear much fruit and so prove to be my disciples. So we're thinking, well, if I really am a disciple, a follower of Jesus, then that fruit's going to prove it, you know? And if I'm struggling with assurance, I need that proof. Where am I going to go find it? Well, it's supposed to be in this fruit. And what's the fruit? If you keep my commandments, you'll abide in my love, just as I have kept my Father's commandments and abide in his love. So there's this fruit inspection that seems like the intuitive thing that every Christian ought to do.
0: Yeah, and we should. I think one error that Christians often make with this is they say, oh, a Christian will bear fruit. So what I need to do is just do whatever is necessary to get more fruit on this tree, and that will give me assurance of salvation.
1: Yeah.
0: And it just doesn't work like that. It's backwards. Like we talked about a couple of days ago, that's like, you know, if you want your car to go faster, you can't just reach up and push the needle of the speedometer up from 40 to 60 and expect the car to go faster.
1: Yeah.
0: Fruit is an indicator of the life of the tree, right? Yeah. And you can't just duct tape a bunch of apples onto the tree and expect that to give life to the tree. It doesn't work that way. You give life to the tree, then that produces fruit. That's the biblical direction. Yeah. I see Christians all the time trying to create assurance in themselves by having more quiet times, by praying more, it doesn't work like that. You have to put weight on the promises of God and the truths of the gospel in order to create life, which then creates obedience.
1: Yeah. Keeping with the fruit analogy, because that is what Jesus is driving at here in John 15. It's the life of the vine that flows into the branch,
0: right?
1: I mean, you cut off a branch, and here where I live, we do that a lot, you know, during the spring. And I've got a very active son. He's been climbing trees and snapping off branches I didn't want him to. All of those branches are dead. Mm-hmm. And they're sitting there getting dry by the day. So if we're separated from the life of the tree or of the vine, then obviously we have no ability to just push out some fruit. Everything flows from the vine, which is Christ. So that does make good sense. If we're going to avoid the error of thinking that we can somehow muscle out spiritually some fruit, what does it look like to use this appropriately as a source of assurance?
0: One thing that Christians tend to do with fruit inspection, self-examination, is that they look at one branch of the tree without looking at the whole tree, right? So they look at one branch that's not producing any fruit, or maybe even it looks a little bit sick, but they neglect to look at the rest of the branches, which may be producing fruit all over the place. And you don't want to do that as a Christian. You have to look at the whole tree, because the Holy Spirit doesn't work on everything at once in us. He works over here for a little while, and then he works over here for a little while, and we find ourselves being massively fruitful in this area. Something else is going wrong over here, but because we're never going to be free of sin until we stand with Jesus, the tree and its fruitfulness is constantly going to be changing.
1: Yeah.
0: The thing that ought to alarm you is if you see the whole tree sort of flagging like a weeping willow, right? That's when you ought to start getting alarmed. A second thing we tend to do wrong, and it causes all kinds of problems, is that we try to examine the fruit of the tree through a snapshot rather than a movie. So we take a picture of the tree at one moment and we say, oh man, that apple looks a little sickly, right? It's a little brown. But what we're not seeing is that a month ago there was no apple there at all. Or maybe the apple was dead and now it's just sickly, right? Well, that's not ideal, but it's better than going in the other direction, right? Yeah. So, you know, you can look at your life or another Christian's life and you can say, they're not where they should be, but praise God, they're also not where they were.
1: Yeah.
0: And that's a really important thing to keep in mind. Don't do fruit inspection through snapshots. Take a movie over time and see what the fruit is doing. For that matter, the third one is that we tend to try to do this fruit inspection alone. Mm-hmm. So we try to look at our own life and come to a judgment about it, when all the commands in the Bible about this are all plural verbs and nouns, right? It's you guys examine yourselves to make sure you're in the faith. So this is why, for example, being a vital, living, connected, active member of a church is so important.
1: Right.
0: Because you and I, as individuals, are incompetent to make a judgment about our own fruit. We need people who can see it from all kinds of different angles and distances and all the rest.
1: That's right.
0: And that's what, I think that's part of the reason why Jesus told us we're to be in churches in the first place.
1: Yeah, that's
0: right. It's for our own spiritual good.
1: Yeah. Yeah, that's helpful. You know, in keeping with that analogy, there's many who know about these things who have commented that there's strength in a forest because the roots of the trees interlock. You know, if a tree just standing there by itself doesn't have that kind of buffer, but when we stand together as God intended, there's a way in which we're strengthened that it's just impossible to have all by ourselves. And we need that. And in fact, it strikes me that all three of those things, that the other two that you mentioned first, looking at the whole tree, not just zooming in on one little part, those who can stand back and take the best snapshot are probably, it's not us looking at ourselves and same thing. Sure. You know, if you want someone to take a slow motion movie, it's going to be somebody else holding the phone, not you.
0: Yeah, that's why they call it navel gazing, is because you are so close to yourself that you can't see the whole thing all at once.
1: Words of experience, words of wisdom, words of pastoral care from Greg Gilbert, who actually has written a book on assurance. So you can read that. I just did. And I was blown away by the wisdom, the depth. Here, there's things. I mean, I've been a Christian for so many, many years, and I learned some things that I really benefited from. So this is for you at any walk, at any point in your walk of faith. And Pastor Greg Gilbert, thank you for writing the book. Thank you for being with us here on Haven today.
0: You're welcome, brother. Thanks for having me.

And that's exactly what we need to do. Turn your eyes upon Jesus from Selah. This is Haven Today. 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I'm David Wolin. Won't you come back again next time? We'll be keeping it all about Jesus. It's The Great Story here on Haven Today.

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0: Everyone loves a hero, but most heroes don't feel like one when the moment arrives. Today on Insight for Living, Chuck Swindoll continues his study of Esther, and he'll bring us to a pivotal crossroads in her story. One person, one moment, one impossible choice. Chuck explores what it really means to stand alone when everything is at stake, and why God may have placed you exactly where you are for such a time as this. Chuck titled his message, Thinking and Saying What's Right, Regardless.
1: For Esther's people in Persia, life had turned bleak overnight. Because of a wicked plan born in the anti-Semitic mind of a man named Haman, every Jew in the nation was suddenly living on borrowed time. Think of it. Before the year was out, their epitaphs would be chiseled in stone. What a frightening thought. The capital city of Susa was thrown into a state of confusion and panic. Can this really be true? Can there be anyone who could change the plan, or delay it, or completely abolish it? The Jews were absolutely devastated. Today we pick up the account in the book of Esther, chapter 4. I'll be reading this passage from the New American Standard Bible. Chapter 4, verse 1 begins, When Mordecai learned all that had been done, he tore his clothes, put on sackcloth and ashes, and went out into the midst of the city and wailed loudly and bitterly. He went as far as the king's gate, for no one was to enter the king's gate clothed in sackcloth. In each and every province where the command and decree of the king came, there was great mourning among the Jews, with fasting, weeping, and wailing, and many lay on sackcloth and ashes. Then Esther's maidens and her eunuchs came and told her, and the queen writhed in great anguish, and she sent garments to clothe Mordecai, that he might remove his sackcloth from him, but he did not accept them. Then Esther summoned Hatak from the king's eunuchs, whom the king had appointed to attend her, and ordered him to go to Mordecai to learn what this was and why it was. So Hatak went out to Mordecai to the city square in front of the king's gate. Mordecai told him all that had happened to him and the exact amount of money that Haman had promised to pay to the king's treasuries for the destruction of the Jews. He also gave him a copy of the text of the edict which had been issued in Susa for their destruction, that he might show Esther and inform her, and to order her to go into the king to implore his favor and to plead with him for her people. Now, verse 13. Then Mordecai told them to reply to Esther, Do not imagine that you in the king's palace can escape any more than all the Jews. For if you remain silent at this time, relief and deliverance will arise for the Jews from another place, and you and your father's house will perish. And who knows whether you have not attained royalty for such a time as this. Then Esther told them to reply to Mordecai, Go, assemble all the Jews who are found in Susa, and fast for me. Do not eat or drink for 3 days, night or day. I and my maidens also will fast in the same way. And thus I will go in to the king, which is not according to the law. And if I perish, I perish. So Mordecai went away and did just as Esther had commanded him.
0: 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Chuck titled today's message, thinking and saying what's right, regardless.
2: In an overpopulated world, how easy it is to underestimate the significance of one. I mean, let's face it, there are so many people doing so many things that are so important and they are so gifted. Who needs me? What can I, as a single individual, contribute to the great, vast, overwhelming needs of our world? I like the way Edward Everett Hale put it. I am only one, but still, I am one. I cannot do everything, but still, I can do something. And because I cannot do everything, I will not refuse to do the something that I can do. What a great statement in a world like ours. There is only one you. Only one person with your exact heritage, precise series of events in the pilgrimage and sufferings of life that have brought you to this hour. Only one with your personal convictions, your makeup, your skills, your appearance, your touch, your voice, your style, your mark. Only one. History and biblical truth are full of accounts of individuals who have made a difference. Think of the military battles that were won because of one person. Think of the artists and the contribution of their lives, whether Michelangelo or Da Vinci or Brahms or Beethoven. Think of the scientific geniuses, the technological experts that have made a contribution that have changed the course of history. Think of the preachers, the clergymen, the ministers, down through time, that stood alone in the gap and made a difference. You say, yeah, but wait a minute. Those are all incredible people. Those are sort of genius types. Granted, some are, some were. When I read God's Word, I don't find a series of stories about great crusades and citywide revivals and mass meetings and God's attention upon an entire country or an entire community. I find one person here who made a difference and set the pace or cut a swath or stood in the gap and made the way. It's an account from Genesis to Revelation of how God's hand was on one man or one woman in an era, and as a result, history was made. Listen to some verses that declare this. For the eyes of the Lord move to and fro throughout the earth that he may strongly support those whose heart, singular, is completely his. 2 Chronicles 16:9. Now the Lord saw, and it was displeasing in his sight, that there was no justice. And he saw that there was no man, and was astonished that there was no one to intercede. Isaiah 59:15-16. Roam to and fro through the streets of Jerusalem, and look now and take note, and see in her open squares if you can find a man. If there is one who does justice, who seeks the truth, then I will pardon her. Jeremiah 5:1. And I searched for a man among them who should build up the wall and stand in the gap before me for the land, that I should not destroy it. But I found no one. Ezekiel 22:30. And one more. They forgot God, their Savior, who had done great things in Egypt, awesome things by the Red Sea. Therefore, he said that he would destroy them had not Moses, his chosen one, stood in the breach before him to turn away his wrath from destroying them. Only one. Only one missionary gets into an area and a tribe is reached. Only one statesman stands alone and a country is saved. Only one strong-willed and determined citizen says, I stand against this evil, and a community changes its direction. and a city follows suit. All of this is a perfect introduction for the fourth chapter of the book of Esther, which we are studying. Unusual book, because it never once mentions the name of God per se. He's woven through the tapestry of all the chapters, admittedly, but he has never once declared. He is working through the lives of individuals, but his name is never once mentioned specifically in all the book of Esther. Remember the background to where we are today? The Jews have been threatened with extermination. Wicked Haman has influenced the king, King Ahasuerus, the king of Persia. And he has said to the king, because of this plan I have set up, it is possible for me to pour this money into your treasuries and for us to rid the land of these people who will not bow down and worship you as the king. Agree with me and we will set a date. Sure enough, Ahasuerus gave him the okay and plans were underway. Look at verse 13 of chapter 3. And you'll see it in one verse. Letters were sent by couriers to all the king's provinces to destroy, to kill, and to annihilate all the Jews, both young and old, women and children, in one day, the 13th day of the 12th month, which is the month Adar, and to seize their possessions as plunder. That's the plan. It has the makings of the worst kind of Holocaust. The Jews will no longer be in our land. We'll be rid of these people. In case you wonder what impact it had on the community, look at the last word in the third chapter, confusion. While Haman and Ahasuerus sat over their drinks at the table in the palace, the Jews wandered in bewilderment and disillusionment, wondering, how can we continue? How can we exist? You talk about time for one person, but who could do it? I mean, this is in the days of the laws of the Medes and the Persians, and when an edict was set forth, it was final. Nobody changed the plan. Certainly no Jew. What a day for a heroic patriot to step forward, and her name is Esther. Follow the story as we find the response of the people, beginning at verse 1 of chapter 4. They are lost in mourning and weeping. When Mordecai learned all that had been done, he tore his clothes, put on sackcloth and ashes, and went out into the midst of the city and wailed loudly and bitterly. We read of sackcloth and ashes, but it's seldom explained to us. It was common in those days to wear loose-fitting, dark-colored garments made of goat's hair, and they hung on you like a large gunny sack. When in bankruptcy or in mortal loss or living with a dread disease or having buried a family or a mate or a child or having gone through some terrible disaster in one's home or in one city, the people would commonly wear these dark, coarse clothes. And they would take ashes and get fists full of them and would throw them on themselves so that they would be covered with them and appear as unclean. Or they would even sit in the midst of a cold ash heap and throw the ashes on themselves as an expression of their grief. In our land, we do not express our sorrow and mourning. We hold it in. Even when a president is assassinated, there is a dark veil that hangs over the face of the first lady, now a widow, and we don't even see her tears. And people speak graciously and gratefully of her strength in time of mourning. Not so in the East. You and I have seen many pictures, often on television, of great mobs as they push a casket through the crowd, and they scream and they cry out and they speak verses from their sacred word, and they claw at the casket and they wail and they mourn. That's what is here. This is in Persia. Mordecai holds nothing back, and in sackcloth and ashes, he stumbles toward the gate of the palace, but he isn't allowed in because he's considered unclean. Verse 2, he went as far as the king's gate, for no one was to enter the king's gate clothed in sackcloth. One wonders if he has in mind the hope of getting the attention of the queen, for it's doubtful she knew much, if anything, of this edict. She lives in the secluded environment, the indulgence of that lovely palace. She doesn't concern herself with the people of the streets. He thought, if only I could get her attention. It isn't just in Susa, the capital. In each and every province where the command and decree of the king came, there was great mourning among the Jews, and fasting and weeping and wailing, and many lay on sackcloth and ashes. It's a picture of incredible mourning and loss and sorrow. Have you noticed, by the way, how suffering brings a people together? It forces us to grab hands and shoulders with one another and to pull together. Suffering never ruined a nation. Affluence does, but not suffering, not hardship. It pushes everybody to the same level with the same goal of survival. And so these Jews weep and wail and fast together. Esther's maidens and her eunuchs came and told her, I'm sure they mentioned the presence of Mordecai at the palace gates. The queen writhed in great anguish. Remember, this is her home. These are her roots. She wonders, who's died? What's been lost? Why the sorrow? And she can't speak to Mordecai directly. So she sent garments to clothe Mordecai that he might remove his sackcloth from him. She hopes that perhaps in a change of clothing, he would be allowed entrance and she could dialogue with him about what had happened. But he refused them. He would not accept them. And then Esther summoned Hathach from the king's eunuchs. I'm sure one of the runners, one of her trusted assistants, whom the king had appointed to attend her, and ordered him to go to Mordecai to learn what this was and why it was. She doesn't know. She has no idea. So Hathach went out to Mordecai to the city square in front of the king's gates, and Mordecai, watch carefully, told him all that had happened to him and the exact amount of money that Haman had promised to pay to the king's treasuries for the destruction of the Jews. First time she ever heard this. He also gave a copy of the text of the edict which had been issued in Susa for their destruction, that he might show Esther and inform her. I am impressed with the accuracy with which Mordecai carries out his job. He informs her of all that had happened. He specifies the exact amount of money in the deal. And he even sends along a text of the edict. He says, have her read this. This is with the king's signet from the king's ring. This is exactly what he has said. Why do I make such a point of this? Because we live in a day of hearsay. How few there are who pass along information that is exact and precise and reliable. Do you? When you are asked your response to a certain issue that has to do with information that could hurt or hinder another, are you very careful with what you say? Do you have the facts? Do you present texts? Do you prove the information to be exactly right? I hope so. Time couldn't allow me to name the people who have been hurt by rumor and innuendo and exaggeration and hearsay. Maybe you as well. Forgive this personal illustration, but it happens to me a lot. I had a fellow write me this last week, and he said, tell me when you almost committed suicide. I heard this past week that when you spoke to name the group that you had mentioned that you had almost taken your life. Well, I thought back, and when was that? I have never almost taken my life. And I remembered speaking in a group, and I spoke of some strains and difficulties in ministry, and I'm sure the person who heard that read into that a little more than I ever even implied. And it makes a lot better story if Swindoll's about to take his life. And he decided that that's really what I meant. It's not what I meant. Up in the Northwest, word is out that I am divorced. And so rather regularly, I have to send word up there. I have never married before. If you knew how young I was when I married the first time, you'd know that I'd had been a child groom to have married before. This is the same woman that's been willing to stay with me all these years. That's the amazing thing. That's what's remarkable. Be careful what you say about an individual. Be careful how you say it. Be careful that the person gets the right message. Review it. Give proof or be quiet. Mordecai knows that he has put the issue on the line for Esther, and he knows if she acts on this, it could mean her life. This is no time for rumor. In fact, the last of verse 8 says, order her to go into the king to implore his favor and to plead with him for her people. Tell her that's what she's to do. No one knows she's Jewish. No one will know until she says it. Now there's the hook. Does one person make a difference? Would that

0: stand forward as the savior of her people. I'm certain that when he saw Hathach, and when he stood there in his sackcloth and ashes, he thought, this is the moment. This is my only chance. Tell Esther to stand in the gap. Tell her to stand alone. Hathach comes back, verse 9, and relates Mordecai's words to Esther. Esther spoke to Hathach and ordered him to reply to Mordecai. Now, before I read it, let's not be too harsh with Esther. And before you sit there feeling like a Nathan Hale or Patrick Henry, that you would have never responded like that, remember, you're surrounded by friends in a very comfortable place in the daylight, and there are no armed soldiers outside, and there was no threat on your race. Just remember, you are in a very protected situation, in a bubble of security. How easy for all of us to be brave when we're all together. Let's not be too harsh with her first response. I can identify, I can understand it. Esther said, verse 11, all the king's servants and the people of the king's provinces know that for any man or woman who comes to the king, to the inner court, who is not summoned, he has but one law, that he be put to death, unless the king holds out to him the golden scepter so that he may live. And I have not been summoned to come to the king for these 30 days. I mean, I haven't even seen the man. I don't even know what his feelings are toward me now. I'm not sure I can do that. It's a dilemma. You see, Mordecai knew Esther. He had reared her. He had trained her. He knew how far he could push. He knew her character. You have occasions in your life, brief vignettes, little windows of time, where you can step forward and tell your children to be brave. Step forward and do it. There are times when you must call upon your children to stand alone and to trust them to do it.
1: 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I'm Bill Meyer. Chuck Swindoll continues to share his thoughts on thinking and saying what's right, regardless. Tomorrow,

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1: Some days, you don't need fancy words. You just need to look up and say, "God, stay close," because loneliness hits hard. But here's the good news. You're not begging God to show up. You're talking to the one who's already there. So say it however it comes out. When the peace starts settling in, go ahead and say, "Thank you." From the Cornerstone, part of your mix, part of your life.
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4: You and I and everyone enters this world as condemned criminals, sinners before a holy God. Yet if you're a Christian, your penalty has been paid, and right now you have amazing spiritual blessing at your disposal. But do you really know all that's in your spiritual bank account? What is this spiritual treasure, and how do you tap into it? Today on Grace to You, John MacArthur is going to help you recognize, appreciate, and use the infinite wealth that's yours if you're a believer in Christ. His series from Ephesians chapter 1 is called Richer Than You Think. Here's John with today's lesson.
2: Let's look together at Ephesians chapter 1. Ephesians chapter 1. We have begun what will prove to be a greatly beneficial study of a marvelous word from God. The letter to the Ephesians. And we're looking at verses 6 to 10, discussing the theme of redemption as Paul speaks of it in this section. Now let's look at this as it unfolds in our text. We see five aspects of redemption as Paul speaks. First of all, the Redeemer. Let's look together at verse 6. Grace would be the antecedent. Grace through which He hath made us accepted in the Beloved One, in whom we have redemption. Who then is our Redeemer? In whom do we have redemption? The Beloved One. That's what he says. We have been accepted in the Beloved One. You see, because we are in Christ, because by faith we are made one with Jesus, because we are His body, because we are Christ in the world, we therefore are acceptable to God in Him. And it is in Him that we have redemption. There's only one Redeemer, beloved, and that's the Beloved One. Second, not only do we see the Redeemer, but the redeemed. Who are the redeemed? Who are? Well, it's very, very clear. It's the us and the we. The us of verse 6 and the we of verse 7. Us accepted, we have redemption. You say, "Yeah, that's good, that's a pronoun, but what's the antecedent? Who's the us and who's the we?" Oh, I want you to meet the redeemed. Boy, they are really something. Let me introduce them to you. Are you ready? Turn with me to chapter 2, verse 1. Here's the us and the we. "And you," oh, by the way, it's the us and the we and the you. "And you, who were dead in trespasses and sins." That's the first thing about the us and the we and the you. We're rotten sinners. Just want to get that clear at the beginning. And here's some more about us. Verse 2, "In which in time past you walked according to the course of this world, according to the prince of the power of the air, the spirit that works in the children of disobedience." That's Satan. So far, the us, the we, and the you are dead in trespasses and sin, walking according to the course of the world, according to the prince of the power of the air, who's Satan, the one who works in the children of disobedience. Beyond that, they happen to be guided by the lust of the flesh, the desires of the mind and the flesh, and are by nature the children of wrath. That's the us and the we and the you. The redeemed are the we, the us, and the you, the sinners. Incredible. Unbelievable. You mean God should have looked around the world and picked out some really good people? Well, it would have had a problem. There weren't any. Because the Bible says all have what? Sinned and come short of God's glory. So He redeemed sinners. We are the chosen of God. We who've responded by faith to that elective purpose of God in the time before the world began, we are the ones accepted in the Father's love. We are the ones who, because we are in Christ, are said to be the sons of God in whom He is well pleased. So we see the Redeemer and the redeemed. And thirdly, the redemptive price. That's in verse 7, the redemptive price. It says, in whom we have redemption through what? His blood. That was the price. How did it happen? What was the price to buy us out of the slave market of sin? What was the price to take us back and set us free? How was that bondage broken? How was that price paid? Well, it's very clear, the wages of sin is death. The price was death. Somebody had to die. And Jesus did. In whom we have redemption through His blood, Christ's blood, Jesus' blood. And let me say this to you again. This is simply a metonym for His death. Jesus couldn't just cut Himself and bleed on somebody and redeem them. This is simply a way of saying that He poured out His life, you see. Speaking of a sacrificial, substitutionary, violent death for sin. It's just a way of saying it. The point is a life poured out. It implies substitution. The New Testament says, for example, He gave His blood. The New Testament also says He gave His soul. The New Testament says He gave His life, and the New Testament says He gave Himself. It all means the very same thing. He died for us. He was a substitute on the cross for us. We should be there. We should have been there. We should die. We should pay the price. We should be able to do that on our own. That's what would be pure justice. But God's justice is mingled with His mercy. So God provided a substitute. And the substitute was Jesus. And His blood and His death actually, now get it, actually made redemption. The blood of bulls and goats through all the sacrificial system were simply symbolic and typical. His death was actual. It did it. For by one offering He perfected forever them that are sanctified. Oh, by His blood poured out, He paid the price. And He offers us the purchase price to buy us back from the slave market of sin and turn us loose and set us free. Well, I tell you, when I think about that, it's no wonder that Peter said what he said in 1 Peter 1:18, "For as much as you know that you were not redeemed with corruptible things like silver and gold from your vain manner of life received by tradition from your fathers, but with the precious blood of Christ." No wonder he thought it was precious, huh? And I understand why all that singing is going on in Revelation chapter 5. It says in Revelation chapter 5, verse 9, they sang a new song. And what did the song say? It said, "Thou art worthy to take the scroll and open its seals, for Thou wast slain and hast redeemed to God by Thy blood those out of every kindred and tongue and people and nation, and hast made us unto our God a kingdom of priests, and we shall reign on the earth." And man, when that song is sung in Revelation 5, the angelic chorus gets up off their angelic seats and begins to sing, "Worthy is the Lamb that was slain to receive power and riches and wisdom and strength and honor and glory and blessing." No wonder they sing. No wonder Peter said it's precious blood. Paid the price. The blood of Jesus Christ paid the price for the sin and the sins of the slaves, bought them out of the captive hold of sin and set them free as the liberated sons of God. And in their freedom, they are in union with Jesus Christ so that they become one in Christ and so that every good thing which the Father gives the Son becomes theirs in the Son. The blood of Jesus, indication of His sacrificial substitutionary death, frees us from the guilt of sin, the condemnation of sin, the power of sin, the penalty of sin, and someday even the presence of sin. So the Redeemer, the redeemed, and the redemptive price. Fourth, Paul talks about the redemptive results. What does it mean to be redeemed? What are the results? He presents two areas of results. First of all, in verse 7, the forgiveness of sins according to the riches of His grace. In whom we have redemption through His blood, which means the forgiveness of sins according to the riches of His grace. Forgiveness. Oh man, that's a fabulous word, an absolutely thrilling word, with so much meaning and so much richness that no way in one sermon could we ever possibly talk about it. Jesus said when he was teaching the people to keep his supper, he said, "This is the blood of the New Testament, which is shed for many for the forgiveness of sins." Matthew 26, 28, that's part of it. That's the redemptive result, forgiveness.

people's sins on the head of that goat. He confessed the people's sins on the head of that goat. And that goat was then taken out and sent into the wilderness where it could never find its way back again. It symbolized the taking of sin and sending it away where it would never, ever be seen again. Beloved, that is exactly the word used here for forgiveness. It is the Greek word aphiemi, which means to send away, never to return. Our sins, then, have been sent away, never to return. Isn't that incredible? Now listen to me. Remember where we are in chapter 1. All of this was happening in the mind of God before the world began. Your sins and mine were already, in God's mind, totally forgiven before the world was ever created. What a thought. And some Christians go around so depressed because they think God's going to just, you know, really hold everything against them. No. The goat was sent away, so were your sins. Let me show you something. In Psalm 103, I like to talk about this subject close to home. You don't have to look it up. Just kind of listen. You can jot it down. Psalm 103:12. Here's how far that goat went. Are you ready for this? As far as the east is from the west, so far hath he removed our transgressions from us. Anybody know how many miles that is? The east from the west? Infinity, isn't it? Has to be. Let me tell you another one. Isaiah 44:22. That's Psalm 103:12. Isaiah 44:22. This is good. It says this. I have blotted out like a thick cloud thy transgressions and like a cloud thy sins, for I have redeemed thee. You see? And redemption is forgiveness. Blotted out, forgotten, removed, sent away. And then I especially love Micah 7:18. Who is a God like unto thee who pardons iniquity, passes by the transgression of the remnant of his heritage, retains not his anger forever, delights in mercy. Now verse 19, he will turn again, he will have compassion on us, he will subdue our iniquities, thou wilt cast all their sins into the depths of what? The sea. They are in the depths of the sea, as far as infinity in opposite directions. They are gone. They are aphiemi. They are sent away, never to come back again. All of this in the mind of God before the world began was already done. When Jesus comes into our lives, he says to us what he said to that terrible, scarred woman who was caught in the act of adultery. Woman, neither do I condemn thee. Go and sin no more. And Paul says, there is therefore now in Christ no, what? Condemnation. Forgiven, sent away, dismissed. You say, but I don't deserve it. That isn't the point. Of course you don't deserve it, neither do I. It's through his blood. Now, some behaviorists want to come along and tell us that we can't be blamed for our sin. We are the victims of genes or circumstances or mothers or fathers or whatever. It's not your fault. But you know that doesn't work because it's bad enough to have guilt for your sin. Then when you blame your mother, you got guilt for blaming your mother and you're deeper in a hole. Doesn't make sense. Something deep in the human conscience doesn't believe the behaviorist lie. So what does the gospel do? It walks up and says, hey, you're guilty. Not your mother, not your father, not anybody. You. Not your genes, not your circumstance. You are a sinner. I don't know if I can handle that. Well, you can handle it because I have a provision for it. There is one who has paid the price to forgive every single sin and remove guilt totally. Christ set us free. And by the way, forgiveness is complete. My little children, he's forgiven you all your trespasses for his name's sake, 1 John 2:12. Ephesians 4:32, be ye tenderhearted, forgiving one another, even as God for Christ's sake hath forgiven you. Colossians 2:13, he's forgiven you all your trespasses. People think, well, you know, it only when I was saved, they were all forgiven. But since then, man, I got to struggle to keep the slate clean. No. They were all forgiven before you were ever born. When Jesus died on the cross, they were all there. When God had it in his mind before the world began, it was all there. It was all taken care of. It was all finished. And it's just what Jesus said to Peter. If you've once had a bath, all you need each day is to just kind of wash your feet off a little bit when they get dusty. And as you walk through the world and day to day you sin,
The Holy Spirit doesn't

0: little dusting work just to keep you clean. And that's what 1 John 1:9, he's faithful and just to keep on cleansing us. See, it's constant, constant, constant. You say, that means God accepts me. That's right. God accepts you. He accepts you in the Beloved One, not on the basis of your good looks or your mind or your works, but on the basis of His plan from before the foundation of the world. There are no second-class Christians. We're all in Christ, as Christ, beloved sons, totally forgiven. And if you can't forgive yourself, you've got a God complex. You're saying, well, the reason I can't forgive him, I know God forgives me, but I know some things He doesn't know. You can't say that. Or else you could say, well, I'm actually a higher standard. You got a real problem. You think you're God. Why should you remember what He forgot before the foundation of the world? Do you know that? Whew, that's exciting. And that's why you're accepted. And if He accepts you, accept yourself. You know, you imagine somebody come up to me and say, I'm a personal friend of the president. Well, you are. Well, very nice. I'm a personal friend of the vice president, secretary of state, governor, mayor. And list about 50 famous people. I would say to him, that's wonderful. However, I am a personal friend of the Almighty God of the universe. Furthermore, he thinks I am fantastic. Do you realize that right now he is up there preparing a place for me so that when I leave here, I'll be dwelling with him forever. Additionally, he has granted to me all good things, as much as I need, for whenever I need, of all that he possesses. And not only that, we talk about it every day. You forget who you are? God sees everything in stark naked reality and says, in spite of it all, I'm satisfied with you because I'm satisfied with my son and you're in him. See? And I forgive you everything from before the foundation of the world for as long as you live. Whew. Reminds me of, I think it was Philip Bliss who wrote, I am so glad that our Father in heaven tells of the love in the book He has given. Wonderful things in the Bible I see, but this is the dearest, that Jesus loves me. And I think the last verse, oh, if there's only one song I can sing, when in His beauty I see the great King, this shall my song in eternity be. Oh, what a wonder that Jesus loves me. I mean, if He can accept me, I can accept me. That gives us our sense of worth. I'm worth something. I matter to God. And if I matter to God, I matter to me and to you. And everybody has that value. You know, getting self-worth and having a firm self-image isn't a matter of playing games with psychology. It's a matter of knowing what God has done for you in Christ. That's the first thing, forgiveness. Second thing. Well, let me go back. I can't leave that yet. Got to talk about one other thing. The end of verse 7. You say, but how much forgiveness? I don't know if He's got enough to go around. Oh, yeah. According to the riches of His grace. Now, watch that phrase. According to. It's all grace. Just remember that. Grace is undeserved favor. It's all grace based on His love. But He always gives us according to His riches. How rich is He? He's rich, believe me. Unspeakable riches, right? There aren't any words, so there's no sense of trying to describe it. He has enough and more than enough. He has infinite grace. So He always gives us forgiveness according to. The Bible doesn't say out of, it says according to. And that's a relative rather than an absolute. Like, for example, if I go to a rich man, he's a millionaire, and I say, oh, I have a need for $25,000 for a wonderful project I'd like to do. Oh, it's so important to me. Would you mind supporting this project? My brother would be happy to, and he writes me out a check, $25. I say, $25. This is out of your riches. I go to another rich man. I say, rich man, I need $25,000 for this wonderful project for the Lord's work. He sits down and writes me a check, $30,000, says, there's an extra $5 in case you need some more. Oh, you gave me according to your riches. See the difference? When God gives, He doesn't give out of, He gives what? According to. Always in abundance. Forgiveness according to His riches. As rich as He is, that's how forgiving He is. All right, now the second one. The first result forgiveness. The second one is wisdom and prudence, verse 8, in which he's abounded toward us in all wisdom and prudence. Again, whenever God does something, he abounds. He doesn't just hand stuff out in little tiny increments. He dumps it on you. He abounds super abundantly in two things, wisdom and prudence. Now, this is the positive side. The negative side, forgiveness. The positive side, wisdom and prudence. He forgave us, and now he gives us his plan. Let me distinguish these words. He made to overflow. The verb means to overflow, to superabound. The first word, wisdom, is Sophia. It has to do with wisdom in eternal things like life and death and God and man and sin and eternity and time, and it's theological. But the second word is prudence, and it's phronesis in the Greek, and it simply means insight into earthly things, day-to-day living. Now, as a Christian, we not only have forgiveness, that takes care of the negative, but positively, God gives us the equipment to understand him and to walk through the world on a day-to-day basis. Isn't that super? Wisdom and insight. So that we're not just pie in the sky spinning off great theological truths. We know how to put it into work. So by wonderful grace, he forgives our sin, and then he dumps into our minds and pours through our hands and feet and mouths principles for spiritual living in the midst of a world like ours. Spiritual discernment. We're the wisest. God has taken us into his confidence. Listen, God thinks so highly of you, beloved, as a Christian, that he has given you the secrets of the universe. André Mauroy, the French philosopher, said, the universe is indifferent. Who created it? Why are we on this puny mud heap spinning in infinite space? I have not the slightest idea, and I'm convinced that nobody else does either. Well, I may not have an IQ like him, but I'll tell you one thing. I know truth, because what he has chosen to hide from the wise and the prudent of the world, he has chosen to reveal to the babes, right? Jesus said that. And by the way, if there's anything you don't know, you can get it real quick, because James 1 says, if any man lack wisdom, let him what? Ask of God, who gives to all men liberally and holds nothing back. I'm telling you, people, not only has he taken care of the sin problem, but he's opened up to us the concept of his truth and how to live it in the world. That's the result of redemption. I mean, that's real freedom. Lastly, the redemptive reason. Why did he do it all? What's the intention of it? What's the purpose? Verse 9. Having made known unto us the mystery of his will, that's right, he told us this mystery of the church and the body and all these fantastic things, according to his good pleasure, which he purposed in himself. He did it on his own, with his own desires in mind, for himself. But why did he do this? Why this incredible revelation? Why this amazing reality of salvation and redemption? In order that in the dispensation of the fullness of times, and beloved, that means the millennial kingdom and right on out into eternity. When time is filled up, when the end comes, when the kingdom arrives and eternity comes, the new heaven and the new earth ultimately, of course, are seen there. He will gather together in one all things in Christ, which are in heaven and which are on earth, even in him. Listen, God is redeeming in order that he might gather everything to himself. That will be the day when Paul said to the Philippians, every knee shall bow and every tongue shall confess that Jesus is Lord, to the glory of God the Father, whether they be on earth, in heaven, or under the earth. Christ will gather the universe into unity. Right now, the universe is splintered, it is scattered, it is splattered, it is divided. Satan rules, demons rule, and God will call all things into one in Christ, and there will be incredible and eternal unity in him, all things redeemed. Why is he redeeming us? To make us a part of the final goal of history, to bring all things to himself. And the rebels purged out, dismissed from his presence. That's the purpose. Macbeth said, history is a tale told by an idiot full of sound and fury, signifying nothing. Wrong. That's wrong. God has an absolutely clear, wonderful purpose. The completion of history. Everything comes together. You begin to see it in his millennial kingdom, ultimately in the new heavens and the new earth, all things one in Christ. Are you redeemed? If you are, I hope you're thankful. All that God could possibly give, he's given to you. He planned it in the past. He worked it out in the present in order that you might experience the fullness of it in the future. And it's all yours through faith in Jesus Christ.
1: You're listening to Grace to You, the Bible teaching ministry of John MacArthur. John's current series is titled, Richer Than You Think. Now, today John talked about divine election. It's a subject that many Christians find challenging to understand and accept. In fact, some people may conclude that it's better just to avoid the topic altogether, since it can lead to confusion and maybe even disagreement and debate. Well, some years ago, we asked John why we should deal with the doctrine of election at all, and here's what he said.
2: Yeah, why deal with the doctrine of election at all? The safe route would be to avoid it until people hear it from some other source, hear it maligned, or discover it themselves in the Word of God and need an explanation. Well, let me take the opposite view. I believe that anyone should understand the doctrine of election at the very beginning of their grasp of salvation. And I base that on Jesus' conversation with Nicodemus. Nicodemus wanted to know how to have eternal life, how to enter into the kingdom. And what's the first thing Jesus said to him? He said, you must be born from above. In other words, something has to happen to you that comes from heaven. Something has to happen to you that you have no part in. You didn't have any part in your physical birth, and you don't have any part in your spiritual birth. So here is Jesus evangelizing this non-believer, this religious Pharisee, and the first thing he tells him is that he is seeking something that only God in his sovereign power can provide. I don't think we need to hide this doctrine. I think it needs to be right up front. I've dealt with literally dying sinners who have said, what do? I don't want to perish. I don't want to go to hell. And I've said to them, salvation is a gift from God. It comes from heaven. You need to be born from above. All you can do is ask. All you can do is ask. And God promises that if you ask, he will hear that prayer and answer.
1: That's right. And friends, subjects like election are complex, to say the least. You won't have all your questions answered in just one sermon. 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Now for the entire Grace to You staff, I'm Phil Johnson. Thanks for being here today. And join us tomorrow when John looks at why, if you're a Christian, you never have to fear losing your salvation. Amazing truth from the book of Ephesians. Don't miss the next half hour of Unleashing God's Truth One Verse at a Time on Grace to You.
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5: American Family News, I'm Robert Thornton. The acting attorney general has testified before a Senate subcommittee about the Justice Department's budget for next year, with members on both sides of the aisle concerned about future cuts to local law enforcement. Here's Fox's Jessica Rosenthal.
6: The Justice Department budget asks for nearly $5 billion more dollars, and much of it's going to hire more agents, prosecutors, and immigration judges. But Alaska Republican Senator Lisa Murkowski asked Acting Attorney General Todd Blanche about the impact of hundreds of millions of dollars of cuts to local law enforcement agencies.
7: That's one of the reasons why we built in, we're trying to make it more efficient, because the field said, especially rural communities, big cities don't have issues applying for grants. They have a bunch of people that can do it. And so, yes, we are very focused on that.
8: Know that we're watching this one very carefully.
6: Democratic senators said they were watching who ends up qualifying for a new DOJ fund that will give money to those who claim they've been victims of government weaponization.
5: As we have reported on AFN, President Donald Trump said he held off on a military strike on Iran planned for today because serious negotiations were underway. Retired General Jack Keane said the Gulf states can defend themselves. He made the comments on Fox.
9: I'm somewhat aware of what's going to take place here, and it's very comprehensive. We've had 6 weeks of gathering intelligence on targeting, and we have a much better feel for what to do and how to do it. Going forward, and certainly the ability for Iran to do damage against these states would be reduced dramatically, and taking into consideration that they would likely be some of the first targets.
5: King went on to say that the U.S. has leverage, as we can tell Iran if you're going to fire at allies and partners' oil and gas infrastructure, that the U.S. will destroy your oil export capability on Karg Island, as well as oil and gas capabilities on the mainland. Today, President Trump endorsed Texas Attorney General Ken Paxton in his quest to oust incumbent Senator John Cornyn in a Republican primary runoff. Paxton and Cornyn qualified for the May 26 runoff after a March 3 primary, while Representative Wesley Hunt finished third and did not advance. Police are treating yesterday's shooting at the Islamic Center of San Diego as a hate crime after discovering hateful rhetoric inside a suspect's car. Three people died after two teenage suspects opened fire outside of the mosque. At a press briefing, San Diego Police Chief Scott Wall promised there will be a visible law enforcement presence at places of worship.
10: Law enforcement is banding together to make sure that there is a feeling of being safe.
5: The suspects died of self-inflicted gunshot wounds after driving away from the scene. Police said a suspect's mother reported her son missing along with three guns. In other California news, a conservative activist thinks Spencer Pratt is a good guy who has the right motivations for running for mayor of Los Angeles. More from AFN's Chad Groney.
11: Republican Spencer Pratt has been gaining traction in his challenge to unseat incumbent Democrat Karen Bass, who has faced a great deal of criticism for her handling of the Palisades fire a year ago, which destroyed more than 18,000 structures. Pratt is a former reality TV star who was one of those who lost his home, and he has made the response central to his campaign, accusing city leaders of negligence. Kevin McGarry is chairman of the Frederick Douglass Foundation of California.
12: I think that Spencer Pratt is a good guy who has the right motivations for running for mayor. I think that Karen Bass has been largely outed as a incompetent, feckless fool, if you will. But Spencer Pratt is brilliant in a lot of ways. He's come up with these nice memes and these videos of him being a superhero, and really does match the motif, I think, that people would like to see in Los Angeles.
11: And McGarry thinks Bass has a lot of gall in accusing Pratt of having no experience in running government.
12: Now, Karen Bass bringing up his lack of experience is rich, considering that she completely fumbled, I think, every single thing that Los Angeles has attempted to do over the past couple of years since she's been in there. She's fumbled it, most notably the fire scenario last year.
11: So McGarry is hopeful.
12: So I think Pratt has a strong position, and I'm hoping, praying, that he can actually pull it out. And it looks like momentum is definitely going his way as of late.
5: See more news at AFM.net.
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0: Kirby Anderson.
1: Thank you for joining me. Hope you enjoyed the weekend. And a lot of us were watching the Rededicate 250. Might just mention that that is something that we've been paying attention to for some time. And it was an opportunity to hear from a number of individuals that were there in Washington, D.C. Later, we will be playing at least two clips from that. And I might even ask if, as we are going through that, if you want to indicate to us if you'd like to hear more, because quite a number of people were involved. It was interesting because TBN did a broadcast, so did Fox News, but TBN, I think, probably covered it almost from the very beginning. And you had Matt and Lori Crouch, who are the hosts, and I thought it was kind of interesting because Matt spent some time reflecting on the 1980 Washington for Jesus rally that also was taking place in the mall. I was there. He was there as a teenager, though, working with, of course, his dad, Paul Crouch, who was the founder of TBN, and reflecting on some of the similarities and some of the differences. Similarities is that you were having a number of individuals speaking, and I thought that was really kind of striking because if you go back to the Washington for Jesus, I think Jerry Falwell was speaking. This time you had Jonathan Falwell speaking. I know last time Pat Robertson was speaking. This time you had Gordon Robertson speaking. Billy Graham was there, but Franklin Graham was there, but certainly the connection there is very significant. So in some respects, you saw a little bit of a legacy, but you see some real differences, not the least of which is for the Washington for Jesus event in 1980, you had churches and major organizations. I do remember, for example, Campus Crusade for Christ. Bill Bright was speaking there. Some of the big churches, Adrian Rogers speaking there. His church might have been involved in funding it. And, of course, some of the others that were involved at that, Jerry Falwell and quite a few others. So in some respects, that one was funded by private donations. And it was actually a permit that was filed with the National Park Service and something which lasted a little bit longer. By contrast, this one really was funded by the government, public funding, and it featured a number of Christian clergy. It included, of course, a video clip from President Donald Trump reading from Second Chronicles, J.D. Vance, a video there. Very interesting presentation by Pete Higgs. I'll talk about that in just a minute. And so the most significant is a prayer live done by the Speaker of the House, Mike Johnson. You can't even get your head around the idea that Tip O'Neill would attend a Washington for Jesus event in 1980 and offer a prayer. And here you have Mike Johnson, which I think should be an encouragement to some. Whereas before, even though Washington for Jesus was taking place when you had Jimmy Carter, who certainly talked about being a born-again Christian, we can have questions about his theology and all that. But the point is that nevertheless, that was one of the more significant people who was in the administration that identified as a born-again Christian. This time, I mean, the list goes on and on. I didn't even mention, of course, Secretary of State Marco Rubio and some of the others. And so I think it's just a very significant illustration. When you get to, of course, the U.S. Senate, you know, you had Tim Scott, who spent some time speaking to that issue. You had former members of again, the administration, Ben Carson and others speaking. And so it was, I think, a striking opportunity to, if nothing else, sort of talk about the need for us to rededicate ourselves to the Lord. And the reason it was done on May 17th is because on May 17th in 1776 was a time to call for prayer and rededication. And a little bit later, when we hear one of the pieces that comes out from Robert Jeffress, he goes into that in some detail, so certainly I'll mention that. Also have a piece from Jack Graham, and I'm, again, kind of interested to know whether some of you would like to hear some of the others. Maybe you heard them, maybe you didn't know anything about it and would benefit from some of that. We can certainly pull more clips, but today we'll play maybe two of those in the interest of time. Let me also mention that our good friend Jim Dennison today wrote a very interesting piece in which he said, this is one time when I wish I could write three different particular newsletters, because first of all, I'd want to talk about the rededicate 250, but he did not. He said, I'd also like to talk about Ebola being found in Africa, and we might get to that a little bit later. And then he also wanted to instead write about this piece by Nicholas Kristof, which we mentioned on Friday, but that is our second article, which we will get to today, which has the very arresting title, The Press Getting the Iran War Story Wrong. And in some respects, what it really is all about is how the Israel-Hamas war is getting it wrong. And then by implication, what I'm going to say is that if they got the story about Israel and Hamas wrong, then it's pretty obvious, as we will also document, they've been also getting the story about the Iran war wrong. So in some respects, we're going to look back on something we now know, because we have a lot more facts and figures and statistics than we had even a few weeks ago when we were talking about this, in particular, especially going to this Nicholas Kristof story, and also the very concerning thing which we posted the other day about the fact that we have this study that has now come out now, and we posted it on Friday with the title, The Sexual Barbarism of October 7th. You can't even get your head around it. I will only point you to the article, because I wouldn't want to mention half of what was in this commission. But the civil commission was an attempt to try to, after talking to 400 different witnesses, survivors, and experts, really begin to piece together what happened on October 7th, 2023. And it is worse than anybody would have imagined. Our goal today was to spend some time talking with Silas Pereira. And he has not called us in yet. He is in Mexico. Actually, he's in Brazil. And he is an individual that was going to help us a little bit get ready for the World Cup. Because I see this as another great opportunity. First, a great evangelistic opportunity. But second of all, just a great opportunity to bring people from all over the world to the United States, Canada, and Mexico as the World Cup, which is the premier sporting event in the world, to actually gather together and to see this as an evangelistic opportunity and a variety of other things as well. So lots of things to cover here today. If we make connection with him, we'll talk about the World Cup. If not, we'll move on, because as you might imagine, we have a lot to talk about today. And if we don't get to all of it today, certainly it's going to be a busy week. Hope that you will join us every single day. And as I go to a break, let me just mention one more time, it would certainly fit with what we talked about this weekend at Rededicate 250 that we're still making available. Hold it up one more time here. The Declaration of Independence and the Constitution. Put it together in a nice format. You can put it in your purse. You can put it in your pocket. You can have everything that you would want to have as a result of wanting to begin to remind yourself of the heritage of this country. We are making the booklet available free of charge. You can do all you need to do, really, is just go to the website, pointofview.net. You'll see a banner there. Get your free booklet today. And we encourage you to do so. We'll take a break, come back with more right after this.
0: Is the moon proof of God's creation? Find out the answer on today's Creation Moment. And now, here's our Creation Moments host, Ian Taylor.
2: Our moon is moving away from the Earth at a rate of 4 centimeters per year, about less than 2 inches. That might not seem much. However, that rate of movement away from the Earth presents problems for those who believe that the Earth and the moon have been around for 4.5 billion years. At the rate that the moon is receding, it would have been so close to the Earth only 1.5 to 2 billion years ago that tidal friction would have melted the surface rocks of the Earth. Mathematical fiddling helps a little, but not enough. By mathematically increasing the rate of the Earth's spin over the supposed billions of years, and figuring in a factor for assumed different tidal rates, one can inch the Earth-Moon relationship back to about 4 billion years. Evolutionary scientists feel that the problem can be solved to keep their 4.5 billion years of evolutionary history intact. However, they admit that the assumptions being tried need investigation, since the matter is far from solved. In other words, evolutionists admit that they have a problem getting the Earth-Moon relationship to fit into their long age history. The mathematical models rule out the theory that the Moon was formed billions of years ago from the same dust cloud that supposedly formed the Earth. Also ruled out is the theory that the Moon was captured by the Earth's gravity. Only one explanation seems to satisfy the data, that the Moon was formed relatively recently, orbiting the Earth from the time of its creation.
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6: All right, our word for today comes from Joshua chapter 17. Yet the children of Manasseh could not drive out the inhabitants of those cities, but the Canaanites were determined to dwell on that land. And it happened when the children of Israel grew strong that they put the Canaanites to forced labor, but did not utterly drive them out. Manasseh failed to do what God had clearly told them to do, drive out the inhabitants. The result was they sowed the seeds of their own destruction, which came generations later. By the way, the consequences of compromise on explicit instructions from God, the results don't come right away. In some cases, it's generations later. As Peter wrote in 2 Peter chapter 3, he says, "The Lord is not slack concerning his promise, as some count slackness, but is long-suffering toward us, not willing that any should perish, but that all should come to repentance." The key is obedience.
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1: Back once again, we were supposed to hear from Silas Pereira, but so far have not connected up with him. And that is just fine, because we have some great highlights from Rededicate 250. Again, this was the event held yesterday. And I thought, first of all, just would be good to hear from Robert Jeffress. We quoted him the other day, in which he was talking about the fact that this also reminded him of Expo 72, which was an event that took place here in Dallas. And that's where Billy Graham and Bill Bryden, a variety of other people, spoke as well. But I thought it was striking that he wanted to help people understand, why did we pick this day of May 17th, 2026? Because it goes back to May 17th, 1776. And so here is the message that we heard yesterday from Robert Jeffress.
8: In March of 1776, as the American colonies stood on the brink of war against the most powerful empire in the world, it was the Second Continental Congress that called for a day of fasting and prayer. The day would be May 17th, 1776, exactly 250 years ago today. It would be a day, our forefathers said, when we would call on God. It would be a day that we would repent of our sins. It was a day that we would boldly ask God to give us victory over our enemies. As my friend Gary Bauer notes, these leaders who loved our country and loved our God would be called Christian nationalists today. And it is a title they would have gladly embraced. By the way, if being a Christian nationalist means loving Jesus Christ and loving America, count me in. They were bold about their Christianity. They weren't ashamed of it. They knew that it was their Christian faith that compelled them to love this great country and those who resided in it. And it was their Christian faith that made our forefathers realize that the fate of our nation did not rest alone in the strength of our armies, but in the power of our God. A few months after that day of fasting and prayer, on the eve of America's independence, on July 3rd, 1776, John Adams wrote a letter to his wife, Abigail, and he predicted that this would be the most memorable epoch in the history of America, and that there should be annual celebrations that would include pomp and parade, sports and shows, but it would also include sacred acts of devotion to Almighty God. 250 years later, we are here to fulfill that vision. Our great president, President Donald Trump, has planned a year of celebration as we have a time of sports and shows and pomp and parade. Nobody can plan a party better than President Trump. But President Trump also wisely believed that this celebration should begin with those sacred acts of devotion to Almighty God. And that is why he is the one who has called us together today to rededicate our lives to God. The president believes that we need God. You and I believe that we need God individually and together as a nation. And may I tell you a secret that the left does not want you to know? Our forefathers knew they needed God as well, and they weren't too proud to admit it. Remember the words of Benjamin Franklin? He said, "The longer I live, the more I see convincing proofs that God governs the affairs of men. If a sparrow cannot fall to the ground without God's notice, can an empire rise without his aid? Except the Lord build the house, those who labor, labor in vain." We need God. Why do we need God? Listen to me. Today is not just a day to remember history. It is a day to remember the hand that wrote our history, the hand of Almighty God. It was God who guided our forefathers, the same God who promises to give us guidance if we will ask him. The same God who gave us victory over our enemies in the past promises to give us victory today if we will depend upon him. And the same God who breathed life into this country 250 years ago, that same God promises to raise us to new heights if we will rededicate ourselves to him. What does it mean for us as a nation to rededicate ourselves to God? How does a rededication like that take place? The same way it happened 250 years ago. It starts with a prayer. It starts with you. It starts with me. My predecessor at the First Baptist Church in Dallas, the late W.A. Criswell, said it this way. He said, "I am a part of a nation. Maybe a small part, but I'm a part of a nation. And the nation cannot repent unless I repent. The America cannot be saved. The nation cannot be saved unless I am saved. And America cannot rededicate herself to God unless I rededicate myself to God. The fire, the flame, the devotion must begin in my heart." Some of you may remember that years ago, we used to sing a little chorus that went like this. "Lord, send a revival. Lord, send a revival. Lord, send a revival, and let it begin in me." That is the hope. That is the prayer of every Christian who loves God and loves America. May God bless you, and may God continue to bless these United States of America. Thank you very much.
1: Robert Jeffers, who is, of course, the pastor of First Baptist Church and one of the speakers there at Rededicate 250. And when we come back, we'll also hear from some others. But one of the questions I might post to you is your own thoughts. First of all, we'll open up the phones in case you'd like to join the conversation as we're talking about this event that took place yesterday and what is going to be taking place in the future. Because, as he said, this president does like to have a party, and there are a lot of events being scheduled for this America 250. So if you'd like to join us, that number is 1-800-351-1212, 1-800-351-1212. But also, for those of you that maybe just want to leave an email, love to get your thoughts, because we also had a chance to hear from a number of other individuals. Today we're hearing from some pastors, and maybe after we go a day or two, you'll say, well, it's old news, but I was very struck by the fact that Senator Tim Scott, who is, of course, our senator from South Carolina, basically started out by saying, how many of you love Jesus? Of course, all the hands go up and all the people shout in. You could hear a little of that even as Robert Jeffers was speaking, but then reminded us of our rights don't come from government. No, our rights come from God, and made a big point about the fact that this was very important, and it is something we talk about in this issue of the Declaration. As a matter of fact, there are some interesting comments being made right now by some of these Christian historians about what is the connection between the Declaration and the Constitution, because some of the secularists have wanted to drive a wedge through it, you might say. Well, the Declaration does talk about our rights coming from God, but we know a lot more now, and so we don't believe that. And besides, it says all men are created equal. Well, that doesn't work if you, back in the 19th century, even in the 18th century, wanted to have slavery. So that's why there was an attempt to, even back then, to drive a wedge through it. But even now, this idea that government should be the one granting you the rights. And yet, of course, the Declaration makes just the very definite, obvious contrast to that. And in some respects, just illustrates again that those two come together. My comment has always been that the Declaration gives you the why of American government, and the Constitution gives you the how. And I do spend some time, especially in a couple of the booklets we've been making available lately, to point out that we don't have a godless Constitution, but the Constitution is really not focusing on the reasons why we have the government we have. That's already been dealt with in 1776 with the Declaration, but how to construct it in a way that was meaningful. So, nevertheless, I think that's a very good piece as well. Since we haven't heard from our soccer player, I thought it would be good when we come back from the break to also hear from Jack Graham. He is the pastor of Prestonwood Baptist Church, and he went through some of the various discussions we're talking about today to focus on the idea of revival and to sanctify yourself. So we're going to look at some of that, and then I'll again give you a few more highlights from what was happening in Rededicate 250. Then we'll get into, of course, what's been happening in Iran and some of these other very important issues that we need to address. But if you find yourself saying, I'd like to know a little bit more about some of these issues, we'd love to hear from you. If you'd like to join the conversation, 1-800-351-1212. We'll be right back.
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1: Back once again, if you'd like to join the conversation, 1-800-351-1212. Talking about Rededicate 250, it looks like we're going to maybe reschedule our guest, but we'll see how that turns out. But I thought, since we did have a chance to hear from a number of speakers yesterday, I was going to at least play one more. And I'd love to hear from you. Is this something that would be of interest to hear some of the other speakers? You can certainly contact us at any time at pov@pointofview.net. That's pov@pointofview.net. And I mean, some of you might say, no, I can go watch them on YouTube, or no, I'd like to hear what they have to say. We certainly could bring some more of these as the week unfolds. But I thought another person that you would certainly want to hear from is another guest that's been on this program many times, and that is Pastor Jack Graham. He is the pastor of Prestonwood Baptist Church, and he really took us to the book of Joshua, and I think you're going to find that very helpful as he stood before this group right before the National Mall.
11: I am so glad that our President and Commander-in-Chief Donald Trump has invited us here to pray, to worship, to seek the God of heaven. There was a Commander-in-Chief 3,000 years ago by the name of Joshua. He and the children of Israel stood on the brink of blessing. They're about to cross over the River Jordan and into the Promised Land. God had given them life and liberty, setting them free from the powers of Satan and Egypt. They wandered in the wilderness for those 40 years. A generation died off, but now they are ready to go in and to take the blessing and the promise that God had already given them, to possess the land. But before they crossed over, Joshua stood before the people and he said, "Sanctify yourselves, for tomorrow the Lord will do wonders among you." So my message from God's word to you today, for all of us, is the message from God's word to sanctify ourselves, to dedicate our lives, to consecrate ourselves to Him. Yes, we stand. We gather in celebration of America. We are Christian patriots. We love our country. And unapologetically, we celebrate this great country. But in the midst of our celebration, let there be a rededication, a consecration from the God who does wonders still today. He is the God of wonders. It's been said that revival is a new beginning of obedience to God. May God give us a new beginning. The question is asked, is there anything too hard for God? That's the right answer. There is no person too hard for God to save. There's no problem too hard for God to solve. There's no prayer too hard for God to answer. There's no mountain too hard for God to move. There's no marriage too hard for God to restore. There's no body too broken that God cannot heal. There is no soul too divided that God cannot restore. There is no prodigal too far from God that He cannot forgive. Why? Because our God can do anything but fail. We're at the brink of blessing in our nation. I sense it, don't you? That God is moving. In fact, we're seeing signs and signals that the revival is on the way, that God will revive his church, that God will awaken this nation. He and he alone can do it. But we know what God can do. We all confessed it. Can I get a witness? God can do anything but fail. So we know what God can do. But here's what we are to do. Sanctify yourselves. That is, we are to consecrate our lives before the Lord, to surrender ourselves, to cleanse our hearts and confess our sins, and yes, to repent. We are to keep the commandments that God has given us and live under the lordship of Jesus, our Savior and Lord. And we rededicate our lives personally to him today. Yes, it's wonderful to gather in a great crowd like this and have ceremonies of rededication. But what about you? Do you need revival in your own heart? There's an old gospel hymn that says, Lord, send a great revival and let it begin in me, in me. It's never too late for a new beginning in your life. The greatest miracle, we've been talking and hearing about miracles today, but the greatest miracle is the miracle of the cross and the resurrection of Jesus Christ and the salvation of a soul that trusted him. The miracle of God's grace, the miracle of God's love. You talk about the wonder of God. What about the wonders of his love? Oh, the wonder that God loves me. So let it begin in me. Revive us again. Fill each heart with thy love. Let each soul be rekindled with fire from above. Say it. Hallelujah, thine the glory. Hallelujah, amen. Hallelujah, thine the glory. Revive us again.
1: And again, great message by Pastor Jack Graham of Prestonwood Baptist Church. And I thought just before we get into the next break, I might just clarify a few things, because some people might say, well, was there only Christians there? The article I've posted here from our Washington Post writers had an interview with an individual that is age 61, lives in Iowa. And she said, you know, I'm not religious. I'm not even sure I'd call myself a Christian. But the fact is, this country was put under God by our first president. A little bit later, she says, I don't think people realize how big a deal this is. We're at the point where we're fighting powers that want us to fail and fall, she says, I guess it is, in our country to be turned over to globalists. So she's not even necessarily a person who would be religious. I thought it also mentioned there were some other speakers, since we've been mentioning mostly pastors here. Rabbi Meir Soloveitchik is one of the speakers that was there, and he actually said it was a real privilege for him to pray with all of you, and then told the story of Irving Berlin, who was a Russian-born Jew who fled religious persecution and came to the United States and composed, as you well know, God Bless America. So he says the song is a reminder of the hatred of Jews, makes itself manifest that anti-Semitism is utterly un-American. And I thought it was a good piece because, as we've talked on this program so many times, this issue of anti-Semitism is an issue. It has been an issue for some times on the left, but it's starting to be an issue on the right, and we certainly want to speak out against it. But one other mention I thought I'd make before we move on to some other topics is one of the other speakers who appeared by video was Pete Hegseth, and wasn't sure what we would get, but he actually told a really powerful historical story of the American Revolution, because what he did was focus on how George Washington and his ragtag bunch of individuals were famished. They were weakened. He said, amid all the bleak nights, the loss of despair, the lack of proper support, George Washington performed a profound act. He praised, and certainly talks about the fact that many of these men marched in the snow without their shoes and probably painted the most bleak picture imaginable of Valley Forge, and how at that point, even being encouraged by a pastor to just simply give up, to surrender, to hope that his good character would keep him from being executed as a traitor and all the rest. And so, very important. And of course, then Pete Hegseth ends by saying, George Washington gives us an example. Let us pray without ceasing. Let us pray for our nation on bended knee. So just a few of the individuals there. We had people that were in the military. We had people that were Jewish, Catholic, Protestant.

Come back from the break. Let's talk about what's going on in Iran. And then we'll get into some other very important issues that you need to know about. All that coming up right after this.

0: Potiphar left everything he had in Joseph's care. Genesis 39:6.
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2: Like all Singaporean men, I had to serve in the country's armed forces when I turned 18. To be honest, I approached the conscription, which lasted 2.5 years, most reluctantly. Like many other young men, I tried to do the minimum, obeying instructions to the letter, no more, no less. Some, however, threw themselves into their tasks and ultimately gained much from their experience, learning about leadership and endurance. In hindsight, I realized that this type of effort and positive attitude would have pleased God, much like what Joseph showed in Scripture. Despite being sold off as a slave and imprisoned later on, he fulfilled all his assigned responsibilities with the greatest dedication. Instead of resenting his situation, he took his role seriously, so much so that Potiphar left everything he had in Joseph's care. Joseph also ended up in charge of the prison, and finally, all of Egypt. Centuries later, the Apostle Paul would also urge believers in Jesus, saying in Colossians 3, "Whatever you do, whether in word or deed, do it all in the name of the Lord Jesus." While our situations may be far from ideal, may God help us to be faithful in the tasks assigned to us. For we're working for Him, the one who sees our true heart. Today's encouragement was provided by Our Daily Bread Ministries.
3: 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Stay tuned.
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6: Back once again, let's see if we can talk about the war in Iran. Let me just mention, for those of you watching online, I'll hold up a copy of our latest issue of Outlook on the War in Iran. Came out in May, and why it matters and the importance and its impact. And we spend a fair amount of time talking about what the threat is, all the way down to a very good piece by Gary Frazier that has to do with some of the prophecy, and by Liberty on the war in Iran, three reasons to care. And I thought, as we see this unfolding before us, it would be worthwhile to, for just a minute, come to my commentary. Now, hasten to add, although my commentary is being heard on stations all over the country, it is not posted on our website yet, but I'm sure it will be coming. And it has the title, Middle East Ripples. That is, as we point out, the Middle East is changing. And in some respects, I'm quoting from some of the things

0: written by Victor Davis Hanson. By the way, I was at a lunch yesterday and somebody said, well, have you ever interviewed Victor Davis Hanson? I said, well, yes, we have a number of times, but we tend to quote him even more so. And in this particular case, he talks about the global ripples from the Iran war. Whether you agree with our military action or not, I think we should at the very least acknowledge things have changed. And as we get into next hour, the whole issue of how the press has been getting the story wrong about Israel and Hamas, also getting the story wrong about Iran, that war, it, I think, illustrates again that maybe we need some clear thinking for just a minute. And as Victor Davis Hanson says, he argues that this war has shattered old alliances. It has checked China and Russia, and it has realigned the geopolitical landscape. And just one obvious implication, since we'll be talking about Hamas next hour, is Hamas and Hezbollah probably won't to be anywhere near what it was before, in part because Iran will not be funding them, and also because they have been held in check as well. The first thing he mentions, of course, is that we have for literally decades had OPEC terrorized, he says, the industrial world with threats of oil shortages and sky-high prices. Now we're starting to see a change. We're seeing the United Arab Emirates announcing that it is leaving the cartel. There's every reason to believe that there will other countries, Arab countries, that will follow. And interestingly enough, he also points out how some of the Arab nations have even been encouraging the U.S. to continue bombing Iran. We've had sort of a ceasefire, but I don't know how long that's going to last. And the fact that they are wanting to eliminate the dangers from Iran show that this is a much more divided Middle East than it was just even a few years ago, but certainly decades ago. Let's talk about Russia and China then for just a minute. Russia is effectively cut off from its one ally that they've had there in Iran. In the past, Russia has also had an ally in Egypt, but not as much now. And so here, it's lost an Iranian ally, and it's trapped, as he points out, in a four-year quagmire in this Russia-Ukraine war. It also has a declining population and really an economy on the brink of depression. In some respects, Russia is not the Soviet Union that we remember from the past. Likewise, of course, the president's just come back from China. China has lost much of its influence over oil-rich Venezuela, not to mention the fact that it's lost its ability to get oil because these oil tankers are not moving through the Strait of Hormuz. As devastating as that for any country, it is very devastating for China, and very quickly will cause other kind of actions to take place. He also goes on to simply say, look, China may also be having second thoughts about moving against Taiwan after seeing, as he called it, the U.S. high-tech aerial and naval prowess. And so, you know, we can have a debate as to whether or not we should be in Iran, whether we should have ever had this war. I think, first of all, when we look at the threats no longer of a nuclear Iran, I mean, I think that one has been laid to rest, or even the threats of Iran with all of its oil supplies funding so many different terrorist organizations, this has, as he said, sent ripples throughout the world. Now, with that as a background, what does that mean to you? Very good piece that I mentioned in the May issue by, again, Liberty McArthur about the war in Iran, three reasons to care. One has to do with the safety, one has to do with human rights, but the other is the economic issues. And no longer do we have OPEC controlling us. But at the same time, let me be honest, some of the numbers I mentioned on Friday are worth mentioning again. Usually we have about 4 million barrels of oil flowing through the Strait of Hormuz. That is not happening. And that has created and is now creating perhaps the largest oil shock the world has ever experienced. Gas prices, $4.50 nationwide, $6 in California, and they have every reason to go up. Even more of concerning is some people might stop driving for a while or work from home or do a number of things, but the diesel prices are going up as well, and that affects the cost of transporting things, at least on land here in the United States, not, of course, even overseas, because most diesel is used in ships. And then another very important commodity, not only do we have an oil shock, we could have a food shock of some sort. Fertilizer is a very important commodity that actually travels through the Strait of Hormuz. About a third of the world's fertilizer, mostly in the form of urea and things like that, is not making it to the farmers who need it. But, of course, if you even look at what is happening right now, if you don't get fertilizer on the land pretty soon, what's called the spring application, it's not like, well, we'll grow the crops and they won't be as good. They may not even plant the crops. And if you start looking at some of the numbers I mentioned the other day from the American Farm Bureau, we have a very high percentage. I think the number they used was 70% of U.S. farmers said they could not afford fertilizer. And you start playing that out, along with the fact that many of you are located in parts of the country where there has been a very significant drought. That has affected more of the lower 48 states and only certain states. But nevertheless, you can see that the possibility of having amber waves of grain or even having products from our fruited plain, if we want to come back to, of course, the God Bless America and some other things, we might once again see that we are facing some significant challenges. The last one, of course, is we mentioned the other day, the inflation rate, 3.8%. But that's more of a lagging indicator. That tells us, in a sense, what consumers have spent. That's 3% year over year. But if you look at the producer price index, that's kind of looking ahead, talking about what producers are paying, who then pass it on to you. That's at 6%. So as important as our military engagement in Iran was, we are certainly going to face some consequences in terms of shortages and prices. I'll certainly have more to say about that. I have a commentary coming out next week on it as well. But it's just an illustration that there are consequences. And the best way to address those might be for the president to acknowledge those. I've seen him occasionally acknowledge them, but most of the time he just simply says, well, this is short-term pain for long-term gain. Well, I wish the American voters had a longer memory and had more patience, but I simply know that's not necessarily the case. How that will affect the midterm elections, well, we'll be talking about that here on Point of View. But again, if you want to find some of the things we've talked about today or we'll be talking about next hour, simply go to the website pointofview.net. Viewpoints commentary, actually, that is posted at the moment is Penedexter's from Friday, but I imagine eventually we'll get the right one up there, and I would encourage you to find that and many of the articles we've posted. Let's take a break. We'll come back with more right after this.
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The calm in the midst of a storm. A bridge over troubled waters. Bringing you God's Word, this is the AM voice of Cornerstone Broadcasting. 1450 WMFJ, Daytona Beach.

0: American Family News, I'm Robert Thornton. Texas Attorney General Ken Paxton was endorsed by President Donald Trump today for the U.S. Senate. Paxton will face incumbent Texas Senator John Cornyn in a primary runoff next week. Paxton made these comments today on Fox.
1: So there's nothing like getting endorsed by President Trump. I think he's the most significant endorsement in at least my lifetime. If you get his endorsement, it's better than it's the gold standard. And so, you know, people have a lot of respect for that, especially in the Republican primary.
0: He talked about his argument for Texans against would-be opponent Democrat James Tallarico if he wins against Cornyn in the primary runoff.
1: His messages don't fit with Texas. They fit with California. I think he would be probably a good nominee for U.S. Senate in California, maybe Illinois, maybe Massachusetts. But when we highlight some of the things he said, I mean, even thing he said about transgender, what does he think in his spare time? He thinks about transgender kids. It's a very strange answer.
0: Attorneys for the man accused of killing Charlie Kirk want evidence in the case sealed from the public ahead of his murder trial. Here's Fox's Jeff Manasso.
2: Tyler Robinson and his defense team back in Utah County Court asking a judge to close portions of a key evidence hearing set for July, with concerns over evidence and exhibits being made public.
3: And how they are kept in the record, if they are kept in the record.
2: The prosecution saying it agrees that exhibits should be protected.
4: Having the media access those and try the case in the public, if you will, I don't think serves the administration of justice.
2: No decision yet. The hearing after the judge previously okayed cameras in the accused assassin's murder trial. Tyler Robinson is due back in court June 1st. Jeff Manasso, Fox News.
0: The World Health Organization has raised concerns about the spread of a rare strain of Ebola in the Congo. The outbreak has been declared a public health emergency, and the Democratic Republic of Congo has called for an international response. Health officials have reported more than 500 cases and 131 suspected deaths. The virus has reached urban areas, increasing concern among residents and WHO officials. Some of you may need to keep an umbrella close by the next several days, as the National Weather Service data shows the potential for flash flooding from areas of Texas and the southern plains into parts of the southeast and northeast. Some of the areas are experiencing drought, so some of the rain could be beneficial. The National Weather Service reminds you to turn around, don't drown. South Carolina could be the next state to redraw its congressional map, but Republicans are winning the redistricting battle. Here's AFN, Steve Jordal.
5: South Carolina Governor Henry McMaster called his legislature into a special session to talk about redistricting. The result could mean the end of Jim Clyburn's 33 years in Congress. Regardless of how that discussion plays out, House Speaker Mike Johnson says Republicans are poised to do better at the polls because of the Supreme Court's ruling banning racial gerrymandering.
6: They declared it to be an unconstitutional gerrymander, and it was. This brings back fairness and certainty to the system, and I think a lot of states are looking to make sure that their maps are not unconstitutional like Louisiana's was.
5: Washington Times columnist Robert Knight says Democrats have been racially redistricting for years, so Republican efforts for a correction are years past due.
7: The racially constructed districts have really given Democrats free seats all over the country for years, and it's high time that we got rid of this unconstitutional districting by race scheme.
5: But he says fairer districts are only the first step.
7: I think the Republicans are well situated as far as districting for the 2026 elections, but now they have to get the message out that they're the same party.
5: Democrats are the party that wants boys and girls sports, think there are hundreds of genders, openly embrace communism, want open borders, and want those immigrants to vote.
7: Due to the U.S. Census counting everybody, including non-citizens, non-voters, this has given the Democrat states a huge number of additional seats they shouldn't have.
0: Now a check of Wall Street before we go. The Dow dropped 322, the S&P shed 49, and the NASDAQ descended 220. West Texas Intermediate crude was around $108 a barrel. Find more news at AFN.net.
8: Some people walk into a room and make it brighter. Not because life is easy, not because they talk the most, just because they carry something steady. A little kindness, a little peace, a little hope that shows up in the way they speak, listen, and treat people. That kind of light doesn't come from personality alone. It comes from staying close to Jesus. And the beautiful part? Light was never made to be kept to yourself. 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
10: As I mentioned last hour, we have the World Cup coming to North America. World Cup will run from June 11th to July 19th. Final game will be played at the New York, New Jersey Stadium there in East Rutherford, New Jersey. They now have their qualifying playoffs, and we now know the full 48-team field for this tournament, which will take place in the United States, Canada, and Mexico. I think this is a great opportunity for evangelism. As people are watching the World Cup, there have been various evangelistic opportunities there. Of course, we have the world coming here for the greatest sports event in the world, and I think you will certainly appreciate that as well. So we have now been able to connect up with Silas Pereira, who is the author of this book that just came out a couple weeks ago, Beyond Success, One Athlete's Outstanding Pursuit of Goals, God, and Glory. International soccer star, two-time World Cup midfielder for Brazil, but he's also played for other countries as well. Then became a coach and has even been a commentator on ESPN. An individual that I think you will certainly appreciate with, oftentimes seen as one of the most gifted and intelligent midfielders for that. Born in Brazil, played, of course, on the Brazilian national team, but also later transitioned into coaching into various leadership roles, and also has been an individual that has worked as for Athletes for Christ. I think you're going to appreciate that as well. Really takes some of the principles of his life, helping us understand mentorship and really begin to focus on what true success means. So, Silas, thank you for joining us by phone from Brazil. Thank you for joining us today here on Point of View.
11: Yeah, my pleasure. My pleasure. And sorry because of the problem with the connection, but we're here.
10: Well, we ended up just moving it to the second hour, and fortunately we have a two-hour program. Let's start with your origins. You were born into a full house. We will talk about the loss of your mother and then later your father, but I think for some it would be just great to hear your story of origin, because in some respects there is, again, sort of a great success story of an individual who you might not have necessarily at the time thought that he would become an international soccer star, or as you say, football star.
11: Yeah. It was not easy at all. Because, as you said, we lost mama when I was five, and then we lost father. And then I have a bronchitis, so I got sick. Was not easy because of that. It's because I was so skinny to play soccer. And I used to play when I was a teenager, 15 minutes with my friends, and then 15 minutes trying to recover.
10: Yes.
11: The breath to play another 15 minutes. So, but God has a plan for me in a world of soccer, and he made a way for me to play in big clubs here in Brazil, also in Europe, Japan, and then to reach the top high level, which means the Brazilian national team in the World Cup.
10: Yes. Again, you got a picture of you with Pelé and some others we'll talk about in just a minute. Let me come back, though, to your mother dies at the age of five. You were, at the time, going to an Assembly of God church, and then you became members of a Nazarene church. But it does seem to me that that as part of your life, because at the age of eight, your twin brother and you made a public decision to accept Christ, and that really carried you all through life, didn't it?
11: Yeah. When mama's dad, when I was five, we moved to Nazarene Church, and we had been there about 55 years. And this is so important to me and to my family, because we learn in Nazarene Church how to love God, how to maintain the to believe in God and His words, and also learning about principles and values. So, and when I was 8 years old, we got baptized, and I accept Christ as our Savior. No? And this has made all the difference for me.
10: And I think the pastor was a U.S.-born missionary, also served as a professor in the local seminary. So in some respects, when people talk about mission work, in some respects, you were the recipient of some of that, weren't you?
11: Yeah. Because when I started my career, it's like God opened the doors for me. Then I become a missionary in Portugal, in Italy, Japan, Qatar, Argentina, Uruguay as well, and even here in Brazil.
10: Well, again, let's get into, of course, playing soccer or football, it is called worldwide. And in some respects, you point out early on, and I thought that was really good, that talent isn't enough. People were always telling you and your brother and others that we had great potential, but it does seem to me that you have met, and I think we've all seen, whether it's professional athletes here in the United States, football, baseball, basketball, whatever, or in your country, for example, soccer players and others who had the gifts and maybe even had the natural talent, but that was not enough, was it? And I think in some respects that comes back to your persistence, your dedication. Can you speak to that for a few minutes?
11: Yeah. Talent is not enough, as you said. You have to. I had to sacrifice many things to become a professional soccer player, because we have a time to wake up, we have a time to eat, we have a time to go to school, we have a time to go to practice, and you change coach, you change tactical situations. You change country, you change language, you change culture, food, weather as well, and you have to face many things to succeed and reach a professional career. And after that, you have also to how to lead with fame and money. And being a known person, yes, in everywhere you go, so it's not easy at all. But when you have, I am surrounded by a Christian family. My dad, the pastors, we live along, so we get along. And this is what's so important to me, to not lose my heart, and to not lose the being humble.
10: Yes.
11: In spite of the light, no, of that the word comes upon you and you are a famous person.
10: Yes. Well, again, here we are. Skinny kid with bronchitis, made it to one of the top clubs in the world. We'll come back and talk more about that right after this.

0: The prophets. We hear a lot about the prophets, but what about prophetesses? Hi, this is Lauren Stibgen with The Christian Working Woman. Women worked alongside men in the Old Testament, even as prophetesses of the Lord. While the Old Testament text has a lot less to say about these women, what we do read is that they were respected and sought after for their specific wisdom. The history in the Bible would surely not be the same without unity between these women and the men they served with and for. Why don't we see these stories as powerful movements for the kingdom of God? Well, yesterday we talked about the unity God created men and women for, and the unity of work He created for us. And we also talked about how sin broke this sacred unity. This is the underlying why. Culture and sin both play an unintentional and sometimes intentional role in us not hearing more about these female prophets. You could probably tell me a lot about Moses and Aaron, but what about their sister? Her name was Miriam, and she was also a prophet for the Lord. I think about this trio more, and I wish I could have heard more about their unity and the dynamics of all of their work together. Miriam is one of the earliest leaders of worship. In Exodus 15, 20, and 21, we see her leading other women in song and dance after the crossing of the Red Sea. Timing of the text suggests she may have been the first to lead a victory celebration of the Exodus from Egypt. Miriam was noted as one of God's chosen leaders of the Exodus. In Micah 6, 4, the Bible reads, "For I brought you up from the land of Egypt and redeemed you from the house of slavery, and I sent before you Moses, Aaron, and Miriam." She was joined as a whole in unity with her brothers in this work. Deborah was another powerful prophetess. She is described in Scripture as a judge, military strategist, warrior, and the mother of Israel. The term mother not to be confused with being an actual mom, but rather a leader of the people group of Israel. In the book of Judges, we see Deborah working first as a judge and then as the one who leads Israel in war. Judges 4, 4, and 5 states, "Now Deborah, a prophetess, the wife of Lapidoth, was judging Israel at the time. She used to sit under the palm tree of Deborah between Ramah and Bethel in the hill country of Ephraim, and the people of Israel came to her for judgment. Men and women sought her counsel." In the next verse, we see Deborah sends for and summons Barak. And in verse 8, Barak said to her, "If you go with me, I will go, but if you will not go with me, I will not go." You can read more about this in Judges chapters 4 and 5, but clearly again, we see God using men and women in unity together to complete work. Join me tomorrow as we look at unity in spreading the gospel.
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2: Back once again, and Silas Povera is with us as we are talking about his book, Beyond Success, One Athlete's Outstanding Pursuit of Goals, God, and Glory. Silas, let's, if we can, just maybe talk about not only the physical demands on you, but the emotional ones, because early on you talk about dealing with homesickness, sort of pre-game anxiety. You tell the story of at one point being told you're not going to play because you just found that you weren't going to get cut, but you weren't also going to play. The mental factors are pretty significant, aren't they?
3: Yeah, for sure. When I was to go try at São Paulo FC, one of the biggest clubs here in Brazil, the two coaches were in. I was hiding, trying to drink water, and they was not seeing me. And one said to another, "What is this kid that comes from Campinas, Silas? What he comes to do here? He comes here to eat." And I was so skinny, and it was so embarrassed to me. But my father, I used to say to Paulo, my twin brother, and me, the last word in your life belongs to God. So I took that in my heart, because many people give up their career before it started, when they heard something like that. And this is for me, when you have good advices at home, and good advice from also from the Bible, you'll be strong inside, and you understand the value that you possess inside. And I understood that when I was a kid, before 15 years old, and it helps me a lot to face also this kind of words, of bad words.
2: Yes. Well, and again, we've already talked about the loss of your mother. I want to talk about your father for just a minute, because he had a stroke and eventually didn't make it. But you talk about, and this is, I think, very important and maybe a lesson we can pass on to all of our listeners. Your father's priorities, you say, were very clear: God, his children, and his work. And in some respects, people get those all out of order, because even many years after your mother had passed away, you don't remember your father pursuing any other relationship, because he was sort of dedicated to you children. And he also was somebody that you did not want to disappoint. So in some respects, whether it's you or your brother or other members of your family, it does seem to me that your father left a real legacy in your life, didn't he?
3: Yeah, for sure. He taught us about putting properly order of priorities, like God in the first place. Then now I understand better my marriage, most my wife, and then after my wife, my kids. I have three kids, all married. I have two grandsons, and the third one is on the way. So then my extended family, then my health. Then the gift that God gave to me to help others, most people that cannot give back for you, and then the work, the things you do. So when you can feel or you can follow this order of priority, the chances to succeed is becomes bigger, right?
2: Very good. Again, we're talking with Silas Pereira, and we need to get you on the World Cup. So let's do that. First of all, World Cup, as I mentioned before, is going to run this year from June 11th to July 19th, 2026, three different countries, United States, Canada, and Mexico. And this dates all of us a little bit, because you were talking about preparing for the World Cup in 1985, which was significant. And the tournament was going to take place in Russia, the primary territory, of course, of the Union of the Soviet Social Republics, USSR. And so talk about that, because many of our listeners are just starting to learn about this idea of the World Cup. Those of you around the world are certainly focused on it every time it takes place. But as I pointed out a minute ago, not every team can participate. There are qualifying playoffs, and then there's at least now, a 48-team field, which then is narrowed down. So talk about that significance, because all of a sudden you find your national team winning the South American Championship in Paraguay. Now you're going to the World Cup. Can you tell us more?
3: Yeah. It was not common, because when I was 19 years old, I played for Brazilian national team under 20. As you said, in Paraguay first, the South America's league. Then we played in Russia, the World Cup under 20, and we won twice, Paraguay and Russia as well. And then one year after that, I was playing for the Brazilian national team in professional in Mexico.
2: Yes.
3: And this is not easy at all, but it's the top for soccer player career, no, when we reach the World Cup. And I think that as I said before, God has had a plan for me to be in his voice in this kind of competition, when the whole world is hearing you. No, what you say, and how you live, and what are your priorities. So that was a good moment to tell about the faith in a simple way for the world.
2: Well, and again, you have a picture here of you with Pelé, but there's another individual that you were thrilled to play with, and that's Zico, which probably is not as well known to the American audience, but he's probably as famous or almost as famous as Pelé. And there was a time in which he had been having some kind of knee surgery and injury, and he had to come off. And guess who goes in? You get to go in for this incredible player at the national stage, right?
3: Yeah. Because we are in the a room next to another, and then I had a chance to pray with him and say how God could heal him his knees. To continue in the World Cup in Mexico, and in fact this happened, and he could play and help us to reach the. I think we went until the quarterfinals in Mexico. We lose for France, and he's still my friend until now. And as you said before, he's I think after Pelé, I think he's the second best player here in Brazil.
2: Yes. Well, again, this is all part of this book, Beyond Success, One Athlete's Outstanding Pursuit of Goals, God, and Glory. Coming to a break here, and I thought when we come back, we'll talk a little bit about how you met your wife, and then I want to get into being a coach, and then, of course, being a commentator on ESPN and some of the other ways in which God has blessed you, because there have been some great opportunities for you, even off the field, and that's something I think would be helpful. And for those of you that are listening, let me again mention that I think this World Cup may be a real opportunity. I know some of our evangelistic outreaches, we're going to be covering that in the next couple of weeks, I hope, that have tracks and various resources. You have the world coming here, and it could be just a real opportunity for you. But nevertheless, if you have a young person in your life, could be a child, it could be a grandchild, a niece, nephew, whatever, whether they play soccer or not, but certainly if they play soccer, to have this incredible story of an individual that had to play and was able to play, first of all, had to play in instead of Zico, which I think is pretty intriguing, and actually play at that level. But also, I certainly see this as passing on some great biblical principles, and we're going to talk about that when we come back from the break. And so if you find yourself saying, well, I'd kind of like to get a copy of the book, the good news is it's not published in Brazil. It's published by our good friends at Harvest House. It just came out about 2 months ago, 2 weeks ago, I should say. It might be able to find it in your local bookstore, but as you well know, we have a link there so you could get it in paperback or Kindle. Beyond Success, One Athlete's Outstanding Pursuit of Goals, God, and Glory. And we have even begun to tap into some of the other principles about humility and faith, perseverance, and purpose. So we'll do that right after these important messages.

0: It was not that long ago that censorship appeared to be almost inevitable. Free speech was being attacked and strangled in many places. And some of us wondered if this was the end. But now, many feel a new sense of hope, a chance for a fresh dawn. 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And now, here again is Kirby Anderson.
1: Back once again as we talk about this book, Beyond Success, One Athlete's Outstanding Pursuit of Goals, God, and Glory. I thought it would just be a good way to kind of gear us up for the World Cup. And Silas Puare is with us. And Silas, first of all, I love the pictures that are in there. And you've got pictures of you and your wife in Japanese garb and you and your kids. And it just occurs to me, we got to get you married, first of all, here. So let's talk about how you got married. And then, if nothing else, illustrates, I've oftentimes said, join the military, see the world. Another part of that is become an athlete, see the world, because you found yourself even playing soccer in Japan. But first of all, you do have a chapter about how you met your wife. Can you share that?
2: Yeah. It's beyond success, I think, means when you reach to maintain a marriage, because it's not easy. In fact, 4 out of 5 are bankrupt, divorced, and unemployed 2 years after their retirement.
1: Wow.
2: So it's a victory for me. People sometimes think that playing a World Cup, good clubs, is the most or the highest place. It's good. But it's not everything. I think being 38 years marriage, it's for me very nice, important. And I can say this to the others. And building a family, I think also this is it's as important for someone, right?
1: Well, and she taught Sunday school and sang in the choir and all sorts of things. So you have made a very good choice there as well. Let's, if we can, maybe talk about what happened, because I had you go to Japan, for example. And when you were there, not only were you married, but you had 3 kids. So obviously, even as you are continuing in your athletic activities, there were some real opportunities. And in just a few minutes, we'll even talk about being, if you will, a missionary athlete. But before we get to the whole Athletes for Christ, just talk about how, in some respects, this opportunity to use your physical gifts really provided you with other venues of opportunity, didn't they?
2: Yeah. Playing in many countries and learning a lot of language. I didn't say a lot of language, but maybe 2 or 3. It's important to talk, you know, in a good way in the countries I lived, and in Japan as well, because we had at home meetings with the Brazilians and the people from South America to talk about our faith, to talk about the Bible, about God, and also trying in doing good inside the field to have more opportunity to speak, you know, out of that.
1: Well, again, you were a Brazilian star in Argentina. Of course, you were in Japan. But then we come to today will be your last game. And, of course, you're back on Brazilian soil. But for many people in the athletic world, they sort of don't know what to do with themselves next. You already pointed out about the divorce rate being very high, how many of them ended up bankrupt. You've seen that with American football players and basketball players and others as well. If they don't manage their lives and manage their funds. But immediately then they said, you know, you've got a knack for coaching. So take us from being an athlete who's on the field, really responsible for his own athletic performance, but being a leader. And now, as you point out in the book, now you had to be a leader of leaders. And you had to pay attention to all the athletic prowess of those individuals. And that is different, isn't it?
2: Yeah. Being a coach is quite different because you have 25 to out of 30 sons that you have managed and that you have been a role model for them. And this is not easy because they come from different backgrounds and also cities here in Brazil or outside. So, but there are a lot of values and principles that I learned. Then I could they could take advantage of that when I their leader, their head coach.
1: You talk about the coach's life. What is that like exactly? Because in some respects, you had, of course, a assistant coach. You had the solo coach. In some respects, that was a real challenge for you as well to figure out what that might mean. And you were able to do that for a number of years after, I guess, 12 years of coaching. But in some respects, give people a feel for what a coach's life is like when you're dealing with soccer.
2: Yeah, it's different. It's different. Yeah, you have to face being alone, and not always you can bring your family with you. Mm-hmm. And that's why also I decided after 12 years to go to the another situation, and then I become a commentator in ESPN in order that I can stay. More time with my wife and my kids and my family.
1: Well, again, that's one of your chapters here about weighing the value of every move, because now you find yourself in a very significant venue. This is kind of the third phase of your life, ESPN reporter. And yet I thought it was very interesting because you use as one of your key verses, Joshua 24, verse 15, "As for me and my house, we will serve the Lord." And so here, once again, you had to really make a decision about what your priorities were, what was most important. And just as you had to make those decisions about what is right and what real success is as a first a player, then as a coach, now with the visibility of television as an ESPN sportscaster, you had to make those decisions again. And making the correct decisions are going to be very important.
2: Yeah. I think that being famous is not wrong. The money that you can get our career, but now I think the people can watch me as a good soccer player that I when I played, and also a serious and honest head coach. But now they can see me as a father, as a commentator, and they can through the book also see that regardless the profession they choose, they can found in the book good principles and values that can also apply in their lives, no? as a profession or as a father, a son, in work, in a Christian's life, in everywhere.
1: One of the other things you really focused on is the issue of humility. Now, of course, you were born into a large, humble family anyway, but one of your key verses is 1 Corinthians 10, verse 12, lest anyone who thinks that he stands take heed lest he fall. And it does seem to me that we certainly can rejoice in your success. But I think what runs through your book is the idea that sometimes the world's definition of success leaves you empty, and that's why the subtitle of your book is One Athlete's Outstanding Pursuit of Goals, God, and Glory, because humility is really one of the key aspects of what has helped you to be so successful, don't you think?
2: Yeah. I agree with you about that. I think, and we have some examples about that, that players that reach the level, the highest level, and then they have

0: Well, let's take a break, and when we come back, we'll spend just a few more minutes talking about Beyond Success. Silas Pereira is with us. The cover actually says Paulo Silas Pereira, and again, you will be able to find the book possibly in your local bookstore, but if not, it is published by Harvest House. We have information about it on our website, and we'll talk a little bit more about some of the day-to-day things that Silas does to make sure he's centered in Christ. We'll talk about that right after this.
1: Here's a Renewing Your Mind Minute with Dr. R.C. Sproul.
2: The point of the Exodus was not simply to redeem people from oppression, but to redeem them not just from something, but to something. From slavery to worship. And that's true in an even higher manner in the redemptive work of Christ in the New Testament. We are not saved simply out of God's grace for our needs, but we are His called ones to worship Him. That's the goal. That's the point of your salvation, is to worship the Lord your God.
1: For today's special offer, visit renewingyourmind.org.
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0: Silas Pereira are with us for a few more minutes as we talk about Beyond Success, One Athlete's Outstanding Pursuit of Goals, God, and Glory, published by our good friends at Harvest House. And one of the keys to success you talk about, Silas, is you say, quote, "I intentionally cultivate habits of prayer and Bible study in my home. I've always enjoyed selecting a book of Scripture and studying it with my children. It became a meaningful way to pass on the principles I had learned alongside daily prayer. The Word of God holds the power to renew our thinking and, as a result, transform our behavior." If we wanted to try to understand some of your success, I mentioned humility a minute ago, but also spending time in God's Word. And so, again, we will have to maybe go on because he has apparently dropped off the line. So let me just finish off with some of the things that is there because, again, we probably will not be able to connect up with him because he's in Brazil. But I thought it would be kind of helpful to some of you to know that, indeed, he is an individual that in the last chapter there talks about being a missionary athlete. There is an opportunity there for athletes for Christ ministry, which came into being back in 1984 in São Paulo. It's a Brazilian group composed of athletes from various sports, actually being able to go out and present some of the gospel. And this has been a way in which they've used this to actually help people with group meetings and a variety of other issues. So if nothing else, I thought that this would be a great book for you to know more about. If you do know of a young person who at one way or another is interested in sports, maybe has been following some of the things happening in our society, I would highly encourage you to get a copy of that because I think they would benefit tremendously from the book as well. Well, again, that was an interview that we tried to pull together. And just before we take a break, let me mention that two of the other articles that I've posted for you today are on topics that I addressed earlier. One of those had to do with, as I mentioned, our friend Jim Dennison pointing out that if he'd had a chance, he'd write three columns today, one about the Rededicate 250, one on Ebola in Africa, which we'll probably get to later in the week, and the other one is on this issue with Nicholas Kristof, and he uses that as a good illustration that, as we say so often here on Point of View, we really have to have some level of discernment, because he says trust is an especially precious thing for the press, considering, he says, that nothing we do matters unless audiences believe us. He says your solid sourcing, top-notch writing skills matter little if readers think you are a weasel. And it's interesting, he uses that as an introduction into this story that appeared in the New York Times, because he says it really is disturbing that what you ended up with is a flimsy

0: supposedly sourced op-ed in the particular story by Nicholas Kristof, which was a story about supposed abuses taking place when Israeli leaders were dealing with people from Hamas. But what I found so interesting is that he reminds us that there have been many other examples of that as well. For example, back on October 17th, of course, as I pointed out in our piece that we posted on Friday, we actually had a commission's findings in which they interviewed 400 witnesses, survivors, and others, and sifted through all sorts of photographs and visual analysis to understand some of the barbarism that took place. So I wanted you to be able to see this article because, if nothing else, this article is a great illustration of the fact that just because it appears in the New York Times doesn't mean that it actually took place. And he goes on for three pages to really, in a very significant way, document some of the real problems with how the New York Times has covered the war between Israel and Hamas. And then, of course, by implication, how in many cases have documented how poorly the New York Times, which has always been the paper of record, has poorly covered the Iranian war. We've been able to get Silas back once again, and I thought just for the last few minutes, I might talk about being, if you will, a missionary athlete, because that group called Athletes for Christ is a ministry that came to São Paulo back in 1984, and it's just another great opportunity for people to use their academic and their athletic backgrounds to advance the gospel. So whether you're in the classroom or you're out on the field, it does seem to me that there's a real opportunity to witness for Jesus Christ, and that is something you've been doing as well, isn't it?
1: Yeah. Athletes of Christ has been created in 1978 for one goalkeeper. His name is John Leite, and the other is a striker. His name is Baltazar, and they created this group. I think for the in a way to help people, to help players to succeed in their career in being out of the statistics. I said to you before that 4 out of 5 are bankrupt, employed, and divorced after 2 years after their retirement. In a very difficult career, because they finish the majority finish their career about 38 years of age, and then they have 60 years to live.
0: Yes.
1: And, how to do with this without the structure, without having a balanced life, and then this is kind of complicated, right?
0: Yes. Well, I think it's a great testimony. Just before we ran out of time, your last chapter talks about the fact that after you read the book, you said, well, Silas has been successfully played in Europe, became a multi-time champion, revered in Argentinian soccer, met celebrities from film and music, even had lunch with global leaders. What a remarkable achievement. But then it gets back to the subtitle of your book and even the title of your book, your definition of success, which I think is the biblical definition of success, is different than the world's definition. Can you explain?
1: Yeah. I think if you have the word at your feet, but you have no God to guide you, I think it's a wrong way. No? And I think that Joshua in chapter 1 in verse 9, that God says to us, be brave and courageous, don't fear, because I am your God, I will be with you wherever you go. So I think this people must understand that there is, you have to live, you have to be happy, you have to pursue your dreams, but you have to think about an eternal life, because this is not at the end. No? And here, is not the end. You have an eternal life to live, and you must think about that.
0: Well, again, the book is entitled Beyond Success, One Athlete's Outstanding Pursuit of Goals, God, and Glory, published by our friends at Harvest House. Might be able to find it in your local bookstore, but we have information about it on our website at pointofview.net. Might want to pass it on to a young person that's really interested in the sporting world, but maybe needs to know more about this whole idea of success. I might just mention we also have a link to Beyond Success, where purpose meets performance, and you can see more about the book and also learn a little bit more. This would be something that you could use even as an evangelistic outreach to sports teams and things of that nature. So, Silas, thank you for being with us today, and thank you for calling back again from Brazil. So thank you for doing that. Just before we run out of time, let me mention tomorrow, Sean Cortopassi will be with us. On Wednesday, we have Paul Weaver going to talk about archaeology. It's going to be a great week. Most importantly, I want to thank Megan for help pulling all that together. Steve, thank you for producing the program. See you back here tomorrow, right here on Point of View.
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3: Not everybody notices the same things. Some see a bird on a fence. Some notice when a smile doesn't tell the whole story. That kind of noticing is a gift, and maybe it tells us something about God. He sees what others miss. The quiet prayer, the tired heart, the person trying harder than anybody knows. So if you've been feeling overlooked, take heart. God sees you completely. 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

0: American Family News, I'm Robert Thornton. Texas Attorney General Ken Paxton was endorsed by President Donald Trump today for the U.S. Senate. Paxton will face incumbent Texas Senator John Cornyn in a primary runoff next week. Paxton made these comments today on Fox.
1: So there's nothing like getting endorsed by President Trump. I think he's the most significant endorsement in at least my lifetime. If you get his endorsement, it's better than it's the gold standard. And so, you know, people have a lot of respect for that, especially in the Republican primary.
0: He talked about his argument for Texans against would-be opponent Democrat James Tallarico if he wins against Cornyn in the primary runoff.
1: His messages don't fit with Texas. They fit with California. I think he would be probably a good nominee for U.S. Senate in California, maybe Illinois, maybe Massachusetts. But when we highlight some of the things he said, I mean, even thing he said about transgender, what does he think in his spare time? He thinks about transgender kids. It's a very strange answer.
0: Attorneys for the man accused of killing Charlie Kirk want evidence in the case sealed from the public ahead of his murder trial. Here's Fox's Jeff Manasso.
2: Tyler Robinson and his defense team back in Utah County Court asking a judge to close portions of a key evidence hearing set for July, with concerns over evidence and exhibits being made public.
3: And how they are kept in the record, if they are kept in the record.
2: The prosecution saying it agrees that exhibits should be protected.
4: Having the media access those and try the case in the public, if you will, I don't think serves the administration of justice.
2: No decision yet. The hearing after the judge previously okayed cameras in the accused assassin's murder trial. Tyler Robinson is due back in court June 1st. Jeff Manasso, Fox News.
0: The World Health Organization has raised concerns about the spread of a rare strain of Ebola in the Congo. The outbreak has been declared a public health emergency, and the Democratic Republic of Congo has called for an international response. Health officials have reported more than 500 cases and 131 suspected deaths. The virus has reached urban areas, increasing concern among residents and WHO officials. Some of you may need to keep an umbrella close by the next several days, as the National Weather Service data shows the potential for flash flooding from areas of Texas and the southern plains into parts of the southeast and northeast. Some of the areas are experiencing drought, so some of the rain could be beneficial. The National Weather Service reminds you to turn around, don't drown. South Carolina could be the next state to redraw its congressional map, but Republicans are winning the redistricting battle. Here's AFN, Steve Dordal.
5: South Carolina Governor Henry McMaster called his legislature into a special session to talk about redistricting. The result could mean the end of Jim Clyburn's 33 years in Congress. Regardless of how that discussion plays out, House Speaker Mike Johnson says Republicans are poised to do better at the polls because of the Supreme Court's ruling banning racial gerrymandering.
6: They declared it to be an unconstitutional gerrymander, and it was. This brings back fairness and certainty to the system, and I think a lot of states are looking to make sure that their maps are not unconstitutional like Louisiana's was.
5: Washington Times columnist Robert Knight says Democrats have been racially redistricting for years, so Republican efforts for a correction are years past due.
7: The racially constructed districts have really given Democrats free seats all over the country for years, and it's high time that we got rid of this unconstitutional districting by race scheme.
5: But he says fairer districts are only the first step.
7: I think the Republicans are well situated as far as districting for the 2026 elections, but now they have to get the message out that they're the same party.
5: Democrats are the party that wants boys and girls sports, think there are hundreds of genders, openly embrace communism, want open borders, and want those immigrants to vote.
7: Due to the U.S. Census counting everybody, including non-citizens, non-voters, this has given the Democrat states a huge number of additional seats they shouldn't have.
0: Now a check of Wall Street before we go. The Dow dropped 322, the S&P shed 49, and the NASDAQ descended 220. West Texas Intermediate crude was around $108 a barrel. Find more news at AFN.net.
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9: It's Tuesday, May 19, 2026. I'm Albert Moeller, and this is The Briefing, a daily analysis of news and events from a Christian worldview. Sometimes it is important that Christians just step back and observe how the culture works. And in particular, when you see big controversy, or even, let's just say, a moderate range of controversy, but a concerted cultural controversy about something, we often have to ask the question, is this a big deal or not? And then it comes down to two different dimensions. Number one, the thing in itself. Is it a big deal in itself? Is it a controversial thing in itself? Or is the controversy the bigger story? That's often the way things play out in a cultural process. And right now it's playing out. Let me tell you, over the course of the last weekend, an event was held there on the Mall in Washington, D.C. It was known as Rededicate 250. And it was held by some pretty prominent evangelicals. It featured evangelical speakers. It featured some persons in public office, including Speaker of the House Mike Johnson. It included overt references to the Christian influence on the American Republic and the entire democratic experiment that is the United States of America. And so there was a lot of attention given to it. The Rededicate 250 event, of course, is timed because of the 250th anniversary coming up on the 4th of July, the 250th anniversary of the beginnings formally, and formally is an important word here, the formal beginnings of the American experience, beginning with the Declaration of Independence. So, okay, 250th anniversary, big deal. And there were persons making a very clear argument at this event. And the argument is that an understanding of Christianity, the Christian worldview, the Christian truth claim, Christian morality, understanding that is absolutely essential to understanding the American experiment, and in particular, understanding the worldview of the founders and the worldview behind the founding. Now, remember, we're talking about what's revealed in two different things, what's revealed in the thing and then what's revealed in the controversy about the thing. So first of all, again, the thing was Rededicate 250. I think it was a predictable, understandable evangelical Christian event. Now, there was at least one conservative rabbi who spoke, and there were some others representing Catholicism who were also present. But the big thing that's being critiqued by some people is the fact that it was overwhelmingly evangelical Protestant. Well, when it comes to overwhelmingly Protestant, that's exactly what the room would have looked like on July the 4th, 1776. And there's simply no way historically to deny that. It was a simple fact. Now, you also had a good many addresses. You had, of course, some songs sung. You had patriotic symbolism displayed right there on the National Mall. All this, of course, is recognizable to just about any American who's been in this country for any length of time. This looks like a big patriotic display. But it was a patriotic display that made an emphatic point. And that emphatic point is that you can't separate the American experience from the founding worldview that was inordinately, overwhelmingly, unquestionably shaped by Protestant Christianity, period. Now, this does not come with the messaging that there is no freedom of religion for others. That wasn't a part of it at all. And as a matter of fact, it was exactly what would not have attracted much controversy at all in the 1950s. So much so, even into the early 1960s, this is exactly what was happening. And the context then was the Cold War. You had the face-off between the atheistic world of the Soviet Union and what was overtly described to be the Christian-rooted world of Western civilization. That was a statement made by presidents of the United States, political leaders, Supreme Court justices. It was a very clear declaration. And by the way, the Declaration of Independence was modified so that the words "under God" were put in the declaration. "In God we trust" also expanded in terms of how often and in what places that was published in the United States, an official government statement. So the thing, well, it's newsworthy. I can understand why you'd have national press talking about this because there was a large crowd. It was, of course, an event that focused a lot of energy. But let's move from the thing to the controversy about the thing, because that's even more interesting and it's really a bigger story. The controversy about the thing comes down, for instance, to a cover story in yesterday's edition of USA Today. So this would be Monday's edition of USA Today. Yesterday, Susan Page, Washington Bureau Chief for USA Today, veteran political reporter. The headline is USA's 250th opens with prayer and a fight. The subhead, anniversary highlights nation's history, division. That's history and division. Susan Page writes, quote, the unofficial opening of the American semi-quincentennial, again, that's 250th anniversary, on the National Mall started with a prayer at sunrise. That was followed by a day of hallelujahs and amens and testimonials of Christian musical performers and military bands. She goes on to say, the Rededicate 250 event was slated to feature a video greeting by President Donald Trump and other speeches in person or taped from Secretary of State Marco Rubio, Pentagon Chief Pete Hegseth, and House Speaker Mike Johnson. Quote, the government's most powerful leaders were poised to focus on the centrality of the nation's Christian roots from its founding, an assertion of some dispute and debate, and the need to rededicate the nation to those values. End quote. Okay, so in that introductory material, Susan Page says, look, this was a big event. In many ways, the first formal event there in Washington marking the semi-quincentennial, the 250th anniversary. But before she gets to the end of the lead section in the article, she says it is a matter of controversy. And of course, that was even in the subhead to the title itself, the headline, Anniversary Highlights Nation's History, but also division. All right, so Susan Page goes on to say there's a debate here. And the debate is between those who say America had a Christian founding and those who insist it had an entirely secular founding. Okay, this is where Christians need to lean in. The controversy is really interesting, really revealing, really important. Robert Weissman, identified as co-president of Public Citizen, USA Today even recognizes that group as, quote, a left-leaning watchdog group. He said, quote, this outrageous event makes a mockery of a core constitutional tenet of American life, the separation of church and state, essentially promoting a particular flavor of white evangelical Protestantism as state-sponsored religion. And he went again to say this is just wrong. Susan Page, writing about the event, tells us, quote, this year's celebrations for the 250th anniversary, the Declaration of Independence, have underscored the history and resilience of the world's oldest constitutional democracy, but they also have spotlighted today's divides over issues as large as the appropriate role of religion in politics. Okay, so you do have the laying out of many of these things. By the way, other press went further. And so, for instance, in the New York Times, Ruth Graham and Elizabeth Diaz wrote an article. The headline is Trump Administration Pushes Narrative of Christian Founding at Rally. Okay, so this is an amplification in terms of the political valence of what came with the USA Today front page article. Now we're told that the entire thing was really pushed by the Trump administration. Well, right or wrong? Well, there were members of the Trump administration who were heavily involved, the Secretary of State, the Secretary of Defense. There were other prominent Republicans involved, the Speaker of the House of Representatives, Mike Johnson. You also had the President of the United States involved in terms of a video address. The White House was involved in the event. The Trump administration was involved in the event, unabashedly so. And by the way, nothing was basically said in this context that hasn't been said over and over and over again in terms of the main messaging. No, the problem here in the controversy, again, the first thing is the thing. The second thing is the controversy about the thing. The controversy just reveals the panic among the secular left in the United States of America. Sheer panic. And so let me just tell you, the secular edifice, very much in place, is not threatened by a group of several thousand, even many thousand, evangelical Christians and other deeply committed religious folk there on the Mall in Washington, D.C. The secular agenda is moving ahead. But you also need to note something else. Those who are pushing secularist worldviews and, most importantly, leading secularist organizations, they only make their money, they only meet their budget, they can only get a platform if they just continually exist to cry out about conservative Christians in the United States. Look, they're doing it again. They're doing it again. They're doing it again. They're showing up as conservative Christians, and that is a big political problem. But you'll also note something else. This is a debate, a controversy over history. And this is where we understand as Christians, history really does matter. History really matters. History of Israel really matters. The history of Christianity really matters. The historic nature of the incarnation of the Lord Jesus Christ, his atoning work in space, time, and history, all this is history. The history of the early church in the book of Acts, absolutely essential for Christianity. Getting history right is an important Christian responsibility. So let's work hard at getting history right. What would we say about the American founding? We would say this. The only available worldviews at the time, the only available worldviews were the worldview of what you could say is basically classical Orthodox Christianity on the one hand, and a more post-Enlightenment
10: kind of philosophy on the other hand. But let's just note a couple of things. First of all, in terms of the great masses of people, the Enlightenment worldview had really not reached far at all. So you're talking about overwhelming Christian identification. And by the way, that means the only operational worldview in place. Go back to 1776, go back to the British colonies in the United States. The only operational worldview in terms of how the world came into existence, the only operational worldview in terms of why there is a moral truth, a pattern to the world, a structure of the universe with right and wrong being objectively real, transcendent realities beyond our personal experience, our personal moral judgment. The only grounding for any of that was Christianity. Even when you talk about some of the intellectual elites, and look, they were concentrated among the leaders, and then you look at the fact that many of them identified as Enlightenment figures one way or the other, well, some of them were deists. Some of them were. But, you know, it's important for us to recognize as Christians that when you say deist, you better define what kind of deist you are. And when it comes to deism in the English-speaking tradition, it is deism as derivative or as a response to Christianity. In other words, there's an awful lot of basic Christian assumption that comes along with deism, even as it claims to basically replace Christianity, and especially when it comes to morality. But there's something else to notice, and that is that when you look at the main figures in the American revolutionary experience, what is astounding, you could say revolutionary experience, the colonial experience, the early national experience, the overwhelming understanding of all these things is framed explicitly by Christianity. And quite frankly, a lot of it was not just implicit, it was absolutely explicit. Okay, a couple of other historical facts. If you do go back to the founding era, guess what? The vast, vast, vast majority of all persons who were included in this colonial experiment, the vast majority of all of them were white Protestants, period. That's just the way it was. Now, the left wants to deny that, partly because they understand that a founding model sets the precedent, and that's exactly what they want to be ignored. But nonetheless, it is simply a fact. And yet, at the same time, you had in the early national experience in the United States, by the time you get into the 19th century, you have patterns of immigration and other things. You have a lot of Catholic immigrants coming to the United States. That really did lead to alterations in terms of the political and religious landscape. But you'll notice when it comes to morality, the main issue there is the basic agreement between Protestants and Catholics on the big moral issues. Let's just say that Protestants and Catholics back then would have similarly found it impossible to imagine anything you might call same-sex marriage. Just give one example. All right, it is also interesting to look at some of the critiques, again, in the controversy of the event in Washington. Now, let me just say, when you look at a lot of this, as a thinking Christian, as a biblically minded Christian, as a patriotic American Christian citizen, you may look at some of this and go, you know, that some of that's just a lot of symbolism. But here's where we also need to understand that when you talk about symbolism, just is a dangerous word to modify it, because symbolism is really important. When you say just symbolism, well, it's often a lot more than that. But then again, once again, we look at the event, the thing itself is something that would be an interesting conversation. But the conversation is now about the controversy. And thus you see the secularists are really pushing back. Along very similar lines, the New York Times, and we're talking here not about the front section of news, we're talking about the arts section yesterday. So this is the arts section of the New York Times, the most influential paper, arguably, in the United States. Yesterday, on the front page, lower right, here's the headline, Deploying Washington to Promote Faith's Role. Subhead, Images of the Leader at Prayer Have Been Embraced by the Right. Okay, so you're supposed to be scared now. Conservative Christians in the United States are attracted to artistic portrayals of the first president of the United States, George Washington, during the time he was leading the Revolutionary Armies at prayer, in particular, a painting known as Prayer at Valley Forge by the late artist Arnold Freiberg. And we are told that he painted it, quote, to counter what he saw as a decline in patriotism. And that was a couple of generations ago. All right, just a couple of astounding things we need to recognize. Number one, evidently, some of the people in the world at the New York Times, and in particular, in this case, of the arts section of the paper, they find it noteworthy that conservative Christians are attracted to artistic portrayals of George Washington at prayer. Let me just tell you, I grew up seeing those artistic portrayals. I think most Americans did. and they would have been absolutely non-controversial. That's the big story here. The controversy exists now precisely because there are persons who are pushing back not only against conservative Christians gathered on the National Mall there in Washington, D.C. last weekend. They are opposed to the reality of American history, period. Now, in this article, there's some interesting people who are cited, and one of them is someone who I think we're sometimes at odds with, at least by his own description, in terms of making some arguments. John Fia, an historian at Messiah University in Pennsylvania, in response to the story here about evangelical Christian interest in the artistic portrayal of George Washington at prayer, he said, and I quote, 50 years ago, this image would not raise eyebrows. And that's absolutely honest. That's absolutely true. I think it's important that it be said, and I appreciate the fact that he said it. He went on to say, quote, it would have just seemed like a form of civil religion, God bless America, faith of our founders, and so on. He then went on to say, quote, but Christian nationalists are now in power, and that is why you are seeing it, I think he means the painting there, in different kinds of spaces, end quote. Well, I'm not sure what he means by that, but I think it's a cycle of American patriotism, and I think further we understand that the 250th anniversary, it's almost assuredly going to be the catalyst for another of those cycles. It is interesting that Professor Fia says that Christian nationalists are now in power. I'm not sure exactly what he means there. We might disagree in terms of just looking, for instance, at the current Trump administration. But I do appreciate his honesty that the art here would have been non-controversial in so many periods of American history, only lately. And you have other statements of secular outrage and people trying to make the claim that America had an entirely secular founding. And again, I want to say, look, Christians can exaggerate the nature of Orthodox Christian commitment found among many of those in the founding generation. But I want to come back and say their basic understanding of morality in the larger world, it was all framed within the larger Christian reality. And so even when you had Enlightenment figures, they were still influenced by Christianity. And furthermore, I'm going to argue that when you actually look at the founding era, what you're going to find is far more explicit, non-questionable statements of Christian identity and even Christian conviction that were really, really clear, and clear, by the way, enduringly for some time, especially in several of the state constitutions. You also had figures involved directly in the founding who made such statements. You had persons of such questionable theological positions as John Adams, who made very clear that this constitutional order is only going to work in a moral framework that is supplied by religious people. And of course, overwhelmingly at the time, that meant explicitly Christian people. The Times article concludes by stating, quote, in his book, Reading the Bible with the Founding Fathers, Daniel L. Dreisbach, a legal scholar at American University, argues that the writings and rhetoric of Washington and others are shot through with allusions to the Bible, which they look to for insights into human nature, morality, and politics. I'm going to stop there and say that Professor Dreisbach has done an outstanding job showing just how infused, for instance, George Washington's own speeches were with direct citations and allusions to and from Scripture. And so it is really interesting to see this debate is often premised upon a lack of historical understanding. The New York Times article goes on, quote, many scholars today, quote, either miss or dismiss the vital role religion played in the founding generation's political thought and practices. That's Dr. Dreisbach again. In an email to the reporter, quote, the result has been a somewhat distorted account of the founding. And then the article goes on, going back to Professor John Fia of Messiah University, saying he, quote, also questions the idea of a purely secular founding, end quote. Well, again, I think that's just honest history. It's frankly beyond any imagination that someone can distort America's founding as entirely secular. That just doesn't make any sense whatsoever. It doesn't fit the time. Even if you don't know the people, it doesn't fit the time. But especially when you know the people, you do understand it doesn't fit either the people or the time. However, again, conservative Christians filled with patriotic fervor, and frankly, sometimes being a little loose doctrinally in terms of worldview, can use just about any allusion or reference to Christianity as evidence of a deep Christian commitment. And we as Christians should understand that's a misreading, or at least it's something that has to be justified by other evidence as well. That's one of the reasons why we understand that Christianity had an influence beyond regenerate Christians. That's just a fact. Christianity was the authority for most of the entire moral code. Indeed, throughout much of the time of the American experiment, certainly in the founding era, even deists held to something like a doctrine of creation and a creator who at very least had created the world and put it into motion because they had no other explanation for the material universe. The article referring again to Professor Fia says, this is not his words, but the article, quote, "But the public debate about religion and the nation's origins is ultimately less about 18th century facts than 21st century politics." Direct quote, "Right now, everyone is looking for a usable past, and having Washington on his knees sends a powerful signal," end quote. Well, of course it does, but that's not a new thing. And when Professor Fia says that this is at least partly about what happened in the 18th century, but more so the issues of debate in the 21st century and 21st century politics, I don't think he's wrong to point to contemporary politics and the contemporary cultural challenge as the context in which all these things are being hammered out and argued. But I also want to come back and say what actually happened also really matters. What the founders really said and what they really believed really matters. That doesn't settle every question for understanding how to handle some of our contemporary issues, but honesty and just a straightforward understanding of the American founding and understanding the fundamental assumptions, mental assumptions, intellectual assumptions, even, yes, theological assumptions that were basic to that experiment, and the entire moral universe of which the founders thought themselves a part, that's all very much a part of what is at stake now. And you have people on the left who want to not only overthrow that and overcome that, but they're also living in this world of denial in which intellectually they're trying to argue that it can't be what it looks like. By the way, I do think it's important to recognize, I'll give the New York Times credit here, in that it points to stamps issued in 1928 and in 1976 as depicting the very same scene. The difference, just to put it bluntly, is those images were uncontroversial, non-controversial then. The fact that they're very controversial now tells you a lot about the challenge we face and the context in which we live. Okay, finally for today, sometimes you look at headlines and you go, you know, you just can't make this stuff up. Here's the headline. NYU, that's New York University students, object to speaker who calls their generation coddled, pampered. Okay, so the subhead, Jonathan Haidt, a professor, says that colleges shield students from challenging ideas, but student leader said he does not represent their values, end quote. So here's my point. If you were trying to make up some kind of satirical work on today's American college graduates, and of course, at a university like New York University, very, very much a part of the cultural and ideological left, particularly, at least it's often described that way in the student body. It's a very, very liberal, progressivist student body. Here you have a professor, perhaps the best known professor right now on the faculty at New York University, who is known for describing the problem in contemporary America, at least in part, coming down to a generation of young people who've been raised in an age of parental anxiety, and they have been a coddled generation, and they expect to be coddled. You couldn't satirically, sarcastically come up with anything better than the students at his own university claiming that he should not be the commencement speaker, basically because his very existence hurts their feelings. Jeremy W. Peters and Matthew Haig, reporting for The Times, tell us student government leaders at New York University are objecting to his, meaning Jonathan Haidt's, selection as the commencement speaker at Yankee Stadium, calling it deeply unsettling, and in a letter ask university officials to reconsider before the ceremony. This would be just days ago, last week. And then we hear, quote, "It is not uncommon for some students to protest a graduation speaker." And we are then told that one of those who represented the university, a spokesperson, said that Dr. Haidt is, quote, "one of the most consequential scholars of the 21st century," end quote. But for, we're told, the unhappy students, quote, "the choice reflects a dismissal of their values at a moment they should cherish," end quote. I won't take this further today, except just to point to this incident at New York University. And by the way, Dr. Haidt did deliver his address, and I was able to get a copy of the text of his address. And let me tell you, my critique would be that he said basically nothing very consequential at all. He comes to the end of his address, and again, I have his text before me, and knowing the background and the controversy and all the rest, just listen to what he said, quote, "But if you treasure your attention and then use it to do hard things with other people in real life, then, and trust me on this, as a social psychologist, your life is going to be amazing," and the world is going to be a far better place because you're in it. End quote. Okay, so I'll just be honest. If you're trying to come up with sarcasm or satire, you can't do better

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1: The ground of our inheritance is Christ, beloved. Christ. You see, there's no way to get anything that God has to offer apart from Christ. There's nothing outside of Christ. Neither is there salvation in any other, for there is none other name under heaven given among men whereby we must be saved. I didn't say that. That's what the Bible said. And I believe the Bible to be the authoritative word of God.
2: 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I'm your host, Phil Johnson.
3: An old saying goes, he promised me earrings, but he only pierced my ears. In other words, you set your hopes on the promise of blessing, only to be disappointed. Sounds like many of the promises handed out today. You're told, do this or give that, and you're sure to reach your financial goals, or be healed from sickness, or meet the man or woman of your dreams, or guarantee your place in heaven. But those promises only disappoint. They're hollow, deceptive, even deadly. And yet, there is good news of amazing riches backed by the unchanging promises of God's Word. Find out how those riches can be your riches today on Grace to You as John MacArthur continues his study, Richer Than You Think. But before the lesson, we're so grateful for the work God is doing in the lives of people through Grace to You, and I have an example of that that I'd like to pass along. Here's a letter from Dan. He writes, I heard John MacArthur for the first time while driving home from work on my local Christian radio station. The sermon he preached really opened my eyes. I searched the internet for John's ministry when I got home, and I downloaded the Grace to You app and began listening to Grace Stream every chance I could get. 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So fantastic. Even though Pastor MacArthur has passed on to glory, he continues to help me know the truth and grow in my faith. I've never felt closer to God in my life. Please keep these tools available as long as possible, and I'll try my best to support Grace to You as much as I can. God bless you all, and he signs it, Dan. 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And friends, your support helps ensure that we can reach and minister to people like Dan around the world. Thank you for the vital role you have in our work. And if you've benefited but have never known the blessing of sharing in this ministry, today would be a great day to take that step. I'll tell you how to partner with us before we end today. But now, here's John MacArthur showing you why, if you're a Christian, you are richer than you think.
1: I remember years ago when I used to travel in the South and do assemblies, and we used to do a lot of ministries in the black high schools, that we would meet with a lot of people who looked at life rather bleakly. And I can remember many, many conversations with young people down in Mississippi and other parts of the South, and they would say to me, John, they would say, do you think we'll ever be able to amount to what we want to amount to? Do you think we'll ever be able to fulfill our dreams for our life? And we'd have conversation after conversation through those years in those kinds of ways. And you know, I see that in all parts of life. I see that with young people today and with old people as well, who really face life with a sense of foreboding, who wonder whether or not there ever really will be a fulfillment in life, who wonder whether life will really turn out to be what it could be, who wonder whether there is really potential for something wonderful and fulfilling and exciting in life. That brings me to share with you the thoughts in Ephesians 1, 11 to 14, because they are really about the promise of God in Jesus Christ to everyone who believes. There are some things that can make life meaningful. There are some fantastic things that God has planned for those that are in Christ, some promises that God will keep. Now, when you use the word promise, you know, maybe some people would be cynical about it because, let's face it, we've all known people who made promises and didn't keep them. And frankly, we've all made promises ourselves and didn't keep them, right? And in our society today, it's promises, promises, promises, promises. Governments make promises and break them. Nations make promises and break them. Advertisers make promises and break them. Politicians make promises and break them. Preachers make promises and break them. Husbands, wives, brothers, sisters, moms, dads, uncles, aunts, friends, enemies, everybody. But there is one who makes promises. Guess what? Never breaks them. Never. That's Jesus Christ. And the promise that he makes here in Ephesians 1, 11 to 14 is above all things wonderful, incredible, and exciting. And I want to share with you what Paul has to say about it. Peter said this, 2 Peter 3, the Lord is not slack concerning what? His promises. Isn't that great? The Lord is not slack concerning His promises. In fact, the Apostle Paul said He is God who cannot lie. In Hebrews 10:23, the Bible says, He is faithful that promised.

phrase, he can't find a period anywhere. It's just a matter of, and then there was this, and so forth. He's just pouring out praise. And what he is praising God for is this wonderful promise that God has made in Jesus Christ. That's what's on his heart. He says in verse 3, "Blessed be the God and Father of our Lord Jesus Christ, who has blessed us with all spiritual blessings in the heavenlies in Christ." And then he goes on to recite that. "He's chosen us in him before the foundation of the world. He's predestinated us to be to the praise of his glory." Verse 7, "He's given us redemption through his blood. He's forgiven our sins according to the riches of his grace." Verse 8, "He has abounded to us in all wisdom and prudence. He's even made known the secrets of his will." And all of these things in verse 10, ultimately he's going to bring us into one great harmonious union with himself forever. No wonder he's full of praise, huh? No wonder. Now, basically, verses 3 to 14, from a technical viewpoint, are divided into three parts. He takes us all the way back, as verse 4 says, before the foundation of the world, and he lets us watch God master planning history. And as God is master planning history, the basic key to the whole thing is the building of the church. And Paul says, here is God, before the foundation of the world, putting together the church. And three key words separate the three parts to this passage. First, the pattern that he used or the plan that he used was based on election, chosen in him before the foundation of the world. That's what gives us our value, people. That's what gives us our sense of worth. Do you realize that you, that's right, you who love Jesus Christ, are in his church, have received him as your Savior, you were master planned by God into the church before the world began. And the second word that he uses is redemption. First, that it's election. That's the past part of it, God choosing. Then redemption. In verse 7, we've been redeemed. Now, that simply says that those whom he elected, he redeemed. And the word means to buy back. We were lost in sin. He bought us back. The third word is inheritance. The reason he chose us was to redeem us. The reason he redeemed us was to give us what? An inheritance. To give us great and precious promises. That's fulfilling. I remember one time I was up in the mountains at Big Bear, and there was a young man there who had a withered arm and a withered leg, severely so. And we were trying to work with a group of young people at a camp up there, and this young man was way in a corner, and he wouldn't come out of the corner. So on the second day, I finally thought, I'm going to go talk to him. So I went over, and he would just kind of hide in the corner. And I went over, and I said to him, "What's your name?" He expressed his name to me, and I said, "I'm John." I said, "You know, I noticed you never enter in." And he looked at me, boy, and he just had a kind of a bitter scowl on his face. And he pulled his sleeve. He had a jacket kind of can over his hand. He pulled his sleeve up, and he said, "Look what God did to me." Well, that was kind of hard for me to handle, you know. And I said, "All right, Lord, you got to help me get a good answer. Help him to understand." And I said, "You want to know something?" I said, "That's not you." I'll never forget what he said. "Who is it?" I said, "It's not you." "Well, what do you mean it's not me?" I said, "It's just the house you live in. That's all. It's just the house you live in." You see, and that's very temporary. You are a forever person. And I said, "Not only that, God's got a forever plan for you. And he's also got a new body for you in the future." He said, "You're kidding." I said, "No." And I shared Jesus Christ with him around a little table there, and he gave his heart to Jesus Christ. He'd never come out of this little corner. And then he said to me after that, he said, "John, would you play ping pong with me?" I said, "Sure, I'll play ping pong with you." And he walked out in front of the whole group, and he played ping pong. You see, he realized that God had some things for him that far surpassed some of the inequities of life. But that's the way God is, see. And that's because God loves us and has master planned us into an incredible promise that he'll fulfill. And that's the essence of Ephesians 1, 11 to 14. Let's look at verse 11. "In whom," now watch this, "in whom also we have obtained an inheritance." Now, stop right there. Now, the form of the Greek words here is in a passive form. The verb is passive. Now, that means, in this case, that it can be translated two ways, okay? The passive verb can be translated two ways. Let me give you the first possibility.

0: It can be translated this way, in whom we were made an inheritance. You got that? In whom we were made an inheritance. Now, if we take that meaning for the phrase, then it means we are Christ's inheritance. In other words, Christ inherited us. You say, that's no bargain. Well, it's true, though. Christ inherited us. Could it be saying that? It could be linguistically, grammatically, it could say that. And you know something? That is true. Listen to Jesus' own words. All that the Father, what? Gives me shall come to me. You see, we are the gift from the Father to the Son. You see, when I received Jesus Christ, God was saying, here, I present to you John MacArthur. That's the sense in which we are His inheritance. And you see, God has granted to the Son the inheritance of the church. He's given Him the church as a reward for His faithfulness. When Jesus died on the cross and rose again, the Bible says in Philippians 2 that God exalted Him and gave Him a name above every name, that the name of Jesus every knee should bow. You know that? God not only exalted Jesus because of His wonderful work on the cross and coming out of the grave, God not only exalted Him, but God gave Him the spoils of the victory at the cross, and you and I are the spoils. He won us at Calvary. And we are His heritage. We are His inheritance. We are the gift of the Father to the Son. And that's why Malachi says, and they shall be mine in the day that I make up my jewels. See? You're a gift from the Father to the Son, a love gift. You say, I don't understand why the Father would want to give me to the Son, and I don't know why the Son would want to take me from the Father. That's the way God's grace and love works. So, He bought us at the cross. In fact, Paul says to the Corinthians in 1 Corinthians 6, what? Know ye not that your body is the temple of the Spirit of God, which you have of God, and you are not, what? Your own, but you are bought with a price. And in that wonderful text that I love so much, talking to the Ephesian elders in Acts 20, 28, he says, the church which Christ purchased with what? His own blood. He's bought us. We're His inheritance. We belong to Him. We're His personal possession. So that's one thing this phrase could mean, but it could mean something else too because of the form of the verb. It could also mean the way it's translated in the Authorized, in whom we have obtained an inheritance. It can also mean that. It can also mean that we have received Christ as an inheritance. So in one sense, we're His inheritance, and in another sense, He is ours. He inherits us, and we inherit Him. And frankly, folks, we got the better deal. We inherit Christ. When you become a Christian, He becomes yours. You know, I love that hymn, I am His and He is mine. That one and the church is one foundation. Those are my two favorites. I am His and He is mine. That's it. And both things are true. When I became a Christian, I inherited Him. He became mine. And I say both are true because that's what the Apostle Paul says in 1 Corinthians chapter 3, verse 21. He says, now watch, for all things are yours, whether Paul or Apollos or Cephas or the world or life, or death, or things present, or things to come, all are yours. In other words, he says, you inherit everything. It's all yours. You have obtained an inheritance in Christ. Then in the very next verse, he says this, and you are Christ's. You inherit everything, and He inherits you. It's that beautiful union. You see? Now listen. When you become a Christian, according to 1 Corinthians 6:17, it says, he that is joined to the Lord is one spirit. One spirit. You become one with Jesus Christ. And you know what happens? He becomes yours and you become His so that you lose your identity. You really do. A Christian has no identity apart from Christ. For example, the Apostle Paul says, for to me to live is Paul. No. What did he say? For to me to live is Christ. You see, he loses himself. You know, when you go through the world living as a Christian, you know, the whole idea is to be Christ in the world, isn't it? It's to love like He loved. It's to help like He helped. It's to care like He cared. It's to share like He shared. That's what it's all about. We're not in the world to take advantage. We're in the world to lose our lives like Jesus lost His for the good of others. And you know what happens? When a true Christian lives the way he ought to live, you can't find out where he leaves off and Christ begins. You understand that? Can't. You can't see the line. You lose yourself. And so it's true. He is our inheritance and we are His inheritance. And that's because we're one anyway. Now, I kind of lean to the fact that in this context, even though both of those points are true, in this context, the second one is the one that Paul is emphasizing. Because he's talking about the fact that we have obtained a promise. He's talking about the things that God has for us. So although both of those interpretations are possible, both of them are true theologically, the one that I think he's using here is the one that's translated, in whom we have obtained an inheritance. I think he's talking about what we receive in Christ. And the New Testament talks so much about that. In 1 Peter chapter 1, verse 3, it says that because we have been begotten in Christ, verse 4 says, we receive an inheritance incorruptible, undefiled, that fadeth not away, reserved in heaven for you. This inheritance is ours, reserved for us. It's incorruptible, undefiled, and doesn't fade away. Now, it's not just pie in the sky. When you become a Christian, part of that inheritance is yours right now, though the fulfillment of it is yet future. We have a limitless inheritance. You say, well, what is it? Well, I mean, what is it? What do I get? I'm thinking about being a Christian. What do I get? What is this inheritance? Well, are you ready for this? Every promise God ever made, period. Ready for that? Now, if you want me to delineate them, we'll be here a while. Every promise God ever made. You say, well, every promise God ever made? That's right. Every promise. In 2 Peter chapter 1, verse 4, it says, by which are given to us exceedingly great and precious promises. Great and precious promises. In 2 Corinthians 1:20, listen to this. It says this. For all, are you ready for this? All the promises of God in Christ are yes. Did you get that? Isn't that great? And in Him are amen. Isn't that good? All the promises of God in Christ are yes. If He made it, you can say, is it for me? And the answer will be yes. Isn't that good? And then you can say amen, which means so let it be. Hey, God is in the business of giving, isn't He? Great, precious promises. What are you looking for? Peace? That's in there. Love, grace, wisdom, eternal life, joy, victory, strength, guidance, all your needs met, power, knowledge, mercy, forgiveness, righteousness, gifts of the Spirit, trouble, that's in there, pain, suffering, fellowship with the Trinity, instruction from the Word, truth, spiritual discernment, heaven, a room in the Father's house, eternal riches, you name it. You see, because this is the great thought, because when you became a Christian, you are one with Jesus Christ, and when you're one with Jesus Christ, you receive everything the Father gives Him, because Paul says you're heirs with Christ and joint heirs. You're the inheritors of all the promise. Oh, what a deal. You know, you present Jesus Christ to somebody, and you're really offering Him everything. Everything. Now, let's look at the text. There are three things that I want you to see. Three things. The ground of our inheritance, the guarantee of our inheritance, and the goal of our inheritance. Why? You say, I don't understand how we get this. I don't understand how we can be sure we keep it. And I don't understand why God's doing this. That's what I want to show you. First of all, what is the ground of our inheritance? What is the basis for this? Why does God do this? And how? And what is it that makes it real? Verse 11, let's look. First two words, in whom. Now, this modifies Christ in verse 10. Christ in whom we have obtained an inheritance. Now, we'll stop there for a second. The ground of our inheritance is Christ, beloved. Christ. You see, there's no way to get anything that God has to offer apart from Christ. There's nothing outside of Christ. Neither is there salvation in any other, for there is none other name under heaven given among men whereby we must be saved. I didn't say that. That's what the Bible says. And I believe the Bible to be the authoritative Word of God. And God says it's in Christ. It's in Christ. In whom? Look at it in verse 11. In whom we have received an inheritance. In whom? It's being in Christ. It's being one with Christ. It's that indivisible union. Verse 3 says we are blessed because we are in Christ. That's really the Christian's spiritual biography. Let me show you that. Go back to Romans 6 for just a minute. The book of Romans, chapter 6, and I'll show you something interesting there, verse 3 and following. One of my favorite chapters. I remember one summer, I spent 3 months studying the first 11 verses of this chapter, and just a tremendous experience. But I want to just, I'm not going to tell you everything I learned that 3 months, but I'll just tell you a couple of things. In Romans 6:3, it says, "Know ye not that as many of us as were baptized into Jesus Christ were baptized into his death." Now, it's not talking about water baptism. It's talking about union with Christ, talking about being placed into Christ. "As many of us as believed in Christ and were then brought into a spiritual union with Christ, as many of us as did that were baptized into his death." Now, watch. We were baptized into his death. Now, the next verse. "We are buried with him by baptism into death, that as Christ was raised from the dead by the glory of the Father, even so we also should walk in newness of life. For if we have been planted together in the likeness of his death, we shall be also in the likeness of his resurrection." Now, notice that. Listen, here's a fabulous thought. When you became a Christian, somehow, by some marvelous miracle that only God could do, you, as if it was done as if this happened, were taken right from here and transported 2,000 years back, nailed to the cross, buried with Christ, you rose with Christ, you're one with Christ forever. That's the way it worked. God performed an incredible miracle. God put you in union with Jesus Christ. You died with him, so your sin was paid for. You rose with him. You walk in newness of life. You are now one with him to receive all the inheritance that God could ever give his beloved son. That's union with Christ. That's being in Christ. It's different than following the teachings of Jesus. It's different. It's dying with him. It's rising with him, not just listening to him. It's putting your faith and trust and confidence. It's a real union. And ultimately, the wonder of all wonders is the Bible says that someday when you see Jesus Christ, you will be what? Like him. 1 John 3:2. Did you know that Romans 8 says that he wants to conform us to the image of his son? Incredible. But you see, that's what happens when you're saved. You are one with Christ. You die to the old. You live to the new. You inherit everything he has. You are in Christ to obtain an inheritance that is his inheritance. And as I say, as you begin to live for Jesus Christ, you find out you can't tell where you cut off and he begins. Now you say, but how did this happen? How? Okay, look back with me. Ephesians chapter 1. Let's see how. Let's look at God's side for a minute. How did it happen? Verse 11, "It happened from God's side because we were predestinated according to the purpose of him who works all things after the counsel of his own will." Now stop right there. It happened, first of all, from God's side because God predetermined it. Now, this is a wonderful thing. Go back to verse 4. "He has chosen us in him before the foundation of the world." See? It happened from God's side because he chose. He predestinated. Boy, that just boggles my mind. I don't suppose I'll ever understand that. Why would God choose me? A sinner? Inadequate? Useless? Why would he set his affection on me? That's in the counsel of his own mind. And that's part of being in Christ. You see, from God's side, he predestinated according to the purpose of him. It was his plan. And that's a mystery. In fact, the word predestinated is proorizo in the Greek. It means to mark out the boundaries. God planned it out. He marked out the limitations. But I want you to notice the second phrase in verse 11. It says, "who worketh all things after the counsel of his own will." This is a fabulous statement. The word "worketh" in the Greek is energeo, from which we get energetic or energize or energy. Listen to this now. Whatever God plans, God energizes. You got that? And you'll notice over in verse 19, the same word, energeo, is used again. In verse 19, it talks about at the end of the verse, "the working of his mighty power," the energizing of his mighty power, "which he energized," it's there again in verse 20, "in Christ when he raised him from the dead." If you want an illustration of how powerful he is, that's the one. He raised Christ from the dead. That's the kind of energy that's working out his plan. God works out what God plans. Nothing can change it. If God makes a plan, he'll energize it. If God says, I determined to set my love upon you, Paul says, who, verse Romans 8, who shall separate us from that love? Anybody? No. If God says, I don't condemn you, Paul says, who is he that condemns? If God says, I hold no charge against you, Romans 8, Paul says, who shall lay any charge to God's elect? Nobody. In other words, when God decides something in the plan, he energizes its accomplishment, it's irrevocable. What a secure hope.
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3: If you turn, as Jude said, the grace of our God into a license to sin, you don't understand grace. 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All you have left is a fearful expectation of judgment. You ought to be afraid of the fact that you will have to face retribution from a holy God one day.

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1: 1 John chapter 3, it is such an important text. It's one of those avoided texts of the New Testament. Not the first few verses, but the heart of the text. Unfortunately, we don't hear much of this anymore. The first section of the text, we don't struggle too much with. Take a look at these familiar words when he says, how great, verse 1, is the love that the Father has lavished on us. Isn't that a great text? He just poured it out on us. That we should be called children of God, adopted, a changed relationship to the living God. And that is what we are. John just revels in that. We are. We're children of the King. Now, there's a whole eschatology that's going to come, though, because what we will be, it hasn't been yet made known. We're not realized in the place of the New Jerusalem. We haven't been redeemed in our body, but our spirit has been redeemed. Our judicial standing before God has changed, and therefore we are children of God. Now, we haven't arrived, but look at this. It says, we know that when He appears, now, it's all going to be perfect. We will be like Him, for we shall see Him as He is. So what does that mean? We're unchanged? No, that doesn't mean that at all. As a matter of fact, verse 3, everyone who has this hope, who knows they will be perfect, standing in God's presence, not just with a redeemed heart, but a redeemed body, with no impulses for sin, with no temptation from the devil. You know, if that is our hope, you know what happens? If we have that hope in Him, we purify ourselves just as He is pure. That's the process. Justification is being called a child of God by God Himself. You are now adopted into My family. Sanctification, this process of being set apart, is saying, I know that I am headed to a place of perfection, but now You've changed my heart. And because I'm hoping for that ultimate culmination of the Christian message, this place called the New Jerusalem, in the process, I am being purified. And I'm less like I was before I became a Christian this year than I was last year, because my life is changing. And here's the problem. When I speak about your relationship to sin, because Christians cannot be sinless in this life, it's only a process of purification, every Christian here can think of sin in their life. Please remember the rest of the book of Hebrews. As a matter of fact, I turn you to 10, but go back to 2 and chapter 5 and chapter 4. I mean, let's just at least look at chapter 2, verse 17. Remember that? That the high priest that we have is made like his brothers. That's verse 17 of chapter 2. I want you to recognize that God recognizes that there is a continuation, a punctiliar continuation of sin in our lives that hopefully is getting less and less as the years go by. But He recognizes the fact. He is a merciful high priest. Why? Because He walked in the shoes that we walked in. For this reason, He, our great high priest, had to be made like His brothers. That's why God was made like us. Not just to make atonement for sin, but that He could become a merciful and faithful high priest in service to God, and that He might make atonement for the sins of the people. He's God, so He was without sin. He never gave into it. But you know what? When we fall into sin, Christians, He sympathizes. He knows that. He knows the weakness of humanity. He recognizes that. So for those of you that are real Christians here, I got to be a bit schizophrenic like the writer of Hebrews. You know what? Sin is going to happen. The right thing to do, according to the first chapter of 1 John, is to confess our sins. If we claim to be without sin, we're just kidding ourselves, we're deceiving ourselves. But confess your sins. When you sin, be soft-hearted and turn. The right thing to do when Christians encounter sin is to turn to God, confess it. He's faithful and righteous to forgive our sins, cleanse us from all unrighteousness. But chapter 10, just like He did in chapter 2, just like He did in chapter 6, He says, but you know what? If your relationship with sin hasn't changed, if your pattern of sin is, look at the qualifying word, verse 26, deliberate. If there's deliberate sin in your life and you just don't take sin seriously, if you hide under some kind of banner like, you know, so many Christians seem to do these days, quote unquote Christians seem to do these days, that, you know, it's all about God's grace, and because it's all about God's grace, you can sin and it's okay, and you know you're forgiven because we got our ticket to heaven and it's okay, so not a big deal. I'm going to sin, it's all right, but when I'm done, I'm going to confess it and I know God's going to. If you turn, as Jude said, the grace of our God into a license to sin, you don't understand grace. and you are falling under the condemnation of verse 26 and 27, that you are continuing to deliberately sin. And if that's the case, you ought to be afraid. You ought to be afraid. As a matter of fact, you ought to know that you do not participate in the benefits of the cross. All you have left is a fearful expectation of judgment. You ought to be afraid of the fact that you will have to face retribution from a holy God one day. Can you see this composite creates in the preacher? You know what? If you stumbled this way, it's okay. You know what? God is a gracious God. Confess it. Repent. Hey, you know what? If you continue to sin and your whole attitude about it hasn't changed, you ought to be afraid because you're going to face the judgment of God. You're not even saved. Well, we're still talking about the same topic, sin. The difference is some people don't take it seriously and some people take it really serious. And those who take it serious show that they do not deliberately sin. They're dragged into sin. They stumble into sin. They don't say, yeah, you know what? It's all right. It doesn't matter. You know, it's all about grace, not about law, not about robe. You know, it's okay. And even if it is sin, doesn't matter. God will forgive me. That is an abuse of grace. It shows you don't understand grace. And as later he says, it's like trampling the blood of the Son of God under your feet and saying, I don't care. It's not a big deal. It's a big deal. Sin is a big deal. And we ought to take it seriously. Those who don't prove they're not saved, which is the very next thing he says in verse 30 of Matthew 5. He says that. He says it'd be better for you to enter life and to show up with a stub on the end of your arm than to be cast into hell with a complete and whole body. You know, it'd be better for you. What's the difference? People that take sin seriously and people that don't. Do you think there are people that go to church, Bible-teaching churches, that don't take sin seriously? Absolutely. There's all kinds. And the difference is the proof of a changed heart. If you don't take sin seriously, you're not saved. And all you have left to worry about is the day that you face the living God and he casts you into a place called the lake of fire. I didn't write it. That's what it says. The fire that will consume the enemies of God. God calls you his enemy if you don't take sin seriously. Take sin seriously. It is the core and crux that proves the genuine reality of our conversion. If you don't have that, you're not saved. So be paralyzed? No, didn't say that. If we take sin seriously, we'll be quick to repent. We'll be soft-hearted. We'll do as Jesus said. We'll deal severely with the avenues through which sin comes. Verse 28, back to Hebrews chapter 10. The comparison is made of the law of Moses. Moses was considered in the book of Hebrews and, of course, in the Old Testament as the greatest prophet, right? Bar none, except, for, of course, in the New Covenant, Jesus Christ. He's the great prophet. He is the one who met with God face to face. He was the one that God treated like, you know, hey, let's talk. And if you gave Moses a hard time, you know, you're in big trouble. Just ask Aaron and Miriam. Moses is the guy. And people that highly valued the prophet's message, Moses' message, he said, if they took that message and thumbed their nose at it and said, I don't really care, I'm going to do whatever I want, they were taken out to the edge of town and they were stoned to death. They were cut off from their people. Let me give you one example. Go to the book of Numbers with me real quick. The book of Numbers. And I think it's important to go to Numbers chapter 15 because, again, it reemphasizes the distinction. And perhaps it will be a comfort to the real Christians here who say, wow, I'm thinking of the sin that I committed yesterday or last night or maybe even this morning, and I'm freaking out. Maybe I'm not saved. If you're freaking out about your sin, that's good. See, that probably proves that you are saved. And it probably, if you analyze that sin, you'll probably see how you were dragged into that sin, not as an excuse, but as a true objective analyzation. And now that you recognize that you are in sin, you want to repudiate it, you want to repent of it, and you want to move forward. That's exactly what's addressed in verse number 27. He calls it unintentional sin. Numbers chapter 15, verse 27, if one person sins unintentionally, he must bring a year-old female goat for a sin offering, and the priest is to make an atonement before Yahweh for the one who has erred in sinning unintentionally. He didn't plan it. He didn't map it out. This happened. And when atonement has been made for him, he will be forgiven. One and the same law applies to everyone who sins unintentionally, whether he's native-born and Israelite, I don't care what his pedigree is, or whether he was an alien living among you, doesn't matter, he will be forgiven. But, verse 30, are you with me? Anyone who sins defiantly. I love the Hebrew idiom. It's worth writing in the margin. Here's the phrase in Hebrew. With a high-lifted hand. with a hand lifted high, with a hand up in the air. And there's a few ways and a few reasons people would do that. One was to take an oath. I'm going out and I'm doing it. That's what I'm going to do. It's like calling attention, saying, that's what my heart's going to do, and I'm in, and I'm planning it, and I'm going for it, with a hand lifted high. NIV translators translate that Hebrew idiom with a defiance. They sin defiantly, with an oath, with pomp, with a beat of the chest. This is the way I'm going to do it. Whether they're native born or alien, I don't care what their pedigree is, they blaspheme Yahweh. That person must be cut off from his people, which doesn't mean we kind of put a, you know, no longer in service on his mailbox or whatever. This means we take him to the edge of town, and then on the testimony of two or three people that saw him pompously and defiantly sin, they start throwing the big rocks, and he's executed as a capital offense. Why? Verse 31, because he despised Yahweh's word. Who did that come through? What was his name? Moses. And broke his commands. That person must surely be cut off. And look at this. He doesn't get forgiveness. His guilt remains on him. Okay? The distinction again. And the point is the difference of how I value the word of God that comes in the Old Testament case through the prophet Moses in the first five books of the Old Testament. And the Bible says, if that's the way it was treated then, how much more should we, because of our respect, not for Moses, but because of something greater than Moses, which was the whole point of the early part of Hebrews, Jesus Christ, and that Christ didn't just get up and speak for God, he died in our place. How much more will we be guilty? Back to Hebrews 10, how much more does that man deserve to be punished? Who has, now look at the bottom of verse 29, look at the words here. It's like he's trampling the Son of God underfoot. It's like he's treating as an unholy thing the blood of the covenant that quote unquote sanctified him. And he was insulted, the Spirit of grace. Number two on your outline, the whole emphasis here is, you know, they respected Moses and his word. Now, the writer of Hebrews is saying, what about our respect? For the love of Christ that was demonstrated in a cross, how highly do we value that? Does that change our relationship to sin? Let's just put it down this way. Number two, you and I need to learn to highly value the love of Christ, which you might want to put next to that, was demonstrated in the death of Christ, right? Remember that childhood Sunday school, you know, Awana verse, Romans 5:8, that he demonstrated his love toward us. How? In that while we were still sinners, Christ died for us. What did Jesus say in the book of John? No greater love does any man have than this, that a man would lay down his life for a friend. Romans 5 says the same things. Oh, someone, they might die maybe for a righteous, famous person maybe, but Christ's love was so incredible. He looked at sinful people who defied his laws and he died for them. And if he did that for you, how much do you value that? Does it change your relationship with sin? Or are you still willing to say, well, you know, grace of God, whatever, you know, it's okay, I'll get forgiven on the other side. It ought to change our relationship with sin. Why? Because I've learned to value the death of Christ. I wonder how hard we'd work. Maybe you got a free coupon that somebody came out and handed you at the Chevron station. They said, hey, there's a free coupon, put this code in and you can drive through the little, you know, the car wash here for free. Let's say you did that, and you know what those are like. Your windows get all spotted, and you know it's all sometimes worse than if you didn't get your car washed. But you go through the little Chevron drive-through car wash. I wonder, based on that, a free car wash, and it's not all that great. I wonder how hard you'd work this week to not park under that tree at the office, or drive through that broken sprinkler main that's shooting up in the middle medium of the highway. I wonder how hard you'd work to keep your car clean if you got a free car wash on the way home from church. I don't know. Not that much. But let's say that your children, you got young kids, maybe like me, they get allowance. Maybe they saved up their allowance for an entire year. And all three of your kids, like my kids, they all came and they said, Dad, we love you so much. And you know what we've done? I know you didn't know this, but we've been saving our money, Dad. And what we did is we saved up $200. And last night, when you weren't looking, Mom allowed us to have a detailer, the best detailer in all of Orange County, and he charged us $200. And we spent the last 2 years of our saved up allowance, and we got your car completely detailed. They washed it, they waxed it, they buffed it out. Man, it's as clean as your car has ever been. It's cleaner than the day you bought it, Dad. Now, if I drove off this week, I wonder how hard I would work to keep my car clean. If every time I look through that pristine windshield, I remembered that my kids spent their entire savings to have this thing detailed, would I have tried to avoid the mud puddle in the road, you know, that's there at that little wash that the front of the parking lot of the, I think I would. Would I park under that tree that gives me that nice surprise in the afternoons? No, I'd probably find another place to park. If I knew that my kid saved up for a whole year to get my car cleaned, I wonder how hard we would work to keep our lives clean this week if we really understood what a great cost God, the God of the universe, went to in having his own son crucified and beaten by thugs, Roman soldiers, having what constituted nails driven into his head, those thorns from ancient Palestine that are as hard as nails, driven into his head, pummeled so that he wasn't even recognizable, the prophetic Old Testament words said, having his beard pulled out, the Messianic Psalms say. I wonder how hard we'd work to keep our life clean if we knew because of that death, our lives were washed and cleansed, and before the Father now, our lives were clean. And now, as Christians, having embraced the solution for our sins, we are now clean before the Father, and God hands us a new clean life. I wonder how hard we'd work to try and make sure that we don't sin if we really knew what it cost to clean us up. I think we'd work a little harder than most of us work now. And all it is a change in perspective. It's a change in perspective in knowing, wow, forgiveness, it was expensive. It cost the Son of God his life. And when we sin defiantly, look at the description, it's like we're trampling the corpse of the Son of God. We're just walking over it after the Roman soldiers pull it off that execution beam. It's like we're just saying, hey, I'm going to go over here and sin. Hey, excuse me, walking on the corpse of Christ. It's like the blood that spilt out and down the posts of the cross. It's like we're like, oh yeah, no big deal. Kind of, can't get that blood off there, would you? Can you clean that thing up? It's like we're treating it unholy. And you know what? The Spirit of grace, because it was all about grace, thinks of that. He is insulted if we don't take sin seriously. And you know what it means? Valuing the crucifixion of Jesus Christ. That was costly. My forgiveness cost a lot. There's that little phrase, just a little excursus here, that sanctified him. What does sanctification mean? What does sanctified mean? To be set apart. Now, we know that if you're thinking to be set apart in the sense that I am judicially no longer a child of the devil, if you will, as 1 John 3 intimated, but I am now a child of God. If we're talking about that kind of setting apart, we can't be talking about that because we know where these people end up, verse 27. And we know what they're doing. They're saying that the Son of God is not all that important. So we can't mean that. And much like a lot of words, we can define them with a capital S or a small s. And we know, according to Hebrews chapter 6, that there's a lot of small s sanctification going on in the lives of people who attend the church that this letter was written to. They are set apart. What does that mean? They're no longer a part of their old circles. They got new friends now at church. They sit and benefit from the preaching of the word. They put things into action and principles in their lives, and their lives are different now. Man, they sure are different. They're doing different things. Oh, they're really not converted. And here's people saying, I'm a Christian. I stand with that group. I'm set apart with them. I'm a part of the church, the ecclesia, the called out ones. I'm over here with you guys. If you are set apart, you know, and you're fellowshipping with us, the question is, how do you treat the thing that really sets us apart, capital S? If you treat it like, well, you know, I know he came to destroy the works of the devil. He came to change my relationship with sin. But, you know, I kind of like sin, and it's okay, and isn't it all about grace anyway? Well, you're treating the blood of Christ as an unholy thing. We need to learn to highly value the love of Christ. And I know we've been all introverted, and it's all about us, and I realize that. But let's turn the eyeball out for a minute. Okay, that's a motivation to police my life, and it's a motivation I hope to police your life. But just turn your eyeballs out for just a second. And you look at this picture, and here's the writer of Hebrews saying, it's like you're trampling the Son of God underfoot. It's like you're treating as unholy the blood, this precious blood of the innocent one. It's like you're saying it doesn't even really matter. And I'm looking at that, and I'm thinking, there is a real passion in the pen of this writer, is there not? And I think about the fact that there are men in this audience right now who would probably go to fist blows with other men if their wife was insulted in the parking lot. If somebody deliberately sinned against them, I think there are men that would physically fight other people in standing up for the honor of their wife. I think there's some moms here that would pull some hair and yell and scream and kick and yell and raise their voice and scratch a few people in the face, if the honor of their children was in some way defied or someone walked over their body like they didn't care, I think they would look at their kids and say, I love my kid so much. If you walked on him and deliberately sinned against him, I would physically go after you. I think there's women here that would do that. So what's wrong with us, Christian? When we watch people do the same thing to the Son of God, and we watch them because of their defiance, and they call themselves Christians, and they say, oh yeah, I'm set apart too, I'm in your group too, and they sin against the Holy One, what is our response? Well, you know, I don't want to get involved, and who am I? I'm not the Holy Spirit, and I don't want them to think I'm a holy Jesus nut, and you know, I don't know, I'll just keep, oh, God will take care of it. Is that the way you deal with it when your wife is insulted and deliberately sinned against? Moms, is that how you deal with it if your kid gets trampled purposefully by some thug? I don't think so. I think you get upset about that. How is it that we are so benign when it comes to watching people make a mockery of the atonement? How come we can sit by and say, well, you know, let's just go, you know, I'm not the Holy Spirit. How does that work? I don't understand that. I mean, not so much as a measured word of correction comes from the mouth of the average Christian today. And I think it's because we do not value the love of God. He died for us to redeem us from sin. We watch people sin who claim to be Christians, and we stand by and say, well, you know, let's learn to highly value the love of Christ.
0: How seriously do we take sin? It's an important question to consider in light of the grace of God. 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
1: Thanks, Dave. 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
4: We were gentle among you, as a nurse nurtures her own children. Like a father with his own children, we encouraged, comforted, and implored each one of you to walk worthy of God, who calls you into his own kingdom and glory.
3: When Paul wrote these words, he made it clear that God's plan for leadership in the family is basically the same as God's plan for leadership in the church. You see, when godly fathers and mothers become church leaders, they're to become godly fathers and mothers in the church. 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
4: He must manage his own household competently and have his children under control with all dignity. 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
3: 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But there is a quality of maturity that reflects more and more Christ's fullness.
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13: Think of what must have been going through Isaac's heart as he sees his father go up without a lamb, only with his own son, up to that place of sacrifice. Think of what must have been in Abraham's heart. I know when my first son was born, I ceased to think so much of the love of Jesus, and I thought more of the love of the Father. I thought how it must have moved the Father's heart to give His only Son to die upon that cross.
12: Welcome to Love Worth Finding, featuring profound truth simply stated by pastor, teacher, and author Adrian Rogers. In part one of today's message, we analyzed the parallels of the story of Abraham and Isaac and the story of Jesus Christ, their miraculous births, their names, and their father's affections. Once we see Isaac as a foreshadowing of the Savior to come, we can understand God's request for Abraham to offer his son as a sacrifice. If you have your Bible, turn to Hebrews chapter 11. We'll begin in verse 17 as Adrian Rogers concludes this powerful message, a dress rehearsal for Calvary.
13: What I'm going to do right now is give you a portrait of Jesus that is found in the Old Testament. Actually, a prophecy of His coming crucifixion on the cross. I want you to see it and believe it, and then I want you to ask yourself this question, what does that mean to me today? What does it mean to me personally? Number one, the first thing I want you to see is the special person who is described. Now, the person who is described is Isaac, but you're going to see that Isaac is a picture of Jesus. Look, if you will, in Genesis 22, 1 and 2. And it came to pass after these things that God did tempt, that is, test Abraham, and said unto him, Abraham. And he said, Behold, here I am. And he said, God said, Take now thy son, thine only son Isaac, whom thou lovest, and get thee into the land of Moriah, and offer him there for a burnt offering upon one of the mountains which I will tell thee of. Isaac, therefore, becomes a picture of the Lord Jesus Christ. Now, Isaac was born of a miracle. Jesus was born of a miracle. Put in your margin, Isaiah 7, verse 14, Therefore the Lord Himself shall give you a sign. Behold, a virgin shall conceive and bear a son, and shall call his name Emmanuel. Isaac was loved of his father, Genesis 22, verse 2. And he said, Take now thy son, thine only son Isaac, whom thou lovest. In Genesis 22, verse 16, he's called Abraham's only son. Compare that now to John 3, 16, For God so loved the world that He gave His only begotten Son, that whosoever believeth in Him should not perish. We think about God loving the world, but friend, I want you to know that God loved His Son before He loved the world. John 5, verse 20, For the Father loveth the Son, and showeth him all things that himself doeth. Isaac was offered up as a sacrifice. Jesus was offered as a sacrifice. Genesis 22, verse 2, And he said, Take now thy son, thine only son Isaac, whom thou lovest, and get thee into the land of Moriah, and offer him there for a burnt offering upon one of the mountains which I shall tell thee of. And again, John 3, 16, For God so loved the world that he gave his only begotten son. Isaac was raised from the dead. Genesis 22, verse 4, Then on the third day, Abraham lifted up his eyes and saw the place afar off. God said to Abraham, Abraham, take your son and offer him as a burnt offering. Abraham takes his son and he counts the days. 1, 2, 3, he comes to the place where the offering is to be made. In Abraham's mind, for 3 days, Isaac was dead. From the day that God said, Abraham, take him and offer him, until the day that Abraham got him back, in Abraham's mind, he was dead. Abraham received him from the dead. Now, what is the gospel that you and I preach? That Christ died for our sins, that he was buried and was raised again the third day. 1 Corinthians 15, verses 3 through 4. Abraham received Isaac back in a figure. God the Father received Jesus back literally. So, what we're talking about here is a special person. Isaac represents, prefigures Jesus. Have you got that? Then move to the second thing. Not only a special person, but I want you to see a specific place that is designated. I want you to see how this comes together. Now look in Genesis chapter 22, verse 2. And he said, God said, Take now thy son, thine only son Isaac, whom thou lovest, and get thee into the land of Moriah, and offer him there for a burnt offering upon one of the mountains which I will tell thee of. They didn't just say, go offer him. He said, I have a specific place. Now look in Genesis 22, verse 4. Then on the third day, Abraham lifted up his eyes and saw the place afar off. The name Moriah literally means foreseen of the Lord. The place is not incidental. The place is not accidental. It is the same place that Jesus would one day pour out His life's blood. Put down Luke chapter 22, verse 23. And when they were come to the place, which is called Calvary, there they crucified him. Not a place, the same place. Now we've talked about a person. We've talked about a place. Now let's talk about the purpose that is designated here. Genesis 22, verse 2, and he said, take now thy son, thine only son Isaac, whom thou lovest, and get thee into the land of Moriah, and offer him there for a burnt offering upon one of the mountains which I will tell thee of. This speaks of the cross. When

fire in his hand and a knife. And they went both of them together. And Isaac spake unto Abraham his father and said, Father? And he said, Here am I, my son. And he said, Isaac said, Behold the fire and the wood, but where is a lamb for the burnt offering? And Abraham said, My son, God will provide himself a lamb for a burnt offering. So they went both of them together. Think of what must have been going through Isaac's heart as he sees his father go up without a lamb, only with his own son, up to that place of sacrifice. Think of what must have been in Abraham's heart. I know when my first son was born, I ceased to think so much of the love of Jesus, and I thought more of the love of the Father, though both are infinite in their love. I thought how it must have moved the Father's heart to give His only Son to die upon that cross. Think of how much the Lord Jesus suffered. Think how much God the Father suffered, as is pictured here. Think of the suffering of the cross. Think of the suffering of the cross. Look in Genesis 22, verse 9. And they came to the place which God had told him of. And Abraham built an altar there and laid the wood in order and bound Isaac his son and laid him on the altar upon the wood. Use your sanctified imagination. Here's the altar. Here's the wood. Here's the torch. Here's the knife. Abraham says, Come here, son. Hold out your hands. And Abraham begins to bind those hands. Now, I remind you that Abraham is well beyond 100 years of age. I remind you that Isaac is not a child as we sometimes see pictured. Isaac is a strapping young man. He could have easily outrun the old man. He could have taken the old man and bound him. But he presents himself to be bound. You know what Jesus said? No man takes my life from me. I lay it down of myself. Here you see the Son submitting Himself to the Father. They said of Jesus, He saved others, Himself He could not save. They were so wrong. He saved others, Himself He would not save. He could have come down from that cross, but He did not. Notice in Genesis 22, verse 6, And Abraham took the wood of the burnt offering and laid it upon Isaac his son. Wood is a symbol of humanity. It speaks of the wood of our wickedness being laid upon the Lord Jesus Christ. As you see Isaac bearing that wood going up this mountain that Jesus would one day die on, think of John 19, verse 17, And he, Jesus, bearing his cross, went forth into a place called the place of a skull, which is called Golgotha. Isaac goes up that mountain bearing the wood upon which he was to die. Jesus goes up the same mountain bearing that wooden cross upon which he was to die. Think of the sacrifice of the cross that is pictured. Abraham has a knife, and he has a torch, and he has ropes. The cord speaks of the binding power of sin. The knife speaks of the bleeding power of sin. The fire speaks of the burning power of sin, because the fires of God's wrath would burn themselves out upon the Lord Jesus Christ. Now, we've talked about the purpose, which was sacrifice. Now, I want you to think about the promise that's declared here. We've talked about a person. We've talked about a place. We've talked about a purpose. Now, let's look at a promise. In Genesis 22, beginning in verse 11, Abraham is about now to sacrifice Isaac. Isaac has laid down his life. He has become one with his father. His father now is about to make this offering, accounting that God the Father is able to raise him up. Genesis 22, verse 11, And the angel of the Lord called out unto him out of heaven and said, Abraham, Abraham. And he said, Here am I. And he said, the angel said to Abraham, Lay not thine hand upon the lad, neither do thou anything unto him. For now I know that thou fearest God, seeing thou hast not withheld thy son, thine only son, from me.
And Abraham lifted up his eyes and looked, and behold, behind

0: And him a ram caught in a thicket by his horns. And Abraham went and took the ram and offered him up for a burnt offering upon the stead of his son. And Abraham called the name of that place. Now don't you miss this. This is the whole sermon. Jehovah Jireh, as it has been said to this day, in the mount of the Lord it shall be seen. Now the figure changes. The knife does not fall upon Isaac, who is representing the Lord Jesus Christ. Now the picture changes, and Isaac now represents us. And there is a ram caught in the thicket. As I've told you before, this ram crowned with thorns, his horns locked in a thorny thicket, is taken, and this ram becomes a substitute for Isaac. Isaac gets up off the altar, and the ram is slain in his stead. And the knife did not fall that day upon Isaac, because one day it would fall upon the Lord Jesus Christ. Now, Isaac had asked his father, "Father, where is the lamb?" Abraham said, "God will provide himself a lamb." And God did. Remember what John the Baptist said when he saw Jesus coming? "Behold the Lamb of God that taketh away the sin of the world." When Abraham saw what God did, when Abraham saw that ram that was to take the place of Isaac and give Isaac back to his bosom, give Isaac back, as it were, from the dead to Abraham, Abraham named that place Jehovah Jireh. Now what does that mean? It means the Lord will provide. Now, friend, listen to me. I don't know what need you have. The Lord is there to provide that need. The Lord will provide. And that day, what was he going to provide? Himself a lamb. Where was he going to provide it? In the mount of the Lord it shall be seen. When is he going to provide it? It shall be seen. He's talking about the day when Jesus Christ would die upon the cross. Now, what does this mean to you today? Are you ready to apply it to your heart? If there were ever a promise that God would have been tempted to renege upon, ever a promise that God might be tempted not to keep, it would have been the promise to send Jesus. If there were ever a time when God would say, "I changed my mind," that would have been the time. But I want you to put down this verse. It is very important because it sums it all up. It is Romans chapter 8 and verse 32. "He that spared not his own son, but delivered him up for us all, how shall he not with him also freely give us all things?" Do you get the logic there in Romans 8:32? He that spared not his own son. Now, when Abraham is taking Isaac up at the last moment, God said, "Abraham, don't do it." God spared Abraham's son, but God did not spare his own son. Jesus Christ, the Son of God, is the one who is prefigured and prophesied here in Genesis chapter 22. God provided himself a lamb. It doesn't say that God would provide a lamb for himself. God becomes the lamb. God was in Christ reconciling the world unto himself. God provided himself as a lamb. God in human flesh died. God the mighty maker died for man, the creature, sin. God died at Calvary for you. Does that mean anything to you? That God laid down his own dear son upon that altar? That the fires of God's wrath burn themselves out upon God's own dear Son, because God so loved the world that he gave his only begotten Son. Listen to what the Apostle Paul said in Romans chapter 8, verse 32. "For if God spared not his own Son, but delivered him up freely for us all, how shall he not also with him freely give us all things?" If you had asked me, "Adrian, can I have your son?" I said, "Why should I give you my son?" "Well, I want to torture him and then kill him for some cause that I have. Will you give me your son?" "No, I would not give you my son that you might torture him and put him to death for whatever cause." But suppose I loved you and your cause enough, your need enough, that I were to give you my own son, that he would die in ignominy and shame, be brutalized. If I loved you enough to give you my son, and then you said, can I also have his computer? Can I also have his sport jacket? Can I also have his automobile? Of course. If I did not spare the son, would I not also with him freely give you all things? Friend, if God gave Jesus, he's not going to hold anything else back. Do you understand that? If God gave Jesus and delivered him freely for us all, how shall he not also with him freely give us all things? He is the God who provides. If God gave the one great gift, he's going to give all of the others. I have proved it in life when I needed a Savior and I said, Lord Jesus, save me. He provided salvation. When he called me to preach and I didn't know how I was going to do it, my dad said, son, I wish I could send you to college, but I can't. I don't have the resources. I said, that's all right. God has called me. God will provide. For 8 years, seven of them married. I went to higher education and God provided. God met my every need. When Joyce and I walked through the valley of the shadow of death and a little baby was taken to heaven, we looked for surcease. We looked for comfort. Where would we go? He was there and he provided the need of every heart. When I began to preach, I wondered, what will I preach? First three or four times I preached, I said, well, I preached the whole Bible. Now what am I going to do? That was over a half a century ago. How am I going to preach? I stand before you to tell you that God has provided Sunday after Sunday after Sunday after Sunday from the deep well of his word. God provides. God provides. And one of those days when my feet touch the chilly waters of the river of death, and that day is coming for all of us if Jesus tarries, my provider, Jehovah Jireh, will be there. He that spared not his own son, how shall he not also with him freely give us all things? Jehovah Jireh will provide for you. A missionary, back in the days when they sailed to the mission field, was about to get on the boat, walking up the gangplank. The trunks had been packed. They couldn't fly home on 747 like we do today. The missionary and his family were going. A good friend walked up to the missionary just before he got on the boat and handed the missionary an envelope. It was sealed. And said, don't open this envelope. Don't ever open it until you come to the place, if you ever do, where you don't know what else to do, where else to turn. You've run out of resources. You have a need that there's no other answer to than open this envelope. The missionary put it in his breast pocket. And most of us would have taken it out, you know, see what's in it. The missionary put it in his breast pocket. Stayed his full tenure on the mission field. Came home and held up the envelope. It was still sealed. Never been opened, because through sickness, sorrow, tears, pain and toil, there never ever was a time when there was not a provision where God did not answer. His name is Jehovah Jireh. And the God who gave the first great gift is the God who will see us through. Now, friend, God spared not his own son for you. God wants you to be saved. You're saved by trusting Jesus. Believe that he shed his precious blood on the cross for you and that God raised him from the dead. The Bible says, believe on the Lord Jesus Christ and you'll be saved. Would you pray, Lord Jesus, come into my heart, forgive my sin, save me. Save me today. Thank you for doing it. In your name I pray. Amen.
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3: American Family News, I'm Robert Thornton. Texas Attorney General Ken Paxton was endorsed by President Donald Trump today for the U.S. Senate. Paxton will face incumbent Texas Senator John Cornyn in a primary runoff next week. Paxton made these comments today on Fox.
4: So there's nothing like getting endorsed by President Trump. I think he's the most significant endorsement in at least my lifetime. If you get his endorsement, it's better than it's the gold standard. And so, you know, people have a lot of respect for that, especially in the Republican primary.
3: He talked about his argument for Texans against would-be opponent Democrat James Tallarico if he wins against Cornyn in the primary runoff.
4: His messages don't fit with Texas. They fit with California. I think he would be probably a good nominee for U.S. Senate in California, maybe Illinois, maybe Massachusetts. But when we highlight some of the things he said, I mean, even the thing he said about transgender, what does he think in his spare time he thinks about transgender kids? It's a very strange answer.
3: Attorneys for the man accused of killing Charlie Kirk want evidence in the case sealed from the public ahead of his murder trial. Here's Fox's Jeff Manasso.
5: Tyler Robinson and his defense team back in Utah County Court asking a judge to close portions of a key evidence hearing set for July, with concerns over evidence and exhibits being made public.
6: And how they are kept in the record, if they are kept in the record.
5: The prosecution saying it agrees that exhibits should be protected.
7: Having the media access those and try the case in the public, if you will, I don't think serves the administration of justice.
5: No decision yet. The hearing after the judge previously okayed cameras in the accused assassin's murder trial. Tyler Robinson is due back in court June 1st. Jeff Manasso, Fox News.
3: The World Health Organization has raised concerns about the spread of a rare strain of Ebola in the Congo. The outbreak has been declared a public health emergency, and the Democratic Republic of Congo has called for an international response. Health officials have reported more than 500 cases and 131 suspected deaths. The virus has reached urban areas, increasing concern among residents and WHO officials. Some of you may need to keep an umbrella close by the next several days, as the National Weather Service data shows the potential for flash flooding from areas of Texas and the southern plains into parts of the southeast and northeast. Some of the areas are experiencing drought, so some of the rain could be beneficial. The National Weather Service reminds you to turn around, don't drown. South Carolina could be the next state to redraw its congressional map, but Republicans are winning the redistricting battle. Here's AFN, Steve Dordal.
8: South Carolina Governor Henry McMaster called his legislature into a special session to talk about redistricting. The result could mean the end of Jim Clyburn's 33 years in Congress. Regardless of how that discussion plays out, House Speaker Mike Johnson says Republicans are poised to do better at the polls because of the Supreme Court's ruling banning racial gerrymandering.
9: They declared it to be an unconstitutional gerrymander, and it was. This brings back fairness and certainty to the system, and I think a lot of states are looking to make sure that their maps are not unconstitutional like Louisiana's was.
8: Washington Times columnist Robert Knight says Democrats have been racially redistricting for years, so Republican efforts for a correction are years past due.
10: The racially constructed districts have really given Democrats free seats all over the country for years, and it's high time that we got rid of this unconstitutional districting by race scheme.
8: But he says fairer districts are only the first step.
10: I think the Republicans are well situated as far as districting for the 2026 elections, but now they have to get the message out that they're the same party.
8: Democrats are the party that wants boys and girls sports, think there are hundreds of genders, openly embrace communism, want open borders, and want those immigrants to vote.
10: Due to the U.S. Census counting everybody, including non-citizens, non-voters, this has given the Democrat states a huge number of additional seats they shouldn't have.
3: Now a check of Wall Street before we go. The Dow dropped 322, the S&P shed 49, and the NASDAQ descended 220. West Texas Intermediate crude was around $108 a barrel. Find more news at AFN.net.
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0: The prayers of a righteous man or woman avail much, the Bible says. The power of prayer, you know, we just came through several days ago, the National Day of Prayer. And on that show last Thursday, we had so many people who called and shared their story of the power of prayer. I thought it would be neglectful on my part if we didn't share some of the overflow of those calls today. And so we've got some of those stories of how prayer is and has and will continue to make a difference in people's lives. If you missed the National Day of Prayer last week, it's a reminder that, to me at least, that prayer is important, but it shouldn't be one day a year. It should be every day. And as I mentioned last week, focusing on one thing versus distracted by many things is really one of the core foundational pillars of what intentional living is all about, and prayer is a part of that. I'm Dr. Randy. This is Intentional Living, along with Stephen and Amy today. Thank you for joining us. If you want to participate on our storyline, just call, tell us who you are, why you called, and how prayer has made a difference. And we'll get some of those and use them in the days ahead. 888-888-1717. All right, let's get to some of the calls here. We've got Dorothy on the line in Michigan. Hi, Dorothy. How are you?
1: Hi, how are you?
0: Terrific. Appreciate your call. How has prayer made a difference in your life?
1: Okay, I can start from when I was younger. I can remember around the age of 12, I had a close relationship with God, and I had a traumatizing childhood, and I wanted to die. I took a whole bottle of pills, and I was talking to God after I swallowed them, and then I changed my mind. I wanted to live, and he woke me up the next day.
0: Wow.
1: So fast forward, when I left home as a teenager, because like I said, I had a traumatizing childhood, I left God. When I left home, I left God behind, but I found my way back to him when I started attending my church. I go to now in Pontiac, Michigan, Destiny Faith Church, and my pastor, you know, I had low self-esteem and from, you know, things I went through as a kid, abuse or whatever. So my pastor taught me how to, you know, forgive myself, you know, and I'm getting emotional. So I literally, when I say I'm so close to the Lord, I don't even, it's prayer, but he's my best friend.
0: Amen.
1: So the enemy, you know, the enemy play mind games, and one day he just told me, kill yourself. I went straight to talking to the Lord. Like, no, I have that confidence from God to where I just go, I talk to him all day long. Even in my sleep sometimes I find myself praying in my sleep, but I talk to him about any and everything. He's my best friend.
0: You know, and I'll tell you what, Dorothy, that's the way it should be. We have that kind of a relationship, I think. You know, and we've been around, and I've been in places where you hear the formal prayers, you know, prayers that have been written and read, and there's nothing wrong with those. Those can be very powerful. In fact, thinking through a prayer can be a very helpful thing. But also this idea of that, you know, the Bible really refers to God as like Abba Father. He's our daddy, and we have that connection with him, and we talk to him throughout the day. And being aware of the fact that the Satan is a deceiver, the Bible says. And where is he going to deceive you? He's going to deceive you in your head, in your thinking. That's why we see in the book of Ephesians, we're commanded to be renewed in the spirit of our minds. And also Paul says to take captive every thought. Boy, you got it. I always tell people, don't ever act on your first thoughts. It's kind of like cut twice, you know, measure twice, cut once for builders. You know what I'm talking about. And that's true in life as well. Sometimes our first thought is the wrong thought because it's not of God, and say, Lord, what I got to run this through this grid of am I being distracted by many things, or am I focusing on you and what your prayer is for my life? That's why being in a Christian community, being around people who pray with you and getting support to make sure that we're thinking straight, because ultimately that's what we need to do and want to do is to stay focused on him. Powerful. Thank you, Dorothy. I'm glad you're listening. In Pontiac, Michigan. All right, let me see here. I'm going to line four. Judy. Judy's in Michigan as well. Hi, Judy. How are you?
2: I'm doing good. How are you doing?
0: Good, good. Tell me about prayer. What difference has it made in your life?
2: Well, my daughter that we adopted, Heather, adopted her when she was four. When she was eight, she had a hip replacement. And she shouldn't have had morphine, but they gave it to her, and it caused seizures throughout the day. her, she gradually started becoming brain dead. Nobody would listen to me. I worked on a neuro floor, so I knew what I was seeing. I tried the sternum rub to see if she was still there, and there was no reaction. I could tell by looking at her that she was, her brain was gone. A chaplain came in. We never had a chaplain come in the room before. He came in and said, "Is there anything I can do for your folks?" And I said, "Yes, pray right now." And he held hands and prayed with us. And he left, and I told my husband, I said, "I have to get on the phone and call a couple of prayer warriors." And so I did, and I came back in the room, and my husband's sitting in the chair with my daughter. She had a complete cast on from neck to her ankles, and he had her across of him, and tears are coming down his cheeks. And he looked at me, and he said, "She's back." And she looked at me, and she said, "Hi, Mom. How are you, Mom?" Mm-hmm. She was completely back.
0: Wow.
2: No residual, nothing. She was back.
0: That's a hard one to understand. I mean, we understand it, but to really, people listening, this is the power of prayer. I mean, we know that God, he does, and sometimes he doesn't. It depends on what his will is for each of us. How has that moment in life, Judy, how long ago was that?
2: That was 32 years ago.
0: All right. 32 and years ago, go ahead.
2: Yeah, and she should have had some kind of residual, you know, damage to her brain, but she didn't. I mean, she is impaired. She was impaired, but there was no, you know, actual residual from that. And the surgeon came in the next morning, and she looked at Heather, and she said, "Heather," and she pointed up. She said, "Your mom has

0: And maybe as a result of that moment, you've really wrestled with saying, where was God when I needed him? And we got to be careful because we're not in the business of manipulating God. Okay? We're not in the business as followers of Christ of telling him what he's got to do for you to be okay or for me to be okay. And at times, sometimes we pray and we don't get the response or the answer we thought either at the same time or in a different form. That's why it's so powerful for us as we pray to say, Lord, and important for us to say, Lord, this is the desire of my heart. You know it. I delight myself in you. This is the desire of my heart. And here's why. And I love you. And I know you can do this. And I ask you to do it. Even the Bible says, don't be anxious for anything, but in prayer and supplication. Supplication is saying, Lord, I'm begging you, please. That's okay. But then to be able to turn on that receptor to say, Lord, but above all else, I want to hear from you. What is your desire in this situation in my life? That's a hard thing to do in prayer. It really is. Great story, Judy. Glad to hear your daughter, 30 years, doing good. Let's take a break. We'll be right back.
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0: 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Kathy is in Michigan. Hi, Kathy. How you doing?
3: Hi, Randy. How you doing?
0: I'm terrific. Thank you. What about you with this topic of prayer? What has it made a difference in your life?
3: It's amazing, Randy. I read every day. I have devotionals. Shannon was a great inspiration. Mm-hmm. And Sarah Young, I don't know if you remember her. She's an author, and her devotionals, they're so important to me. Yeah. My health's better than it was 25 years ago. And I was a workaholic. Now I have a life, and I volunteer, and I give, and it's just such an inspiration.
0: Yeah.
3: Your Family Life Radio, I just can't get enough of him, the Lord. Amen. Amazing.
0: That's why we do it. Prayer is a part of all of this, I'm sure.
3: It's so real, too. I prayed for my daughter to get pregnant. She's pregnant.
0: That's good. You know, we think about the fact that prayer, we should be praying about everything. That's what the Bible says. Pray about everything. Does that mean praying about your day and praying about babies and praying about, yes, it means all those things. And this, in the process, that's part of the growth. God, can I just whisper in your ear? I want to share my desire, but more than anything, knowing that you're in charge. And then I know some people keep a journal of the prayer requests and write down the answers and see what God's doing. That's a powerful reminder too. Keeping kind of a log on how that's all working out and what God's doing. Powerful. All right. Thank you, Kathy. Appreciate it. Let me go to Ricky in Kansas. Hi, Ricky.

0: Hi.
1: Hi, appreciate your call. Go right ahead.
0: Well, I guess this was at the beginning of the last program, because I heard you say something about listening to God, bring all these requests, and then you don't stop to listen.
1: Yeah.
0: And so I really thought I was a Christian. I went to church. I went to a neighborhood Bible study. I thought I did pretty good with everything else, although I still did what I wanted to do. And so I'm up at the altar, and I'm praying for my husband to get saved. And I hear, well, what about you? And I thought, well, what about me? What? And then I heard it again, well, what about you? And it was like, oh, this is God. It was such a sweet, soft question, but it was, oh, my. It was, you know, my heart fell to the floor. And then it was like, okay, I've got to make a decision right now. And I kind of waited and was like, okay, if I do this, if I really commit and really, you know, your life is going to change, girl. And it was like, okay, I'm in all the way. So I got saved that night and went home. And evidently my life changed so much that my husband's going, I don't like this. Uh-huh. and he believed in God enough that he was arguing with God all the time. And he was saying, get out of my life. Leave me alone. I don't want to have anything to do with you. And it was, and I didn't know any of this until afterwards, after he got saved. And he said, I was so mad at God that I just even cussed him out. And I said, just leave me alone. And God, you know, he wasn't intimidated or anything. He just kept after him and in love. And anyway, he ended up giving his heart to God and was a wonderful Christian. And our grandkids don't know anything except this wonderful, loving Christian man. And when they hear that story, it's like, nah, Grandpa couldn't have done that.
1: You know, but the scripture is clear that, and when we read it, it's very clear that when we give our life to Christ, things should change. Now, if you're listening and you are not a follower of Christ, you Christian, a follower of the way, different terms that are used, and you hear that, this is not about perfection. Intentional living is not about being perfect. In fact, it's about being imperfect, but serving and loving a perfect God, and we want to be a little bit more like him. That's what the scripture says every day. And I think as you hear Ricky's story, she's reminding us, hey, I go to church. You're sitting in the pew every Sunday. But there's something inside your own heart you realize, you know what? I'm not really a follower of Christ. I'm an information gatherer about him. I know a lot about him. I may even read about him. But at the end of the day, I'm not following him. I was sharing a little bit earlier in the show the difference between Mary and Martha in Luke chapter 10, where we see that Mary was at the feet of Jesus, focused on one thing, and she had this priority in her life. She was at peace emotionally, and she had the right long-term goal. She wanted to be focused, where Martha was busy about a lot of things. She was dealing with her anger, negative emotions, and frustration, and short-term goals, and scattered, and weary, and cluttered in her mind and her emotions. She was distracted by many things. Now, I don't know the whole state of her mind and heart beyond that story, but I think it is a picture in our life. And I would ask you, if you have been busy in church, active in church, maybe you see yourself as a follower of Christ, but you're overwhelmed with distraction from many things. Come on, I get there. Maybe it starts with saying, Lord, today I'm going to get back to this focusing on you, focusing on one thing. Doesn't mean I'm just going to sit and never do anything, but I'm going to hear, I want to listen. This is what this prayer thing is all about. Truly hearing and understanding that God wants to speak to you and to me. And so maybe today the prayer should be, Lord, I need to get focused on one thing. What is it? Let's get really practical. What is it right now that's a need in your life that you're dealing with that's a great concern? Your marriage, your family, your health. Lord, maybe today I'm going to spend time in prayer And I'm going to get really plugged in to trusting you and understanding that my actions for the rest of this day and maybe for the next 30 days, one thing every day, to stay focused on trusting you. There's where the freedom and peace will come. That is what we call intentional living.
2: Did you know that the root of the word intend or intentional comes from the letters T-E-N, right in the middle of intentional? And from the Latin, that word means to stretch. Those same letters are used in the word tendon, which means to stretch. See, God's intention for us to thrive is to stretch deeply into Him to receive that kind of nourishment that allow us to grow. But isn't it true, in reality today, typically, we all tend to thrive in one area of life and wilt in another area. Have you ever noticed that? You may be terribly successful in your business and be wilting in your marriage.
1: Yeah, wow, that's an excerpt from a lesson on thriving in our walk with Christ. 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Frankly, I don't know what it is, but you can find it. 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We appreciate it. It's huge. All right, let's go to Jeff in Michigan. Hey, Jeff, how you doing?
3: Hey, Dr. Randy, I call you brother. I call you friend.
1: Thank you. You as well.
3: Yes, sir.
1: What's your story?
3: Well, thank you. Thank you for your all. Thank you for representing Jesus as you do, sir, as well as the Family Life Radio family and the Youth Haven.
1: Yes.
3: Ranch family. I have a friend, a brother, if you will, at Youth Haven, one of your employees, Noah Gray, who is, I'm tightly connected with there. And I was on my way up there today with some goodies for the ranch hands, I call them. And I don't know, I have a lot of testimony regarding prayer here, Dr. Randy. I don't know if it's too much to be on your program, but I thank you for listening.
1: You're welcome. It says something about a baby son. Tell us.
3: Yes. Yes, sir. Had a son many years ago who was born and on a ventilator for approximately 80 days at birth during his stay in the hospital. During that period, doctors and nurses were coming to myself and my wife periodically toward the end of those 80 or so days and suggesting my wife and I make a decision on his life. They were suggesting if he stayed on the ventilator much longer, that would be damaging. And if removed from the ventilator, who knows? So my wife and I were struggling. We were praying and weeping nightly for approximately a week. Thankfully, it was only a week. but during that time frame, my wife and I were struggling with what to do and that decision, that choice. Ultimately, during that period, I had a call from one of my aunts in the state of Florida, and she mentioned to me in our conversation, knowing the situation my son was in, dire straits, if you will, she mentioned that my son and my little family and all were put on a prayer chain that not only was within her church, but that prayer chain extended to churches around the world. Okay. And ultimately, Days later, I was struggling at work. I didn't see any good in the world myself, and I wasn't praying like I should have been overall. But there again, I learned the power of prayer, not only through my aunt and her prayer chain, but through my mother.
1: Jeff, I'm running out of time here. I want to hear what happened after 80 days.
3: Okay.
1: How's God's response and answer to this?
3: Yes, sir. Ultimately, through the struggle of the week and the doctors and nurses coming to my wife, it was on a Sunday morning. My wife and I had prayed for sunshine and warmth. It had been a cold, rainy week, and it was a Sunday morning. I woke up with the sun shining through our bedroom window. We weren't planning on going to church that way. We didn't always go to church, attend church. And as soon as I woke up, I arose and stepped out of my bed, and I took two or three steps, and our telephone rang. I answered the phone, and on the other end of the line was my son's nurse for the day, and she said, "This is so-and-so. I'm your son's nurse today, and I just want to let you know your son's breathing on his own."
1: No more needs to be said. Power of prayer. Listen, Jeff, we hear the story, and you were articulating the details along the way, which add certainly the texture and color to a person's experience, and that's a big part of this. Each of us have a different experience. I've shared with you what we're going through right now with our son, who was also on a ventilator for a couple of weeks and breathing on his own and recovering, and we're thankful for that. Of course, God is blessing, but learning to trust that every day is a new day, a new challenge, a new opportunity, and to trust him completely. That's a powerful thing. It really is. All right, I'll tell you what, we're going to wrap it up here in a moment, but I do think we have just enough time to get John on for it with us here. John, thank you for your patience in Kansas. If you want to leave a message with us, you can do that. Share your story with us at 888-888-1717. All right, John, thanks for your call. What difference has prayer made in your life?
4: Made all the difference. I lived a intentional life of rebellion for 20 something years. Ended up getting my house raided, my family taken away, and I went to prison. And the day before I was sentenced, I got down on my face and I said, "God, this isn't working." Just really, truly turned it all over and said, "God, take this. Help me." And I thought I was going to get 14 years. That next day, I got 24 years in the federal prison system. And when I came back to my pod, I was smiling. And the guy said, "You got great news." And I said, "Yes." They said, "How much time did you get?" I said, "I got 24 years. They said, "That's not great news." And I just knew that God had it. And I spent 8 years growing closer to God in prison. And dedicated a prayer to God every night on my knees to humble myself and turn my face towards him. And last year, about a year ago, he let me go home early.
1: Amen. Good for you. Good for you.
4: Yeah.
1: Hey, listen, your whole life's ahead of you, John. You know what? You've got an opportunity now to take what you have learned that most of us will never experience and turn that into something that can impact people for Christ. And you're not putting it under a basket. You're just saying, "Look, I got on my face. I blew it." There are people out there ready to blow it today, John. You know that. And you can reach them, encourage them, pray for them. And I know you've probably got some work yourself you're continuing with. And a lot of folks will be praying for you as you continue to rebuild your life.
4: Yeah, it's been really beautiful. And I am thankful that I went through these trials because now I know who I am. I'm a child of the risen King, and I know my daddy, and I do live an intentional life out here of gratitude and prayer and sobriety, and I just love it.
1: Thank you, John. Listen, I know that's very emotional, very painful, and we all feel it, everyone listening around the world to your story. Let me camp on what he said for a moment as we're going off the air. What John did is he got away from the distracted with a lot of things, end of the continuum of intentional living, to the I'm getting focused on one thing. If nothing else comes through the show today, Get focused on what matters most. And it begins with your relationship with your Creator and then spreads out into every relationship. As I say, bring glory to God. The trickle-down benefit for you, for your family, and those you love will be huge. The Bible promises it, and I've witnessed it. I'm Dr. Randy. This is Intentional Living. God bless you. Have a great day from Intentional Life Media.
5: You can learn a lot from the way a mom says your name. 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Sometimes all at once. Moms have a language all their own. They can say, text me when you get there, and mean, I love you. Be careful, and I won't sleep until I hear from you. They know when something's wrong. They know how to carry a family in prayer, hold things together when life gets messy, and keep loving through seasons that are beautiful, complicated, or just plain hard. 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
9: Saved, Understanding God's Work in Us. There's no more important topic or truth than we can address than this. And today we're in Acts chapter 16, also find Romans chapter 10. What's happening here, this is a historical account of how the Apostle Paul and Silas had been preaching the gospel in the city of Philippi. They were arrested, and they were arrested, and they were beaten and whipped, and they're actually thrown in prison, in jail. And in verse 23, and when they had laid many stripes on them, so they were beaten quite a bit, they threw them into prison, commanding the jailer to keep them securely. Having received such a charge, he put them into the inner prison and fastened their feet in the stocks. Now we'll pick up our main passage for this morning. But at midnight, Paul and Silas were praying and singing praises to God, and the prisoners were listening to them. And suddenly, there was a great earthquake, so that the foundations of the prison were shaken, and immediately all the doors were opened and everyone's chains were loosed. And the keeper of the prison, awaking from sleep and seeing the prison doors open, supposing the prisoners had fled, drew his sword and was about to kill himself. But Paul called with a loud voice, saying, "Do yourself no harm, for we are all here." And then he called for a light, ran in, and fell down trembling before Paul and Silas. And he brought them out and said, "Sirs, what must I do to be saved?" So they said, "Believe on the Lord Jesus Christ, and you will be saved, you and your household." And then they spoke the word of the Lord to him and to all who were in his house. And he took them the same hour of the night and washed their stripes. And immediately he and all his family were baptized. And when he had brought them into his house, he set food before them. and rejoiced, having believed in God with all his household. Now, let's go to Romans 10. Romans 10, verse 9 through verse 13. Romans chapter 10, verse 9 through 13. The Bible says that if you confess with your mouth the Lord Jesus and believe in your heart that God has raised him from the dead, you will be saved. For with the heart one believes unto righteousness, and with the mouth confession is made unto salvation. For the Scripture says, whoever believes on him will not be put to shame. For there is no distinction between Jew and Greek. For the same Lord over all is rich to all who call upon him. For whoever calls on the name of the Lord shall be saved. Now let's go back to the book of Acts. Acts chapter 2. Near the front of the book of Acts. Acts chapter 2. The context here is the Apostle Peter is preaching to a large crowd outside of the Temple Mount area in the city of Jerusalem. He has preached the word of God, the gospel, to this large crowd. Verse 37, Acts chapter 2, verse 37 says, now when they heard this, they were cut to the heart and said to Peter and the rest of the apostles, men and brethren, what shall we do? And then Peter said to them, repent, and let every one of you be baptized in the name of Jesus Christ for the remission of sins, and you shall receive the gift of the Holy Spirit. For the promise is to you and to your children and to all who are afar off, as many as the Lord our God will call. And we'll stop here. And this is God's word that we've read. You know, some questions matter more than others. That's just true. Some questions matter more than others. You can get a lot of things wrong in life. Your career choice, your financial plan, even your favorite sports team, right, Pastor Danny? Those Dolphins, brother. You can get a lot of things wrong and still get by. But there is one question you absolutely must get right. What must I do to be saved? What must I do to be saved? That's not a theological debate question. It's not. What must I do to be saved? It's not a theological debate question. It's a soul-level, eternity-shaping cry. And it's exactly the question a desperate man asked in Acts 16. Again, kind of picture the scene with me. Paul and Silas have been arrested, beaten, thrown into a Philippian jail for preaching the gospel, for the very thing I'm doing right now. Their feet is fastened in stocks. And yet at midnight, they weren't complaining. Would you have been complaining? At midnight, they weren't complaining. Instead, they were singing and worshiping and praying out loud. And then suddenly God sent an earthquake that shook the prison to its foundations. It opened the doors and broke the chains. And the jailer, thinking the prisoners had escaped, he's about to commit suicide. He's about to take his own life. But Paul said, hey, don't hurt yourself. Nobody's left. We're all here. And in that moment, the Philippian jailer, this jailer, asked the most important question a person can ever ask. Sirs, what must I do to be saved? Maybe you've asked that question. Maybe if you're honest with yourself, maybe you've avoided it. Maybe this morning you're still avoiding it. But there's no more important question you can answer in this life. And our culture gives 100 different answers. Thinking they're on the right track, be a good person, go to church, or whatever religion you want to. Try harder. Be sincere. Oh, and of course, there's do more good than bad. But what does God say? What does the Bible say? What is the true answer? Well, this morning, for the next few moments, we're going to look at how Paul and Silas answered the jailer and what Scripture teaches about how anyone can be saved. not by works, not by religion, not by effort, but by grace through faith in Jesus Christ. So here's the big idea of the message this morning. Here's the big idea from all those passages. If for some reason you check out and you need your nap, you need to get caught up on your sleep, the rest of the message, here's the big idea. Salvation is received through repentance and faith, turning from sin and trusting in Jesus Christ alone. Let me say it one more time. Salvation is received through repentance and faith, turning from sin and turning to Christ and trusting in Jesus Christ alone. And so this morning, whether you are new to the faith, maybe you've become a believer recently and you're beginning to follow Jesus, whether you're new to the faith or whether you're still exploring even what it means to be a Christian, or you have, like many of us in this room, you have followed Jesus for years, this message takes us to the heart of the gospel. Here's what we're going to do. We're going to deal with the question. We're going to deal with the answer. And we're also going to deal with the response. Question, the answer, the response. Fair enough? You ready? Well, before we can appreciate the answer the Apostle Paul gives, we really need to understand the weight of the question. The weight of the question. We've already set the scene in Acts 16. We know what's happening here. Paul and Silas are praying and singing hymns to God. They're praising God at midnight. The prisoners are listening to them. And then this earthquake takes place, and the prison is shaken. Doors are opened, and everybody's chains are loosed. And this keeper of the prison, this jailer, he wakes up. He sees the prison doors open, and he's assuming that the prisoners have fled. And so he draws his sword. It's probably not a long sword. It's probably the short sword. And he's about to kill himself. He's about to take his own life. And then the Apostle Paul says, stop, stop, don't hurt yourself. We're all still here. And then he calls for a light. The jailer calls for a light. He runs in, and the Bible says he fell down trembling before Paul and Silas. And he, the jailer, brought them out of the cell and said, sirs, what must I do to be saved? Now, this is one of the most dramatic and revealing moments in the book of Acts. There's a lot of dramatic and revealing moments. This is one of them. In the book of Acts. And in just a few verses, it takes us deep into the human soul that's longing for salvation. This crisis that he has. It's both physical and spiritual. Now, historically, the jailer was likely a retired Roman soldier. Tough. Hardened. He was accustomed to violence. He was in charge of keeping order in the prison. And under Roman law, he would be held personally responsible if anyone escaped. So when the earthquake hit and the doors flew open, he assumed the worst. And he moved quickly to end his own life. But the Apostle Paul intervenes. We're all here. And in that moment, everything changed. Because the jailer's physical crisis became a spiritual awakening. Verse 29 says, he fell down trembling. Now, the fear that gripped him wasn't just over losing prisoners. I believe it was probably over facing something at this point far greater, the living God. And he has this question, and it's a question that's urgent. It's a question that's honest. Sirs, what must I do to be saved? That's not a casual inquiry. That's not some philosophical musing. It's a desperate cry of a man who's suddenly aware of his guilt, his need, and the eternal danger of his soul. Now, the word saved here, the Greek language, it carries the idea of being rescued. Saved, it implies you're in danger. It carries the idea of being rescued from death, being rescued from judgment, from wrath. This wasn't about religion. This wasn't superstition. It was about salvation, eternal salvation. It is rescue from danger. And notice, he didn't ask, how can I feel better about myself? What's the religious thing to do? No, he asked the right question. What must I do to be saved? And that's the question that every human heart must eventually ask. Because at some point, If it's not been the case in your life already, at some point it will be. At some point, we all come face to face with our mortality, our sin, and our need for salvation. Oh, maybe your crisis won't come in a prison. At least I hope it won't for your sake. Maybe your crisis won't come in a prison, but it might come through a broken relationship. Maybe that's already happened in your life. It might come through a very serious health scare, a complete loss of control in your life, or maybe simply the quiet conviction of the Holy Spirit as your eyes are opened to your spiritual condition. But sooner or later, we all must look into the mirror of God's truth and ask, where do I stand with God? And do I care? What must I do to be saved? Now, I want you to know, we need to remember who's asking the question. This man wasn't a Jew. He wasn't religious. He hadn't studied the scriptures. He was likely a pagan, steeped in Roman beliefs. And yet, when conviction came, God didn't turn him away. That's the beauty of grace. It's the beauty of grace, because you need to be reminded this morning, salvation is not for the worthy, it's for the unworthy. Amen. Salvation is not for the righteous, it's for the repentant. Amen. There's no background, there's no upbringing, there's no past too dark for the gospel and the grace of God to overcome. I mean, if this hardened Roman soldier can be saved, anyone can. Even me. Even you. And then this jailer's desperation really reflects something that's going on, because where did this awareness come from? Why would a man like this, a retired Roman soldier, a jailer, tough guy, used to keeping order in the prison, which usually meant he didn't mind to rough somebody up. Where did this awareness come from? Why would a man like this suddenly tremble before two prisoners? I mean, why didn't he just go ahead and take that sword that he was about to take care of himself with and kill them? Instead, the Bible says he fell down in front of them, trembling. What causes that? Well, it's because God was working. God was working. The praying and the singing of Paul and Silas was far more than noise. It was a powerful witness used by God. Now, I know the text says at midnight they were praying and singing, but I don't think that's when they started. I suspect that they had already been praying and singing from the time the jailer put their feet in stocks. Also, we don't know what they had already said to the jailer. But I do know from the record of Scripture, the Apostle Paul was never shy or reluctant about witnessing to his persecutors. He was always open about the gospel. And I know the jailer was asleep at midnight when the earthquake happened, but I would also bet he actually fell asleep to Paul and Silas praying out loud to Almighty God and singing his praises. And I would think that it was on his mind and his heart when sleep took over. And then the earthquake happened. And you need to know that the earthquake was more than a natural event. It was providential from God. And the fear and the conviction that gripped this jailer's heart was not man-made. It was the work of the Holy Spirit. And so this reminds us this morning that salvation is supernatural. Salvation is of God. It begins with God opening our eyes to our true condition. He shakes our world so he can remake our lives. He wounds so he can heal. He brings us low so he can lift us up. Maybe that's you today. 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
9: It's important to understand this. Salvation begins with God. The jailer wasn't seeking God. When he threw Paul and Silas in prison, there's no indication he was seeking after God. None whatsoever. But God was seeking him. And so the earthquake, the prayers, and the songs in the jailhouse, even the very presence of Paul and Silas, none of it was accidental. None of it was accidental. And look, even though God was clearly working now, the jailer still had to ask the question. He still had to respond. And honestly, this is one of the great tensions in Scripture. God is sovereign in salvation, but he calls us to respond in repentance and faith. It's like trying to put two magnets together. You know what happens? You can only get so close. There's some resistance there. This is one of the great tensions in Scripture. God is sovereign in salvation, but he calls us to respond in repentance and faith. Jesus himself said that we don't come to him unless the Father draws us, John 6:44. But we're still responsible to come. No, we don't choose to come to him until he first brings conviction and illumination to our hearts and minds, but we must still choose to come. And the Bible holds these two, both these truths together. God saves, but we must respond. And all these realities apply to all of us, every single one of us. Maybe you're a longtime believer. Long time. You've been saved a long time. You've been believing in Jesus a long time. I say to you, don't forget how desperately you needed salvation. Don't forget that. That urgency really should stir your heart to pray for others and to share the gospel with compassion. Maybe you're a new believer, at least relatively so. Remember that your story began with a question like this, and God answered it in grace. So let your testimony, let the testimony of your life encourage others who are still searching. And if this morning, if you are not saved and you are still an unbeliever, have you asked this question? Have you wrestled with your need for salvation? Let me just ask it as plainly as I can. What are you trusting in to make you right with God? There's only one way, and the answer is coming. Here's the answer. We've seen the jailer's question. Now let's look at the apostle's answer. It's simple, it's powerful, and it's still true today. After the jailer's very desperate cry, "What must I do to be saved?" Notice what did not happen. Paul and Silas, they didn't give a list of rituals. They didn't give a religious to-do list. They don't say, go to the temple. They don't say, clean up your life first. Instead, they give him a clear, direct, and sufficient answer. The Bible says in verse 31, so they said, believe on the Lord Jesus Christ, and you will be saved, you and your household. This is the heart of the gospel. It's one sentence that contains the essence of salvation. Believe on the Lord Jesus Christ. Now, let's unpack what that means. Believe. Not just with the head, but with the heart. The word believe in the Bible is more than intellectual agreement. It's not just saying, yeah, I think Jesus existed. Or, yeah, I believe in a higher power. No, it means trust. It means dependence. It means submission. And so to believe on the Lord Jesus Christ is to stake your whole life, now and forever, on him. It's to trust that his life and his death and his resurrection are necessary, but not only necessary, that it's sufficient to save you from your sin and reconcile you to God. Romans chapter 10, verse 9 through 10 says it this way, that if you confess with your mouth the Lord Jesus and believe in your heart that God has raised him from the dead, you will be saved. For with the heart one believes unto righteousness, and with the mouth confession is made unto salvation. Salvation is not about head knowledge alone. It starts there, but it's about heart faith and open confession. Jesus is not just someone we believe in quietly. He's someone we proclaim publicly as Lord and Savior. But the object of faith matters. Believe on the Lord Jesus Christ. See, the power of faith, pay attention. Are you paying attention? The power of faith doesn't come from the strength of our belief. It comes from the object of our faith. What you believe on, what you believe in. You can believe sincerely in a broken ladder, but if you start to climb that broken ladder, what's going to happen? You're going to fall. It's going to fail you. But even weak faith, from our perspective, even weak faith in a strong Savior will hold. That's why Paul and Silas didn't say, believe in yourself. Follow your heart. No, they say, believe on the Lord Jesus Christ. He is the object of saving faith. Believe on what? Believe on Jesus. Jesus, that's his name. The one who is fully God and fully man, the only sinless Savior. You believe on Jesus, Christ. You do know Christ is not his last name. It's a title, the Messiah, Jesus the Messiah, Jesus the Christ. You believe on Christ. He's the promised Messiah. There is none other. He is the anointed one of God who came to redeem sinners. You believe on the Lord Jesus Christ. Lord, not just a teacher, not just a prophet, but the sovereign King who rules and reigns. So, to believe on the Lord Jesus Christ is to completely and wholly trust that his death on the cross paid the judgment for your sin, that his resurrection secured your eternal life, and that his lordship directs your path. Jesus' life, his death, his blood was the sacrifice for our sins against God to secure forgiveness and to put us in right standing with the Creator. And his resurrection from the dead is the source of our spiritual life and our eternal life with God. But you must trust Jesus and his salvation work. You must depend solely on him and what he has done. This isn't mere admiration. It's submission. It's not just a decision. It's a declaration. Jesus is Lord of my life.
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12: God loves us so much that he sent his only Son into the world to save us. Jesus Christ is the answer. 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

Elon Musk just lost a 2-year court battle. He was suing his former friend and collaborator, Sam Altman, the CEO of OpenAI. Musk claimed Altman had breached their founding agreement and used nonprofit money for personal gain.

0: The jury ruled in favor of Sam Altman, saying the statute of limitations had run out. But in the court of public opinion, some say Musk won on day one of the trial, as the world heard Altman's character publicly questioned and as doubt was placed in the minds of investors and customers alike. Now, which court will matter more in the end? That remains to be seen, but it's true. You can win in one court and lose in the other. And if that's true on Earth, how much more in the world to come? Because every one of us must stand before the throne of God. And in the end, only one judgment is going to matter. Welcome to Haven Today. I'm David Wolin, sharing the great story that's all about Jesus. We're in a series called Growing in Assurance. You know, one thing I love about Haven listeners is how varied our spiritual backgrounds are. Different denominations, but also different ages, backgrounds, walks of life. And yet, despite all those differences, we're united by faith in Christ. But many of us have something else in common. Many of us have wrestled with doubts about our salvation, asking at some point, am I truly saved? Well, there are so many reasons this happens to so many Christians. Sometimes we turn inward and worry that our love for Jesus isn't passionate enough or our faith isn't strong enough. But you know what? Faith today, if it's in Christ, regardless of whether it's weak or strong right now, one day that faith will become sight, because it's not the strength of our faith, but the strength of the one in whom it's placed that truly matters.
1: You know, that's what Jesus meant when he said that faith like a mustard seed is what's required. He wasn't saying, but you also got to consider molecules, you know, because some of you have the faith of a molecule and, you know, you got to get up to mustard seed sized. That's not what he meant. Yeah. Mustard seed was just paradigmatically, vanishingly tiny, right? And that's his whole point, is that it's not the bigness or the strength of it's the reality of it. Is it there or is it not? That was his whole point.
0: That's pastor and author Greg Gilbert. He's been sharing with us this week on the topic of assurance, which is a broad category. Usually it manifests as the assurance of salvation, but it can be felt in other ways as well. Doubts are a common experience for believers. It's normal, and we should welcome the questions when we or others have them. We can rest assured we're not going to come up with a question that hasn't been asked before or wrestle with a doubt for which there is no solution. And I love the way that Greg Gilbert answers the questions and engages the doubts that so many Christians have in his book, Assured: Discover Grace, Let Go of Guilt, and Rest in Your Salvation. I found him to be a very empathetic writer, and I would recommend this book for any Christian, whether you're feeling confident or weak in your faith today. In either case, the message is going to strengthen you and deepen your walk with Jesus and give you a deeper sense of the peace that passes understanding. I just finished this book recently, and that is exactly what I found. 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And now we'll get started today with a message of assurance focused on Christ. Here's Paul Balash and Leslie Jordan with All I Have is Christ.

given day. Now, it's because of us. We are fickle and fragile and faltering and sometimes foolish and always finite. We're the reason the strong sense of assurance may come and go at times. But God's assurances to us that what he says is true and that what he's promised he will do, which certainly includes our salvation by grace through faith in Christ, those assurances are given in abundance throughout God's word. Now, have you ever spent time observing a river standing at the water's edge? Where I live, there's a good-sized river nearby where I love to walk and pray, and when I have time, where I love to fish. And I often find myself thinking, where does all this water come from? It's a wonder to me that there's always more and more and more of it, without ceasing, in every season, constantly flowing downstream. It doesn't run out. Water keeps coming, steady, unceasing. Now, God's assurances in his word are like that. He's the fountainhead of all assurance. He's the source, and the steady flow from him never stops. The trouble is, we don't always look to God for the assurance our souls crave. We're tempted to look inside ourselves and rest on self-assurance. Or as Paul puts it in Philippians, to rest in a confidence in the flesh. Chapter 3, verse 4. I myself have reason for confidence in the flesh also. If anyone else thinks he has reason for confidence in the flesh, I have more. Circumcised on the eighth day, of the people of Israel, of the tribe of Benjamin, a Hebrew of Hebrews, as to the law, a Pharisee, as to zeal, a persecutor of the church, as to righteousness under the law, blameless. In other words, in the eyes of his fellow Jews, Paul had passed the religious sniff test with flying colors. Everything a righteous Jewish man was supposed to be and do seemed true of Paul, and had been since birth. After all, he was circumcised on the eighth day. Paul was given that visible seal in the flesh that God had first given to Abraham to assure and remind him and all his descendants that God's promises were true. But for Paul, instead of that assurance being rooted in God, it was an assurance that was rooted in the flesh. It was his, quote, confidence in the flesh, an obedience-based righteousness. And plus, Paul was a Benjaminite, one of only two tribes from which Israel's great kings had come. And in fact, originally, Paul was named Saul after the first king of Israel from the tribe of Benjamin. And back in the days of the early church, his passion and zeal for the law was unmatched. That great zeal had made him a persecutor of the church, doing great evil and thinking it was good and pleasing to God. And so Paul's confidence was sky high and dead wrong. He was not right with God at all. He just couldn't see it. Well, today, self-confidence and a false self-assurance can be present either in the heart of an unbeliever like Paul, or it can even be found in the heart of a true believer who is not looking fully to Christ for their confidence and assurance. And to some degree, we all do this. What about you? In what kind of soil does the root of self-assurance grow most easily? Have you ever thought about it? Where is self-assurance most likely to grow like a life-sucking weed in your life? Is it the positive affirmation of other people, the encouraging things they tell you about yourself? Is it the degree to which you're pouring yourself out doing good things like serving and helping other people? Or maybe it's based on how well your family seems to be doing, the kids or grandkids staying out of trouble, financially stable, or maybe doing better than stable. Or it could be more on the spiritual side of things, maybe an assurance based on curbing or setting aside a particular sinful behavior. Could be any number of these things. But you know, the funny thing is, nothing I just mentioned is inherently bad. Some of them can even be evidences of God's work in your life. However, if any of these become the basis of our confidence and assurance, then sooner or later we'll discover that the well of assurance runs dry. Through the prophet Jeremiah, God describes the false assurance of his people like this. God says,
My people have

have committed two evils. They have forsaken me, the fountain of living waters, and hewed out cisterns for themselves, broken cisterns that can hold no water. Putting confidence in the flesh is precisely like that. Back in ancient times, a cistern was an artificial well, dug out and reinforced, designed to hold water without leaking. But of course, if a cistern was cracked, the very thing the owner trusted it to do, that is, hold water without leaking, that was the very thing it could not do. And so it is with an assurance resting on self. That is a cracked cistern. And the confidence you place in it will leak out like water until it is bone dry. If we want assurance that never runs dry, we have to come to the source, to the fountain of living waters. And what is that fountain? In the day of Jeremiah, he had not yet appeared in the flesh, but we do see him in John chapter 4, speaking to a Samaritan woman, a woman who, incidentally, herself had no reason for confidence in the flesh at all, like Paul once had. But Jesus spoke to her, saying, "Give me a drink." And she responded, rather bluntly, asking what business a respectable Jewish man like him had speaking with a woman like her. And Jesus answered, saying, "If you knew the gift of God and who it is that is saying to you, 'Give me a drink,' you would have asked him, and he would have given you living water." And speaking of the literal water drawn from the well, Jesus said, "Everyone who drinks of this water will be thirsty again, but whoever drinks of the water that I will give him will never be thirsty again. The water that I will give him will become in him a spring of water welling up to eternal life." Now, let me ask you today, are you feeling spiritually dry? Are you thirsty? It could be that your walk with Jesus is strong. Maybe you're like an athlete who's actually in great shape, and you've been out for a long run, a lot of exertion, and now you're just longing for a drink, a tall, cool glass of water. Jesus is that living water that you're thirsting for. It could be, though, spiritually speaking, you're mildly dehydrated. Ever have a day like that? A little too much coffee in the morning, and then you get busy, you forget to hydrate throughout the day, and you get home with a mild headache, and you wonder why you feel so crummy. The same thing can happen to us spiritually. But again, Jesus is the living water you're thirsting for. But it could also be, maybe you've been wandering through a spiritual desert for some time, maybe crawling through it. Your mouth is dry, your lips are cracked. Sometimes a believer wanders far, still belonging to Christ and yet wandering far from him, so much so their spiritual vitality is drained and they're hanging on by a thread. You know what? In my life, I've been there. But if you're in Christ, he won't let you go. He'll work all things together to bring you back to the fountain of living waters. And maybe for you, he's doing that today. Once again, Jesus is the living water you're thirsting for. And here's the thing about spiritual thirst. You have to be alive to feel thirsty for the living water. Those who are dead don't feel thirsty. Those who are spiritually dead are not thirsty for Christ. But if you are thirsty for Christ, that's evidence of the Spirit of God at work within you. And this is in itself a reason for assurance. And you're invited by Christ himself to drink deeply. Speaking of living waters, Psalm 1 says this of the man who is blessed. It says, "He is like a tree planted by streams of water that yields its fruit in its season, and its leaf does not wither." For a tree like that, it doesn't matter whether the sun is scorching, whether it hasn't rained for months, the ever-flowing stream is the source of life. And the planted tree does not wander away and therefore does not wither. Its roots sink deeper and deeper over time. Now, when we meet Paul, or Saul in the book of Acts, at first there he's drinking from the cracked cistern of his own false self-assurance. But by the time we meet him again and hear him in Philippians, everything has changed. Now he's planted by the streams of water, and he's drinking deeply from the fountainhead of living water. He says,
But whatever gain I had, I counted as loss for the sake of Christ. Indeed, I count everything as loss because of the surpassing worth of knowing Christ Jesus, my Lord. For his sake, I have suffered the loss of all things and count them as rubbish in order that I may gain Christ and be found in him, not having a righteousness of my own that comes from the law, but that which comes through faith in Christ, the righteousness from God that depends on faith. You know, one of the nuances to point out here is that this righteousness, the true righteousness Paul is speaking about, that's something that he had the moment he believed and before he suffered the loss of all things. As a Christian, your righteousness before God does not grow. Yes, the fruits of obedience can grow, but your justification before God is by faith, and it's Christ's righteousness, not your own. That's true from beginning to end, from the day you believed until we've been there 10,000 years and beyond. So your standing and my standing before God in Christ is fixed and certain and immovable because it is in Christ. Our declared righteousness cannot grow, but our confidence and assurance can. And often the means of that growth is found in the hardest parts of life. Paul suffered more than most. And yet, for you and me as well, for all believers, when all is said and done in this life, whatever it is we've suffered, we'll be able to look back on our lives in Christ and we'll see that, yes, we also had a cross to bear, just like Jesus said we would. We will have suffered some measure of loss. And yet, whatever loss we've suffered, Christ himself will pour the abundance of himself, his own grace and mercy and goodness back into the void of whatever that loss was. So, in a sense, it's a gift from God. Whenever he lets us feel our great need, our spiritual thirst, which then drives us more deeply to drink from the source of living waters and sink our roots deeper, and the process repeats. So today, wherever life finds you, wherever you are on your journey of faith, whether you've become a tall tree bearing fruit or you're a seedling just getting established in faith, our need is the same and our source is constant, like a stream of living water. So drink deeply today of Christ. Let your confidence and assurance be rooted and established in him, the source that never runs dry.

0: His Mercy is More, from Matt Papa. And this is Haven Today. I'm David Wolin. Let me ask you this. When it comes to your faith in Christ, where is your confidence resting today? Are you focusing more on trying to get it right all the time and then often feeling like you're failing to measure up? If so, you're not alone. So many other Christians feel the same way, but not only that, Jesus is saying, don't do this alone. Come to me, rest in me. And today, I want to invite you to first make a gift of ministry support to Haven, but then request the book we've been talking about today. It's called Assured, Discover Grace, Let Go of Guilt, and Rest in Your Salvation. 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I'm David Wolin. Won't you come back again next time? We'll be keeping it all about Jesus. It's the great story here on Haven Today.
1: And welcome to Bible Q&A with John MacArthur, author of the best-selling MacArthur New Testament Commentary Series. Well, there's no doubt in the Bible, particularly the Old Testament, God sometimes spoke audibly to his people. Plenty of folks believe that still happens today. They point to Hebrews 12:25, which says, "See that you do not refuse him who is speaking." Well, John, does that verse mean believers can still hear the voice of God?
2: Absolutely, Denny. Believers can hear the voice of God. In fact, I can tell you exactly where to go to hear his voice in the pages of Holy Scripture. From Genesis 1:1 to the end of Revelation 22, God speaks. He has spoken in his word. This is what Jude's epistle says is the faith once for all delivered to the saints. And at the end of the book of Revelation, we are instructed, don't add anything to this revelation. Don't take anything away from this revelation, or there will be added to you the plagues that are written in it. The Bible is the voice of God. The Bible is the Word of God. It calls itself the Word of God. The writer of Hebrews says the Word is alive and powerful, sharper than any two-edged sword. It's really not possible to just sort of decide I'm going to listen for the voice of God and expect some voice to float down out of heaven and hit your mind or to be audible or to be intuitive. The Bible never speaks of that. When God speaks to the believer or to anyone for that matter, he speaks through his word. And it is true in every part, and it is the message that God wants us to hear and obey.
1: 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If you'd like more in-depth teaching, visit MacArthurCommentaries.com.
3: It's easy to live zoomed out. You can scroll past people, tap a heart, send a quick text, and feel like you've stayed connected. But real life usually happens closer than that. It happens when a friend hears the strain in your voice, when you stay long enough to notice someone's not really okay, when a conversation turns honest because somebody made time to be there. Distance is easier. It feels safer, cleaner, less complicated. But it can also keep us from the kind of connection God knew we need. That's why his word tells us not to drift from gathering, encouraging one another, and staying close. Because some things only happen up close. Comfort, prayer, strength, laughter, hope. The kind that reminds people they're not alone. So maybe today's the day to zoom in a little. Make the call. Stop by. Sit down. Stay a while. From the Cornerstone, part of your mix, part of your life.

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2: American Family News, I'm Robert Thornton. Texas Attorney General Ken Paxton was endorsed by President Donald Trump today for the U.S. Senate. Paxton will face incumbent Texas Senator John Cornyn in a primary runoff next week. Paxton made these comments today on Fox.
3: So there's nothing like getting endorsed by President Trump. I think he's the most significant endorsement in at least my lifetime. If you get his endorsement, it's better than it's the gold standard. And so, you know, people have a lot of respect for that, especially in the Republican primary.
2: He talked about his argument for Texans against would-be opponent Democrat James Tallarico if he wins against Cornyn in the primary runoff.
3: His messages don't fit with Texas. They fit with California. I think he would be probably a good nominee for U.S. Senate in California, maybe Illinois, maybe Massachusetts. But when we highlight some of the things he said, I mean, even the thing he said about transgender, what does he think in his spare time? He thinks about transgender kids. It's a very strange answer.
2: Attorneys for the man accused of killing Charlie Kirk want evidence in the case sealed from the public ahead of his murder trial. Here's Fox's Jeff Manasso.
4: Tyler Robinson and his defense team back in Utah County Court asking a judge to close portions of a key evidence hearing set for July, with concerns over evidence and exhibits being made public.
5: And how they are kept in the record, if they are kept in the record.
4: The prosecution saying it agrees that exhibits should be protected.
6: Having the media access those and try the case in the public, if you will, I don't think serves the administration of justice.
4: No decision yet. The hearing after the judge previously okayed cameras in the accused assassin's murder trial. Tyler Robinson is due back in court June 1st. Jeff Manasso, Fox News.
2: The World Health Organization has raised concerns about the spread of a rare strain of Ebola in the Congo. The outbreak has been declared a public health emergency, and the Democratic Republic of Congo has called for an international response. Health officials have reported more than 500 cases and 131 suspected deaths. The virus has reached urban areas, increasing concern among residents and WHO officials. Some of you may need to keep an umbrella close by the next several days, as the National Weather Service data shows the potential for flash flooding from areas of Texas and the southern plains into parts of the southeast and northeast. Some of the areas are experiencing drought, so some of the rain could be beneficial. The National Weather Service reminds you to turn around, don't drown. South Carolina could be the next state to redraw its congressional map, but Republicans are winning the redistricting battle. Here's AFN, Steve Dordal.
7: South Carolina Governor Henry McMaster called his legislature into a special session to talk about redistricting. The result could mean the end of Jim Clyburn's 33 years in Congress. Regardless of how that discussion plays out, House Speaker Mike Johnson says Republicans are poised to do better at the polls because of the Supreme Court's ruling banning racial gerrymandering.
8: They declared it to be an unconstitutional gerrymander, and it was. This brings back fairness and certainty to the system, and I think a lot of states are looking to make sure that their maps are not unconstitutional like Louisiana's was.
7: Washington Times columnist Robert Knight says Democrats have been racially redistricting for years, so Republican efforts for a correction are years past due.
9: The racially constructed districts have really given Democrats free seats all over the country for years, and it's high time that we got rid of this unconstitutional districting by race scheme.
7: But he says fairer districts are only the first step.
9: I think the Republicans are well situated as far as districting for the 2026 elections, but now they have to get the message out that they're the same party.
7: Democrats are the party that wants boys and girls sports, think there are hundreds of genders, openly embrace communism, want open borders, and want those immigrants to vote.
9: Due to the U.S. Census counting everybody, including non-citizens, non-voters, this has given the Democrat states a huge number of additional seats they shouldn't have.
2: Now a check of Wall Street before we go. The Dow dropped 322, the S&P shed 49, and the NASDAQ descended 220. West Texas Intermediate crude was around $108 a barrel. Find more news at AFN.net.
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11: Here in the Epistle to the Galatians, Paul becomes the most indignant that you ever see him anywhere in all of his writings. 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
10: 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Here he is to begin today's Leading the Way.
11: Today there are Christians who live their lives that is so deprived of joy, is so deprived of peace, it is so deprived of hope, simply because they do not know from day to day if they're going to go to heaven or go to hell, if they are pleasing God or not pleasing God, if they're going to make it or not going to make it. I mean, one day they're up, one day they're down. One day they're up, one day they're down. Some of you heard me say that I was taught as a young boy growing up in that church that if I went to the movies, smoked or played cards, or God forbid, made a purchase on the Lord's Day, even if it's necessary, I have fallen from grace. That's what the church taught. And the preacher would lean on the pulpit, and I still remember him, and he'll point that thing, and I was sitting in the front, and he would say, "The cinema, the devil's house." And he would say, "If Jesus returns and you're in the movies, the devil's house, you spend eternity in hell." Well, the few times that I have violated this rule as a youngster and I went inside the devil's house, I never enjoyed the movie. My wife would testify, we don't go to movies much at all. But when we do, I am miserable. I'm not enjoying it. I'm always worried Jesus is going to come back. And I'm not going to see the end of the movie. I don't mind telling you, if my preacher would see what kind of movies Christians see today, he would die a thousand deaths. <I tell you. laughs> That's a different subject. I'm going to get to that at some point. But those of us who have been brought up in legalism, and if you were not brought up in legalism, brother, sister, just rejoice. But those of us who have been brought up in legalism will probably struggle with it for a very long time. But when the Apostle Paul is using the term falling from grace, he did not mean that a Christian would lose his or her salvation when they fall in sin. It does not mean that no amount of repentance will ever get you to heaven. That is not what he's saying. Why? Because it is the grace of God that saves us. It is the grace of God that sustains us. And it is the grace of God that's going to present us to the Father blameless and holy in that day of glory. Amen. That's what the grace of God is, a complete job from beginning to end. So what does the Apostle Paul mean by falling from grace? He was talking about legalism. Well, some of you, when I mentioned that word early in the piece, probably very few of you, but very important for me, I can see your mind switch and say, what is legalism? Well, we don't know what that means. Well, I am glad you asked. I want to tell you. Legalism says that you are not saved by God's grace alone, but rather you are saved by God's grace plus keeping some external rituals, some external rules, some external practices. That's what legalism in a nutshell. There are some people still think and judge Christians by the clothes they wear, or the type of music they like to listen to, or the style of worship they prefer, or the length of the dress, or the length of the hair, and all the rest of it. You know what I'm talking about. There are people, even today, who believe that you can only please God by observing certain external rules, certain external rituals. We saw in the last message how we are saved by grace alone, through faith alone. And even that faith is not our faith, it's a gift from God. God gives us faith because without that faith that He gives us to open our eyes, we would not recognize that we are sinners and heading for hell, and we need His help and we need His grace. In fact, that faith is given to us as a gift, not only makes us recognize our condition without Christ that is miserable, but it helps us to be able to receive the grace of God. Because in our natural fallen nature, we can never receive the grace of God. So the faith alone, as we saw in Ephesians chapter 2, is that when we were dead in trespasses and sin, when Paul said we were dead, dead, dead in trespasses and sin. There was no life in us. And dead people cannot believe. Dead people cannot repent. Dead people cannot receive the grace of God. So He had to breathe the gift of faith in us in order to revive us, therefore to be able to recognize our condition. He breathed that faith in order that we may be able to receive the grace of God. So what is falling from grace then? What is this falling from grace all about? Listen carefully, please. Falling from grace is when you cease to believe that only God's grace can save you. Falling from grace is when you trust in some external rule, on some man-made ritual, or some man-made idea, or some church dogma that's going to get you to heaven. Falling from grace is when you follow a certain dogma, believing that that dogma is going to get you to heaven. Falling from grace is when you are observing certain religious rituals, believing that that's going to get you to heaven. That is falling from grace. Falling from grace is when you add something, whatever it is, baptism, communion, it doesn't matter what it is. If you add anything, whatever that thing is, to the grace of God to give you favor with God. Chapter 5, Epistle to the Galatians. Here's what Paul is saying. He's saying to them, to fall from grace is to fall into legalism. That's what he's saying. To fall from grace is to fall into legalism. And since choosing legalism is the abandoning of the grace principle by which you can only relate to God, therefore, you have turned away from the all-sufficiency of the grace of God, all the necessity of the grace of God for salvation. Well, let me give you a quick background about the church in Galatia. That's modern-day Turkey. Paul comes in, preaches the gospel of grace, salvation through Jesus Christ, Christ alone, faith alone, grace alone, and then the church grew. People believed, and then he left. A group of people called the Judaizers came in. The Judaizers, they're the ones who taught that yes, you are saved through faith in Jesus Christ, plus the keeping of the ceremonial law. You are not saved by Christ alone, the cross alone, faith alone, grace alone, no. You have that plus. And therefore, if you have that and not the other, you're not really saved. That's what they were teaching. And you can understand why Paul is absolutely furious. I mean, these Judaizers, like their modern-day successors, they have a strategy, and they have a very deceptive strategy. They really do. It never changes. I mean, you just look at it through history. It's the same strategy. First of all, you try to destroy the credibility of the preacher of the truth. Then you turn in and you destroy the truth that he is preaching. That's what they were doing. These people came from Jerusalem and said, oh, Paul wasn't one of the 12s. The 12 don't believe him. He doesn't understand. He wasn't there at the resurrection time. And that's why Paul had to defend his own apostleship to these people. And once people began to say, yeah, I'm not really sure about this Paul guy, you know, once they succeeded in that and they said, now let me tell you, what he's teaching is not the whole truth. He's just teaching you through grace alone, but really you have to keep all these ceremonial laws as well if you really want to make it to heaven. That's the incredible, incredible deception. Here in the epistle to the Galatians, Paul becomes the most indignant that you ever see him anywhere in all of his writings. Why? He had a very good reason, and I thank God for it that we have it today. Because he knew that when you teach that salvation through grace plus, whatever that plus is, I don't care what it is, you repudiate the whole gospel of Jesus Christ. He knew that when you preach that salvation is through faith plus, you empty the cross of Jesus Christ of its power. You empty the cross of Christ of its value. That is why the Apostle Paul is so indignant in this epistle. And that is why he is so emphatic. Look at verses 2, 3, and 4 of Galatians 5. Here's what he's saying. He's saying, if the person is trying to be saved by works, that person had fallen from grace into legalism, and therefore he cannot be saved at all, since no one can be saved in any other way other than grace alone. When you witness, be careful ever to give somebody some rule to obey. Tell them that Jesus loves them and that he's ready to give his grace free. They don't have to jump through hoops to get to Christ, that his grace is free. And when the grace of God comes into their life, they will recognize that they're sinners and they need to repent. When the faith comes into their lives, they're going to come to the point of receiving the Lord Jesus Christ, because that's his job, not yours. Your job is to witness. Don't give them 12 steps or 13-step formula or this or that or the other thing for them to be Christians. No. No. And that is why I thank God every single day, and we all should be thankful to God for preserving his word for us today, so that we can tell what is the error, so we can tell what is wrong, so we can tell what's false teaching, that he preserved his word for us today so we can know the difference between man's way and God's way. And make no mistake about it, legalism is man's way, not God's. In fact, in the 4th century, the epistle to the Galatians was already in circulation by then. By the 4th century, we see the beginning of the entry of legalism into the church. There were some monks who lived on a diet of bread, salt, and water, thinking that this is how they can please God. There were some monks who wore only a loincloth of thorns. Simon Stylites prostrated himself 1,224 times a day, thinking that this is how he can earn God's favor, when the Bible clearly said that God's grace is an unmerited favor, undeserved favor. Don't ever think that you deserve the grace of God. The question that always follows when you preach on grace, if I stop here, I would have been just as in error as the others. People would say, the natural response when they hear salvation by grace alone, there are some who would say, now that I'm saved by grace, can I just break every one of the commandments? Please hear me right on this one. Anyone who says this, anyone who practices this, anyone who believes this is not saved. It's not saved. I'm going to explain to you why. The Bible tells us that those who are saved by faith alone are not habitual lawbreakers. Those who have experienced the love and the grace of God not only going to keep the letter of the law, they're going to keep the spirit of the law. What do you mean by the spirit of the law? Those who receive the grace of God by faith alone and receive the Lord Jesus Christ into their life, not only they're not going to kill, because that's what the commandment said, they're not even going to hate, which is the first step that will get you to killing. You see, that's the spirit of the law. Those who have received the grace of God and the love of God and overwhelmed with the salvation given so free, not only are they not going to covet somebody else's property and possession, they are going to give sacrificially of their own life and of their own resources, no matter how little they have or how much they have. You see, that's the spirit of the law. Those who have received the grace of God so freely by faith alone, believe in the Lord Jesus Christ, they don't only not take revenge, they are forgive those who even hurt them and despise them because they love their enemies. That's the spirit of the law. The Bible tells us that there are people who can keep the external laws. Remember the rich young ruler came to Jesus, said, what do I do to be saved? He said, keep the commandments. He said, oh, I kept all those. He said, you know, there are a number of instances. The older brother in the prodigal son story in Luke 15, he stayed home, sang in a church choir, and did all the right things. He kept them all. Man, he can tick them off. But listen to me, please. They may be able to keep the external law, but deep down, they are haters. Deep down, they are prideful. Deep down, they are angry. Deep down, they are covetous. Deep down, they are idolaters. You see, grace changes the heart. The one and all important question, listen carefully, please. How then can a Christian who's saved by grace alone, faith alone, keep the letter of the law as well as the spirit of the law? Not saved through them, but once he's saved, once she's saved, they keep them. How can they do that? When everything around us trying to pull us away, how can they do this? Well, the Holy Scripture tells us that when you are saved by grace alone, the Holy Spirit of God came in to dwell on the inside of you. Why? The Spirit of God is to empower you to do the impossible. The Holy Spirit of God is there to strengthen you to do what is humanly cannot be done. The Holy Spirit of God comes into your life in order to guide you to do the undoable. You see, legalism imposes an outward code. It can never change the person's inner desire and inner heart. That is why I think this fallacy of political correctness that has been thrown around in this country is so dangerous. Because it can never change a man's heart. It can never change a woman's heart. It can never change a boy's heart or a girl's heart. Only the grace of God does that. Legalism enforces the outward appearance, but it can never, never, never enable you to please God. Grace, on the other hand, provides that inner desire and gives you the power to obey God. The Holy Spirit helps us to fulfill God's desire in us, to make us be all that God wants us to be. What does God want us to be? God wants to free us up, free to serve Him, free to sacrifice for Him, free to love, free to give, free to obey. That's what the Holy Spirit does in us. And so, my beloved friends, to fall from grace is to refuse to accept that it is grace alone and only grace can make you acceptable to God the Father. Now there are some people who think that legalism is hard. They really do. No, it's not hard at all. It's the opposite that is true. Legalism is easy. And that's why most religions have legalism. Muslims have 5 things. Just keep those. You're fine. You don't have to think. You don't have to do anything. Keep the law. That's it. You don't have to think about it. You don't have to. It doesn't have to permeate every part of your life. No. See, legalism is easy. It's not as hard as people claim to be. I want to explain to you why. I want to give you an illustration. It is relatively easy not to murder. I think most of us here would say, I haven't murdered anybody. You haven't murdered anybody. It's relatively easy not to murder, but it is much harder to reach out and love to someone who despises you. It is relatively easy to not commit adultery, but it is harder to keep on loving your spouse more than yourself, even when you've just had a humdinger of an argument. It is relatively easy to pay taxes. It is much harder to give sacrificially to the Lord. You see what I mean now? Living in the Spirit is to be in constant openness to the Holy Spirit's guidance, even if He takes you in places that you might not, and your flesh might not like to go. Living in the Spirit makes me more conscious of what I have left undone, not brag on what I've done. Living in the Spirit forbids me from putting on a social mask. Living in the Spirit convicts me to avoid false comparisons with other Christians. Someone said that the ultimate effect of legalism is to lower our view of God. And I say amen to that. But grace, on the other hand, gives us high and lofty view of God. When He lavishes His grace upon us undeservedly. Beloved friends, I want to tell you what often overwhelms me. Not how much I've done, but how much God's grace is lavished upon me. Especially in the times when I'm not deserving of it. If you want to live in victory, if you want to live in power, get to know, really, really know Jesus. If you want to live in victory and in power, get to know the overwhelming grace and love of God. If you really want to live in victory and in power, put yourself in the place of receiving the grace of God.
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13: Hey, I've got a significant statistic for you, especially if you have oak trees in your yard. Did you know that a mature oak tree generally will drop, on average, 700,000 leaves at the end of the growing season? Yeah, each oak tree, 700,000 leaves. Get out the rake. 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Daniel Ryan Day is leading Elisa Morgan, Bill Crowder, and Rasul Berry in observing how important a place trees have in telling the story of the Bible. As I've been saying all week, other than God and people, the Bible mentions trees more than any other living thing. And so today we're going to focus on the oak. What is it about the oak tree that makes it an often used image in Scripture? Well, let's find out in today's conversation on Discover the Word. And welcome to Discover the Word, the small group Bible study from Our Daily Bread Ministries. And this week, Daniel has been exploring with us whether all the mentions of trees in the Bible are just scenery, or if they're intentionally a significant part of how the story of the Bible is told. And I think from what we've already talked about, and also where we'll go in our remaining conversations in the series, we'll be convinced that it's not just the heavens that declare the glory of God, but trees declare the glory of God as well. And so today they're going to focus on how the writers of Scripture use the oak tree to communicate things about God and about people. The oak tree shows up in a lot of important places. And so let's listen as Daniel begins with a little tutorial on some key facts about the mighty oak.
14: Oak trees are known as symbols of strength. They're also known for their ability to stand against adversity, so like strong winds, things like that. They're known for long life. They thrive often in open spaces where they can get a lot of sunlight. They can reach up to 100 feet tall. They can survive in rough and exposed conditions. So if you've ever heard of like the shaggy oak, it'll be in a place where there's a lot of wind, a lot of rocks, not as much soil. They can be very frugal with their resources in that way. And those may only grow to 15 feet tall. So we have this big expanse difference, 15 to 100 feet tall. Mm. They can also live for a long time, like 500 years. And oak trees are mentioned quite a bit in the Bible. So let's read where they show up in the Scriptures. Genesis chapter 13, verses 14 through 18. And they're going to show up at the end. So listen for the word oaks.
15: The Lord said to Abram, after Lot had separated from him, "Raise your eyes now and look from the place where you are, northward and southward and eastward and westward. For all the land that you see, I will give to you and to your offspring forever. I will make your offspring like the dust of the earth, so that if one can count the dust of the earth, your offspring also can be counted. Rise up, walk through the length and the breadth of the land, for I will give it to you." So Abram moved his tent and came and settled by the oaks of Mamre, which are at Hebron. And there he built an altar to the Lord.
14: So we have the oaks there. Now, what's the context for this passage?
16: This is when Abram and Lot are separating.
14: Yeah, and why did they separate?
16: They had a little fight.
14: Yeah. Yeah, their herdsmen in particular were fighting for space because the herds were getting bigger and bigger. Yeah. And who chooses where to live?
17: Well, Abram gives Lot the first choice, which is a very gracious thing. As the senior member of this firm, he could have taken the best land for himself, but he lets Lot pick the best land.
14: Yeah, he lets Lot choose, and in a way, you could say maybe he's even trusting God in that way of, you know what, I'm going to let Lot choose, and we'll see what happens for me. He ends up at the Oaks of Mamre after he kind of gets this tour of the promised land to an extent, of God showing up after he's given Lot first choice of the best land. God shows up and gives him a tour and says, hey, I've been making these promises to you, right? We're at chapter 13. So God's already showed up in the story a little bit with Abraham. I'm making these promises to you. Everything you see is going to be for you and your offspring. There's going to be a lot of them, like the dust. And then he ends up at the Oaks of Mamre or Mamre and builds an altar.
17: I think it's really interesting that it's the oaks, which seems to speak of a cluster of trees. Mm-hmm. And if you've ever been to Israel, you don't see much of that. I mean, they don't grow many trees in Israel. They grow a lot of rocks. They don't grow many trees. There are rocks everywhere. Mm-hmm. But to see a cluster of trees, that would kind of be an ideal place, because it would be one of the few places where you'd have some protection from weather
16: and
17: stuff.
16: That's a good insight.
14: Yeah, that's it. And that was one of the symbolic things of trees throughout the Bible, is that they're symbols of God's, not just his provision, but also his protection.
17: Yeah.
14: That he protects his people because of the climate. As you mentioned, these oaks maybe are 20 to 25 feet tall. We don't know for sure, obviously. But what's fascinating is if we look at like Hosea chapter 4, verse 13, for example, we're going to find out that places like the Oaks of Mamre, where there's this cluster of trees, as you mentioned, Bill, are often places of worship.
16: Okay, Hosea 4:13, they sacrifice on the tops of mountains and make offerings upon the hills under oak, poplar, and terebinth, because their shade is good.
14: Because their shade is good. And then there's one more theologically loaded term here, which is the place Hebron. And we've had Jack Beck on here before, our Bible geographer, and he loves to talk about how important places are when they're mentioned. What is kind of the theological loaded symbolic nature of Hebron?
17: Well, Hebron becomes a place where David first becomes king over Judah. And then ultimately, when he captures Jerusalem, he becomes king, and the northern tribes come and join, and it becomes the nation of Israel.
14: Yep. The word Hebron means friend. Abraham's often called the friend of God. It's also near the cave of Machpelah, which was the grave of Sarah, which was really the first land owned by Abraham as a fulfillment of God's promise. Because remember, the king wants to just give Abraham that land, and he says, no, I'm going to buy this. And so it's this like deposit or down payment on the promise of God. And so all of that is kind of loaded in this term, Hebron. So we have these Oaks of Mamre. They're a symbol of worship. They're a symbol of God's protection. They're a symbol of God keeping his promises. They're also a place that God shows up later. Could somebody read Genesis 18, verse 1 for us?
15: And the Lord appeared to him by the Oaks of Mamre as he sat at the door of his tent in the heat of the day.
14: What happens in Genesis 18 where God shows up here under these oaks?
17: This is where God comes and specifically says, okay, things are going to start happening now. Mm-hmm. He's promised that before, and to this point, nothing's happened. Now it's kind of like he's underlining the promise and saying, no, we're really going on there now.
14: Yeah. And this is where we start to see a theme emerge throughout the scriptures. We see this with Elijah later and other places, where this idea of God meeting people under the tree. Mm-hmm. Elijah's under a broom tree in his story. Mm-hmm. Here, Abraham's under these Oaks of Mamre. Mm-hmm. And so God meets people under trees, which is kind of fun. Again, here we see oaks as a symbol of worship, of protection, of God keeping his promises. Let's look at Psalm 29, verse 9, and we're going to see oaks used kind of in a little bit different of a way.
16: The voice of the Lord causes the oaks to whirl. An oak

0: and like a garden without water.
1: Hmm. Ooh.
0: That's a little more negative.
1: Yeah, this is a negative. Yep. And so, of course, the first question we should ask after reading all these positive ones is, what's going on here?
2: Yeah.
1: And what we see is that this city used to be called the Faithful City, but it's no longer faithful. So these oaks are, again, this picture of right worship, right relationship mm-hmm. with God who provides. Here, these oaks that they're taking pride in are symbols of not true worship anymore because they've become unfaithful. And the way that they've become unfaithful is unfortunately something we hear throughout the whole Old Testament. They're not taking care of the people that God mm-hmm. called them to take care of, the most vulnerable. They're acting in unjust ways, even though they're focused on worshiping the right way. And so we see that disconnect there. But the end of Isaiah, Isaiah 61 verses 1 through 4, kind of tells a different story. So at the beginning of Isaiah, we see that they used to be proud of these oaks. They're not going to be proud of them anymore. God kind of redefines oaks at the end of Isaiah.
2: Isaiah 61 verses 1 through 4, "The Spirit of the Lord is upon me because the Lord has anointed me. He has sent me to bring good news to the oppressed, to bind up the brokenhearted, to proclaim liberty to the captives and release to the prisoners, to proclaim the year of the Lord's favor and the day of vengeance of our God, to comfort all who mourn, to provide for those who mourn in Zion, to give them a garland instead of ashes, the oil of gladness instead of mourning, the mantle of praise instead of a faint spirit. They will be called oaks of righteousness, the planting of the Lord to display his glory. They shall build up the ancient ruins, and they shall raise up the former devastations. They shall repair the ruined cities, the devastations of many generations."
1: So at the beginning of Isaiah, we have this picture of them being proud of trees that are oaks. Who does God restore and make into oaks at the end of Isaiah?
2: Oppressed.
0: The oppressed, the captives, prisoners, mourners.
1: So we get this picture from ruin to repair, from devastation to deliverance. And that reminds me of one of the other characteristics of oak trees, which is interesting. They're very resilient. If lightning strikes them and they lose one of their major limbs, or even if the whole crown gets destroyed, there are times when an oak tree will actually grow a new crown and basically live for another 100 years or so. How do we kind of summarize this? Well, the story of oaks in the Bible is stories of provision.
0: Protection.
2: Worship.
1: Yep. Ultimately, God is the one that oaks point to as the one who provides and protects. But then he makes us his people to then be those people out in the world who provide and protect and care for others. And I think that's really the beauty of that end of Isaiah there, is the fact that God makes his people oaks of righteousness, mm-hmm. people that can be symbols of what God takes from ruin and makes it into repair, but then also how we can then do that in the world.
2: Lift our branches and point to him.
3: Kind of makes us all want to be a little more like the oak, doesn't it? One of my favorite sayings is, "Mighty oaks from little acorns grow." And that applies in so many of the ways we see oaks as part of the story of the Bible. Yeah, God uses trees like the oak to help us better understand God's provision and protection and promise. Well, glad you could be with us for this Wednesday edition of Discover the Word. Elisa Morgan, Bill Crowder, Daniel Ryan Day, and Rasul Berry are your study partners as they engage in our study this week called What's With All the Trees? Now, as we wrap up our time today talking about some of the different trees mentioned in the Old and New Testaments, I also want to take a moment to bring Daniel back to help me tell you about the team that he also leads here at Our Daily Bread Ministries called Reclaim Today. Now, this is an aspect of the ministry that is aimed at reaching what we often call the next generation, you know, those in their late teens and 20s and 30s. And so, Daniel, what do you focus on with that age group?
1: One of the questions that we talk about a lot is, how does faith impact our everyday life? And that's a big question on the hearts of 18 to 36-year-olds, right, which is who we reach out to. 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
2: This is Key Life, here to let Christians know that God isn't mad at them. Keep listening and you'll hear that because of what Jesus has done, you're welcomed home into the family of God because of His radical grace, free from the penalties of sin, and never alone in your suffering.
1: Thank you, Matthew. If you were listening yesterday, I was illustrating kickers. I'm not finished yet. And you know, I was giving you scripture and then how people come along, maybe with the best of intentions, and say things that give the gospel with one hand and take it away with another hand. It's for discipline that you have to endure. God is treating you like sons. Woman, neither do I condemn you. For we know the law is spiritual, but I'm of the flesh, sold under sin, for I do not understand my own actions. For I do not do what I want, the very thing I don't want to do. What I hate is what I do. And then well-meaning Christians come along and say, well, let me interpret that for you. And in the interpretation, they take away the joy and the laughter and the dancing that is an essential part of the Christian faith. And I gave you a bunch, and I'm not through yet. Let me give you another. This is Romans 3:10. None is righteous, no, not one. The kicker, okay, but sanctification means that we're becoming more righteous, and sometimes we become all righteous. And the result, if I don't get better and better every way, every day, I'm probably not saved. Now, I don't want to take away from the reality that sanctification is something that takes place in the life of every Christian. I'm better than I was, just not much. I'm better than I was, and I know where that came from. I'm better than I was, not because I worked at being better than I was, but because Jesus died for me and made it possible for me to be better than I was. And frankly, I thought I'd be a whole lot better than I am by now. And sometimes I'm not. And what I just did is that I took away the kicker from the kicker and told you the truth about the Christian faith. Let me give you another one. This is John 1:17. For the law was given through Moses. Grace and truth came through Jesus Christ. The kicker, yeah, that's true, but the law is very important, and we must obey it, all of it. A result, I stay under the law, and I find it impossible to obey the law, and eventually I turn and walk away into the dark. That makes me angry. That's not what is being taught here. When the scripture says that grace and truth came through Jesus Christ, that means amazing grace. The truth about God's mercy. The reality of being forgiven forever came through Jesus Christ. Well, let me give you another one. For freedom, this is Galatians 5:1. I know, and I'm going to stop in a minute, and maybe I'll make this the last one. Galatians 5:1, for freedom Christ has set us free. Stand firm, therefore, and do not submit again to the yoke of slavery. The kicker, freedom isn't what you think it is. It's freedom not to sin. It's freedom to be obedient. It's freedom to follow him, certainly not freedom to sin. A result, we've once again submitted to the yoke of slavery. Actually, freedom is freedom. If you don't have the freedom to do bad and to do good, it's not real freedom. If you don't have the freedom to be obedient and not to be obedient, it's not freedom, it's a law. If you don't have the freedom to be faithful or not be faithful, then you've reverted to the slavery of the law. And the kicker has taken away the good news of the gospel. Now, do we become more obedient? Yeah, most of the time. Sometimes not. Do we become more faithful and more obedient? Yeah, sometimes, but maybe not. And I could go on. I'm going to stop. I just have to stop because I'm running out of time. I could go on and on, but you get the idea. The word gospel means good news. It's from the Anglo-Saxon term meaning good story. And the word evangelism comes from a Latin word meaning the sharing of good news. The Christian faith is just that. But remember, but sometimes, because of the kickers, you wouldn't think so. Several books have described why so many people are leaving the church and the Christian faith. In almost every case, the people who leave didn't leave the Christian faith. Instead, they left, listen up, they left what some well-meaning people, and I include myself, thought and taught was the Christian faith. What a difference if you know, without any kicker, that you're loved, forgiven, valuable, accepted, and eternal, period. You think about that. Amen.
2: Thanks, Steve. That was Steve Brown continuing to shine a light on the lies that threaten to steal our joy. Today, we looked at lies relating to sanctification, staying under the law, and freedom. And in case you need them again, the text we examined were Romans 3:10, John 1:17, and Galatians 5:1. Well, in case you didn't know, in addition to this radio show, we have a talk radio program called Steve Brown, Etc. Recently on that show, we spoke with author Drew Hensley about invisible grief. And that's a phrase he coined to describe the pain of losing what never was, like a miscarriage, singleness, or an unrealized dream. Take a listen to part of that conversation, then I'll be back to tell you about a special free offer.
3: I think a lot of times when we think about grief, we think about it in terms of a physical loss. We lost someone that we loved. We lost something that we love. And when we do that, we also tend to put a time stamp on it, that there's going to be a certain amount of time that goes by, and then we're going to have closure. We're going to have resolve. Not only do we do that, but the people around us do that.
1: Yeah.
3: And so there's this expectation that, okay, you've had 2 weeks to grieve this loss. You've had a month to grieve this loss. Now let's move on. Invisible grief, it really is the pain and loss that comes from what has never been and what may never be. And that's why it's termed invisible. So that takes so many different categories. That could be wanting to have the child that never comes. It could be a great desire for marriage and that spouse doesn't come, or it doesn't come in the timeline that you think it will, right? Or a future that you thought would be and you hoped for and you dreamed of, and it hasn't happened. And with this type of grief, what I've found in myself and in others is it doesn't have a time clock. No grief really does, but we try to put one on.
1: Yeah.
3: And it's often long haul grief. It's either a long season or maybe it's a lifetime. And along with that, a lot of people may not even know that you're going through it because it might not be outwardly seen, right? There's no obituary to not having a child. There's no obituary to not getting, you know, to, there's nothing that gets put out that says, well, I'm not married. And so I think that's the difference, not physical loss, but a real loss.
1: You began by telling your own story, and I found that very moving. Tell us about your personal story of grief.
3: For myself and my wife, you know, we were young in our 20s. We had this opportunity to move to Seattle to help plant churches. We were ready for a new adventure. And along with that, we were ready to start having a family. And after about a year of trying and that not happening, you know, we made the appointments, we went to the doctors, we had the test done, and all of a sudden this new thing called infertility got dropped in our laps. And then and I'm very honest in the book, it was on my side, right? My body didn't work and still doesn't as it was supposed to. That's just reality. Had a few procedures, essentially nothing worked. And so this wasn't going to change. We were faced with the reality that I was never going to come home from work and my wife was never going to greet me at the door with those amazing words, "We're pregnant." And it was painful and it was hard. And I didn't know what to do with it. For a long time, Laura didn't know what to do with it. You know, occasionally we might open up about it, but for both of us, I think we started dealing with it in different ways. And, you know, come to find out those ways weren't necessarily the healthiest, but we didn't even know how to put language to it. We just knew that year after year, as things stretched on and we watched everybody else, you know, that wanted to, and even some that didn't expect it, have children, grow families, we felt like we were isolated. To be honest, we felt like we were in a bit of exile.
1: Yeah.
3: And that came with a myriad of emotions and feelings and just walking through something incredibly painful that didn't exist, but it still felt so incredibly weighty. And so for us, that's our invisible grief, infertility. And I would say that that's really where the book came from, is not only experiencing ourselves, but then walking alongside a lot of other people who experience some form of this.
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1: The ground of our inheritance is Christ, beloved. Christ. You see, there's no way to get anything that God has to offer apart from Christ. There's nothing outside of Christ. Neither is there salvation in any other, for there is none other name under heaven given among men whereby we must be saved. I didn't say that. That's what the Bible said. And I believe the Bible to be the authoritative word of God.
2: 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I'm your host, Phil Johnson.
3: An old saying goes, he promised me earrings, but he only pierced my ears. In other words, you set your hopes on the promise of blessing, only to be disappointed. Sounds like many of the promises handed out today. You're told, do this or give that, and you're sure to reach your financial goals, or be healed from sickness, or meet the man or woman of your dreams, or guarantee your place in heaven. But those promises only disappoint. They're hollow, deceptive, even deadly. And yet, there is good news of amazing riches backed by the unchanging promises of God's Word. Find out how those riches can be your riches today on Grace to You as John MacArthur continues his study, Richer Than You Think. But before the lesson, we're so grateful for the work God is doing in the lives of people through Grace to You, and I have an example of that that I'd like to pass along. Here's a letter from Dan. He writes, I heard John MacArthur for the first time while driving home from work on my local Christian radio station. The sermon he preached really opened my eyes. I searched the internet for John's ministry when I got home, and I downloaded the Grace to You app and began listening to Grace Stream every chance I could get. 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So fantastic. Even though Pastor MacArthur has passed on to glory, he continues to help me know the truth and grow in my faith. I've never felt closer to God in my life. Please keep these tools available as long as possible, and I'll try my best to support Grace to You as much as I can. God bless you all, and he signs it, Dan. 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Thank you for the vital role you have in our work. And if you've benefited but have never known the blessing of sharing in this ministry, today would be a great day to take that step. I'll tell you how to partner with us before we end today. But now, here's John MacArthur showing you why, if you're a Christian, you are richer than you think.
1: I remember years ago when I used to travel in the South and do assemblies, and we used to do a lot of ministries in the black high schools, that we would meet with a lot of people who looked at life rather bleakly. And I can remember many, many conversations with young people down in Mississippi and other parts of the South, and they would say to me, John, they would say, do you think we'll ever be able to amount to what we want to amount to? Do you think we'll ever be able to fulfill our dreams for our life? And we'd have conversation after conversation through those years in those kinds of ways. And you know, I see that in all parts of life. I see that with young people today and with old people as well, who really face life with a sense of foreboding, who wonder whether or not there ever really will be a fulfillment in life, who wonder whether life will really turn out to be what it could be, who wonder whether there is really potential for something wonderful and fulfilling and exciting in life. That brings me to share with you the thoughts in Ephesians 1, 11 to 14, because they are really about the promise of God in Jesus Christ to everyone who believes. There are some things that can make life meaningful. There are some fantastic things that God has planned for those that are in Christ. Some promises that God will keep. Now, when you use the word promise, you know, maybe some people would be cynical about it because, let's face it, we've all known people who made promises and didn't keep them. And frankly, we've all made promises ourselves and didn't keep them, right? And in our society today, it's promises, promises, promises, promises. Governments make promises and break them. Nations make promises and break them. Advertisers make promises and break them. Politicians make promises and break them. Preachers make promises and break them. Husbands, wives, brothers, sisters, moms, dads, uncles, aunts, friends, enemies, everybody. But there is one who makes promises. Guess what? never breaks it. Never. That's Jesus Christ. And the promise that he makes here in Ephesians 1, 11 to 14 is above all things wonderful, incredible, and exciting. And I want to share with you what Paul has to say about it. Peter said this, 2 Peter 3, the Lord is not slack concerning what? His promises. Isn't that great? The Lord is not slack concerning His promises. In fact, the Apostle Paul said He is God who cannot lie. In Hebrews 10:23, the Bible says, He is faithful that promised. In Romans 4:21, the Bible says, what He has promised, He is able also to perform. There is somebody who keeps His promises. That's God. God who cannot lie keeps His promises. Now listen. Paul is telling us in Ephesians 1 verses 3 to 14, this whole passage is one sentence, the longest sentence in the Bible. He just goes on and on. And his heart is so full of praise, he can't find a period anywhere. It's just a matter of, and then there was this, and so forth. He's just pouring out praise. And what he is praising God for is this wonderful promise that God has made in Jesus Christ. That's what's on his heart. He says in verse 3, blessed be the God and Father of our Lord Jesus Christ, who has blessed us with all spiritual blessings in the heavenlies in Christ. And then he goes on to recite that. He's chosen us in Him before the foundation of the world. He's predestinated us to be to the praise of His glory. Verse 7, He's given us redemption through His blood. He's forgiven our sins according to the riches of His grace. Verse 8, He has abounded to us in all wisdom and prudence. He's even made known the secrets of His will. And all of these things in verse 10, ultimately He's going to bring us into one great harmonious union with Himself forever. No wonder He's full of praise, huh? No wonder. Now, basically, verses 3 to 14, from a technical viewpoint, are divided into three parts. He takes us all the way back, as verse 4 says, before the foundation of the world, and he lets us watch God master planning history. And as God is master planning history, the basic key to the whole thing is the building of the church. And Paul says, here is God, before the foundation of the world, putting together the church. And three key words separate the three parts to this passage. First, the pattern that he used or the plan that he used was based on election, chosen in him before the foundation of the world. That's what gives us our value, people. That's what gives us our sense of worth. Do you realize that you, that's right, you who love Jesus Christ, are in His church, have received Him as your Savior, you were master planned by God into the church before the world began. And the second word that he uses is redemption. First, that it's election. That's the past part of it, God choosing. Then redemption. In verse 7, we've been redeemed. Now, that simply says that those whom He elected, He redeemed. And the word means to buy back. We were lost in sin. He bought us back. The third word is inheritance. The reason He chose us was to redeem us. The reason He redeemed us was to give us what? An inheritance. To give us great and precious promises. That's fulfilling. I remember one time I was up in the mountains at Big Bear, and there was a young man there who had a withered arm and a withered leg, severely so. And we were trying to work with a group of young people at a camp up there, and this young man was way in a corner, and he wouldn't come out of the corner. So on the second day, I finally thought, I'm going to go talk to him. So I went over, and he would just kind of hide in the corner. And I went over, and I said to him, what's your name? He expressed his name to me, and I said, I'm John. I said, you know, I noticed you never enter in. And he looked at me, boy, and he just had a kind of a bitter scowl on his face. And he pulled his sleeve. He had a jacket kind of canned over his hand. He pulled his sleeve up, and he said, look what God did to me. Well, that was kind of hard for me to handle, you know. And I said, all right, Lord, you got to help me get a good answer. Help him to understand. And I said, you want to know something? I said, that's not you. I'll never forget what he said. Who is it? I said, it's not you. Well, what do you mean it's not me? I said, it's just the house you live in. That's all. It's just the house you live in. You see, and that's very temporary. You are a forever person. And I said, not only that, God's got a forever plan for you, and He's also got a new body for you in the future. He said, "You're kidding." I said, "No." And I shared Jesus Christ with him around a little table there, and he gave his heart to Jesus Christ. He'd never come out of this little corner. And then he said to me after that, he said, "John, would you play ping pong with me?" I said, "Sure, I'll play ping pong with you." And he walked out in front of the whole group and he played ping pong. You see, he realized that God had some things for him that far surpassed some of the inequities of life. But that's the way God is, see. And that's because God loves us and has master planned us into an incredible promise that He'll fulfill. And that's the essence of Ephesians 1, 11 to 14. Let's look at verse 11. In whom, now watch this, in whom also we have obtained an inheritance. Now stop right there. Now the form of the Greek words here is in a passive form. The verb is passive. Now that means, in this case, that it can be translated two ways, okay? The passive verb can be translated two ways. Let me give you the first possibility. It can be translated this way, in whom we were made an inheritance. You got that? In whom we were made an inheritance. Now, if we take that meaning for the phrase, then it means we are Christ's inheritance. In other words, Christ inherited us. You say, that's no bargain. Well, it's true, though. Christ inherited us. Could it be saying that? It could be linguistically, grammatically, it could say that. And you know something? That is true. Listen to Jesus' own words. All that the Father, what? Gives me shall come to me. You see, we are the gift from the Father to the Son. You see, when I received Jesus Christ, God was saying, here, I present to you John MacArthur. That's the sense in which we are His inheritance. And you see, God has granted to the Son the inheritance of the church. He's given Him the church as a reward for His faithfulness. When Jesus died on the cross and rose again, the Bible says in Philippians 2 that God exalted Him and gave Him a name above every name, that at the name of Jesus every knee should bow. You know that? God not only exalted Jesus because of His wonderful work on the cross and coming out of the grave, God not only exalted Him, but God gave Him the spoils of the victory at the cross, and you and I are the spoils. He won us at Calvary. And we are His heritage. We are His inheritance. We are the gift of the Father to the Son. And that's why Malachi says, and they shall be mine in the day that I make up my jewels. See? You're a gift from the Father to the Son, a love gift. You say, I don't understand why the Father would want to give me to the Son, and I don't know why the Son would want to take me from the Father. That's the way God's grace and love works. So, He bought us at the cross. In fact, Paul says to the Corinthians in 1 Corinthians 6, what? Know ye not that your body is the temple of the Spirit of God, which you have of God, and you are not, what? Your own, but you are bought with a price. And in that wonderful text that I love so much, talking to the Ephesian elders in Acts 20, 28, he says, the church which Christ purchased with what? His own blood. He's bought us. We're His inheritance. We belong to Him. We're His personal possession. So that's one thing this phrase could mean, but it could mean something else too because of the form of the verb. It could also mean the way it's translated in the Authorized, in whom we have obtained an inheritance. It can also mean that. It can also mean that we have received Christ as an inheritance. So in one sense, we're His inheritance, and in another sense, He is ours. He inherits us, and we inherit Him. And frankly, folks, we got the better deal. We inherit Christ. When you become a Christian, He becomes yours. You know, I love that hymn, I am His and He is mine. That one and the church is one foundation. Those are my two favorites. I am His and He is mine. That's it. And both things are true. When I became a Christian, I inherited Him. He became mine. And I say both are true because that's what the Apostle Paul says in 1 Corinthians chapter 3, verse 21. He says, now watch, for all things are yours, whether Paul or Apollos or Cephas or the world, or life or death or things present or things to come, all are yours. In other words, he says, you inherit everything. It's all yours. You have obtained an inheritance in Christ. Then in the very next verse, he says this, and you are Christ's. You inherit everything, and he inherits you. It's that beautiful union. You see? Now listen. When you become a Christian, according to 1 Corinthians 6:17, it says, he that is joined to the Lord is one spirit. One spirit. You become one with Jesus Christ. And you know what happens? He becomes yours, and you become his, so that you lose your identity. You really do. A Christian has no identity apart from Christ. For example, the Apostle Paul says, for to me to live is Paul. No. What did he say? For to me to live is Christ. You see, he loses himself. You know, when you go through the world living as a Christian, you know, the whole idea is to be Christ in the world, isn't it? It's to love like he loved. It's to help like he helped. It's to care like he cared. It's to share like he shared. That's what it's all about. We're not in the world to take advantage. We're in the world to lose our lives like Jesus lost his for the good of others. And you know what happens? When a true Christian lives the way he ought to live, you can't find out where he leaves off and Christ begins. You understand that? Can't. You can't see the line. You lose yourself. And so it's true. He is our inheritance and we are his inheritance. And that's because we're one anyway. Now, I kind of lean to the fact that in this context, even though both of those points are true, in this context, the second one is the one that Paul is emphasizing. Because he's talking about the fact that we have obtained a promise. He's talking about the things that God has for us. So although both of those interpretations are possible, both of them are true theologically, the one that I think he's using here is the one that's translated, in whom we have obtained an inheritance. I think he's talking about what we receive in Christ. And the New Testament talks so much about that. In 1 Peter chapter 1, verse 3, it says that because we have been begotten in Christ, verse 4 says, we receive an inheritance incorruptible, undefiled, that fadeth not away, reserved in heaven for you. This inheritance is ours, reserved for us. It's incorruptible, undefiled, and doesn't fade away. Now, it's not just pie in the sky. When you become a Christian, part of that inheritance is yours right now, though the fulfillment of it is yet future. We have a limitless inheritance. You say, well, what is it? Well, I mean, what is it? What do I get? I'm thinking about being a Christian. What do I get? What is this inheritance? Well, are you ready for this? Every promise God ever made. Period. Ready for that? Now, if you want me to delineate them, we'll be here a while. Every promise God ever made. You say, well, every promise God ever made? That's right. Every promise. In 2 Peter chapter 1, verse 4, it says, by which are given to us exceedingly great and precious promises. Great and precious promises. In 2 Corinthians 1:20, listen to this. It says this. For all, are you ready for this? All the promises of God in Christ are yes. Did you get that? Isn't that great? And in him are amen. Isn't that good? All the promises of God in Christ are yes. If he made it, you can say, is it for me? And the answer will be yes. Isn't that good? And then you can say, amen, which means so let it be. Hey, God is in the business of giving, isn't he? Great, precious promises. What are you looking for? Peace? That's in there. Love, grace, wisdom, eternal life, joy, victory, strength, guidance, all your needs met, power, knowledge, mercy, forgiveness, righteousness, gifts of the Spirit, trouble, that's in there, pain, suffering, fellowship with the Trinity, instruction from the Word, truth, spiritual discernment, heaven, a room in the Father's house, eternal riches, you name it. You see, because this is the great thought. Because when you became a Christian, you are one with Jesus Christ. And when you're one with Jesus Christ, you receive everything the Father gives him. Because Paul says you're heirs with Christ and joint heirs. You're the inheritors of all the promise. Oh, what a deal. You know, you present Jesus Christ to somebody, and you're really offering him everything. Everything. Now, let's look at the text. There are three things that I want you to see. Three things. The ground of our inheritance, the guarantee of our inheritance, and the goal of our inheritance. Why? You say, I don't understand how we get this. I don't understand how we can be sure we keep it. And I don't understand why God's doing this. That's what I want to show you. First of all, what is the ground of our inheritance? What is the basis for this? Why does God do this? And how? And what is it that makes it real? Verse 11, let's look. First two words, in whom. Now, this modifies Christ in verse 10. Christ in whom we have obtained an inheritance. Now, we'll stop there for a second. The ground of our inheritance is Christ, beloved. Christ. You see, there's no way to get anything that God has to offer apart from Christ. There's nothing outside of Christ. Neither is there salvation in any other, for there is none other name under heaven given among men whereby we must be saved. I didn't say that. That's what the Bible says. And I believe the Bible to be the authoritative word of God. And God says it's in Christ. It's in Christ. In whom? Look at it in verse 11. In whom we have received an inheritance. In whom? It's being in Christ. It's being one with Christ. It's that indivisible union. Verse 3 says we are blessed because we are in Christ. That's really the Christian's spiritual biography. Let me show you that. Go back to Romans 6 for just a minute. The book of Romans, chapter 6, and I'll show you something interesting there. Verse 3 and following. One of my favorite chapters. I remember one summer, I spent 3 months studying the first 11 verses of this chapter, and just a tremendous experience. But I want to just, I'm not going to tell you everything I learned that 3 months, but I'll just tell you a couple of things. In Romans 6:3, it says, know ye not that as many of us as were baptized into Jesus Christ were baptized into his death. Now, it's not talking about water baptism. It's talking about union with Christ, talking about being placed into Christ. As many of us as believed in Christ and were then brought into a spiritual union with Christ, as many of us as did that were baptized into his death. Now, watch. We were baptized into his death. Now, the next verse. We are buried with him by baptism into death, that as Christ was raised from the dead by the glory of the Father, even so we also should walk in newness of life. For if we have been planted together in the likeness of his death, we shall be also in the likeness of his resurrection. Now, notice that. Listen, here's a fabulous thought. When you became a Christian, somehow, by some marvelous miracle that only God could do, you, as if it was done as if this happened, were taken right from here and transported 2,000 years back, nailed to the cross, buried with Christ, you rose with Christ, you're one with Christ forever. That's the way it worked. God performed an incredible miracle. God put you in union with Jesus Christ. You died with him, so your sin was paid for. You rose with him. You walk in newness of life. You are now one with him to receive all the inheritance that God could ever give his beloved son. That's union with Christ. That's being in Christ. It's different than following the teachings of Jesus. It's different. It's dying with him. It's rising with him, not just listening to him. It's putting your faith and trust and confidence. It's a real union. And ultimately, the wonder of all wonders is the Bible says that someday when you see Jesus Christ, you will be what? Like him. 1 John 3:2. Did you know that Romans 8 says that he wants to conform us to the image of his son? Incredible. But you see, that's what happens when you're saved. You are one with Christ. You die to the old. You live to the new. You inherit everything he has. You are in Christ to obtain an inheritance that is his inheritance. And as I say, as you begin to live for Jesus Christ, you find out you can't tell where you cut off and he begins. Now you say, but how did this happen? How? Okay, look back with me. Ephesians chapter 1. Let's see how. Let's look at God's side for a minute. How did it happen? Verse 11, it happened from God's side because we were predestinated according to the purpose of him who works all things after the counsel of his own will. Now stop right there. It happened, first of all, from God's side because God predetermined it. Now, this is a wonderful thing. Go back to verse 4. He has chosen us in him before the foundation of the world. See? It happened from God's side because he chose. He predestinated. Boy, that just boggles my mind. I don't suppose I'll ever understand that. Why would God choose me? A sinner? Inadequate? useless? Why would he set his affection on me? That's in the counsel of his own mind. And that's part of being in Christ. You see, from God's side, he predestinated according to the purpose of him. It was his plan. And that's a mystery. In fact, the word predestinated is proorizo in the Greek. It means to mark out the boundaries. God planned it out. He marked out the limitations. But I want you to notice the second phrase in verse 11. It says, who worketh all things after the counsel of his own will. This is a fabulous statement. The word worketh in the Greek is energeo, from which we get energetic or energize or energy. Listen to this now. Whatever God plans, God energizes. You got that? And you'll notice over in verse 19, the same word, energeo, is used again. In verse 19, it talks about at the end of the verse, the working of his mighty power, the energizing of his mighty power, which he energized, it's there again in verse 20, in Christ when he raised him from the dead. If you want an illustration of how powerful he is, that's the one. He raised Christ from the dead. That's the kind of energy that's working out his plan. God works out what God plans. Nothing can change it. If God makes a plan, he'll energize it. If God says, I determined to set my love upon you, Paul says, who, Romans 8, who shall separate us from that love? Anybody? No. If God says, I don't condemn you, Paul says, who is he that condemns? If God says, I hold no charge against you, Romans 8, Paul says, who shall lay any charge to God's elect? Nobody. In other words, when God decides something in the plan, he energizes its accomplishment, it's irrevocable. What a secure hope.
3: 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Would you pray with us that God would use our verse-by-verse Bible teaching to strengthen hearts and minds, even this day, for His glory? 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And so thank you for doing that. Now for the entire Grace to You staff, I'm Phil Johnson. Remember to watch Grace to You television this Sunday on DirecTV Channel 378. And join us again tomorrow for another 30 minutes of unleashing God's truth, one verse at a time, on Grace to You.

0: Your Cornerstone weather forecast for your Wednesday is calling for a high of 86 degrees with mostly sunny skies. For tonight, expect a low around 73 and mostly clear. Similar weather tomorrow with a high of 88, a low of 75, and sunny skies. 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

0: Abraham has come home. He's living in the land of promise, and God is ready to fulfill his promise of a son when Abraham is 100 years old. Welcome to Through the Bible, where our teacher, Dr. J. Vernon McGee, tells us more about this incredible story in Genesis chapter 21. I'm Steve Schwetz, inviting you to grab your seat on the Bible bus as we celebrate God's work in the lives of our fellow listeners. And to help me do that, I've got Greg with us to talk about what's going on with home groups in India. And let's talk a little bit about what's going on with Chhattisgarhi.
1: Yeah, Steve, it's just, it never gets old. We love this picture that you and I have seen in real flesh and blood of people sitting in a group with their Bible open, listening to the teaching of Dr. McGee in one of hundreds of languages. In India, it's 150 languages.
0: Yeah.
1: And then just responding. And I mean, that it really doesn't get any more pure than that in terms of ministry.
0: Yeah, and it's such an encouragement because people are growing in their faith. People that are, as we've talked about before, like mentioned in Bangladesh, 30%. Ish of the people that are in those groups are not believers.
1: That's right.
0: They may be Muslims.
1: Muslim, maybe Hindu. Some Hindus when we were together in Bangladesh.
0: Yeah.
1: And it is, what may be surprising to many of you who live here in the West is that even though it can be very hostile against Christianity, there's also a lot more openness to discussing religious faith in other parts of the world.
0: Yeah.
1: So, let's hear from this first person who started with a single home group and watched God turn that step of faith into something much bigger.
0: Yeah, it says, I received a media player and started a small home group in my village. We've been blessed by listening to the teachings and are growing day by day in our understanding of Scripture. At present, I'm leading 8 groups in my area. Don't miss that.
1: Yeah.
0: The guy has 8 small groups he's leading.
1: And probably media player.
0: Yeah, that's very tired.
1: Yes.
0: I thank God for this privilege, and I'm also grateful for your ministry for providing this wonderful opportunity. Please pray for us that we may continue to grow in our fellowship with the Lord.
1: And, you know, we laugh about that, but we are trying as hard as we can to get as many media players into these countries because it's just logistically challenging.
0: Yeah.
1: But you and I have both seen this with our own eyes where people will say, I'm leading 17 groups or 8 groups or 12 groups.
0: Yeah, it's amazing.
1: It just shows how hungry people are. Now, here's a note from a pastor who, again, a Chhattisgarhi-speaking pastor, who's seeing the same thing happen in his own community. Faithful teaching, steady growth, and God providing the increase. His name is Manoj, and he tells us, I'm a pastor, and I also lead a home group. We received a media player through your ministry. Since then, we've had the opportunity to study the Word today. It has been a great blessing for me and my community. At present, I am leading 4 radio home groups in my area.
0: He's a lightweight compared to the other guy.
1: Only half.
0: I know. But he's a pastor, too.
1: That's right. We love pastors.
0: Yeah.
1: And he said, day by day, we are growing in knowledge.
0: Yeah.
1: We are truly thankful to God for providing the wonderful opportunity and for the systematic Bible study materials. Please pray for our groups to move along smoothly and bear much fruit.
0: Wow, what an encouragement. And Greg, why don't you pray for us and for this particular pastor as he continues to shepherd these groups?
1: Father, we praise you for the tens of thousands of home groups that have been started around the world and these wonderful brothers and sisters that have such a hunger to share your word. We pray you'd prosper your word, that you would protect your servants and use all of us to get the whole word to the whole world. In Jesus' name, amen.
0: Now here's our study of Genesis 21 on Through the Bible with Dr. J. Vernon McGee.
2: Now, last time we saw in chapter 20 that Abraham and Sarah had to make confession and put away that sin, which was a habit that went back to an agreement they had made 25 years before that wherever they went, that Sarah would say that Abraham was her brother and not her husband. And they had 2 very unfortunate experiences. One was in Egypt and this one in the 20th chapter. But this sin must be dealt with, confessed, and put away before Isaac could be born. Now in chapter 21, we have the birth of Isaac. Will you listen? And the Lord visited Sarah as he had said, and the Lord did unto Sarah as he had spoken. For Sarah conceived and bare Abraham a son in his old age at the set time of which God had spoken to him. Now, you'll notice that there is a very striking similarity between the birth of Isaac and the birth of Christ. And I believe that the birth of Isaac is given to us for that reason, to set mankind before Christ came this great truth. Isaac was born at the set time God had promised. And Paul says in Galatians 4:4, that in the fullness of time, God sent forth his son, born of a woman, born under the law. Now I'm reading on here in Genesis 21, verse 3. And Abraham called the name of his son that was born unto him, whom Sarah bare to him, Isaac. And Abraham circumcised his son Isaac, being 8 days old, as God had commanded him. And Abraham was 100 years old when his son Isaac was born unto him. And Sarah said, God hath made me to laugh, so that all that hear will laugh with me. And she said, who would have said unto Abraham that Sarah should have given children suck? For I have borne him a son in his old age. And the child grew and was weaned. And Abraham made a great feast the same day that Isaac was weaned. And Sarah saw the son of Hagar, the Egyptian, which was born unto Abraham, mocking. Wherefore she said unto Abraham, cast out this bondwoman and her son, for the son of this bondwoman shall not be heir with my son, even with Isaac. And the thing was very grievous in Abraham's sight because of his son. Now, I break off the reading there at verse 11, because here there's some very remarkable truths that we need to lay hold of. First of all, the birth of Isaac was a miraculous birth. It was contrary to nature. In the fourth chapter of Romans, Abraham did not count his own body, which was dead, nor yet the deadness of Sarah's womb. Now, out of death, God brings forth life. Now, this is a miraculous birth. And we need to call attention to this, that God did not flash on the world the birth of Christ, the supernatural birth of Christ, as being something new. He began to prepare men for it. And so way back here at the birth of Isaac, you have a miraculous birth. Now, we find also here that God had to deal with both of these, both Sarah and with Abraham. And we saw that in the last chapter. God had to deal with them. They had to recognize now that they could do nothing, that it would be impossible for them. Abraham's 100 years old, Sarah's 90 years old. In other words, the birth of Isaac must be a birth that they have nothing really to do with. Now, the coming of this little boy Isaac into the home sure did produce a great deal of difficulty. Fact of the matter is, we find that this boy that was the son of Hagar, Ishmael, he was mocking. And we begin now to see the nature

has it doing what comes naturally. And what man does that comes naturally is not always the nicest sort of thing. But when you're born again, you receive a new nature. And when you receive a new nature, then that's where the trouble always begins. Paul could say in the 7th of Romans that there was this battle going on between the old nature and the new nature. Paul could say, what I would not, I do it. That is, the new nature doesn't want to, but the old nature wants to do it. And the old nature is in control. So that the time comes when you have to make a decision which one you're going to live by. You've got to make a determination, and that is in this matter of yielding to the Lord. You have to either permit the Holy Spirit to move in your life, or else you have to do it by the energy of the flesh. There's no third alternative for the child of God. Now, you have something that's quite interesting here. The son of the bondwoman must be put out. That's exactly what we have here. And the thing was very grievous in Abraham's sight because of his son. After all, Ishmael's his son just as much as Isaac is, as far as the flesh is concerned. And after all, Isaac has just been born. A little bitty baby, doesn't know too much about him yet. But this boy Ishmael has been in the home there, and Abraham's attached to him. And the thing's very grievous if he's going to have to send him away. Now, again, I go back to the thing we said at the time, that the thing that Sarah and Abraham did, God did not approve of it. Now, this is a heartbreak to Abraham. He's going to have to send this boy away. And it's going to be a heartbreak to him. But God can't accept him. This sin is sin. God just didn't approve of it. And God doesn't intend to approve of it at all. It was a heartbreak to Abraham to send that boy away. And it was to relieve the embarrassment. And poor Sarah just couldn't take it with that boy around mocking her, this older boy. You can't live in both natures. You're either going to have to make a decision. James says a double-minded man's unstable in all of his ways. And that explains the instability, the insecurity among many Christians today. They want to go with the world, and yet they want to go with the Lord. They are spiritual schizophrenias. They are trying to do both, and you can't do that. They have a race among the Greeks years ago. They put two horses together, and a man puts one foot on one horse, one foot on the other, and he starts out. Well, that's a great race as long as the horses are together. But you and I have got two natures. One's a black horse and the other's a white horse. And when they take out, I tell you, it's great if they go together. But these two horses, you just can't hitch them together. They won't work together. One goes one way and one the other. And when they do, you and I have to make up our mind which way we're going. Whether we go in with one horse or with the other, with one nature or the other. And that's where we are told today to yield ourselves. Yield your members as instruments of righteousness. And what the flesh could not do, or the law could not do through the weakness of the flesh, the Spirit of God can now accomplish. The law tried to get a hold on man, but the old nature couldn't measure up to it. But now the Spirit of God can. That is the great message that you find here. Then we're going to see something else that took place here, that the child grew and he was weaned, you'll notice. And Abraham then made a great feast because of that. And that was the thing that this little fellow did. He first lived by feeding on his mother's milk. But there came a day when he has to be weaned. And we're told today that newborn babes desire the sincere milk of the Word. You see a little baby in the crib, mama getting a bottle ready for him, and everything in his entire body is working. He's got his feet up in the air, he's got his hands up in the air, and he's yelling at the top of his voice. He wants his bottle. As newborn babes desire the sincere milk of the Word, that you might grow. Now there comes a day when you really want to grow up.

0: And instead of just reading Psalm 23 and John 14, they are very wonderful, but instead of just reading those two chapters, then try going through the Bible. Read the entire Bible. Grow up. Don't be a babe all the time. So that we find this boy Isaac growing along, and he's a real lesson for us today. And that is something that you and I need to recognize. Now, this does begin now to reveal the character of the son of Hagar, Ishmael. This is the nature that you'll see manifested later on in the nation, a nation that is antagonistic, his hand is against his brother. And that's been the picture of him down through the centuries. That has been the picture of him. Now, there is something else for us to note here that is quite remarkable, and that is, in the birth of Isaac, you have, as I've already suggested, actually a comparison or a foreshadowing of the birth of the Lord Jesus Christ. And the birth of Isaac is that which sets it before us. And as we've said, God did not spring on mankind all of a sudden the virgin birth. He had had several miraculous births before this. The birth of John the Baptist was. The birth even of Samson was. And now here the birth of Isaac. And there's quite a comparison. And I'd like to call your attention to the comparison between the birth of Isaac and the birth of the Lord Jesus Christ. First of all, both had been promised. You will recall that when God called this man out of Ur of the Chaldees 25 years before this, why, God had said, I'm going to give you a son. I'm going to give a son to you and Sarah. And 25 years went by, and God made good his promise. Now, God had said to the nation Israel, a virgin shall conceive, bring forth a son. And that day came when he was born in Bethlehem, and it was a fulfillment of prophecy. You see, both had been promised. Then there was a long interval between the promise and the fulfillment. Actually, you have about 25 years from the time God promised this. Now, you could even go back as far as David. God had promised there'd come one in David's line, and that's 1,000 years before Christ was born. It's quite a remarkable parallel here. And then the third thing is the announcement of the birth to Sarah and Mary seemed incredulous and impossible. Now, you'll recall that when these servants of the Lord visited Abraham when they were on the way to Sodom, they announced the birth, and it just seemed impossible. Sarah laughed and said, well, this thing just can't be. It's just beyond belief. It's just something that just seems impossible. And after all, who was the first one to raise a question about the virgin birth? Well, it was Mary herself. When the angel made the announcement, she says, how can these things be, seeing I know not a man? Note that this parallel is quite striking indeed. And then both Isaac and Jesus were named before their birth. You find that both Abraham and Sarah were told, you're going to have a son, and you're going to name him Isaac. And then you find out at the birth of the Lord Jesus that he was named before. That's the thing that the angel said to Joseph. He said, you're going to call his name Jesus because he'll save his people from their sins. So that this is something that we need to note here. Then there is a fifth corollary. Both births occurred at God's appointed time. Now, I've called attention to that here in the second verse. It says, at the set time which God had spoken to them of, Sarah brought forth Isaac. And Paul in Galatians 4:4 says, in the fullness of time, God sent forth his son, born of a woman, born under the law. And then the sixth thing is, both births are miraculous, and I've called attention to that. And then the seventh thing, both sons were a particular joy of their father. This is the thing about this man Abraham, called the name of his son that was born unto him whom Sarah bare to him, Isaac. This was the name he gave back at the time when God made the announcement. He laughed because of the sheer joy of it all. And then out of heaven the Father spoke and said, "This is my beloved Son, in whom I'm well pleased." Both were a joy. And then both sons are obedient to the Father, even unto death. Now, the next time, we're going to get into the 22nd chapter, and when we get in there, we're going to see that this boy, Isaac, was offered up by his father. Now, he's not like the Sunday school card that was given to me as a boy portrayed it. It showed a little bitty fella, and because it says lad, we assume that he's probably 8 or 9 years old. Well, he just happened to be about 33 years old when this took place. But he was obedient to the Father even unto death. And that was true of Isaac, and that was true of the Lord Jesus Christ. And so we find here, this is a marvelous picture of the birth and the life of Christ in the birth of Isaac. But not only that, but the miraculous birth of Isaac is a picture of the resurrection of Christ. Now, we've already turned on another occasion to Romans 4. There, Paul said that Abraham, not counting that his own body that was then dead, and then the deadness of Sarah's womb. So out of death came life. That's resurrection, you see. And when Paul emphasizes that, he mentions the fact he was delivered for our offenses. He was raised for our justification. And so you have in Isaac here the entire picture. And it's quite a remarkable picture, by the way. Now let's advance on into this chapter here, and you'll find how God graciously deals with Abraham and also with Hagar and her son Ishmael. Verse 12, "And God said unto Abraham, Let it not be grievous in thy sight because of the lad, because of thy bondwoman. In all that Sarah hath said unto thee, hearken unto her voice, for in Isaac shall thy seed be called." God makes it clear to Abraham he's not going to accept Ishmael as the one he'd promised. "And also of the son of the bondwoman will I make a nation, because he's thy seed." Now he'd said, "Of thy seed I'll make nations to come from you." So God says that a great nation will come from this boy Ishmael. "And Abraham rose up early in the morning, took bread and a bottle of water, and gave it unto Hagar, putting it on her shoulder, and the child, and sent her away, and she departed, wandered in the wilderness of Beersheba. And the water was spent in the bottle, and she cast the lad under one of the shrubs, and she went and sat her down over against him a good way off, as it were a bow shot, for she said, Let me not see the death of the child. And she sat over against him and lift up her voice and wept. And God heard the voice of the lad. And the angel of God called to Hagar out of heaven, said unto her, What aileth thee, Hagar? Fear not, for God hath heard the voice of the lad where he is. Arise, lift up the lad, hold him in thine hand, for I'll make him a great nation. And God opened her eyes, and she saw a well of water, and she went and filled a bottle with water and gave the lad drink. And God was with the lad. He grew and dwelt in the wilderness. He became an archer, and he dwelt in the wilderness of Paran, and his mother took him a wife out of the land of Egypt. Now, if you read the rest of this, you find out that you drop the line of Ishmael. We're not following it, but they're out there in the desert today. The Arab would qualify. Now we find here in verse 22, "It came to pass at that time that Abimelech and Phicol, the chief captain of his host, spake unto Abraham, saying, God's with thee in all that thou doest. Now therefore swear unto me here by God that thou wilt not deal falsely with me." In other words, Abimelech wants to make a contract or a treaty with this man Abraham. And Abraham and Abimelech became good friends because of this. Verse 32, "Thus they made a covenant at Beersheba. Then Abimelech rose up, and Phicol, the chief captain of his host, and they returned into the land of the Philistines. And Abraham planted a grove in Beersheba, and called there on the name of the Lord, the everlasting God." He's calling upon God's name everywhere he goes. "And Abraham sojourned in the Philistines' land many days. Now, we're told later on Abraham was always a stranger and a pilgrim in this land that God had promised him, and this is an evidence of it at this point. Now, next time we see the offering of Isaac. And friends, this is one of the highlights of the Bible, this chapter we're coming to. So until next time, my beloved, may God richly bless you.
1: 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I'm Steve Swetson. I'll be here saving you a seat on the Bible Bus.

0: Our story on the Bible Bus today is just one step in a five-year journey through the entire Word of God. Come along for the ride, and you'll study both the Old Testament and New Testament, discovering God's great redemption story. Is this your story too?
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4: I don't know what I was thinking.
2: You were reading the Bible. You said, I relate to what Paul said.
4: To live is Christ, to die is gain, and our marriage was in such a bad place in the first 6 months. And, you know, I thought I was supposed to share every little thought of my heart.
2: That was awful.
4: That was the truth, but it was not the thing to say, and I should have just kept that to myself.
2: We have to be careful with our words. Words matter. They pierce our hearts, and they can destroy marriages.
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6: 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Like the long and short of it. Two opposites, side by side, somehow making perfect sense. You can take the long road or the short road and still arrive at the same truth. So here's the long version. God made you on purpose, knows you completely, loves you deeply, and sent Jesus to rescue you so you could know him now and forever. Here's the short version. Jesus loves you. Same truth, just told in fewer words. And that's a little like the Cornerstone. The long version? 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The short version? 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So if this station has meant something to you, maybe the long and short of it is that it's worth supporting. From the Cornerstone, part of your mix, part of your life.
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10: For the people of ancient Persia, life had turned bleak overnight. Because of an evil scheme, every Jewish person in the land was living on borrowed time. It would take a miracle to thwart the plan and convince the king to change directions. Today on Insight for Living, Chuck Swindoll uses this life-threatening conflict to ask a penetrating question, one that's just as relevant today. Does one person really make a difference? Chuck's answer may surprise you and move you to action. We begin in Esther chapter 3. Chuck titled today's message, Thinking and Saying What's Right regardless.
11: The Jews have been threatened with extermination. Look at verse 13 of chapter 3, and you'll see it in one verse. Letters were sent by couriers to all the king's provinces to destroy, to kill, and to annihilate all the Jews, both young and old, women and children, in one day, the 13th day of the 12th month, which is the month Adar, and to seize their possessions as plunder. That's the plan. It has the makings of the worst kind of Holocaust. What a day for a heroic patriot to step forward. And her name is Esther. Follow the story as we find the response of the people, beginning at verse 1 of chapter 4. They are lost in mourning and weeping. When Mordecai learned all that had been done, he tore his clothes, put on sackcloth and ashes, and went out into the midst of the city and wailed loudly and bitterly. And then Esther summoned Hathach from the king's eunuchs, I'm sure one of the runners, one of her trusted assistants, whom the king had appointed to attend her, and ordered him to go to Mordecai to learn what this was and why it was. She doesn't know. Mordecai knows that he has put the issue on the line for Esther, and he knows if she acts on this, it could mean her life. This is no time for rumor. In fact, the last of verse 8 says, order her to go in to the king to implore his favor and to plead with him for her people. Tell her that's what she's to do. Esther said, verse 11, all the king's servants and the people of the king's provinces know that for any man or woman who comes to the king, to the inner court, who is not summoned, he has but one law, that he be put to death, unless the king holds out to him the golden scepter so that he may live. And I have not been summoned to come to the king for these 30 days. I'm not sure I can do that. It's a dilemma. You see, Mordecai knew Esther. He had reared her. He had trained her. He knew how far he could push. He knew her character. So do all wise parents who at times must be the reason their children develop character. You have occasions in your life, brief vignettes, little windows of time, where you can step forward and tell your children to be brave. Step forward and do it. There are times when you must call upon your children to stand alone and to trust them to do it. Mordecai is at that moment, and he receives Hathach's answer back, and he tightens a sash on his sackcloth. Verse 13, he told them to reply to Esther, do not imagine that you in the king's palace can escape any more than all the Jews. For if you remain silent at this time, relief and deliverance will arise for the Jews from another place, and you and your father's house will perish. And who knows whether you have not attained royalty for such a time as this. I love that. He says, he really follows three tracks. First, if you do nothing, don't think you will escape death. You do or die. But second, don't make too much of this. God is not limited to you or me. It may be in his plan to have us removed, but his people will not die. He will use someone. And so third, how great it would be if he would use you. Could it be that you have attained royalty for such a time as this? Could it be that you have been given this promotion, my friend, for such a time as this? Could it be that God brought you into this situation for this moment and for this hour. What a great speech. Winston Churchill was a master at such remarks. In a speech to the British in the House of Commons, June 18, 1940, I wish I had that great British accent to read his words. Let us brace ourselves to our duties and so bear ourselves that if the British Empire and its Commonwealth last for 1,000 years, men will still say this was their finest hour. And not quite 4 months later, to an even greater broken Great Britain, death and sorrow will be the companions of our journey, hardship our garment, constancy our valor, and our only shield. We must be united. We must be undaunted. We must be inflexible. Stand! Don't stop! Stand alone. Fight to the end. Great moment. It's a Patrick Henry's, give me liberty or give me death. It's a Nathan Hale's, I regret that I have but one life to lose for my country. It is patriotism at its finest. And he says to Esther, this is your hour. Stand. Speak. Die. But whatever you do, don't be silent. Verse 15 makes you love her all the more. Then Esther told him, you see, something has changed now. She's had time to think. She's had to weigh her words and now his counsel. Esther told them to reply to Mordecai, go. Assemble all the Jews who are found in Susa and fast for me. Do not eat or drink for 3 days, night or day. And I and my maidens also will fast in the same way. And thus, I will go into the king. Look at those great words. I will go. I will go. I'll do that which is not according to the law, and if I perish, I perish. Is that a great answer or what? Is this a great woman? Is she going to make a difference? If I perish, I perish. If a guard drives a sword through my body, I die doing the right thing. She has changed from fear to abandonment and faith, from hesitation to confidence and determination, from concern for her own safety to concern for her people's survival. It can happen in a life just like that, from a message just like this, and you find yourself realizing there is a cause. Do you recall when young David was taken from the sheep and asked by his father to bring a few cheeseburgers to the fellows in the field at the Valley of Elah? There was this uncircumcised Philistine roaming like that giant across the way, taunting and blaspheming the God of Israel. Young David comes and serves the burgers, and the guys are munching on them, and he asks what's going on, and he says, let's do something about it. And his older brother, remember Eliab? Oh, older brothers tend to do this. Oh, so you're going to be the big-time hero, huh? How are all those little sheep doing while you're out here in the field with us? And David says, is there not a cause? And he whips out this slingshot, hits him right between the running lights, and the giant falls. Of course there is a cause. What are we doing sitting around in our tents with knees knocking? There is a giant out there who hates the cause of the living God. What are you men doing here? I mean, I'm just naive enough to believe our God will fight for us. And if I perish, I perish. You know what Esther realized? She realized there is an enemy. Well, she realized other things, but she especially realized that. I think for the first time, the softness of the palace became uncomfortable. And she realized that there is being bred in this country the plot of the adversary. And that does something to you. Eugene Peterson, in his great work, Five Smooth Stones, writes, "Wherever there is a people of God, there are enemies of God. A realization that there is, in fact, an enemy forces a reassessment of priorities. The moment Haman surfaced, Esther began to move from being a beauty queen to becoming a Jewish saint, from being an empty-headed sex symbol to being a passionate intercessor, from the busy, indolent life in the harem to the high-risk venture of speaking for and identifying with God's people. Enough of the easy life. It's time to put my name on the line. I am Jewish, and I stand for my people. And if I perish, I perish." It occurs to me that if Esther had lived in the days of Isaac Watts, she could have paraphrased his hymn, "I am a soldier of the cross. I am a follower of the Lamb. And I will not fear to own his cause or blush to speak his name. There are foes for me to face, and I will stem the flood. This vile world is no friend to grace to help me on to God." This isn't a book about Persian history. You've heard me say that every time we've gotten together. This isn't to help you put together the events in the life of Ahasuerus and Haman and to harmonize them with Mordecai and Esther and a few other Jewish characters along with the Gentiles. This is a book about life. This is a book about standing alone, the personal involvement of each individual. Remember my opening comment? In an overpopulated world, it is easy to underestimate the significance of one. Let me make it even more personal. In an overpopulated world like this time, it is easy to underestimate the value of you, your vote, your convictions, your determination to say, "I stand against this." I'll tell you, it makes a difference in your family when they see a dad and or a mother do that. I was only 9 years old when my dad broke the picket line in the machinist union back in the days of the war, when the union had the audacity to go on strike. My father's patriotism and love for his family was greater than his loyalty to some union. And I remember his driving our 41 Ford home with broken windshields and eggs running down the side of the car, now dried, because he was willing to be called a scab for his convictions. And it left an impression on this 9-year-old boy and my 11-year-old sister and my 12-year-old brother. We learned it's important enough to stand alone, even when friends don't understand, even when co-workers disagree. The major issue arises from this message. What does it matter if I get involved or not? It matters all the world to your character. Yes, God has other ways. He has other people. He isn't frustrated because you and I may be indifferent. But how wonderful it would be to think that we have been elevated to this position or to this generation for such an hour as this. May I ask some specific questions about issues? What is your involvement in helping dysfunctional families? How about those who are homeless and hungry? How about those who are addicted to drugs and or drink? And what do you do for the orphans? What do you do for the sake of morality, or to stand against pornography, or to support the cause of a pro-life movement against abortion? Where do you stand as it relates to prejudice, the absence of masculinity, the whole extreme feminist movement, sexual abuse? How about the subject of the races as they are moving in greater numbers into our community, helping them with the language of this country and the culture? What about the developmentally disabled? Is it a pat on the head, a soft, piteous comment to those that are in a wheelchair and we pass on our own way. I met a man this past week. I spent lunch with him who has decided to get off the fence as it relates to the developmentally disabled. He is now editor of a magazine that comes out quarterly, doing a marvelous job. He's been to seminars. I was thrilled to say ours was one of the few evangelical churches listed in the entire seminar. What do you do to fight the cause of crime, the mistreatment of children? You say, well, I don't march. I don't march against the law. I don't believe in blocking the way to an abortion clinic. All right, have you opened your home to an unwed mother? I'm not asking you to do it someone else's way. I'm saying do something. Be counted. Say, I vote against it. I stand for this, against that. Normally, you don't have to be obnoxious about it. Sometimes you have to make such a stand that it does get some kind of attention. But whatever may be your way of expressing it, for God's sake, express it. If you perish, you perish. Big deal. Absent from the body, at home with the Lord, at least you'll go home a patriot. Two principles emerge from this passage. They tie together. They won't be easy to hear. First, not until we believe one person can make a difference will we be willing to risk. Not until we believe one person can make a difference will we be willing to risk. You remember the third stanza of that hymn, God of Grace and God of Glory? Set our feet on lofty places. Gird our lives that they may be armored with all Christ-like graces in the fight to set men free. Grant us wisdom, grant us courage that we fail not man nor thee. That we fail not man nor thee. Don't be so careful protecting your own backside. Don't worry that much about what they will think. You don't answer to them, you answer to Him. He will help. He will give you wisdom, courage, grace. The hymn is a prayer. Grant us these things, and we need them. It isn't as easy as my simply naming a list of evils and wrongs. It involves getting, well, here's my next point, out of the realm of theory, I was going to say. Point number two, only when we move from the safe harbor of theory to the world of reality do we actually make a difference. Only when we move from the safe harbor of theory to the world of reality do we actually make a difference. When it comes time to vote, we vote. We don't think how good it would be to vote. We don't simply inform someone the best way to vote. We vote. We vote our conscience. We vote believing we have been informed correctly, and we vote. We go to the trouble. We pay the price. Men and women have died that we might have the privilege. When an issue arises and we stand against it, we say, I stand against it. Don't wait for this church to say it for you. Don't wait for this pastor to give you a policy or permission. Doesn't mean I don't have one. It means I don't make edicts for this church, nor will I begin to. You are a thinking citizen, an individual who knows Christ. Do something about it. Say something about it. Stand alone. It's the deed that matters. One man writes, grant us the will to fashion as we feel. Grant us the strength to labor as we know. Grant us the purpose ribbed and edged with steel to strike the blow. Knowledge we ask not, knowledge thou hast lent, but Lord, the will, the will. There lies our bitter need. Give us to build above the deep intent, the deed. The deed. We evangelicals are great on evangelical theory. Great on theological theory. Great on moral theory. The deed. We are not rewarded for our theories. We are rewarded for the deed. Does one make a difference? Did Christ? God so loved the world that he did something. He didn't select a committee. He didn't theorize how great it would be for someone to come to our rescue. He didn't write a book about it. Not then, later. He did something. And the Son of God said to God the Father, I will go. And he took upon himself the form of a servant and was made in the fashion of men. And being found in fashion as a man, he humbled himself and became obedient to the death, even the death on a cross. He did something about it. And that's why we can be saved. We don't believe in a theory. We believe in a revolutionary faith that comes from the person of Christ who died that we might live. Listen to this. He didn't just think how good it would be to die. He died that we might live and die with him. May we bow together. Please close your eyes. The question is not what do you think of Christ. The question is what have you done about what you think. The issue is not how do you feel about the message of the gospel. The issue is what have you done about the gospel. Christ has come into the world to save sinners. There is one God and one mediator, one, only one, between God and men, the man, Christ Jesus. Have you come to God through the mediator? Have you given your life to Jesus Christ? Have you said, even though I may perish, even though I may be an outcast, even though no one will understand my family, my friends, I will this day do something about this matter of my sin. Until you do, you are lost. Lost. Whosoever believes in the Son of God no longer has the wrath of God upon him, but is accepted in the Beloved. Come today. You may be the only one hearing the message today that needs to respond by faith to Jesus Christ. Be courageous enough to respond. God of grace and God of glory, set our feet on lofty places. Gird our lives that they may be armored with all Christ-like graces in the fight to set men free. Grant us wisdom, grant us courage that we fail not man or thee. Enable us to be true to our convictions, our Father. Give us the intelligence to think and then the courage to act. May we set aside our own conveniences, the preferences of our own indifference. May we break a mold, and as a result, may your name be glorified. For Jesus' sake, amen.
10: As Chuck Swindoll said a moment ago, Esther's story transcends theory. Her conviction and her compassion for the Jewish people were expressed in tangible deeds. And as her story continues to unfold in the days ahead, we'll see how Esther put her reputation and even her life on the line. You're listening to Insight for Living and a message Chuck titled, Thinking and Saying What's Right, Regardless. 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The book of Esther is full of those moments, and Chuck wrote a full-length biography about her life story. It's 12 chapters long and follows the biblical account in vivid detail, including the standoff that Chuck described today. 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

Elon Musk just lost a 2-year court battle. He was suing his former friend and collaborator, Sam Altman, the CEO of OpenAI. Musk claimed Altman had breached their founding agreement and used nonprofit money for personal gain.

0: The jury ruled in favor of Sam Altman, saying the statute of limitations had run out. But in the court of public opinion, some say Musk won on day one of the trial, as the world heard Altman's character publicly questioned and as doubt was placed in the minds of investors and customers alike. Now, which court will matter more in the end? That remains to be seen, but it's true. You can win in one court and lose in the other. And if that's true on Earth, how much more in the world to come? Because every one of us must stand before the throne of God. And in the end, only one judgment is going to matter. Welcome to Haven Today. I'm David Wolin, sharing the great story that's all about Jesus. We're in a series called Growing in Assurance. You know, one thing I love about Haven listeners is how varied our spiritual backgrounds are. Different denominations, but also different ages, backgrounds, walks of life. And yet, despite all those differences, we're united by faith in Christ. But many of us have something else in common. Many of us have wrestled with doubts about our salvation, asking at some point, am I truly saved? Well, there are so many reasons this happens to so many Christians. Sometimes we turn inward and worry that our love for Jesus isn't passionate enough or our faith isn't strong enough. But you know what? Faith today, if it's in Christ, regardless of whether it's weak or strong right now, one day that faith will become sight, because it's not the strength of our faith, but the strength of the one in whom it's placed that truly matters.
1: You know, that's what Jesus meant when he said that faith like a mustard seed is what's required. He wasn't saying, but you also got to consider molecules, you know, because some of you have the faith of a molecule and, you know, you got to get up to mustard seed sized. That's not what he meant. Yeah. Mustard seed was just paradigmatically vanishingly tiny, right? And that's his whole point, is that it's not the bigness or the strength of the, it's the reality of it. Is it there or is it not? That was his whole point.
0: That's pastor and author Greg Gilbert. He's been sharing with us this week on the topic of assurance, which is a broad category. Usually it manifests as the assurance of salvation, but it can be felt in other ways as well. Doubts are a common experience for believers. It's normal, and we should welcome the questions when we or others have them. We can rest assured we're not going to come up with a question that hasn't been asked before or wrestle with a doubt for which there is no solution. And I love the way that Greg Gilbert answers the questions and engages the doubts that so many Christians have in his book, Assured: Discover Grace, Let Go of Guilt, and Rest in Your Salvation. I found him to be a very empathetic writer, and I would recommend this book for any Christian, whether you're feeling confident or weak in your faith today. 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I just finished this book recently, and that is exactly what I found. 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You can make your gift by phone at 865-HAVEN. 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And now we'll get started today with a message of assurance focused on Christ. Here's Paul Balash and Leslie Jordan with All I Have is Christ.

All I Have Is Christ from Anchor Hymns and the voices of Paul Balash and Leslie Jordan. This is Haven Today. I'm David Wolin. In the Christian life, assurance can be a finicky thing. Not because God gives and takes assurance depending on his mood on a given day. No, it's because of us. We are fickle and fragile and faltering and sometimes foolish and always finite. We're the reason the strong sense of assurance may come and go at times. But God's assurances to us that what he says is true and that what he's promised he will do, which certainly includes our salvation by grace through faith in Christ, those assurances are given in abundance throughout God's word. Now, have you ever spent time observing a river, standing at the water's edge? Where I live, there's a good-sized river nearby where I love to walk and pray, and when I have time, where I love to fish. And I often find myself thinking, where does all this water come from? It's a wonder to me that there's always more and more and more of it, without ceasing, in every season, constantly flowing downstream. It doesn't run out. Water keeps coming, steady, unceasing. Now, God's assurances in his word are like that. He's the fountainhead of all assurance. He's the source, and the steady flow from him never stops. The trouble is, we don't always look to God for the assurance our souls crave. We're tempted to look

of the church as to righteousness under the law, blameless. In other words, in the eyes of his fellow Jews, Paul had passed the religious sniff test with flying colors. Everything a righteous Jewish man was supposed to be and do seemed true of Paul, and had been since birth. After all, he was circumcised on the eighth day. Paul was given that visible seal in the flesh that God had first given to Abraham to assure and remind him and all his descendants that God's promises were true. But for Paul, instead of that assurance being rooted in God, it was an assurance that was rooted in the flesh. It was his, quote, confidence in the flesh, an obedience-based righteousness. And plus, Paul was a Benjaminite, one of only two tribes from which Israel's great kings had come. And in fact, originally, Paul was named Saul, after the first king of Israel from the tribe of Benjamin. And back in the days of the early church, his passion and zeal for the law was unmatched. That great zeal had made him a persecutor of the church, doing great evil and thinking it was good and pleasing to God. And so Paul's confidence was sky high and dead wrong. He was not right with God at all. He just couldn't see it. Well, today, self-confidence and a false self-assurance can be present either in the heart of an unbeliever like Paul, or it can even be found in the heart of a true believer who is not looking fully to Christ for their confidence and assurance. And to some degree, we all do this. What about you? In what kind of soil does the root of self-assurance grow most easily? Have you ever thought about it? Where is self-assurance most likely to grow like a life-sucking weed in your life? Is it the positive affirmation of other people, the encouraging things they tell you about yourself? Is it the degree to which you're pouring yourself out doing good things, like serving and helping other people? Or maybe it's based on how well your family seems to be doing, the kids or grandkids staying out of trouble, financially stable, or maybe doing better than stable. Or it could be more on the spiritual side of things, maybe an assurance based on curbing or setting aside a particular sinful behavior. Could be any number of these things, but you know, the funny thing is, nothing I just mentioned is inherently bad. Some of them can even be evidences of God's work in your life. However, if any of these become the basis of our confidence and assurance, then sooner or later we'll discover that the well of assurance runs dry. Through the prophet Jeremiah, God describes the false assurance of his people like this. God says, "My people have committed two evils. They have forsaken me, the fountain of living waters, and hewed out cisterns for themselves, broken cisterns that can hold no water." Putting confidence in the flesh is precisely like that. Back in ancient times, a cistern was an artificial well, dug out and reinforced, designed to hold water without leaking. But of course, if a cistern was cracked, the very thing the owner trusted it to do, that is, hold water without leaking, that was the very thing it could not do. And so it is with an assurance resting on self. That is a cracked cistern. And the confidence you place in it will leak out like water until it is bone dry. If we want assurance that never runs dry, we have to come to the source, to the fountain of living waters. And what is that fountain? In the day of Jeremiah, he had not yet appeared in the flesh, but we do see him in John chapter 4, speaking to a Samaritan woman, a woman who, incidentally, herself had no reason for confidence in the flesh at all, like Paul once had. But Jesus spoke to her, saying, "Give me a drink." And she responded rather bluntly, asking what business a respectable Jewish man like him had speaking with a woman like her. And Jesus answered, saying, "If you knew the gift of God and who it is that is saying to you, 'Give me a drink,' you would have asked him, and he would have given you living water." And speaking of the literal water drawn from the well, Jesus said,
Everyone who drinks of this water will be thirsty again, but whoever drinks of the water that

I will give him will never be thirsty again. The water that I will give him will become in him a spring of water welling up to eternal life. Now, let me ask you today, are you feeling spiritually dry? Are you thirsty? It could be that your walk with Jesus is strong. Maybe you're like an athlete who's actually in great shape and you've been out for a long run, a lot of exertion, and now you're just longing for a drink, a tall, cool glass of water. Jesus is that living water that you're thirsting for. It could be, though, spiritually speaking, you're mildly dehydrated. Ever have a day like that? A little too much coffee in the morning, and then you get busy, you forget to hydrate throughout the day, and you get home with a mild headache, and you wonder why you feel so crummy. The same thing can happen to us spiritually. But again, Jesus is the living water you're thirsting for. But it could also be, maybe you've been wandering through a spiritual desert for some time, maybe crawling through it. Your mouth is dry, your lips are cracked. Sometimes a believer wanders far, still belonging to Christ and yet wandering far from him, so much so their spiritual vitality is drained and they're hanging on by a thread. You know what? In my life, I've been there. But if you're in Christ, he won't let you go. He'll work all things together to bring you back to the fountain of living waters. And maybe for you, he's doing that today. Once again, Jesus is the living water you're thirsting for. And here's the thing about spiritual thirst. You have to be alive to feel thirsty for the living water. Those who are dead don't feel thirsty. Those who are spiritually dead are not thirsty for Christ. But if you are thirsty for Christ, that's evidence of the Spirit of God at work within you. And this is in itself a reason for assurance. And you're invited by Christ himself to drink deeply. Speaking of living waters, Psalm 1 says this of the man who is blessed. It says, he is like a tree planted by streams of water that yields its fruit in its season, and its leaf does not wither. For a tree like that, it doesn't matter whether the sun is scorching, whether it hasn't rained for months, the ever-flowing stream is the source of life, and the planted tree does not wander away and therefore does not wither. Its roots sink deeper and deeper over time. Now, when we meet Paul, or Saul in the book of Acts, at first there he's drinking from the cracked cistern of his own false self-assurance. But by the time we meet him again and hear him in Philippians, everything has changed. Now he's planted by the streams of water and he's drinking deeply from the fountainhead of living water. He says, but whatever gain I had, I counted as loss for the sake of Christ. Indeed, I count everything as loss because of the surpassing worth of knowing Christ Jesus, my Lord. For his sake, I have suffered the loss of all things and count them as rubbish in order that I may gain Christ and be found in him, not having a righteousness of my own that comes from the law, but that which comes through faith in Christ, the righteousness from God that depends on faith. You know, one of the nuances to point out here is that this righteousness, the true righteousness Paul is speaking about, that's something that he had the moment he believed and before he suffered the loss of all things. As a Christian, your righteousness before God does not grow. Yes, the fruits of obedience can grow, but your justification before God is by faith, and it's Christ's righteousness, not your own. That's true from beginning to end, from the day you believed until we've been there 10,000 years and beyond. So your standing and my standing before God in Christ is fixed and certain and immovable because it is in Christ. Our declared righteousness cannot grow, but our confidence and assurance can. And often the means of that growth is found in the hardest parts of life. Paul suffered more than most. And yet, for you and me as well, for all believers, when all is said and done in this life, whatever it is we've suffered, we'll be able to look back on our lives in Christ and we'll see that,
yes, we also had a cross to bear, just like Jesus said we would. We will have suffered some measure of loss. And yet, whatever loss we've suffered, Christ himself will pour the abundance of himself, his own grace and mercy and goodness back into the void of whatever that loss was. So in a sense, it's a gift from God. Whenever he lets us feel our great need, our spiritual thirst, which then drives us more deeply to drink from the source of living waters and sink our roots deeper, and the process repeats. So today, wherever life finds you, wherever you are on your journey of faith, whether you've become a tall tree bearing fruit or you're a seedling just getting established in faith, our need is the same and our source is constant, like a stream of living water. So drink deeply today of Christ. Let your confidence and assurance be rooted and established in him, the source that never runs dry.

0: His Mercy is More, from Matt Papa. And this is Haven Today. I'm David Wolin. Let me ask you this. When it comes to your faith in Christ, where is your confidence resting today? Are you focusing more on trying to get it right all the time and then often feeling like you're failing to measure up? If so, you're not alone. So many other Christians feel the same way, but not only that, Jesus is saying, don't do this alone. Come to me, rest in me. And today, I want to invite you to first make a gift of ministry support to Haven, but then request the book we've been talking about today. It's called Assured, Discover Grace, Let Go of Guilt, and Rest in Your Salvation. 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I'm David Wolin. Won't you come back again next time? We'll be keeping it all about Jesus. It's the great story here on Haven Today.
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5: This is John MacArthur with another edition of Portraits of Grace. In his Sermon on the Mount, Jesus said, "Blessed are the gentle, for they shall inherit the earth." Gentleness refers to humility, meekness, non-retaliation, traits that our prideful society often equates with weakness or cowardice. Christ himself was the epitome of gentleness when he was on earth, yet he wasn't weak or cowardly. He defended truth and never compromised his integrity or disobeyed his Father's will. His power was always under control. Our society has little use for meekness. The macho, do-your-own-thing mentality characterizes most of our heroes. But you're called to a higher standard. This is John MacArthur, looking forward to bringing you more Portraits of Grace.
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0: It's Wednesday, May 20, 2026. I'm Albert Moeller, and this is The Briefing, a daily analysis of news and events from a Christian worldview. When we talk about how changes come in something as basic and as big as war, one of the things we need to recognize is that the biggest revolutions in warfare take place in the context of warfare. Now, when you look at the question of how that plays out in human history, just think of the 20th century. And so if you look in the beginning of the 20th century, and then you think of World War I coming so early in that century, such a dark, horrifying event, one of the things we need to recognize is that between 1914 and 1918, a great deal of the technology of war was redefined. And so, for example, naval forces were basically absolutely redesigned. And there's continuity, but there's also radical discontinuity. And by the time you come to the end of World War I, it is really clear that, for example, U-boats, the German U-boats, undersea boats, what we would call submarines, were going to be a major factor going forward. You also had the development of other forms and innovations in land warfare. And you had the emergence of what during the 20th century would become, in the Second World War, absolutely crucial. And that is the development of the tank, of armored divisions, in terms of tanks as these massive mobile vehicles. And so when you look at World War I, the tank is kind of a new innovation. It's something that is being developed. By the time you come to World War II, it is a massive fact. And by the way, the tanks themselves grew massive. World War II, coming in the middle of the century, just accentuates this further. In the beginning of the war, of course, you have these vast navies facing off against one another. And one of the biggest changes that took place then is that in the beginning of World War II, in naval terms, you had a critical role fulfilled by battleships. Less than perhaps in World War I, but still very much the battleship was central to the naval organization. By the time you come to the end of World War II, the age of the battleship is already over. And that's because it is the aircraft carrier that has become so much the harbinger of the future. And so you just look at these kinds of developments, and then you remember that World War II was brought to an end in the Pacific theater, not with any of those technologies, but was actually ended by the advent of the atomic bomb. And so military history is going to record Hiroshima and Nagasaki as those two cities that indicate that cataclysmic change in terms of how war is conducted. So even though those are the only two atomic weapons used in the context of war, the development of even more horrifying atomic weapons, including now thermonuclear weapons, and you're now talking about hypersonic delivery of those weapons, all of that has transformed warfare. And it's always at least in the background. So even when you're talking about the war in Ukraine, you're talking about the fact that Russia has nuclear weapons. And Ukraine, by the way, does not have nuclear weapons. And that's part of a political decision in which the United States was very much involved. And so as you're looking at Russia, you're seeing a nation that invaded Ukraine. It is now involved in a war that is not going well for Russia. The political pressure is now building in Russia. But Vladimir Putin himself has always said, well, you know, we always have nuclear weapons. That doesn't mean that he has threatened directly to use them. It does mean that he at least wants to make certain people remember that Russia is a great power because it is a nuclear power. And of course, we're also looking at President Putin's visit to Chinese President Xi Jinping. That's going to have headlines of its own. But I want to come back to Ukraine for a moment. One of the things that has happened just in terms of the last several years is that Ukraine has been, in a very brave, rather solitary way, rewriting the rules of war. And this is something that a lot of Americans have not paid a great deal of attention to. But it really is a fascinating story. So in Ukraine, you have a nation that doesn't have nuclear weapons. It did not have a massive army ready to meet the Russian onslaught. But that's exactly what it had to become quickly. And even though at first Russia thought it was going to simply march to victory in a matter of days, it turned out that was not going to be the case. But even in the intervening years, there's been a back and forth. But right now, Ukraine is in a rather strong, unexpectedly strong position, and a part of it is because Ukraine's been redefining war. And from a worldview perspective, some of this is really interesting. Because one of the big issues right now that everyone's watching in Ukraine is how much weaponry is becoming autonomous, or it is becoming weaponry that is not humanly controlled from within the weapon itself. And so you have drones, you have all these autonomous weapons. You also have, by the way, the drone development on both sides, on the Russian side and on the Ukrainian side, that are absolutely astounding, well beyond anything the United States has heretofore encountered in warfare. But it's rewriting the way warfare is done. And I just want us to think about this for a moment. So, for example, you have a headline in the Wall Street Journal in recent days, in Ukraine, snipers give way to drones. Okay, this is a huge issue of historical consequence, because if you go back to World War II in particular, and you go back to Ukraine, and for that matter, also Russia, and you look at, for instance, the defense of Stalingrad on the Russian side, the USSR during World War II, the use of snipers was absolutely essential. And we're talking about snipers who were able to kill at a vast distance. And that became a major issue, for instance, in the history of the struggle over Stalingrad. Snipers at that point weren't entirely new, but this was a new chapter, a big new chapter in this development. And after Stalingrad, you had all major powers recognize we're going to have these very highly trained sharpshooters. We're going to have guns. And in some cases, by the way, you have these snipers using guns that have barrels that are up to 10 to 12 feet long. And they're these incredibly cumbersome weapons, but their sophistication was in the targeting over a great distance. And in some cases, we're talking about even multiple miles. Okay, so the big story in the Wall Street Journal is not about a sniper, let's just say sniping. It's not about a sniper and that sniper's effectiveness. No, instead, the opening of the article says this, quote, a Ukrainian Special Forces sniper claimed a world record in late 2023 with a shot that hit a Russian officer almost 2.5 miles away. These days, I'm not going to mention the man's name, has a new job supporting drone pilots. He hasn't been out to shoot in more than a year and a half, end quote. Okay, now that just tells you, in a few words, a transformation of warfare. It's a transformation of an entire arena of human violence in which the scene is now changing. You don't have a sniper with a gun. You now have drones, which are under the control of humans, which may be miles and miles away from the drone. And in most cases, are indeed humans miles and miles away from the drone. But you also have a distinction here between those that are still under human control and those that are defined as autonomous. Okay, so this is where, in worldview, things get really interesting. When you look at the fundamental rules of war, the ethical principles of war, as Christians have thought about this through the centuries, what's known as just war theory, there really has been no allowance for anything like autonomous weapons, weapons under the weapon's own control, or with artificial intelligence, weapons that are making decisions. Okay, so right now we do not have the full deployment of fully autonomous weaponry in that sense. And that's because this is a fast unfolding technology, but it is unfolding fast enough that on both sides, on multiple sides, nations are paying very close attention because this is going to change warfare. Now, one of the ways the Wall Street Journal makes this future of warfare clear, and the New York Times, other newspapers, British newspapers, German newspapers, others have been giving a lot of attention to this, is the fact that you have to define what an autonomous weapon is. And autonomous, in this sense, basically speaking of autonomous artificial intelligence, means it is making decisions even on targeting independent of a human mind. And the claims being made for this autonomous technology is that it is more accurate and that it can respond faster. Now, of course, everyone understands there could be the capacity for vast autonomous mistakes in this sense. The other thing that's so interesting is that you have Ukraine's current defense minister, who's only 35 years old. I think that's probably of importance here. He's a very young man to be in that kind of role in the midst of a war for his nation's existence. So the nation's now turned to a 35-year-old defense minister, who, by the way, is a bit controversial. And he is a big proponent of the use of these autonomous weapons. And he sees as one of his missions to shift the lethality of war away from human beings being sent on these missions to machines and technologies being sent on these missions. But you'll notice the conflict is not just autonomous technology versus autonomous technology. There are real human lives still very much at stake. The defense minister there in Ukraine, Mykhailo Fedorov, said, quote, the world needs security, and only autonomous weapons can ensure it. He was interviewed by the New York Times at his office at the Ministry of Defense. He went on to say, quote, autonomous weapons are the new nuclear weapons. Countries that possess them will be protected, end quote. Okay, so if you're listening, and he's right, this is a massive strategic game changer all across the globe. He's saying that these autonomous weapons are going to be on the scale of nuclear weapons, absolute game changers. And the big issue is who has these weapons and who does not. All right. So this turns out to be really, really interesting. And in a worldview perspective, one of the things we need to recognize is that in a fallen world, violence is going to happen and war is going to happen. There will be wars and rumors of wars. The scripture is just very, very clear that when you have nation against nation, it is just an evidence of the impact of human sinfulness. And it also becomes clear that there are situations in which a nation has no choice but to fight. And so it is fascinating to see some of the arguments being made right now. There are some who are still making the argument that, for instance, this war is not necessary. That's an interesting argument. Might be true. But in terms of eliminating war and just eliminating violence, very interesting comments in the major media, even in the last few days, in which you've had people saying, look, we just need to give peace a chance. And I understand the sentiment, but you'll understand that that's a very difficult argument to make after someone has attacked innocent people. All right. So as we're watching this, we're going to understand that in a sinful world, technology is a game changer. Technology doesn't change. And here's the big Christian fact. Technology doesn't change the reality of sin, but it can provide a new opportunity. And I really appreciate how even you have images in the scripture about this. And of course, the Apostle Paul says, sin seizing the opportunity. And that's what sin will do, will seize the opportunity. And that's just where realism in a Christian perspective, biblical realism tells us that if indeed this is the big change in warfare, and for the very sake of the security of the United States and our allied nations, we're going to be up against these kinds of autonomous weapons, I can guarantee you right now, the good guys and the bad guys worldwide are trying to develop these weapons. Because to get behind is basically, these days, to ensure a loss. And in this case, I want to talk about a boy in Ukraine. He was, at the time this happened, just weeks ago, 12 years old. I'm not going to mention his name. I'm simply going to say that on one day, just a matter of a month ago, so we're not talking about something in the distant past, we're talking about a 12-year-old boy in Ukraine last month. At that time, he was up in a pear tree. Sounds like a parable, but that's where he was. He was up in a pear tree. He was helping a neighbor by cutting off a damaged branch. So you have a 12-year-old helping a neighbor. He's up in a tree, able to pare back this particular branch in a pear tree. And then he heard the buzz of a drone. And reporters Konstantin Kudov and Steve Hendricks for the Washington Post tell us the story. He heard the buzz of a drone. Quote, that sound often means death in Ukraine, and not just for soldiers on the front lines. Increasingly, civilians are tracked, chased, and attacked by small, commercially available drones equipped with cameras, rigged with explosives, and steered by fingers on joysticks a dozen miles away. End quote. So now you're talking about a 12-year-old boy up in a pear tree helping out a neighbor when he hears a drone. Okay, here's the interesting thing. He realizes the drone is passing under him. Russia now darkly refers to the hunting down of civilians as a human safari. Just think about how dark that is. It's a killing, an intentional killing of civilians in order to spread terror. We are told, quote, in recent months, it has evolved with new technology and spread to border areas around the country. This 12-year-old boy knew that this warfare was ongoing. And one of the ways it was known is because of the filaments that were the connection miles and miles away of those running the drones and the drones' lethal attack systems. The drone was trailed by a very thin line, and that line was what was controlling the deadly drone. And so the boy knew that. And there had been a drone attack days and weeks before in which the boy and his father had, with a neighbor talking with a soldier, come to understand how the line worked in this control. The boy up in the pear tree, again, 12 years old, he said, quote, it saw the children and started gaining altitude. That's children in the yard, including his own siblings. Quote, that's when I realized something was about to happen. The Post then reports, quote, what the boy did next, something he had rehearsed, something few civilians in Ukraine have been taught, might have saved the lives of those children, his mother changing a diaper inside or other neighbors on the block. His story, I'm reading here from the Post, and the fact that a 12-year-old in a pear tree knows how to fight back against a Russian drone illustrates how deeply a tactic that the United Nations calls a war crime has dissolved the line between soldier and civilian in the fifth year of Russia's war. These drone attacks against civilians, against families, against children and others demonstrate the extremity of this war and, frankly, the extent to which Russia is willing to target civilians in Ukraine. In this case, we're talking about children, a mother changing a diaper, etc. Russia had the innovation of equipping drones with fiber optic filament is defined as, quote, a hair-thin tether that unspools in flight like a spider web for 12 miles. And they're using payloads that are very deadly. And in order to overcome Ukraine's efforts at jamming the controls, they're using these filaments in order to maintain control to deadly effect. This boy and his father had noticed these, quote, glinting gossamer threads in their neighborhood, and they were trying to figure out what to do about them. They came across a soldier, and the soldier, who was an explosive specialist, explained, quote, how the fiber optic material, like a fishing line, was almost impossible to pull apart without slicing the skin. Then he demonstrated three techniques the soldiers had found to break it. A combination of loops and pinches. Best to count to 15 after a drone passes before trying it, this specialist said. So you're out of the drone's view and don't become the target. Okay, so the boy and his father heard this. The boy received it with what we are told was curiosity. The drones kept coming, and on this day, the boy is up in a pear tree, and the drone passes by underneath, and it passes by with obvious lethal intent. Listen to what happened. As the drone moved towards his family, the 12-year-old boy dropped to the ground. He ran 20 yards and got his fingers around a hair-like umbilical running all the way to Russia. He made a loop, pulled it slightly, and remembered the soldier's instruction, count to 15. He said, quote, I didn't have time, so I counted to 10, and I broke it. The Post then reports, quote, the line snapped. The drone abruptly veered upward, banked away from the children in the houses, and spiraled into a section of wild ground next to the neighborhood. The boy said, I waited for an explosion, but there was nothing. It turned out that crashing into the swamp meant that basically the swamp just absorbed the drone and its deadly effect. The very weapons specialist who had explained the technology to the boy, including how to break the line sometime back, he was one of the first persons to respond to the boy's action, asking the question, quote, how can a civilian person, especially a child, do something like that? He went on to say, not every soldier would have been able to react in a split second like that. You know, this is one of those stories of heroism in which we are reminded that God created us as moral creatures. He put us in a moral universe. He put us in a universe in which we right now, even as I speak, are drawing attention to the heroism of a 12-year-old boy who, without really thinking much about it, armed with knowledge he'd received in a conversation with his father, jumped out of the tree to save his brothers and sisters, his mother and the baby and others, simply by grabbing the line. He said he didn't have time to count to 15, so he counted to 10, and he broke it. And in all likelihood, as the Washington Post makes clear, he saved their lives. I'm not mentioning the boy's name. It is mentioned, at least a name is provided in the news sources, but it is also said that the Russians are now determined to kill him and his family. So the Ukrainian authorities have moved them many miles away. I just find this one of the developments, one of the things that could pass under our radar that should be very much on our moral screen as Christians. We need to be the kind of people, by the way, who would produce 12-year-olds to do something like this in a second. Shifting gears, we want to go to Oakland, California, where the big lawsuit in which you had Elon Musk suing Sam Altman and OpenAI and suing over control of the company and all the rest, accusing OpenAI of basically defrauding by turning a not-for-profit entity into a for-profit entity. By the way, we are talking about billions upon billions of dollars here. The case was basically thrown out. So even as the judge made the ruling was not on the substance of the claims made by Elon Musk. The ruling was that he had waited too long in order to file these particular charges or claims, and so the court just threw them out. Elon Musk is claiming victory because he says the truth was aired in terms of the testimony. You have OpenAI has its own claims, of course. The bottom line is that it was at least, at the very least, a wake-up call for Americans about the reality of the culture that is producing this new technology that's revolutionizing America. So, in other words, it's a reminder that there is no such thing as a morality-free zone in which technology is developed. It is developed in ways that have a very clear moral and worldview context, and that context matters. And the context matters in the development and in the use of the technology. That's just something we have to know. Let me just say that in that lawsuit, without going into specifics, there was nothing particularly attractive revealed about anyone. It was a very sad story, a dark story in many ways. And that's one of the issues that is going to be germane to the future of the economy of the United States, given the fact that artificial intelligence entities, these digital entities, are taking over so much of the capitalization in the United States, and that includes much of the growth taking place in our economy, at least as it is defined. So we're going to be following that. But it's also important to recognize headlines such as this that appeared in USA Today. And that's just this week. Here's the headline. ChatGPT told teen, this is a teenage boy, how to use illicit drugs. The subhead is family files suit against OpenAI over son's death. Okay, so it's just a very sad story. So here you're talking about another boy, in this case, an older teenager, who was actually asking for advice on abusing drugs. And then once he was in trouble asking for advice how to resolve the issue, let's just say it ended up with the boy dead. And there's almost no question that these technologies were a part of how that happened. And he was actually asking ChatGPT for advice. The parents are now suing. And as USA Today tells us, quote, the complaint was filed in California on May 12 by lawyers for the Tech Justice Law Project, Social Media Victims Law Center, and the Tech Accountability and Competition Project, which is part of Yale Law School's Media Freedom and Information Access Clinic. Okay, here is what the allegations are. And that was that the young man, the teenage boy, began using the AI agent in 2023, quote, for tasks one would expect of a teenager, including homework help and troubleshooting computer issues. But the story tells us, quote, when he moved on to asking about experimentation with recreational drugs, the chatbot resisted at first. Quote, initially, the chatbot told the 19-year-old it couldn't advise him on which drugs to take or how much, as program guardrails prevented it from enabling illegal or dangerous behaviors. Quote, when a 2024 software update ushered in ChatGPT 4.0, however, it began advising Nelson not only of which illicit drugs were safe, that's put in quotation marks to use, but how to get them and which dosage he should opt for to achieve the desired effect. End quote. Now, again, that's according to the legal complaint. The complaint filed by the parents goes on, as USA Today tells us, to say that the chatbot had become, quote, an illicit drug coach, end quote, that basically advised a teenager on how to abuse illicit drugs. It went on from that. Listen to this, quote, the model inserted emojis in its responses to Sam, asked whether it could create playlists for him to set his mood, and began pushing increasingly dangerous amounts and combinations of drugs. This according to the lawsuit, quote, no trained professional would have obliged Sam's request. This again, according to the complaint, quote, but ChatGPT did, end quote. In this particular filing, the young man's mother said, quote, if ChatGPT had been a person, it would be behind bars today. She went on to say, quote, Sam trusted ChatGPT, but it not only gave him false information, it ignored the increasing risk he faced and did not actively encourage him to seek help. At the very same time, the same newspaper reported on the same day, here's the headline, High Court, that means the Supreme Court, won't hear social media case. Listen to this, quote, the Supreme Court passed up a chance to review liability protections for social media sites, declining to take a case about whether X Corp can be sued over the distribution of sexually explicit videos of minors. Okay, the Supreme Court decided not to take this case. It doesn't mean they won't take a similar case. It might be on a fundamental question of facts that the courts decided to wait for another case. But this is a huge issue. Listen to this, quote, the latest rejected appeal concerned two teenage boys who thought they were interacting on Snapchat with a girl at their school. In reality, they say, they were being tricked by sex traffickers who blackmailed them into recording sexually graphic videos of themselves. The article then goes on to say that one of the causes of the lawsuit is that 3 years later, quote, the videos began circulating on Twitter, now X. The company rejected requests by the minors to remove the posts, doing so only after the Department for Homeland Security got involved, according to the filings. One of the issues here, by the way, is the inclusion of social media sites in what is known as the protections of Section 230. That's a law to protect certain communication platforms and technologies. I just think this is really clear as a problem. So I'm not going to stand in the place of the Supreme Court about the applicability or the urgency of this case or on its facts. I'm simply going to say to Christian parents, are you listening to this? To Christian leaders, are you listening to this? Do you understand in both of these cases that we are talking about grave moral issues and we're talking about technologies that are causing real harm in the lives of young people? And of course, they're causing harm among older people as well, but it is particularly clear that there are vulnerabilities to teenagers and to children that are just now undeniable and across multiple fronts. And I am shocked to the extent that even many Christian parents seem not to be aware of these dangers. Okay, we're going to bring this to a close for today. We're going to be looking at primary results and the new political layout of the land as of this week, as we come together tomorrow. But I do want to speak to Christian parents and to Christians in general, but to Christian parents specifically, to say there's been a lot here for us to consider. But as you tuck your children in at night or check on them at night, and as they in your home are being put to bed and you love them and you pray for them and you are raising them in the nurture and admonition of the Lord, let's thank God that those of us in the United States are not facing the kind of danger faced by the families in Ukraine, faced by that 12-year-old boy up in a pear tree. And I know that many of you listening right now, you have a 12-year-old son or a 12-year-old grandson in those you love, and you're very thankful they're not engaged in this kind of war. They're not seeing this kind of thing happen. But let's hope and pray that even as we pray for peace to continue, we pray for the protection of the vulnerable everywhere, and we pray for the righteous to be upheld and protected everywhere, and we pray for the unrighteous to be exposed everywhere. And we also pray that if the time did come when something like this would happen, that we are indeed raising our children, our sons, in such a way that they would jump out of the pear tree and know what to do in a split second. Every once in a while, a story like that is such that it doesn't just reach our minds, it reaches our hearts, and it should. 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For more information, go to my website at albertmoeller.com. 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I'll meet you again tomorrow for The Briefing.
1: Other Earths? This is Ken Ham, founder of the apologetics ministry Answers in Genesis. In an evolutionary view, life must exist elsewhere in the universe, otherwise Earth is special. But that points to a creator, so evolutionists are desperate to find alien life. But what has the evidence shown? The Earth is special. The more scientists search for signs that distant planets could harbor life, the more apparent it becomes that Earth is different from everything in the universe. And it's not just different, it's obviously made for life. With just the right atmosphere, distance from the sun, the right kind of sun, liquid water, and more, Earth is perfect for life to thrive. You see, life didn't evolve here or anywhere else in the universe.
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0: Your Cornerstone weather forecast for your Wednesday is calling for a high of 86 degrees with mostly sunny skies. For tonight, expect a low around 73 and mostly clear. Similar weather tomorrow with a high of 88, a low of 75, and sunny skies. 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
1: God knows what's in every person's mind. God knows that the person who wants a relationship with you is either good for you or not good for you. He knows that every deal that gets offered you is either good or bad. He knows which way you and I to walk. He knows when we're coming to the fork of the road, He's willing to show us which way to go. We all need guidance every single day. It is a very foolish person who attempts to live their life without the guidance of Almighty God.
2: When you start out on a trip, it's good to know what to expect along the way. Your journey with the Lord is like that. Today on In Touch, the teaching ministry of Dr. Charles Stanley, will continue our focus on walking in step with God, as Dr. Stanley's message lists several things that are always available to us when we obey the Lord.
1: Well, there's a whole lot more to the Christian life than most people realize. And oftentimes when a person gets saved, they either fill out a card or walk down an aisle or go in the back room somewhere and finally they're baptized. And so they just sort of leave them there. And most of us would probably say that's what happened to us. No one sat down and said, now that you've received Jesus Christ as your Savior and Lord, here's what you can expect. So let's say, for example, that you've trusted Jesus as your Savior, and here you are, maybe a young Christian, maybe you've been one a long time, and the only thing you've ever done really is sort of go to church, maybe read your Bible a little bit and pray some and maybe give a little bit, but what should you be able to expect? What should you be able to anticipate when you trust the Lord Jesus Christ as your personal Savior? When you become a Christian, what can you anticipate? What does God say? So that's what I want to answer in this message. What can you anticipate? How God can work in your life once you trust Him as your Savior? He says He saved us, so He's our Savior. He's our Lord and our Master. He's our guide. This is what you and I can anticipate once we receive Him as our personal Savior. And so the first word is an intimate relationship. That is, when He saves us, what is it He's after? He says, for example, that He predestined that you and I would be conformed to the likeness of His Son. And He says several times in different ways, I and my Father are one. You remember, for example, in Mark, the first chapter and the 35th verse, the Bible says, a great while before day, Jesus was out in the mountain praying. What was He doing? Talking to the Father, listening to the Father, sensing the Father's love, sensing the Father's guidance in His life. They had that awesome sense of oneness. The Father and the Son had that kind of relationship. And He prays, for example, that you and I would have that kind of relationship with Him in His prayer in the 17th chapter of John. Intimacy is an awesome thing because it really reaches the stage of being beyond our description. How do you explain love? If you can explain love, more than likely you've never been loved and never loved anybody. It's beyond human explanation. And to think this, that God loves you and me, and watch this, this is a sinless, holy, righteous God who's perfect in all ways, that He loves you and me perfectly, sinlessly, absolutely, totally, eternally, and unconditionally. You can't explain that. Those words just give you aspects of it to say how impossible it is to put in words the Father's love. So what does He want? He saves us in order, listen, to develop this relationship with us. Why else did He create the world? He didn't have to create it. In other words, He could have thought it all in His mind. Why did He create us? He didn't need us. He can do anything in all things. He created you and me because He wanted to express His love. He had something within Him. He wanted to express it. And He wanted us to understand who He is and to worship Him and to love Him and likewise to love one another. So what can you and I expect? We can expect when we trust Him as our Savior to begin developing this awesome sense of intimacy with Him. The second word I want you to notice is this. And that is clear guidance, because every single one of us need it every day of our life. You and I face decisions daily, And sometimes the decision's rather simple. Many times it's not. Sometimes we have to make big decisions, life-changing decisions. We need guidance beyond our understanding. We all need guidance every single day. It is a very foolish person who attempts to live their life without the guidance of Almighty God. So when you and I walk in step with Him, we have the right to anticipate, to expect, because He's made some promises. Well, let's turn to a few of them, if you will. Let's go back, if you will, to a verse that you know well in Proverbs chapter 3. But sometimes it's good for us to look at a passage of Scripture, and I do this for myself. I may know the passage by heart, but sometimes I just want to read it because I want to look at the words again. You know this passage in Proverbs chapter 3, verse 5 and 6. Listen to what he says, but look in your Bible and look at these words. Here's what he says. He says, trust in the Lord. Not just hope in Him, trust in Him. Trust in the Lord, what? With all your heart. Not just here today and gone tomorrow, maybe here. Trust in Him with all your heart. Not trust in Him a little bit and go call your friend. Trust in Him with all your heart. Lean not to your own understanding. If you lean to your own understanding, you're going to reason things and you're going to make mistakes because we don't have all the facts. Only God has all the facts and all the truth about all things. Lean not to your own understanding. In all your ways, in every circumstance, he says, in all your ways, acknowledge Him. Seek His wisdom. Seek His guidance. Listen to Him. Wait upon Him, and He will direct your path. Only, listen, wise men and women, anyone who is walking with the Lord is going to be continually seeking His guidance and direction. You meet someone, for example, they ask you a question. And oftentimes, instantly, I find myself saying, now, Lord, show me exactly how to answer this. Because it's a crucial question to them or something that they believe that oftentimes is not true. I'm seeking God's guidance. There's those instantaneous times when we need His guidance. Then there are those big questions that we may ask for a week or a month or whatever it might be, seeking His guidance and direction. And there's some decisions, people say, well, I'll just flip a coin. Sometimes that can be suicide. Now, listen, first of all, when I hear Christians say, well, it's just a matter of luck, and I want to say, brother, you're out in left field somewhere, because for the believer, there's no such thing as luck. The Bible says that God rules all things. So if you and I are going by luck, what that means is I'm just floating around out here and just depends on how things happen. We have the promise of clear guidance in that Scripture. Look, if you will, let's see, the fourth chapter of Proverbs. I'm going to give you a couple of verses here. Look at this 10th verse in the fourth chapter of Proverbs. Here's what he says. He says, hear, my son, and accept my sayings. And watch this, and the years of your life will be many. He says, listen to what I'm saying. The years of your life will be many. I have directed you in the way of wisdom. And remember what we said in passages before? He says, wisdom will guide us to do what? Make our days profitable and our years more fruitful. And the years of your life will be many. I've directed you in the way of wisdom. I have led you in upright paths. When you walk, your steps will not be impeded. And if you run, you'll not stumble. That is, he says, when you walk in Him, nothing's going to be able to hinder you. If something slows you up for a reason, God has allowed it for a reason. When you and I walk in step with Him, He's going to guide us every step of the way. Now, you're seeking God's guidance and you already have your mind made up, you're wasting your time. Only He knows what's at the end of the path you're about to take. Only He knows what's going to happen in your marriage if you marry the wrong person over here. Only He knows where you're going to be financially if you do something that's foolish in your finances. God is the one who has wisdom to show us what to do, where to do, how to do it, and when to do it. He will never lead you to go the wrong way. He will never direct you in such a way that is not pleasing to Him. He's not going to lead you along a path where you're going to trip and stumble and fall and destroy your life. We can anticipate His divine guidance in every single aspect of our life if we are walking in obedience to Him. The third word I want you to notice here is this. And that's a phrase, is His adequate provision. And so when we think in terms of walking in step with Him, what does that mean? Well, in the sixth chapter of Matthew, if you want to turn there for a moment, and Because a lot of people are worried, they're anxious, suppose this happens and suppose that happens. So listen to what he says. And you say, well, that was a long time ago. That was hundreds, a couple of thousand years ago. Listen, it was worse for them then than it is for us now by far. And here's what he says in the 25th verse. For this reason, I say to you, do not be worried about your life as to what you'll eat or drink. No, what you're going to put on, what you're going to wear. Is not life more than food and the body more than clothing? Look at the birds of the air. They don't sow nor reap nor gather in the barn.

in this same area is he says through the Apostle Paul, my God will supply how much of your needs? All your needs. All your needs according to his riches in glory. Well, most of the time we want to put that in a monetary capacity. All my needs are not financial. We all have physical needs, emotional needs, financial needs, needs in our relationships. We have all kind of needs. He says, my God will supply all your needs according to his riches and glory, which means, I'm glad he put that part in there. Most people stop when they read all my needs. He says, according to his riches and glory. What does that mean? It means this. First of all, his resources are inexhaustible. But he says, according to his riches. Now, how do we tap into his riches? I only tap into his riches when I follow him. That is, when he's my Savior, I have the right to tap into his riches, whatever that is. If it's something emotional that I need, something physical I need, something material I need, according to his riches in glory, listen, can only be tapped by his children. And when you and I are out of step with him, it's like your credit cards run out. You begging and pleading for God to do something and you're walking in sin, forget it. And the reason God doesn't bless, somebody says, well, I know some folks who are being very blessed and they're living in sin. And you don't know what else is going on in their life. You only know what's on the surface. Only know what's on the surface. It's after they have a calamity. It's after all, you know, what breaks loose in their life that all of a sudden you say, oh, yeah, well, they weren't getting along so well after all. He promises this. Now, watch this. He promises that, he says, don't worry. I'm going to meet your needs, but then he goes a step further. And I want you to look in 2 Corinthians, if you will, and look in chapter 9. And most people are not interested in this, but this is when you and I have a right to expect and anticipate this when you and I are walking in step with him. Not only is he going to meet our needs, and he's going to meet them adequately, but look in 2 Corinthians chapter 9, verse 6. He says, now this I say, he who sows sparingly is going to reap sparingly. He who sows bountifully is going to reap bountifully. That if I give more, I'll receive more. If I give less, I'll receive less. Each one must do as he's purposed in his heart, not grudgingly or under compulsion, for God loves a cheerful giver. Then he says, and God is able to make all grace abound to you, so that always having all, listen, look at this, always having all sufficiency in everything, you may have an abundance for every good deed, which is saying you're going to have enough to give to others to help them. Now, that's the promise. That's what you and I can anticipate. Somebody says, well, I can't afford to give anything because I don't have anything. The reason you don't have anything is because you're not giving anything. And you see, unwise people don't get that. They don't understand that. They think, well, now how can I give something when I have almost nothing to give? Here's what he says. You sow sparingly, you reap sparingly. You don't give anything, don't expect God. Don't anticipate God blessing you. And your excuse is, well, you know, I don't have anything to give. Everybody has something to give. Everybody. You say, well, what? You say, well, I bet you have a dollar. You say, well, a dollar's not much. Mm-mm, that's not the question. The question is, I give something. And it isn't just money. I give my time to help this person. I give my love for them because they're going through a difficult time. I give my encouragement to them because they're very discouraged at this point in their life. Given it shall be given to you, good measure, pressed down, shaken together, he says. You and I have the right to expect God to supply all of our needs. Now, remember this. I have the right to expect him to supply all of my needs, but it's none of my business by whom, through whom, or what way he supplies them. And oftentimes, it's ways that we never expect. So he says he's ready to provide our needs, but we have a responsibility, as he says here, we have a responsibility to give. Given it shall be given to you, good measure, pressed down, shaken together. Now, if I was sitting here this morning and I had some need, and I heard this, I could do one of two things. I could say, well, now, he doesn't have any needs. You don't know whether I do or not. Secondly, he just doesn't know how bad off I am. I don't have to know. God knows. You see, the truth is, we argue with God. You know what? You're going to lose every time. You're going to lose arguing with a God who, listen, who loves you, who wants the best for you,
Listen, who wants a relationship with you?

0: who will guide you, who will provide for you. Why argue with him? We can expect him to provide our needs. Well, not only that, the Holy Spirit, our helper. Now think about this. When you trusted Jesus Christ as your personal Savior, the Holy Spirit came into your life and sealed you forever as a child of God. You can't be lost. You say, well, you mean to tell me that I can live like the devil and go to heaven? Listen, if you are a believer and you're living in sin, the chastising hand of God is coming. If it hasn't already arrived, don't look over your shoulder because it is coming. Is that God being mean to us? No, it's God loving us. He chastises us to get us back in line so we can walk in His will so He can bless us. And so the Holy Spirit is there to do a number of things, a number of scriptures I could give you here. And for example, in the 8th chapter of Romans, he says, if you don't have the Spirit of God, you're none of His. And then he says, for example, in Romans chapter 8, verse 26, he said, oftentimes you and I don't even know how to pray. Situations and circumstances we can't explain. So he says, the Holy Spirit, He, listen, will pray through us and utter through us groanings which we don't understand. We cry out to God and ask for His guidance and direction sometime when we don't really know how to pray. He says the Holy Spirit is there to help us. He says, for example, in 1 Corinthians, the 2nd chapter, that He's the one who gives us discernment. Now listen, discernment is the ability and the capacity to see things as they are, not as they appear to be. When we hear some of these people talking, then listen, the Spirit of God within you will give you discernment to know, are they telling the truth? Are they not telling the truth? And when you and I, for example, get in the Word of God, who is it that helps us understand the Word? It's the Spirit of God that gives us discernment to understand what He's saying. A discerning spirit is a gift of God. And it's a discernment of the Holy Spirit, whether it's interpreting the Word of God, or listen, or interpreting what somebody is really saying and what is their heart. Lip service is cheap. Heart, soul, body into what you believe is something entirely different. That's the work of the Spirit. He says also in John, the 14, 15, 16 chapters, He says that He is our teacher. He's the one who teaches us the truth. It may be the voice of a man, a physical messenger, but it's God who does the teaching. The Spirit of God within us gives us understanding and helps us to know how to apply it to our life. One of His responsibilities here in John also, He says, is to convict us of sin. When you're a believer and you start sinning against God, the Spirit of the Holy God that you and I serve is going to convict us of that sin. Now, you can sin and sin and sin and sin and sin until your conscience becomes quieter and quieter and quieter and quieter. Then you're in real trouble. The Holy Spirit is our helper. You and I are dependent upon Him every single day of our life. He is the one who gives us divine, spiritual, and physical energy to do what the Lord Jesus has called us to do. You can't do without Him. You can't understand John 3:16 apart from the Holy Spirit. When you got saved, listen, who do you think helped you understand what it meant to confess your sins, repent of your sins, and receive Jesus Christ, and how His death at the cross could provide for your forgiveness? It was the Spirit of God. What we can expect, we can anticipate the awesome work of the Holy Spirit in our life.
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7: When did feelings convey the truth? Not very often. Here's how rich you are. The God who spoke the worlds into being, the God who owns the cattle on a thousand hill, he says, the silver and gold is mine, says the Lord. Every single thing in existence is owned and possessed in totality by God. God the Father, God the Son, God the Holy Spirit, Jesus Christ, who owns it all, lives within you and is chosen to live and express His life through you. What in the world are you worried about? And if you yield to your feelings, you'll never do too much in life. Christ is living within you. He who owns it all has it all, and He knows exactly how much to release in your life and through your life. Your Father owns it all. Your Savior owns it all. The one who indwells you and loves you and loves you enough to have died for you has chosen, listen, not only to sit at the Father's right hand and intercede for you, He's chosen to come live within you to see to it that everything you'll ever need will always be there right on time. Friend, the next time you look in the mirror and you get a sad face, you just remember who's on the inside of that body of yours. Christ in you. He says, Christ in you, the hope of glory.
1: 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These are just some of the things we can expect when we walk in step with God. 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
8: Just pieces of cardboard, but some of them are worth hundreds, even thousands of dollars. We call them baseball cards. Yeah. Actually, our son got interested in them when he was a little guy, and pretty soon they became a pretty serious investment for him. And he really knew how to, well, like to say on Wall Street, buy low and sell high, because he watched up-and-coming players, and then he would get the rookie cards of some of those players who later became major stars. And there aren't many of those rookie cards out there, so they're rare. So they're valuable. Lest we trivialize the baseball card business, I want you to realize it helped pay a significant part of our son's way through college. I remember when he told me as a teenager, Dad, I know my room is a mess, but there's one thing I take care of, my baseball cards. And that was true. His valuable ones were neatly organized in these plastic folders in these carefully guarded notebooks. And the reason most of those cards were high value was very simple. You know, they were rare. Well, I'm Ron Hutchcraft. I want to have a word with you today about what makes you really valuable. Now, if you're trying to do what's right in an environment where most everybody else is doing what's wrong, you get to kind of feeling lonely sometimes, right? and even weird. In fact, the people you work with or play with or go to school with may basically tell you you're weird because you don't do the things they do. And after a while, that can start to wear on you and even wear down your resistance. You get tired of being weird. But if you're really basically standing alone, but standing for the right thing, you're not weird. You're rare. Ask any collector, whether it's baseball cards or antiques or stamps or coins, whatever. What makes an item valuable is that there aren't many of them. The less there are like them, the more valuable they become. So if you're taking a stand and you're doing things God's way, well, that's you, rare and valuable. Now, in his final hours before his crucifixion, Jesus prayed to his Father on behalf of all those who believed in him at that time and all those who would believe in him through the years. So when you listen to a portion of that prayer in our word for today from the Word of God, remember Jesus is actually praying in advance down the years for you and me. John 17, beginning with verse 15, says of his followers, "My prayer is not that you take them out of the world, but that you protect them from the evil one. They are not of the world, even as I am not of it. Sanctify them by the truth. Your word is truth. As you sent me into the world, I have sent them into the world." Sanctify them, Jesus prayed. What that means is set them aside for special purposes. Keep them special. Keep them reserved for your purposes, God. Jesus wanted to plant you right in the middle of a dark world because they need a light there, and that is you. So that means that just like him, you'll take some abuse, some name-calling, some rejection for your allegiance to him, but not because there's something wrong with you. No, in fact, there's something very right with you. The less virgins there are, the more valuable a virgin becomes. The less honest men and women there are, the more valuable an honest person becomes. The less people who say no to what's dirty, what's destructive, what's negative, the more your worth increases. Maybe you've been tempted to cave. Maybe you've got combat fatigue. There's heavy pressure. Don't do it. Not only is Jesus counting on you, but the very people who are pressuring you desperately need for you to stand firm, or their only light goes out. Because you're Jesus' personal representative in a dark place. In many ways, you aren't like everybody else. But you keep loving them unconditionally. You make them feel important. You do the right thing without condemning them. And keep doing all of that, and you're going to be, whether they admit it or not, one of the most valuable and important people in their life. Because people like you are rare and very, very valuable.
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1: You cannot accomplish God's will in your own strength. Here we have the assurance that His will never lead us where His grace will not sustain us. He will equip us with everything good that we might do His will.
2: We cannot come to God and live for Him in our own strength. We need God to equip us from the beginning of the journey to the end. Hello and welcome to the Wednesday edition of Renewing Your Mind, as we consider some of the benedictions and doxologies that we find in Scripture. Yesterday, Dr. H.B. Charles Jr. helped us consider God's ability. Today, he will remind us that it is God who equips us.
1: Welcome to this session of our study. In this session, we'll discover great truth from a wonderful benediction in the final chapter of the book of Hebrews in the New Testament. Hebrews chapter 13, verses 20 and 21. Many Christian worship services end with a benediction. Benediction is simply a blessing. Pastors have the privilege of announcing prayerfully divine blessings on the people of God as they scatter from the place of corporate worship. The benediction is often announced simply by quoting the scriptures. In my own pastoral practice, it is my custom to announce the benediction from Numbers 6, verses 24 through 26. The Lord bless you and keep you. The Lord cause His face to shine upon you and be gracious towards you. The Lord lift His countenance unto you and grant you peace. But there are other passages that make wonderful benedictions, like Ephesians 3, 20 and 21. Now to Him who is able to do far more abundantly than all that we ask or think according to the power at work within us. Or Jude 24 and 25. Now to Him who is able to keep us from stumbling and to present us blameless before His presence with great joy. Or 2 Corinthians chapter 13, verse 14. The grace of the Lord Jesus Christ and the love of God and the fellowship of the Holy Spirit be with you all. In this session, I want us to consider a benediction that might not be as well known as some of the others, but it is just as precious. In Hebrews chapter 13, verses 20 and 21, the writer declares at the end of this letter, "Now may the God of peace, who brought again from the dead our Lord Jesus, the great shepherd of the sheep, by the blood of the eternal covenant, equip you with everything good that you may do His will, working in us that which is pleasing in His sight through Jesus Christ, to whom be glory forever and ever. Amen." This deep, rich, full benediction declares that there is power available in Christ to be all that God has called you to be and to do all that God has called you to do. It is said, God helps those who help themselves. But that's not scripture, that's Ben Franklin. The scripture says just the opposite, that we are not able to help ourselves. But in Christ, there is strength, power, help available from God to be all that God has called us to be and to do all that God has called us to do. Consider that your refrigerator dies. You have to get a brand new refrigerator. And since you've got to make this investment, you decide to get the best you can get. And you get one with all the bells and whistles. This thing could do everything but walk the dog and turn off the lights and lock the door. And when it arrives, you just want to see it full. You go grocery shopping and stock up just to see what it looks like full of food. Then you wake up the next morning and the food is spoiled. The frozen items have melted. This expensive refrigerator doesn't even work. You call up the company and you try to be as patient as you can, but you're frustrated and they're trying to help you figure out what's wrong. They cannot figure it out until finally the voice on the other end says, let's try one more thing. Open up the refrigerator and tell me if the light comes on. You do, it doesn't. Lean near the refrigerator and see if you can hear the hum of the engine. You do, you can't. One more thing. Look behind the refrigerator and tell me if it's plugged up. You do, it's not. And you want to save face, so you say, well, after all the money I spent, it should work anyhow. But unfortunately, this is the reality of how too many Christians live. Potential, but no power. But it doesn't have to be that way. It is not God's intention for the Christian life to be that way. He has made available to us in the Lord Jesus Christ all the help and strength and power available that we might be what he has called us to be and do what he has called us to do. That's the message of this benediction in Hebrews 13, verses 20 and 21. It declares two great truths. One looks back and the other looks ahead. Looking back, the writer declares that God has done great things for us in Christ. And then looking forward, he says God will do great things for us in Christ. First, he says God has done great things for us in Christ. Verse 20 is just all invocation. He declares, now may the God of peace, who brought again from the dead our Lord Jesus, the great shepherd of the sheep, by the blood of the eternal covenant. In this invocation, he gives us three reasons why we should trust God for the help that we need. Three reasons why we should trust God for the help that we need. Reason number one, God is the God of peace. He is the God of peace. Hebrews is written to at-risk Jewish Christians who are tempted to walk away from their faith because of severe persecution. The anonymous author of Hebrews writes to exhort the readers to continue in the faith because, simply, what they have in Christ is infinitely better than what they had in Judaism. Having made that case, he now closes this letter to these troubled Christians, commending them to God's care. And in so doing, he declares that God is the God of peace. What is peace? It is more than the absence of hostility and animosity and trouble. It is more than the absence of negative realities. The idea of peace in the Bible is wholeness and completeness and blessing and fulfillment. When in the Old Testament, one would say to another, peace be with you, he's not saying merely, I hope you don't get into a fight today. It is a positive statement of blessing. May God's help and strength and favor be yours. Peace be with you. The question is, where does this peace come from? That's the emphasis here. He is saying that true peace comes only from God. God is the God of peace. Where there is God, there is peace. Where there is true peace, there is God. God is the source of peace. God is the substance of peace. God is the sustainer of peace. God is the supply of peace. Isaiah 26, verse 3, you will keep him in perfect peace, whose mind is stayed on you because he trusts in you. The one who runs to the cross and trusts the Lord Jesus Christ for salvation is a beneficiary of peace with God, says Romans 5:1. Having been justified by faith, we now have peace with God through our Lord Jesus Christ. Sin makes us enemies of God, but the blood and righteousness of Christ brings peace with God. But not only does the Christian have peace with God, he has access to the peace of God. Philippians 4:6-7 says, be anxious for nothing, but in everything by prayer and supplication with thanksgiving, let your requests be made known to God. And the peace of God, which surpasses all understanding, will guard your heart and mind through Christ Jesus. John Blanchard commented there that the peace of God is being grateful for past mercy, conscious of present mercy, and certain of future mercy. God is the God of peace. Secondly, he says, you should trust God to do for you what you cannot do for yourself because God raised Jesus from the dead. This letter to the Hebrews is about the superiority of the Lord Jesus Christ. It focuses on his exaltation and his present intercessory ministry on our behalf as our great high priest. Interestingly, this 20th verse is the only direct reference to the resurrection in the book of Hebrews. Focusing on the exalted Christ, he assumes the resurrection of Jesus, but here he explicitly states that God raised Jesus from the dead. The Gospels emphasize the fact of the resurrection. The epistles are emphasizing the significance of the resurrection. And this is what we find here. Proof that the Lord is able to help you to live obediently, to resist temptation, to suffer joyfully, is that he raised Christ Jesus from the dead. Romans 8:11. If the spirit of him who raised Christ from the dead dwells in you, he is able to give life to our mortal bodies by that same spirit that lives in us. The resurrection of Jesus Christ is the stress test of divine omnipotence, whatever we face. If it doesn't require more of God than what it took to raise Jesus from the dead, we have guarantee that he is able to handle it. He raised Jesus from the dead. Here, we are reminded that as Christians, we don't just believe in the fact of the resurrection of Christ. We live in the power of the resurrection of Christ. We are Easter people. We live, as Paul says in Philippians 3:10, by the power of his resurrection. Speaking of this raised Christ, he parenthetically refers to him as the great shepherd of the sheep. John 10:11, Jesus says, I am the good shepherd. And the good shepherd lays down his life for the sheep. John 10:11 says he is the good shepherd that died for us. Here, Hebrews 13:20 says he's the great shepherd that was raised from the dead for us. And in 1 Peter 5:4, the apostle says he's the chief shepherd who is coming back again for us. The little boy was reciting Psalm 23:1 in the Sunday school program and couldn't remember it. And just declared it, the Lord is my shepherd and that's all I know. But if that's all you know, that is enough. He is the great shepherd of the sheep who has been raised from the dead after dying for our sins. There's one more reason why we should trust the Lord to do for us what we cannot do for ourselves. Because of who he is the God of peace. And because he has raised Jesus Christ from the dead. And then finally, in that bottom part of verse 20, we should trust God because of the blood of the eternal covenant. really, interpreters don't know the relationship of this clause to the rest of what's being said here. It may be saying that he raised up Christ from the dead by the blood of the eternal covenant, or that going forward, he equips you with everything good by the blood of the eternal covenant. Either way you read it, you get it right. It is interesting to note, though, that the resurrection here is mentioned before the blood. Of course, historically, chronologically, Good Friday happens before Easter. But here he says, first, that he was raised from the dead by the blood of the eternal covenant. Truth of the matter is, Good Friday is not Good Friday without Easter Sunday morning. How do we know that God was pleased with what Jesus accomplished at the cross? It is because he raised him from the dead. In a real sense, as the language of the text says, he raised up the Lord Jesus by the blood of the eternal covenant. Can one lose their salvation? It all depends on what saved you. If you are saved by your own works, that is not going to save you. But we are saved forever by the blood of an eternal covenant. Do you hear the Lord Jesus in John 10, verses 28 through 30, declaring, I will give them eternal life, and they will never perish, and no one can pluck them out of my hand. My Father who gave them to me is greater than all, and no one can pluck them out of my Father's hand. I and the Father are one. So this benediction assures us that we could trust God to do for us what we cannot do for ourselves, because God has already done great things for us in Christ. And it's as if he says his faithfulness in the past is his resume for the future. God has done great things for us in Christ. Verse 20, and then verse 21 teaches that God will do great things for us in Christ. Verse 20 is the subject. Now may the God of peace, who brought again from the dead our Lord Jesus, the great shepherd of the sheep by the blood of the eternal covenant. Verse 21 is the predicate of the sentence. May that God, in all of his goodness, greatness, and glory, equip you with everything good that you may do his will, working in us that which is pleasing in his sight through Jesus Christ, to whom be glory forever and ever. Amen. There is in verse 21 a prayer for equipment and a prayer for enablement. A twofold prayer. There is first a prayer for equipment. This is the primary petition. May the God of peace equip you with everything good that you may do his will. This word equip is rich. It is the picture of soldiers being equipped with weapons for battle. It is the picture of a fisherman mending his net. It is the picture of a doctor repairing a broken bone. It means to make ready, to make fit, to mend. In fact, the picture of a fisherman mending his net or a doctor setting a bone is the picture of restoration, that being used after it has been broken. With this rich term, he says, may God, who brought again the Lord Jesus from the dead, equip you, make you fit, make you ready, make you prepared, even restoring the broken places of your life. May God make you capable and ready and equipped. For what? May he equip you with what? With everything good. James 1:17 says, every good gift and every perfect gift is from above, coming down from the Father of lights, with whom there is no variation or shadow due to change. God is the source of everything good. But here, he is not picturing God as the source of everything good. He is referring to here the comprehensiveness of God's good gifts. He equips us with everything good. Love and joy and peace, goodness and kindness and gentleness and patience and self-control and any other good thing we need to resist temptation, live obediently, serve faithfully, witness boldly, suffer joyfully. He will equip you with everything good. For what purpose? That you may do His will. Notice, he doesn't say anything here about finding God's will. God's will is not lost. He assumes God wants you to know His will. The emphasis here is that you cannot accomplish God's will in your own strength. Good intentions are not enough. Good works are not enough. Good effort is not enough. But here we have the assurance that His will never lead us where His grace will not sustain us. He will equip us with everything good that we might do His will. Proverbs 3, verses 5 and 6. Trust in the Lord with all your heart and do not lean on your own understanding. In all your ways, acknowledge Him and He will direct your path. In a real sense, that proverb is saying, if you are on God's path, if you are obediently trusting and obeying Him, even if you are on a path and it leads to a river in front of you, you can trust that God will either send the ship, build a bridge, or teach you to swim. He'll equip you with everything good that you might do His will. So there is a prayer for equipment, and then there's a prayer for enablement. How does God equip you with everything good that you might do His will? The next phrase says, He does it by working in us. So in a real sense, God does not so much equip us with everything good as He equips us with Himself. God dwells within to equip us with everything good that we might do His will. He Himself is working in us that we might do what is pleasing in His sight. Is this not what Paul affirms in Philippians chapter 2, verses 12 and 13? Philippians 2, 12 exhorts us to work out your own salvation with fear and trembling. And then Philippians 2, 13 assures us, for it is God who works in you, both to will and to do for His good pleasure. In fact, that's homework. Homework is to set Philippians 2, 13 to memory and just learn how to rehearse that verse in the morning as you start your day. Just ask yourself questions and let Philippians 2, 13 answer. Like, who can I count on to be with me today? Answer, it is God. Where will He be today? Working. Where will He be working? In you. How will He be working? Both to will and to work. That is, God shapes our desires and our ability. He shapes our attitude and our conduct. And why does God work in us? For His good pleasure. He equips us with everything good that we might do His will. But of course, this only comes through Jesus Christ. It only comes through Jesus Christ. Colossians 1:17 says He's the one that holds all things together. It comes through Jesus Christ, to whom be glory forever and ever. And so this benediction actually ends with a doxology. The God who equips us, the God who enables us through Jesus Christ is worthy of glory forever and ever. The one who is enabled and equipped by God does not have the right to remain silent. The psalmist declares, "Let the redeemed of the Lord say so, whom the Lord has redeemed out of trouble." Amen.
2: Amen. It's always an encouragement to hear H.B. Charles Jr. open God's Word. 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
2: Hi, I'm Johnny Erickson Tata. Wouldn't you agree that children are very curious, especially when it comes to disabilities? One time while wheeling through a grocery store in my power wheelchair, a little boy pointed at me and said, "Hey lady, I like your motorcycle." The mother was so embarrassed and quickly apologized, but it made for a great opportunity for me to tell this child about my quadriplegia. It's why I encourage you to talk to the kids in your life about disabilities. Take them on a visit to a children's hospital, or have them doodle with colored pencils in their mouths so they can learn how quadriplegics like me paint. Remember, Proverbs chapter 22 says, "Train up a child in the way he should go, and when he is old, he will not depart from it." And one more thing, we here at Johnny and Friends would love to pray for you in your troubles, so share with us your prayer need today at johnnyradio.org.

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1: Well, welcome to Family Talk, the broadcast division of the Dr. James Dobson Family Institute. I'm Roger Marsh. Have you ever cried out to God in the middle of a trial and heard nothing but silence? I'm sure you'll agree, it has to be one of the most disorienting experiences a believer will ever face. And that gap between what we know to be true about God and what we feel in that moment seems like it's insurmountable. Well, on today's edition of Family Talk, we are bringing you the conclusion of a powerful three-part series featuring Dr. James Dobson discussing the subject of his best-selling book, When God Doesn't Make Sense. On today's Family Talk broadcast, he'll wrap up the discussion with a reflection on faith under fire, and then share a second message on how God views death and eternity different than we do. That's coming up right now on today's edition of Dr. James Dobson's Family Talk.
0: We've been talking for 2 days now about, frankly, one of my favorite books. It's entitled When God Doesn't Make Sense. I do hope that you heard those discussions, because virtually every Christian will encounter those times when unanswered whys will flood into our Christian experience and give us a sense of urgency that may even threaten or undermine our relationship with Christ. When this happens, some people think, how could God allow this to happen to me? Does he really love me? Does he care that I'm hurting and that I'm suffering? And that's when many of us hit what Dr. R.T. Kendall calls the betrayal barrier, those moments when you feel abandoned by God. That's a common experience in the Christian life, and we want to prevent that because it is not valid. If that scenario has occurred to you, I do hope that you'll get and read a copy of When God Doesn't Make Sense. It's helped millions of people who've hit the wall theologically, and many have abandoned their faith. I call that experience losing God, and we must not allow Satan to do that to us. He makes sense even when he doesn't make sense. The scriptures tell us we see through a dark glass now, but then face to face, and we will know even as we're now knowing. Someday, I think those whys will have answers. For now, you have to trust him and depend on him. And you can do that. You can trust him even when you can't track him. So that's how far we've gotten with our discussion in the last 2 days. For the balance of day three in this discussion, I began with an illustration right out of our own backyard.
2: When we lived in Southern California, we had a vine that grew on a fence at the back of our property. And this is the most ambitious vine in the history of the world. In fact, it wanted to conquer the entire state. And it was just growing in all directions. And there was a 150-year-old oak tree that just, it was just beautiful. It shaded our backyard. And the vine wanted to conquer the oak tree. And if you would allow the vine to climb up the oak tree, it would kill it. And so every 3 or 4 months, I would look out the window, and the vine had again attacked the oak tree. And it was heading up there and is winding around and on its way up the limbs. And so I would go out there, and I would not pull the vine off the tree. That would rip the bark, and it would damage the tree. I would just take some shears, and I'd walk up there, and I would clip the bottom of the vine and walk away. Now, the vine looks exactly the same. There's no change. And yet it had been mortally wounded. And you come back in about 3 days, and those shiny green leaves were kind of dull. Come back a couple of days later, and they were brown around the edge. Come back a week later, and these big, black, malignant spots all over the leaves. Another week or two, they were totally brown, and they'd fall off, leaving only a stick protruding up the tree, and then finally that would fall away. a person who goes through these kind of crises and hits the betrayal barrier and loses God is like that vine. Now, what does it mean to lose God? That doesn't mean he's gone. That doesn't mean you're not a Christian. It doesn't mean that he doesn't care. To lose God means your faith is so wounded and so damaged that you can't reach out and take hold of him. And you may not even be aware that he's there. And many people go through this. They lose God. What happens to them when they do? What happens when you lose God? John 15, 5 and 6 addresses this beautifully. Jesus is speaking and says, I am the vine and ye are the branches. If a man remains in me and I in him, he will bear much fruit. Apart from me, you can do nothing. If anyone does not remain in me and the vine is clipped, he is like a branch that is thrown away and withers. And such branches are picked up and thrown into the fire and burned. You must not allow Satan to do that to your faith in the hard times. Hold on. Hang on. That's what he wants of us. Let me read you a scripture to this effect. This is from Romans 4, 17 to 22. This is about Abraham. Abraham's the father of our faith. He's the one that we hold up as the example of faith under fire. Listen to what is written about him. Against all hope, Abraham, in hope, believed. Do you get that? You look at the facts, and the facts say it can't happen. There's not even a hope that Isaac would somehow survive this sacrifice. And yet it says, against all hope, Abraham, in hope, believed. That seems like a contradiction, doesn't it? There's no hope, but Abraham says there's hope. And so became the father of many nations, just as it had been said to him, so shall your offspring be. Without weakening in his faith, he faced the fact that his body was as good as dead, since he was about 100 years old, and that Sarah's womb was also dead. You understand what he's saying there? He's saying he looked at the facts, and the facts said, no way. He said he faced the fact that his body was too old to reproduce and that Sarah had gone through menopause or whatever he called it in those days and that she was not going to be having any babies. She's 90 years old, and that must have been a little bit funny to him when he even thought about her singing Rockabye Baby. I mean, it wasn't going to happen. So he faced the fact that his body was as good as dead, yet he did not waver through unbelief regarding the promise of God, but was strengthened in his faith and gave glory to God, being fully persuaded that God had power to do what he had promised. There it is, folks. When God doesn't make sense and you can't figure it out, you look at the facts and they say, no way. When everything contradicts what you've been told and what you believe, what's God want of you? He wants you to hold on to your faith. He wants you to believe anyway. He wants you to not be shaken off the limb. He wants you to keep you linked into the vine. Don't let go, even when it makes no sense. And that's all through Scripture. And God is asking something of us that I think we need to convey to younger Christians who are not yet there. Go ahead.
3: I went through a time in my life where I felt God betrayed me. Actually, it happened when I was young, but I just didn't deal with it. It was the same year I gave my heart to Jesus. And later on, as I was an adult, and I had to start dealing with all this stuff that was inside, and I couldn't understand why God didn't protect me.
2: Now, this is an example of what I'm talking about, that sense of betrayal, that sense of having been abandoned by God at a very critical moment. And if we're honest, again, that is very, very widespread in the human family. And if you just take it on through our lives, you'll bump into that too. You may never understand why. I don't know why the Lord took my father when he had such a great influence on me. That loss will never be compensated for. I didn't understand when I was playing basketball and had that heart attack, you know. And God has opened all these doors? Why has he given me all that opportunity? And then I find myself in a cardiac care unit with tubes hanging all over me. You know, that's just, there's some situations you can't explain. I see it now. I think the Lord used that dramatically in my life. It changed me. It changed me emotionally and spiritually, made me more sensitive to Him, more dependent upon Him, made me eat better. I've eaten some of the finest birdseed man can buy since that time.
0: Well, with that reference to birdseed, I ended my presentations on the subject when God doesn't make sense. I do, as I said at the top of the program, hope that you had an opportunity to hear the entire series, because at some point in time, it will be relevant to you. I think I can say that without fear of contradiction. Now, to use the balance of our time here on our program, I want you to hear something recorded at a different time, but it is still on point. It's on target with what we've been talking about, and I think you will find it relevant.
2: My first encounter with death occurred when I was barely 3 years of age. I'd become friends with a 2-year-old whose parents were members of the church my father pastored. His name was Danny, and he came to visit me one day. We dressed up like cowboys, and we walked around shooting at things with toy guns. I remember trying to

I remember believing that he was asleep and that I could have awakened him if they would have let me open his eyes. After we got back in the car, my parents tried to explain what had happened to Danny. That was my first awareness that bad things can happen to good people. A short time later, the same thing happened to my grandmother, and I began to get the picture. That gradual awareness of death is rather typical for preschool kids. Their dogs and cats die, and then they lose a grandparent or another member of the family. Some children, especially those in the inner city, learn about dying from the violence that they witness in the streets. Regardless of how it comes to be understood, death has a profound impact on our outlook and our behavior from that point forward. For most of us, it represents the ultimate tragedy, the end to everything familiar and predictable. It bears the aura of the unknown, as depicted in horror movies and scenes from beyond the grave. It's usually associated with disease and accidents and violence, all having very threatening overtones for us. Given this lifelong orientation, a diagnosis of a terminal illness or the loss of a loved one bears awesome implications for us psychologically and spiritually. I'm sure it will always be that way, and these words will not change it. But we do need to understand that God views death very differently than we do. It's no disaster to him. Isaiah 57:1 states, "The righteous perish, and no one ponders it in his heart." In other words, no one understands. "The devout men are taken away, and no one understands that the righteous are taken away to be spared from evil." In other words, the righteous are far better off in the next world than in this one. Psalm 116:15 puts it more succinctly. "Precious in the sight of the Lord is the death of his saints." Now, what do these scriptures mean for the living? Well, they hint at a place on the far side of the river that is more wonderful than we can imagine. That is, in fact, precisely what we read in 1 Corinthians 2:9. It says, "No eye hath seen, no ear hath heard, no mind has conceived what God has prepared for those who love him." How reassuring it is to know that our loved ones have gone on to that better world and that we as believers will soon join them. Does this sound like pie in the sky by and by, or perhaps the opiate of the people, as Karl Marx sarcastically described it? Sure it does, but the Bible teaches it and I believe it. And because I do, death has taken on an entirely new dimension for me. In a recent telephone conversation with the Reverend Billy Graham, whom I admire tremendously for his consistent walk with the Lord, I mentioned his ongoing battle with Parkinson's disease. Having watched that illness ravage the mind and body of my mother, I asked him, "Dr. Graham, does your faith hold you steady at this stage of your life? Do you still believe what you did when you were young?" The godly evangelist immediately replied with great emotion, "Oh, Jim, I can hardly wait to see my Lord." See, that is the biblical response to death. I heard a man who understood this concept beautifully. His last words before dying were, "This should be interesting." Paul put it like this. He said, "O death, where is thy sting? O grave, where is thy victory?" 1 Corinthians 15:55. Then toward the end of life, he said, "For me to live is Christ, and to die is gain." Philippians 1:21. If you have recently lost a child or a loved one, or are facing death yourself, I don't want to minimize your pain, but I hope you will see that the discomfort is intensified by the misunderstanding of time. Our journey here has the illusion of permanence about it. Billions who went before us thought the same thing. Now they're gone, every one of them. In truth, we're just passing through. If we fully comprehended this brevity of life, the things that frustrate us, including most of those occasions when God doesn't make sense, wouldn't matter so much. Now, this is the vitally important biblical concept I want you to understand. David wrote, quote, "As for man, his days are like grass. He flourishes like a flower of the field. But the wind passes over it, and it is gone, and the place remembers it no more." He also said, "Show me, O Lord, my life's end and the number of my days. Let me know how fleeting is my life."

0: Moses expressed the same idea in Psalms 90:12. He said, "Teach us to number our days aright, that we may gain a heart of wisdom." See, that wisdom of which Moses spoke puts everything into proper perspective. It's difficult to get excited over raw materialism, for example, when one remembers that everything in this life is temporary. That thought occurred to me one day when I was taking a commercial airline flight. We had taxied out to the end of the runway and we waited for clearance to take off. I looked out of the window and I saw the remains of two huge 747 airplanes sitting on the field. All the paint had been stripped off the fuselage and rust was spreading down from the top. The insides had been gutted and the windows were sealed. Then I saw a tiny bit of blue paint on the tail of one plane, and I realized that these had been proud ships in the fleet of Pan American Airways. The empty hulks looked pitiful sitting out there alone, shorn of their beauty. For some reason, they reminded me of the poem entitled "Little Boy Blue," written by Eugene Field. The first stanza reads, "The little toy dog is covered with dust, but sturdy and staunch he stands. And the little toy soldier is red with rust, and his musket molds in his hands. Time was when the little toy dog was new, and the soldier was passing fair. And that was the time our little boy blue kissed them and put them there." I might have composed my own poem as I sat looking out the window. Time was when these two airplanes were new, and they flew to great heights in the sky. But now they are rusty, forgotten, and old. And they seem to be questioning why. I imagined the day these magnificent craft were rolled out of the Boeing plant with shiny new enamel and the proud Pan Am insignia on the tails. They were christened with champagne amidst cheers and laughter. Then they were taken on their maiden voyages. Little boys and little girls craned their necks skyward to watch these beautiful birds coming in for a landing. What excitement they must have generated for passengers and crew. Now the company that owned them has gone bankrupt, and the planes are grounded forever. How could it have happened in fewer than 20 years? Who would have thought that these multi-million-dollar aircraft would come to such a quick and ignoble end? As we taxied past the shells, I thought about the impermanence of everything that now looks so stable. Nothing lasts very long, and we're the ones who are passing through on our way to another life of far greater significance. To those who are hurting and discouraged at this time, I think it would be comforting to look forward to the time when the present trials will be a distant memory. A day of celebration is coming like nothing that has ever occurred in the history of mankind. The guest of honor on that morning will be one wearing a seamless robe, with eyes like flames of fire and feet like fine brass. As we bow humbly before him, a great voice will thunder from the heavens, saying, "Now the dwelling of God is with men, and he will live with them, and they will be his people, and God himself will be with them and be their God. He will wipe away every tear from their eyes. There will be no more death or mourning or crying or pain. For the old order of things has passed away." And again the mighty voice will echo through the corridors of time. "Never again will they hunger, never again will they thirst. The sun will not beat upon them, nor any scorching heat. For the Lamb at the center of the throne will be their shepherd, and he will lead them to springs of living water. And God will wipe away every tear from their eyes." Revelation 7:16-17. This is the hope of the ages that burns within my breast. It is the ultimate answer to those who suffer and struggle today. It is the only solace for those who have said goodbye to a loved one. Though the pain is indescribable now, and I have felt it in my time, we must never forget that our separation is temporary. We will be reunited forever on that glad resurrection morning. And as the scripture promises, our tears will be banished forever. My father and mother will also be in the crowd, standing expectantly beside my little grandmother who prayed for me before I was born. They will be straining to catch a glimpse of our arrival, just like they did so many Christmas seasons when we flew into the Kansas City airport. Dad'll have so much to tell me that he'll be just bursting with excitement. He'll want to take me to some distant planet he's discovered. Your loved ones who died in Christ will also be in that great throng, singing and shouting the praises of the Redeemer. What a celebration it will be. This is the reward for the faithful, for those who break through the betrayal barrier and persevere to the end. This is the crown of righteousness prepared for those who have fought a good fight and finished the course and kept the faith. Throughout our remaining days in this life, therefore, let me urge you not to be discouraged by temporal cares. Accept the circumstances as they're presented to you. Expect periods of hardship to occur, and don't be dismayed when they come. Lean into the pain when your time to suffer comes around, knowing that God will use the difficulty for His purposes, and indeed, for our own good. The Lord is very near, and He's promised that your temptation will not be greater than you can bear. I'll leave you with these wonderful words from Psalm 34, 70-19. The righteous cry out, and the Lord hears them. He delivers them from all their troubles. The Lord is close to the brokenhearted, and He saves those who are crushed in spirit. A righteous man may have many troubles, but the Lord delivers him from them all.
1: 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P.O. Box 39000, Colorado Springs, Colorado, the zip code 80949. Well, I'm Roger Marsh. 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
3: This is Lauren Stipgen with the Christian Working Woman. When you think of your work, do you think about the most important work that God called us to? That is the work to share the good news of the gospel of Jesus Christ. And this work is a shared work for all of us who are brothers and sisters in Christ. Yes, men and women share a critical role of unity in sharing the beautiful gift of mercy and eternity that we have in Jesus Christ. Well, we see that the 12 disciples called in the New Testament are all men. We cannot choose to miss all of the ways that women were used by Jesus for the great work of sharing the good news. Jesus' first revelation of himself being the Messiah is to the woman at the well. This account in John chapter 4 is significant because Jesus is alone accepting water from a Samaritan woman. The Samaritans were the outcasts of the time, and this woman was a woman with many husbands. He breaks barriers to bring her into unity in his revelation. The best part is her response. This woman runs all the way back to town, not caring about who she is in this community, but who she is in Jesus Christ, and begins to share the good news of the living water in her town. We see Jesus with Mary and Martha and their brother Lazarus in the scriptures. Mary and Martha provided hospitality to Jesus and the disciples. This was in the form of meals and a place to do teaching. We know that Jesus deeply loved Lazarus and had a deep care for Mary and Martha, which was matched by their devotion and trust for him. Not only were women part of the ministry of Jesus in his living, but also in his death and resurrection. At the crucifixion, we learn that there were many women there, looking from a distance, who had all followed Jesus from Galilee, ministering to him, among whom were Mary Magdalene, Mary, the mother of James and Joseph, and the mother of the sons of Zebedee. Again, this ministering could have been for physical needs like food and shelter, to emotional and spiritual support during his ministry. Either way, these women worked in unity with the men alongside Jesus. These women at the cross displayed great loyalty and followership to the end, and they were also the first to learn of his resurrection. In Matthew 28, verse 1, we learn that after the Sabbath, toward the dawn of the first day of the week, Mary Magdalene and the other Mary went to see the tomb. In verse 10, we see the resurrected Jesus saying to them, "Do not be afraid. Go and tell my brothers to go to Galilee, and there they will see me." While we don't see a lot about the unity between the male disciples and these women, we see a more important unity, the unity between Jesus Christ and these women. How are you in unity with Jesus at work today? Join me tomorrow as we look at women as providers in the early church.
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6: We're back in Romans 1 today, and the Apostle Paul tells us about the gospel. He's writing a letter to Rome, and he says, "I'm eager to come and preach the gospel to you also who are in Rome." He said, "I'm not ashamed of the gospel. It's the power of God unto salvation, because in it the righteousness of God is revealed." And we began to talk yesterday a little bit about why the gospel is called a power. And it's the word there is dunamis. It means dynamic. The gospel has restorative power. It puts things back together. Again, it cures, it repairs, it makes new. And because of that, there's this edge, there's this offense that comes with the gospel, because we have to own up to our brokenness. We have to say, "My life is a mess. My heart is a mess. I'm not down underneath this hard shell. Is not a kind, noble, generous, sensitive, benevolent heart." That's not what the rest of Romans tells us. It says there are none righteous, no, not one. It calls us out. It serves us notice. It calls our bluff. I think in the West we thrive on being okay. You know, beneath a busy life and a weak smile, we're okay down there. But we're not. We often hide an empty, guilty and weary heart, and the gospel does just that. It serves us notice. It says we're not okay. We're dead in sin. We're captive to Satan. We're helpless to change. We're ripe for judgment. So we discover, if we look down deep and if we're honest, we discover at the core of our being a fugitive, running, hiding, suppressing the truth, a weary heart that really wants autonomy, wants to be left alone, and wants to steal glory. But the gospel really pulls back the curtain, and it crushes the facade on just our wrong thinking about ourselves. It exposes the truth that what Jeremiah says, the heart is desperately wicked and deceitful above all things. Who can know it? It reminds us that following our heart is actually what enslaved us in the very beginning. And I often think that's why, you know, there's a passage in Galatians that says at the fullness of time that God sent his son, Jesus Christ, born of a woman, born under the law, to redeem those who were under the law. And I've often thought, especially at Christmas time, what is it about the timing? Why did God wait so long before he sent his son, Jesus Christ, into the world to redeem the world? And if you just study history, I think it's really interesting. Jesus Christ broke through time and space and entered planet Earth in a time when we had already experienced some of the best and the brightest and the wisest sages and philosophers and religious leaders. We've had them all: Plato, Aristotle, all the Greeks. And there's an interesting part in 1 Corinthians chapter 1 where the Apostle Paul is setting the stage to talk about the gospel, and he actually says this. He says, the word of the cross, he's talking about the gospel, the folly of the gospel, the word of the cross is folly to those who are perishing, but to us who are being saved, it is the power of God. There's that phrase again. It's the power of God. For it's written, I will destroy the wisdom of the wise, and the discernment of the discerning I will thwart. Where is the one who is wise? Where is the scribe? Where is the debater of this age? Has not God made foolish the wisdom of the world? For since in the wisdom of God, the world did not know God through wisdom, it pleased God through the folly of what we preach to save those who believe. And then listen to this. He says, for Jews demand signs, and Greeks seek after wisdom, but we preach Christ crucified, a stumbling block to Jews and folly to Gentiles, but to those who are called, both Jews and Greeks, Christ, the power of God, there it is again, and the wisdom of God. For the foolishness of God is wiser than men, and the weakness of God is stronger than men. And I think the point that Paul is making there again, and he does this often in his epistles, he's saying, look, you've already had all the wise men. You've already had all the debaters of this age, all the people who label themselves, with the answers. And the world is worse off because of them, not better off. They gave it their best shot. They came with their ideas. They came with their worldviews. They came with their politics. They came with their philosophy. And they've all came and they've gone. And where are we? We're no better. We're no better because all those systems depend on human beings who are righteous. And we don't have any human beings that way. And that's why those systems that boasted of big things are actually bankrupt and empty. And Paul says, where are they at? Where are all the wise men? Where are all those who were going to solve these problems? Exactly. They couldn't help. They're powerless. And that's where the gospel enters in. Because listen, at the end of the day, what can make a greedy man generous? What can make a stingy man radically generous? Can a law do that? Can a philosophy do that? No. What can make a man or a woman just swallowed up with lust pure again? What philosophy can accomplish that? What can help an angry person to be at peace, to be a peacemaker? What can make a person who struggles to self-medicate or with addiction, who's just powerless and hopeless, what can enter into that mess and put their life back together again? Only the gospel can, and it has for millions of people, and it still can. Now, maybe you're listening to this, and you needed to be reminded of that power today, and God offers it to you through the person and the finished work of Jesus.
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7: This is Max McLean. What was the purpose of the law? To point out just how short we fall from God's standard? And why are Christians no longer obligated to follow the law? Why doesn't following the law bring about the righteousness that God wants? Listen to the Bible from Romans 7. So, my brothers, you also died to the law through the body of Christ, that you might belong to another, to him who was raised from the dead, in order that we might bear fruit to God. For when we were controlled by the sinful nature, the sinful passions aroused by the law were at work in our bodies, so that we bore fruit for death. But now, by dying to what once bound us, we have been released from the law so that we serve in the new way of the Spirit and not in the old way of the written code. What shall we say then? Is the law sin? Certainly not. Indeed, I would not have known what sin was except through the law, for I would not have known what coveting really was if the law had not said, "Do not covet." But sin, seizing the opportunity afforded by the commandment, produced in me every kind of covetous desire. For apart from law, sin is dead. Once I was alive apart from law. But when the commandment came, sin sprang to life and I died. I found that the very commandment that was intended to bring life actually brought death. For sin, seizing the opportunity afforded by the commandment, deceived me, and through the commandment put me to death. So then, the law is holy, and the commandment is holy, righteous, and good. Did that which is good then become death to me? By no means. But in order that sin might be recognized as sin, it produced death in me through what was good, so that through the commandment, sin might become utterly sinful. From Romans 7, listen to the Bible. It's great for the soul.
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9: Did you know that you have three eyes? 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
10: Did you know that you have three eyes? In fact, someday your third eye may provide spare parts that might be necessary to repair the two eyes you normally think about. Scientists have known for more than a century that the western fence lizard has a third eye. Its third eye can be seen as a white spot on the top of its forehead. While the third eye is an extension of the pineal gland, it has a retina, lens, and cornea. While this third eye is unable to focus light, it does sense light. Pineal eyes are also found in other lizards, frogs, and lampreys, but not in mammals. According to evolution, human beings are supposed to be closer to mammals, and scientists did not expect to find the third eye in human beings. However, when medical researchers investigating the human pineal gland compared their findings with eye researchers, they were astonished. Both the pineal and the retina make melatonin, an important chemical in our daily rhythm that also affects our mood. Your pineal gland also makes a number of proteins that were thought to be made only by the eye and that are necessary for processing light. And like the pineal, the eye also serves as one of the body's timekeeping mechanisms. There are so many similarities between the eye and the pineal in humans that scientists hope to one day use a person's pineal as a source of genetic spare parts to treat some eye diseases. Such a treatment might have been possible today if scientific progress had not been retarded by scientists' belief in evolution.
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13: Do you ever long for something you see glimpses of, but can't quite grasp? C.S. Lewis longed for joy. He wrote, "Our longing to be reunited with something in the universe from which we now feel cut off to be on the inside of some door which we have always seen from the outside is the truest index of our real situation, and to be at last summoned inside would be the healing of that old ache. The whole man is to drink joy from the fountain of joy. As believers in Jesus, we have the joy of Christ through our relationship with Him and the work of His Spirit inside us. But sadly, our joy is hampered by sin and death, the forces of evil, and the world's brokenness. Paul writes in 1 Corinthians 13, "Now we see only a reflection as in a mirror. Then we shall see face to face. Now I know in part, then I shall know fully, even as I am fully known." In verse 10, Paul talks of the coming completeness. This is when we'll know and experience joy fully because we're with Jesus. Although we wait expectantly for that day, He gives us a small foretaste now of the overflowing, unhindered joy of heaven. Today's encouragement was provided by Our Daily Bread Ministries.

0: Let us run with endurance the race that is set before us, looking to Jesus, the founder and perfecter of our faith. Sometimes circumstances overwhelm us, forcing us to turn to God for a way out. Jonah was certainly overwhelmed in the belly of a great fish. For Jonah, that experience truly marked his death to self-reliance. From the Moody Church in Chicago, this is Running to Win with Dr. Erwin Lutzer, whose clear teaching helps us make it across the finish line. Today, Erwin Lutzer continues his series on brokenness, how God gets us to say yes, studies in the book of Jonah. We've been watching God control Jonah's circumstances and how he makes sure his purposes are accomplished in our lives as well.
1: We are desperate, and what God is trying to do is to say, don't you see your need? And the reason that God motivates us to pray, he does it through giving us circumstances that lead us to utter desperation. And then we finally cry out to God and say, God, it's over. I lay down the weapons of a rebel. I am desperate. Help me. And the Bible says that if you call unto me in the day of trouble, I will answer thee. I have a little booklet in my study. I think it's entitled Crying Out to God, and it makes this interesting point that in the Old Testament, at least, there is a distinction between just praying and crying out. For example, in the Psalms, David will say something like this, I prayed to the Lord and I cried out to him. Now, we know that we don't have to cry out because God knows our thoughts, so we can pray silently. But there's something in Scripture about lifting up our voice in desperation that attracts the attention of God. And over again in the Scripture, it says, I cried out to you and you inclined your ear. You inclined your ear to me and you answered me. And there are times when we should cry out. You might not want to do it in your apartment if you have thin walls. Maybe you can go somewhere at times and just cry out to God. He loves to hear the voice of his children. And desperate people pray. I'm interested as I look at the text that Jonah doesn't even bargain with God. People who are really, really desperate don't bargain. He doesn't say, God, get me out of here and I'll be going to Nineveh in a heartbeat. Just get me out of here. I don't see that in the text. What he's doing is he's thanking God for the deliverance that was wrought through the fish. And he's recognizing that. And he's giving God praise. And his future is entirely in God's hands. Isn't it interesting that Jesus in the New Testament used this? One day some people came to Jesus and they said, why don't you give us a sign that we might believe you? Jesus had given them many signs, many miracles. But he said, no longer shall a sign be given unto you, but as Jonah was 3 days and 3 nights in the belly of the fish, so shall the Son of Man be 3 days and 3 nights in the heart of the earth. And just as God had Jonah expelled from his confinement, in the very same way, on resurrection morning, Jesus Christ was raised from the dead, giving an evidence that he was indeed the Son of God, which is an incidental proof also that Jesus believed this story. He believed this story. I don't know about you, but I'm going to believe anything that Jesus believes. If he believes it, I'm going to believe it too. So, what does God have to do in your life before you chafe and fight and manipulate and plan for your will to be accomplished? I've seen people dragged from one thorn patch to another, to another, to another, to another, to another, and they will not bow and say, God, help me, do with me as seems good in your sight. Because we as humans are so stubborn. Look at what God did to Jonah, and next time we'll find out that he still hadn't totally come around. He was a reluctant, angry preacher. He went, but just barely. I love to tell the story. Oh, by the way, before I do, I want to quote the words of Martin Luther. There was wisdom when he said, we must descend into hell before we can ascend into heaven. What he meant was, if you don't see your need, you know, you're not going to call up to God for help. Some people have to descend into the depths of Sheol, the pit. And then they say, now, God, where are you? You've got my attention. Don't let it go that far. Don't let it go that far. I tell the story that you've heard me tell before, perhaps several years ago, about a man who called a pastor on the phone, a friend of mine, and asked him to come over to his office. And the man was just wailing and weeping and just crying out, but in the midst of tears so that he could not be understood. And the pastor went over there thinking that the man's wife had died, or maybe a child had been in an accident and was killed. And all that he could do there is kind of look at the man, try to figure out what in the world was happening, because the guy was just wailing and crying out to God. So when he got him settled down, he said, you know, what is the problem? The man said, God just showed me my heart. And when I saw my heart, it was as if I was looking into hell. What happened was this. He was a businessman, and he had been cheating on expense forms. You know, you go into a hotel and you write down certain expenses that are not valid, and then somehow, I don't know how, but then you get the kickback or the money. And actually, I think in the business world, it's very, very common practice. I mean, virtually everybody does it. Is that really that big a deal? I mean, what's with it? I mean, a little bit of cheating here, a little bit of cheating there. You know, your fellow has to make it. The company's got lots of money. Furthermore, they owe me a lot more than they're paying me anyway. So it's no big deal until you see God. And suddenly when God points it out to you, it is then that you become desperate. It is then that you call out. It is then that you say, oh God, whatever it takes, no matter what it's going to cost me, there's only one thing that matters now, and that is to be fully right with you, fully in harmony with you and with a clear conscience. And so we cry up to God and we say, oh God, forgive me, deliver me. And we cry up and God finally says, I'm so thankful that at last, after years of this and this and this, I have your attention. Samuel Johnson says that nothing focuses the mind like the knowledge that one is to be hanged. Nothing focuses the mind like the knowledge that one has nowhere to go, no future, no hope, nothing except you and God. That's what Jonah learned in the belly of a sea monster. Where does God have to take you and me before we learn the same thing? Let's pray. As we pray together today, there are two categories of people, two major categories of people who have been listening to this message. One is those of you who have never trusted Christ as your Savior. I mentioned earlier that you have to dial the 800 number, J-E-S-U-S. Jesus died for sinners, and he rose again, as I explained a few moments ago. And if you do not know Christ as Savior, even where you are, you can cry up to him in your heart. Be better for you to use your voice, but in this general congregation, you can cry up to him in your heart and say, Jesus, save me. We often have people who come up later and say, you know, I received Christ a week ago or 2 weeks ago. During the closing prayer, I accepted him. Then there's another category, and that is you are a believer and you know that your name is written in heaven, but you also know that you are just struggling with God. It's not against circumstances. You think it's circumstances, but it's God trying to bring you to the end so that your will would be yielded to him. And so what about you? Are you willing to finally say, okay, God, I am willing to be broken, willing to say, Lord Jesus, glorify yourself in me through circumstances, through heartaches, through events that you cannot control. I live only for your glory and lay it all down at his feet. Father, would you make this a transforming moment for people? If we could see hearts, we'd see people struggling with anxieties and sinful relationships and dishonesty. And we'd see a picture, Father, that you see clearly. And it's a picture that you want to change. And so grant a spirit of yieldedness and repentance and faith to come to your people. Father, even as we want to thank you for what you did to get Jonah's attention, we also want to thank you for what you've done to get our attention. We pray, Father, that you might not have to do too much, that we will say, yes, Lord, your servant hears. Grant that, O God, we pray. In Jesus' name, amen. Amen. Well, my friend, I hope that all of us are able to pray, Lord, thy will be done, thy servant hears. I want you to visualize a girl who is conceived out of wedlock, taken to an orphanage, experiencing abuse in various foster homes, but hearing words from students who had come to the orphanage say this: no matter what else you remember about our being here, God loves you. And that angry little girl sitting there bowed her head and said, God, if you love me, you've got all of me. It's a story of redemption. It's a story of hope. And I want you to have a copy of the book. It's entitled Dory, the Girl Nobody Loved. Years ago, my wife Rebecca and I met Dory and her husband. When I heard her story, I insisted that it be written down, and I have to say this, it is a life-transforming book. Many people came up when Dory would give her story and give her a hug and tell her what a great impact she had on their lives. For a gift of any amount, we're making this book available for you. If you think you don't need it, I can assure you of this, you know somebody who desperately needs it and will be blessed by it. I hope you take advantage of this offer, because we are here to help you run the race of life all the way to the finish line.
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0: Are you a faithful disciple of Jesus or a fickle follower? We're beginning a new series on Truth for Life where we'll take a closer look at some of Jesus' truly, truly, I say to you statements. Today, Alistair Begg opens our study with a passage in John chapter 8 to help us understand how we can be sure we're true disciples.
1: Jesus answered them, "Truly, truly, I say to you, everyone who practices sin is a slave to sin." Now, as we study this passage today, I think there are a number of questions that are both raised and are answered. One, obviously, is what does it mean to be a true disciple? Another is to consider the question, is it possible that the practice of religion may prove to blind us to our real need? And then thirdly, and perhaps most importantly, where then is true freedom to be found? Now we begin with, and I have a heading in my notes if this is helpful to you, Jesus in verses 31 and 32 provides instruction for those to whom we might refer as aspiring disciples. Verse 30, which we didn't read, tells us that as Jesus was teaching in this way, there were many who believed in him. And as we've already seen in studying John, the level of belief, the significance of that belief, varies, and it is in the context of the wider context that we discover just what that actually means. Certainly, there were numbers of people who were professing a belief in Jesus. But when we read on in the chapter, we discover that when push comes to shove, verse 43, if your Bible is open, these same individuals, Jesus says to them, "You are unwilling to hear God's word." Now this is he's speaking to the same people who are described at the end of verse 30. And those who are now, to whom we are now introduced, the Jews who had believed in him. J.C. Ryle, the one-time Bishop of Liverpool, commenting on this, says they appear to have acted under the influence of temporary excitement without considering what they were doing. These people are excited by Jesus. They're the kind of people that would routinely come to church services if it were now. They are intrigued by the things that he says. They are interested in his dealings. They're curious about so much. And in one sense, they've begun to believe him. But what does that believing actually mean? And so what Jesus is doing here is not seeking to reduce his numbers, but he is seeking simply to clarify for those who've now begun to follow him in this way just exactly what it means for them to be disciples. And so he says to them, "If you abide in my word, you are truly my disciples." He's making the point that it is possible to talk about discipleship in a way that has a connotation of affection or diligence, and yet it may not be anything other than a superficial moment of excitement that has carried people along. So he wants them to understand. Abiding in his word means holding to his word. It means embracing his word. It means, if you like, living in his word. Continuing in his word. He was aware of the fact that there were in his company people that we might refer to as fickle followers. They were there for a little while and then they were gone and then they might reappear or whatever it would be. We've already seen that at the very beginning of our studies, actually, in chapter 2, it says at the end of 2, "Now when he was in Jerusalem at the Passover feast," here we go, "many believed in his name when they saw the signs that he was doing." And then interestingly it says, "But Jesus on his part did not entrust himself to them." Why did he not? Because he knew all people and needed no one to bear witness about man, for he himself knew what is in man. So in other words, he's able to distinguish between the fickle and the faithful. That is why he, on one occasion, gave to his followers the parable of the sowers. You remember that? You can read it in Matthew 13, 20 and 21. As for what was sown on rocky ground. Okay, remember, some seed has fallen and the birds of the air come and snatch it away. As for what was sown on rocky ground, this is the one who hears the word and immediately receives it with joy. Yet he has no root in himself, but endures for a while. And when tribulation or persecution arises on account of the word, immediately he falls away. And it would appear, as we come here in John chapter 8 to this section, that a number of the people that he is now addressing are from the rocky category. They are from this environment, what we might refer to as the instant bloom, instant fade. The seed goes in, and immediately you've got a response, but it withers quickly because there is no subsoil to contain it. Now, the Bible is replete in relationship to this, and it's good for us to pause. It's unsettling, perhaps, but it is a good unsettlement. When you shake something, you find out, a plant, I suppose, if you shake it, you find out whether there's a pretty good root structure in it. So if this is a little bit of a shake, we find out whether we're rooted. 1 John, he writes of those who went out from us because they were not of us. For if they had been of us, they would have continued with us. The ground of our salvation is the work of Christ. The evidence of our discipleship is our continuance in Christ. One of the reasons we're in the company with one another is to do what the Bible says, in order that we might be those who continue to the end and are saved, and not that we might be among the company of those who are instant bloom and instant fade. Here's how it finishes. For we have come to share in Christ, if indeed we hold our original confidence to the end. Ah, but wait a minute, says somebody. This seems to be calling in question of what we were studying in John chapter 6. Because in John chapter 6, you were reminding us of the security that is ours in the electing purposes of God. We pause for a while in verse 37 of John 6. All that the Father gives me will come to me, and whoever comes to me, I will never cast out. So this is the juxtaposition, you see, between the sovereignty of God in his purpose from all of eternity and the human activity and responsibility of man. The one does not exist in a vacuum. And let me just quote to you what we said on this occasion when we were looking at 37. And we addressed the question, well, what about the issue of people falling away from the faith? And this is what I said. Anyone who, after making profession of faith, returns wholeheartedly to sin, renounces his former Christian allegiance, displays no remorse in doing so, and continues in apostasy to the end of life, that individual was surely, despite initial appearances, never born of God. Some Christians, indeed we could say all Christians, stumble and fall. Some fall back a long way, and they know it. And yet, even in that position, they retain some desire, some degree of awareness of what they had left behind, and they testify to a lingering desire to return. That is the difference between apostasy and backsliding. Now, Sinclair always helps us, doesn't he? Because you see, what happens is that people say, well, if the grace of God brings me to himself and secures me, then given that I am now secure, can I just go ahead and, you know, play the game, do whatever I want to do? After all, quotes, once saved, always saved. Sinclair, when rightly understood, the doctrine of election, the saving purposes of God, never leads to moral carelessness. The logic of election is not, I have been chosen for salvation, and so I can live any way I please. But I have been chosen for salvation, therefore I will live in a way that pleases God. You understand why it is so important that we grasp this. Ryle again says, the person, he that has true grace will not fall away. He that falls away for good has no true grace. It's interesting that Jesus has now been gathering a crowd. He's had occasion prior to this chapter to say,

as a savior. And what has he set us free from? He sets us free from the guilt of sin, from the burden of sin. He sets us free from the dominion of sin. Sin remains, but it no longer reigns in the Christian life. And so Jesus is driving this home. And incidentally, genuine faith in Jesus is founded when a person comes to the place where I say, you know, I acknowledge my total inability to get myself out. I acknowledge my total inability to liberate myself. I'm trapped and I can't free myself. Jesus, you hold the key to freedom. I've fallen down and I can't get up. Jesus, you can lift me up. You see, Jesus is talking about people who had a casual interest in him, not the people who had said, I've fallen and I can't get up. I'm trapped and I can't be liberated. That's the key. That's the moment. You had that moment? From instruction for aspiring disciples, now in verse 33, and in some measure in 37 and 38, we pay attention to the reaction of the Jews themselves, these religious people. And it's very straightforward, isn't it? They answered him, "We are offspring of Abraham and have never been enslaved to anyone. How is it that you say you will become free?" How can those who have never been enslaved be set free? Now, the response might be regarded simply as curiosity, but I think it's more than that. I think it's animosity. That's why I try to put emphasis on the you there. How can you say? How is it that you say? You say, well, why did you do that? Well, if you have your Bible at 8, if you look forward to verse 53 of chapter 8, these same individuals are having the conversation, and they say, "Are you greater than our father Abraham, who died, and the prophets died? Who do you make yourself out to be? I mean, who do you think you are?" It's a question of identity. John is writing in order that you might believe that Jesus is the Christ, and that by believing you might have life in his name. And they say, well, we're starting to believe in you, Jesus. And Jesus says, if you're truly believing in me, you will abide in my word, and the truth will set you free. And immediately they go, no, you don't understand. We are the offspring of Abraham. We've never been enslaved to anybody. Now, what really gets them is surely this, that underlying Jesus' statement is the assumption that they are currently slaves. And that's offensive. It's always offensive to religious people. Religious people always go and say, well, I'm quite happy with the Jesus of the Sermon on the Mount and so on, but I don't like this stuff about Jesus setting me free. I mean, it makes it sound as though I need to be set free. Well, that's exactly what it means, and that's why it feels that way. Surely they're not denying their history, are they? I mean, they had 400 years enslaved in Egypt. Perhaps more likely that since they are the offspring of Abraham, they believe that they have a sort of inward freedom that comes as part of the high privilege of their pedigree. You don't understand. We are the offspring of Abraham. And that we really don't have anything at all to say about that. Now, Jesus in verse 37 acknowledges that they are the offspring of Abraham. Look at that. "I know that you're the offspring of Abraham," he says. You've got a biological, a physical context, a physical descent, but you don't have any spiritual kinship. "My words find no place in you." Why did they have no place for Jesus' words? Because they had no place for Jesus. You got a place for Jesus in your heart, you'd be interested in the words of Jesus. You love somebody, write me a letter.

0: Tell me things. You are the descendants of Abram, I know that. But because he'd already told them, listen, whoever does not honor the Son does not honor the Father who sent him. They were intent on killing Jesus, verse 37. I know that you're the offspring of Abraham, yet you seek to kill me. Why? Because my word finds no place in you. The entrance of the word of God brings light. The resistance to the word of God, it leaves us in darkness. That's what the Bible is actually teaching. You know, I just read that line earlier this morning. They were intent on killing Jesus. And I wrote underneath it, what kind of disciple seeks to kill the one they're following? Well, you know of one, don't you? Judas Iscariot. So proud of their pedigree that they were blind to their need. They had a high opinion of themselves and a low opinion of Jesus. I speak of what I've seen with my Father, verse 38, and you do what you have heard from your Father. Now he's going to go on and absolutely confront them when he says, I know that Abram is your father in terms of your pedigree, but you know who your father is? Satan's your father. Now let me just apply this, because perhaps you're saying, well, this is interesting, the reaction of the Jews, that's a long time ago and a long way away. I think if we're honest, we can acknowledge that now, as was true then, a heritage of religious privilege, a heritage of religious privilege, does not guarantee a right response to Jesus. You see, religious, and this is why I asked the second question, do you think that religion can blind us to our real need? People who are religious, who have no understanding of their real predicament. In their imagination, they're actually free. They believe they're free. I don't listen to anybody. I can do what I want. I am the master of my own destiny, and so on. It's not true, of course. And what Jesus is going to do in this context is simply show them that they're out of touch with reality, that they're blind to the truth about themselves. Religious people, and I mean that by people for whom religion as an external structure means something significant to them. And they are often, as I'm suggesting, quite proud of their lineage. And they are often, in an accompanying fashion, usually quite proud of the contributions that they've been able to make, their endeavors. And as a result, they are easily tempted to rest in some fancy position of privilege. And this can involve all kinds of things. It can involve the dependence on rites and ceremonies. My great uncle was a Roman Catholic priest, and we've always felt very strongly about many of these things, which is fine, that's good. But do you think that the priestly lineage is the key to freedom? You think if you were free, you might believe that, but you're not. Rule keeping or a self-oriented kind of contemporary perspective. When you think about these things, you realize that, as was true with these folks, let's say, for example, when they are saying, we've never been enslaved to anyone. Reinhold Niebuhr, who was once a pastor in Detroit, makes this comment. He says, no amount of contrary evidence seems to disturb humanity's good opinion of itself. So the evidence, if you like, they were blind to the reality of it. How about what Jesus is saying here? See, Jesus is dealing with the immediate historical reality of the Jew. But the view of human nature, which Jesus conveys in these verses, is abundantly verified by human experience. You are in bondage. You need to be set free. The greatest need of man is to know his greatest need. And that is addressed in Jesus.
1: You're listening to Truth for Life with Alistair Begg. What Alistair just said bears repeating. The greatest need of man is to know his greatest need and how it's addressed in Jesus. That's why at Truth for Life, we're committed to teaching the Bible clearly, verse by verse. Our prayer is that God will work through these daily messages to bring unbelievers to saving faith and to establish the faith of existing believers. And as a result, our hope is that pastors will be encouraged and local churches will be strengthened by Bible-based preaching. That's why Alistair hosts the Basics Conference each year. It's a time for pastors and those in church leadership to encourage one another to do the basics of ministry well. And this year, the Basics 2026 Conference is taking place September 29th through the 30th in Valencia, California. If you're in pastoral ministry, there's still time to join Alistair, along with guest speaker Herschel York, to study the Bible together and enjoy a time of fellowship and refreshment. Find out more or register by visiting basicsconference.org. I'm Bob Lapine. Glad you have studied the Bible with us today. There are many who reject God's wisdom and authority because they fear that their freedom and fun will be constrained. But is that the case? Alistair Begg answers that question tomorrow. The Bible teaching of Alistair Begg is furnished by Truth for Life. Where the learning is for living.
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0: Abraham has come home. He's living in the land of promise, and God is ready to fulfill his promise of a son when Abraham is 100 years old. Welcome to Through the Bible, where our teacher, Dr. J. Vernon McGee, tells us more about this incredible story in Genesis chapter 21. I'm Steve Schwetz, inviting you to grab your seat on the Bible bus as we celebrate God's work in the lives of our fellow listeners. And to help me do that, I've got Greg with us to talk about what's going on with home groups in India. And let's talk a little bit about what's going on with Chhattisgarhi.
1: Yeah, Steve, it never gets old. We love this picture that you and I have seen in real flesh and blood of people sitting in a group with their Bible open, listening to the teaching of Dr. McGee in one of hundreds of languages. In India, it's 150 languages.
0: Yeah.
1: And then just responding. And I mean, that it really doesn't get any more pure than that in terms of ministry.
0: Yeah, and it's such an encouragement because people are growing in their faith. People that are, as we've talked about before, like mentioned in Bangladesh, 30%. Ish of the people that are in those groups are not believers.
1: That's right.
0: They may be Muslims.
1: Muslim, maybe Hindu. Some Hindus when we were together in Bangladesh.
0: Yeah.
1: And what may be surprising to many of you who live here in the West is that even though it can be very hostile against Christianity, there's also a lot more openness to discussing religious faith in other parts of the world.
0: Yeah.
1: So, let's hear from this first person who started with a single home group and watched God turn that step of faith into something much bigger.
0: Yeah, it says, I received a media player and started a small home group in my village. We've been blessed by listening to the teachings and are growing day by day in our understanding of Scripture. At present, I'm leading 8 groups in my area. Don't miss that.
1: Yeah.
0: The guy has 8 small groups he's leading.
1: And probably one media player.
0: Yeah, that's very tired.
1: Yes.
0: I thank God for this privilege, and I'm also grateful for your ministry for providing this wonderful opportunity. Please pray for us that we may continue to grow in our fellowship with the Lord.
1: And, you know, we laugh about that, but we are trying as hard as we can to get as many media players into these countries because it's just logistically challenging.
0: Yeah.
1: But you and I have both seen this with our own eyes where people will say, I'm leading 17 groups or 8 groups or 12 groups.
0: Yeah, it's amazing.
1: It just shows how hungry people are. Now, here's a note from a pastor who, again, a Chhattisgarhi-speaking pastor, who's seeing the same thing happen in his own community. Faithful teaching, steady growth, and God providing the increase. His name is Manoj, and he tells us, I'm a pastor, and I also lead a home group. We received a media player through your ministry. Since then, we've had the opportunity to study the Word today. It has been a great blessing for me and my community. At present, I am leading 4 radio home groups in my area.
0: He's a lightweight compared to the other guy.
1: Only half.
0: I know. But he's a pastor, too.
1: That's right. We love pastors.
0: Yeah.
1: And he said, day by day, we are growing in knowledge.
0: Yeah.
1: We are truly thankful to God for providing the wonderful opportunity and for the systematic Bible study materials. Please pray for our groups to move along smoothly and bear much fruit.
0: Wow, what an encouragement. And Greg, why don't you pray for us and for this particular pastor as he continues to shepherd these groups?
1: Father, we praise you for the tens of thousands of home groups that have been started around the world and these wonderful brothers and sisters that have such a hunger to share your word. We pray you'd prosper your word, that you would protect your servants and use all of us to get the whole word to the whole world. In Jesus' name, amen.
0: Now here's our study of Genesis 21 on Through the Bible with Dr. J. Vernon McGee.
2: Now, last time we saw in chapter 20 that Abraham and Sarah had to make confession and put away that sin, which was a habit that went back to an agreement they had made 25 years before that wherever they went, that Sarah would say that Abraham was her brother and not her husband. And they had two very unfortunate experiences. One was in Egypt, and this one in the 20th chapter. But this sin must be dealt with, confessed, and put away before Isaac could be born. Now in chapter 21, we have the birth of Isaac. Will you listen? And the Lord visited Sarah as he had said, and the Lord did unto Sarah as he had spoken. For Sarah conceived and bare Abraham a son in his old age, at the set time of which God had spoken to him. Now, you'll notice that there is a very striking similarity between the birth of Isaac and the birth of Christ. And I believe that the birth of Isaac is given to us for that reason, to set mankind before Christ came this great truth. Isaac was born at the set time God had promised. And Paul says in Galatians 4:4, that in the fullness of time, God sent forth his son, born of a woman, born under the law. Now I'm reading on here in Genesis 21, verse 3. And Abraham called the name of his son that was born unto him, whom Sarah bare to him, Isaac. And Abraham circumcised his son Isaac, being 8 days old, as God had commanded him. And Abraham was 100 years old when his son Isaac was born unto him. And Sarah said, God hath made me to laugh, so that all that hear will laugh with me. And she said, who would have said unto Abraham that Sarah should have given children suck? For I have borne him a son in his old age. And the child grew and was weaned. And Abraham made a great feast the same day that Isaac was weaned. And Sarah saw the son of Hagar, the Egyptian, which was born unto Abraham, mocking. Wherefore she said unto Abraham, cast out this bondwoman and her son, for the son of this bondwoman shall not be heir with my son, even with Isaac. And the thing was very grievous in Abraham's sight because of his son. Now, I break off the reading there at verse 11 because here there's some very remarkable truths that we need to lay hold of. First of all, the birth of Isaac was a miraculous birth. It was contrary to nature. In the fourth chapter of Romans, Abraham did not count his own body, which was dead, nor yet the deadness of Sarah's womb. Now, out of death, God brings forth life. Now, this is a miraculous birth. And we need to call attention to this, that God did not flash on the world the birth of Christ, the supernatural birth of Christ, as being something new. He began to prepare men for it. And so way back here at the birth of Isaac, you have a miraculous birth. Now, we find also here that God had to deal with both of these, both Sarah and with Abraham. And we saw that in the last chapter. God had to deal with them. They had to recognize now that they could do nothing, that it would be impossible for them. Abraham's 100 years old, Sarah's 90 years old. In other words, the birth of Isaac must be a birth that they have nothing really to do with. Now, the coming of this little boy Isaac into the home sure did produce a great deal of difficulty. Fact of the matter is, we find that this boy that was the son of Hagar, Ishmael, he was mocking. And we begin now to see the nature and the character of this boy Ishmael. Up to this point, he seems to be a pretty nice boy. But now, with the appearance of this other son in the family, he really shows his true colors. That is an illustration, by the way, of the fact that a believer has two natures. Now, until you're converted, you got an old nature, and that old nature controls you. Do what you want to do. Or as the popular secular song has it, doing what comes naturally. And what man does that comes naturally is not always the nicest sort of thing. But when you're born again, you receive a new nature. And when you receive a new nature, then that's where the trouble always begins. Paul could say in the 7th of Romans that there was this battle going on between the old nature and the new nature. Paul could say, what I would not, I do it. That is, the new nature doesn't want to, but the old nature wants to do it. And the old nature is in control, so that the time comes when you have to make a decision which one you're going to live by. You've got to make a determination, and that is in this matter of yielding to the Lord. You have to either permit the Holy Spirit to move in your life, or else you have to do it by the energy of the flesh. There's no third alternative for the child of God. Now, you have something that's quite interesting here. The son of the bondwoman must be put out. That's exactly what we have here. And the thing was very grievous in Abraham's sight because of his son. After all, Ishmael's his son just as much as Isaac is, as far as the flesh is concerned. And after all, Isaac has just been born. A little bitty baby doesn't know too much about him yet. But this boy Ishmael has been in the home there, and Abraham's attached to him. And the thing's very grievous if he's going to have to send him away. Now, again, I go back to the thing we said at the time, that the thing that Sarah and Abraham did, God did not approve of it. Now, this is a heartbreak to Abraham. He's going to have to send this boy away, and it's going to be a heartbreak to him. But God can't accept him. This sin is sin. God just didn't approve of it. And God doesn't intend to approve of it at all. It was a heartbreak to Abraham to send that boy away. And it was to relieve the embarrassment. And poor Sarah just couldn't take it with that boy around mocking her, this older boy. You can't live in both natures. You're either going to have to make a decision. James says a double-minded man's unstable in all of his ways. And that explains the instability, the insecurity among many Christians today. They want to go with the world, and yet they want to go with the Lord. They are spiritual schizophrenias. They're trying to do both, and you can't do that. They have a race among the Greeks years ago. They put two horses together, and a man puts one foot on one horse, one foot on the other, and he starts out. Well, that's a great race as long as the horses are together. But you and I have got two natures. One's a black horse and the other's a white horse. And when they take out, I tell you, it's great if they go together. But these two horses, you just can't hitch them together. They won't work together. One goes one way and one the other. And when they do, you and I have to make up our mind which way we're going, whether we go in with one horse or with the other, with one nature or the other. And that's where we are told today to yield ourselves. Yield your members as instruments of righteousness. And what the flesh could not do, or the law could not do through the weakness of the flesh, the Spirit of God can now accomplish. The law tried to get a hold on man, but the old nature couldn't measure up to it. But now the Spirit of God can. That is the great message that you find here. Then we're going to see something else that took place here, that the child grew and he was weaned, you'll notice. And Abraham then made a great feast because of that. And that was the thing that this little fellow did. He first lived by feeding on his mother's milk. But there came a day when he has to be weaned. And we're told today that newborn babes desire the sincere milk of the Word. You see a little baby in the crib, mama getting the bottle ready for him, and everything in his entire body is working. He's got his feet up in the air. He's got his hands up in the air, and he's yelling at the top of his voice. He wants his bottle. As newborn babes desire the sincere milk of the Word, that you might grow. Now there comes a day when you really want to grow up. And instead of just reading Psalm 23 and John 14, they are very wonderful, but instead of just reading those two chapters, then try going through the Bible. Read the entire Bible. Grow up. Don't be a babe all the time. So that we find this boy Isaac growing along, and he's a real lesson for us today. And that is something that you and I need to recognize. Now, this does begin now to reveal the character of the son of Hagar, Ishmael. This is the nature that you'll see manifested later on in the nation, a nation that is antagonistic, his hand is against his brother. And that's been the picture of him down through the centuries. That has been the picture of him. Now, there is something else for us to note here that is quite remarkable, and that is, in the birth of Isaac, you have, as I've already suggested, actually a comparison or a foreshadowing of the birth of the Lord Jesus Christ. And the birth of Isaac is that which sets it before us. And as we've said, God did not spring on mankind all of a sudden the virgin birth. He had had several miraculous births before this. The birth of John the Baptist was. The birth even of Samson was. And now here the birth of Isaac. And there's quite a comparison. And I'd like to call your attention to the comparison between the birth of Isaac and the birth of the Lord Jesus Christ. First of all, both had been promised. You will recall that when God called this man out of Ur of the Chaldees 25 years before this, why, God had said, I'm going to give you a son. I'm going to give a son to you and Sarah. And 25 years went by, and God made good his promise. Now, God had said to the nation Israel, a virgin shall conceive, bring forth a son. And that day came when he was born in Bethlehem, and it was the fulfillment of prophecy, you see. Both had been promised. Then there was a long interval between the promise and the fulfillment. Actually, you have about 25 years from the time God promised this. Now, you could even go back as far as David. God had promised there'd come one in David's line. And that's 1,000 years before Christ was born. It's quite a remarkable parallel here. And then the third thing is the announcement of the birth to Sarah and Mary seemed incredulous and impossible. Now, you'll recall that when these servants of the Lord visited Abraham when they were on the way to Sodom, they announced the birth, and it just seemed impossible. Sarah laughed and said, well, this thing just can't be. It's just beyond belief. It's just something that just seems impossible. And after all, who was the first one to raise a question about the virgin birth? Well, it was Mary herself. When the angel made the announcement, she says, how can these things be, seeing I know not a man? Note that this parallel is quite striking indeed. And then both Isaac and Jesus were named before their birth. You find that both Abraham and Sarah were told, you're going to have a son, and you're going to name him Isaac. And then you find out at the birth of the Lord Jesus that he was named before. That's the thing that the angel said to Joseph. He said, you're going to call his name Jesus because he'll save his people from their sins. So that this is something that we need to note here. Then there is a fifth corollary. Both births occurred at God's appointed time. Now, I've called attention to that here in the second verse. It says, at the set time which God had spoken to them of, Sarah brought forth Isaac. And Paul in Galatians 4:4 says, in the fullness of time, God sent forth his son, born of a woman, born under the law. And then the sixth thing is, both births are miraculous, and I've called attention to that. And then the seventh thing, both sons were a particular joy of their father. This is the thing about this man Abraham, called the name of his son that was born unto him whom Sarah bare to him, Isaac. This was the name he gave back at the time when God made the announcement. He laughed because of the sheer joy of it all. And then out of heaven the Father spoke and said, this is my beloved son in whom I'm well pleased. Both were a joy. And then both sons are obedient to the Father even unto death. Now the next time we're going to get into the 22nd chapter, and when we get in there, we're going to see that this boy, Isaac, was offered up by his father. Now, he's not like the Sunday school card that was given to me as a boy portrayed it. It showed a little bitty fella, and because it says lad, we assume that he's probably 8 or 9 years old. Well, he just happened to be about 33 years old when this took place, but he was obedient to the father even unto death. And that was true of Isaac, and that was true of the Lord Jesus Christ. And so we find here, this is a marvelous picture of the birth and the life of Christ in the birth of Isaac. But not only that, but the miraculous birth of Isaac is a picture of the resurrection of Christ. Now, we've already turned on another occasion to Romans 4. There, Paul said that Abraham, not counting that his own body that was then dead, and then the deadness of Sarah's womb. So out of death came life. That's resurrection, you see. And when Paul emphasizes that, he mentions the fact he was delivered for our offenses. He was raised for our justification. And so you have in Isaac here the entire picture. And it's quite a remarkable picture, by the way. Now let's advance on into this chapter here, and you'll find how God graciously deals with Abraham and also with Hagar and her son Ishmael. Verse 12, "And God said unto Abraham, Let it not be grievous in thy sight because of the lad, because of thy bondwoman. In all that Sarah hath said unto thee, hearken unto her voice, for in Isaac shall thy seed be called." God makes it clear to Abraham he's not going to accept Ishmael as the one he'd promised. "And also of the son of the bondwoman will I make a nation, because he's thy seed." Now he'd said, "Of thy seed I'll make nations to come from you." So God says that a great nation will come from this boy Ishmael. "And Abraham rose up early in the morning, took bread and a bottle of water, and gave it unto Hagar, putting it on her shoulder, and the child, and sent her away, and she departed, wandered in the wilderness of Beersheba. And the water was spent in the bottle, and she cast the lad under one of the shrubs, and she went and sat her down over against him a good way off, as it were a bow shot, for she said, Let me not see the death of the child. And she sat over against him, and lift up her voice, and wept. And God heard the voice of the lad. And the angel of God called to Hagar out of heaven, said unto her, What aileth thee, Hagar? Fear not, for God hath heard the voice of the lad where he is. Arise, lift up the lad, hold him in thine hand, for I'll make him a great nation. And God opened her eyes, and she saw a well of water, and she went and filled a bottle with water and gave the lad drink. And God was with the lad. He grew and dwelt in the wilderness. He became an archer, and he dwelt in the wilderness of Paran, and his mother took him a wife out of the land of Egypt. Now, if you read the rest of this, you find out that you drop the line of Ishmael. We're not following it, but they're out there in the desert today. The Arab would qualify. Now we find here in verse 22, "It came to pass at that time that Abimelech and Phicol, the chief captain of his host, spake unto Abraham, saying, God's with thee in all that thou doest. Now therefore swear unto me here by God that thou wilt not deal falsely with me." In other words, Abimelech wants to make a contract or a treaty with this man Abraham. And Abraham and Abimelech became good friends because of this. Verse 32, "Thus they made a covenant at Beersheba. Then Abimelech rose up, and Phicol, the chief captain of his host, and they returned into the land of the Philistines. And Abraham planted a grove in Beersheba, and called there on the name of the Lord, the everlasting God." He's calling upon God's name everywhere he goes. "And Abraham sojourned in the Philistines' land many days." Now we're told later on Abraham was always a stranger and a pilgrim in this land that God had promised them. And this is an evidence of it at this point. Now, next time we see the offering of Isaac. And friends, this is one of the highlights of the Bible, this chapter we're coming to. So until next time, my beloved, may God richly bless you.
0: Next time, Dr. McGee paints a graphic picture of the cross of Christ presented to us in the lives of Abraham and Isaac. 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I'm Steve Swetson. I'll be here saving you a seat on the Bible bus.

0: Our story on the Bible Bus today is just one step in a five-year journey through the entire Word of God. Come along for the ride, and you'll study both the Old Testament and New Testament, discovering God's great redemption story. Is this your story too?
1: Your Cornerstone weather forecast for your Wednesday is calling for a high of 86 degrees with mostly sunny skies. For tonight, expect a low around 73 and mostly clear. Similar weather tomorrow with a high of 88, a low of 75, and sunny skies. 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
3: You can learn a lot from the way a mom says your name. 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Sometimes all at once. Moms have a language all their own. They can say, "Text me when you get there," and mean, "I love you, be careful, and I won't sleep until I hear from you." They know when something's wrong. They know how to carry a family in prayer, hold things together when life gets messy, and keep loving through seasons that are beautiful, complicated, or just plain hard. It shows up in a phone call, a meal, a well-timed question, or just the steady way a mom keeps showing up. That kind of love is strong, and in so many ways, it reflects the heart of God, patient, faithful, and near. 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
5: 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Distance is easier. It feels safer, cleaner, less complicated. But it can also keep us from the kind of connection God knew we need. That's why His Word tells us not to drift from gathering, encouraging one another, and staying close. Because some things only happen up close. Comfort, prayer, strength, laughter, hope. The kind that reminds people they're not alone. So maybe today's the day to zoom in a little. Make the call. Stop by. Sit down. Stay a while. 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

0: is showing up to turn things around when he shows up in a way you can't explain.
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0: He will invade your ordinary with something extraordinary.
1: This is the Alternative Broadcast, featuring the timeless biblical teachings from the archives of Dr. Tony Evans. Many people believe the mistakes of their past have wiped out their spiritual future. But today, Dr. Evans reminds us it's not too late for anyone as he begins a powerful series of messages about imperfect people who went on to do great things for the Lord. Let's join him.
0: I want to start off with one of the most recognized characters in the Bible, a man named Moses. Moses is the author of the Pentateuch, the first five books of the Bible. He is one of the revered names in Jewish history. He's also a man who had to rebound. Let's start off reviewing very succinctly the life of Moses. He was born at a time when babies were being killed. Pharaoh had issued an order that all the children under the age of two were to be killed, and his parents, who had a lot of faith and knew that their child had been favored by God, scripture says he was a beautiful or favored child by God, put him in a little wicker basket and sent him down the Nile River, trusting God to deliver their baby boy. It just so happened that Pharaoh's daughter was bathing in the river when the wicker basket came her way. She saw the basket and saw the beautiful child and decided to take the child into her house, Pharaoh's house, and raise the child as her own. Miriam, Moses' sister, saw what happened, went home and told Mama that Pharaoh's daughter had picked up her brother, your son, out of the river, go apply for the nursemaid job. And wouldn't you know it, Moses' mother, Jochebed, was hired to raise her son in Pharaoh's house. Don't tell me God can't change things and turn things around. Acts chapter 7 says, and he grew in all the learning of Egypt. In other words, he was living large. He went to the best schools. He had the best education. He had the best opportunities. He's Pharaoh's son, so there's no financial worries. You know, he's the best dressed. He's got the best ride. He's well known. He would know about Egyptology and all the pyramids and all the great things of how advanced a culture it was. He was a man who was on the up and up, next in line to run Egypt. Acts chapter 7 says, about 40 years of age, he made a spiritual decision. And that is to suffer hardship with the people of God, then to enjoy the pleasures of Pharaoh and his kingdom. And I know why he made the decision, because Mama is whispering in his ear. See, Mama has raised him. So Mama is telling him, you ain't Egyptian. So don't just think because you live in uptown, you Egyptian. You ain't Egyptian. You were born with the people of God. And so he comes to this spiritual decision to be associated, even though he had the opportunity to live large, with the people of God rather than Pharaoh and the culture and all of the evil associated with Egypt. Exodus chapter 2, verse 11. Now it came about in those days when Moses had grown up that he went out to his brethren and looked on their hard labors. He went out to his what? His brethren. See, because Mama had told him, those are your brothers. And he saw an Egyptian beating a Hebrew, one of his what? Brethren. See, he wants you to know twice. Moses knew who he belonged to. So he looked this way and that way. And when he saw there was no one around, he struck down the Egyptian and hit him in the sand. He went out the next day, and behold, two Hebrews were fighting with each other. And he said to the one offender, why are you striking your companion? But he said, who are you, a prince? Who made you a prince or a judge over us? Are you intending to kill me as you killed the Egyptian? Then Moses was afraid and said, surely the matter has become known. Moses made a miscalculation. He saw an Egyptian messing up one of his brothers. And he said, I'm not going to let you get away with that because I have decided to associate with the people of God. And I'm supposed to be the one who's going to deliver Israel from Egypt. So let me start my delivering work right now. And he killed the Egyptian. He did what a lot of us do. Use human understanding to accomplish a divine goal. Now he figures, I'm a hero now because I have demonstrated where my commitment lies. He goes out the next day and he sees two of his brethren fighting. Two Hebrews are going at it with each other. Now he ain't trying to kill one of them. He's coming out saying, can we all get along? That's what he says. He says, can we get along, brothers? Why we have to fight? Then one of the two who are fighting says to him, who made you prince over us? Now I know they made you prince in Egypt, but who made you prince over us? Are you going to kill us like you killed the Egyptian? And he knew the matter had been made known. All he made was one bad decision and his whole world collapsed. I wonder if there's anybody here who can look back over your life and you're still dealing with that decision. There's not a lot of people who haven't missed shots and made decisions that years later you're still having to deal with. Verse 15, when Pharaoh heard of this matter, he tried to kill Moses, but Moses fled from the presence of Pharaoh and settled in the land of Midian. That's an African tribe. And he sat down by a well. Life as he had known it for 40 years is now over. It's over. When we find Moses in chapter 3, verse 1, watch this now. He is 80 years old. For he had been in the wilderness 40 years, according to Acts chapter 7. So there has now been 40 years of repercussion for a decision 40 years ago. Maybe your thing hasn't lasted for 40 years, but there are plenty of us who have extended repercussions, emotional repercussions, or physical repercussions, or attitudinal repercussions, or relationship repercussions that we're still trying to work ourselves out of because of a decision a long time ago. Chapter 3, verse 1. Now Moses was pastoring the flock of Jethro, his father-in-law. I mean, that's not the glorious job. That's not like being the son of Pharaoh and being next in line to run the nation of Egypt. He is shepherding sheep. He's had 40 years of making no progress. And the only job he can get is shepherding the flock of his father-in-law. Now, at 80 years old, it would be easy to think it's too late. At 80 years old, it would be easy to think nothing's going to ever change for me. At 80 years old, it would be easy to think that my tomorrows will be like my todays and like my yesterdays, that nothing will change. I am forever doomed to this miserable shepherding life because that's the best I can ever hope for. I want to let you know today, if you're still here, it's not too late. Now, Moses was pasturing the flock of Jethro, his father-in-law, the priest of Midian, and he led the flock to the west side of the wilderness and came to Horeb. Horeb, the mountain of God, is Mount Sinai. In other words, he had an encounter that would change his past and give him a brand new future in the presence of God. You see, when you're in a Moses situation, and you've been living month after month,

0: because he's not like you. Did not show up in a way that you could not explain. God did not reveal himself to Moses until Moses turned aside to look. In other words, until he responded to what he had, God wouldn't give him more. A lot of us want more, but we haven't turned to look at what he's already doing. We haven't responded to what he's already doing. We wonder why we don't get more. We don't get more because he doesn't see you doing anything with what he's just given you. He's just given you something you ain't never seen before, and that's a bush that will not burn. You mean you're going to ignore that? You're going to turn away from that? Man can't explain. If man can't explain it, you better look at it. Because it's God trying to show you something at another level. It wasn't until he turned aside. When he turned aside, guess what he heard? He heard two words. Moses, Moses. Moses says, here I am. Then he said, watch this now. Do not come near here. Because he's on his way to take a closer look at this. God stops him and says, no, don't come all the way over here. Remove your sandals from your feet, for the place on which you stand is holy ground. Humble yourself. Go low in the presence of my holiness. I've got a plan for you. Now watch this now as we close. The Lord said, I have surely seen the affliction of my people who are in Egypt. I've heard their cry. Verse 8, I came down to deliver them from the power of the Egyptians. Verse 9, now behold, the cry of the sons of Israel has come to me. Furthermore, I have seen the oppression with which the Egyptians have oppressed them. Therefore, come now and I will send you to Pharaoh so that you may bring my people, the sons of Israel, out of Egypt.
1: What?
0: Oh, no, he didn't. For 40 years, he was being prepared to be a leader. For 40 years, he was out of leadership. Kinda. He was actually still in leadership. He was just leading sheep. Because sheep are dumb. As far as he was concerned, it was too late. But what God did was give him 40 years of uptown preparation, then 40 years of downtown preparation. The second preparation came because of the missed shot, but God was still going to use it all. Because he was getting ready to lead the sheep of Israel out of Egypt into the promised land. What I'm saying is, even in the consequences, as painful as they are, God is so great, he can hit a bullseye with a crooked stick. He can take lemons and still come up with lemonade. He can take a mess and still create a miracle. It does not justify wrong decisions. It does not relieve all the consequences. But God is so big, he's not even willing to let your mess him up. But hold it. There's one other thing in this passage. He doesn't get called back into service until something else happens. He says, I have heard the cries of my people. And now I'm ready to deliver them. Here's something you all have to know. We all have to know. God is always doing more than one thing at a time. You're not the only one he's working with. Moses, I'm working with you over here in the desert by yourself. But I got a whole nation over here who hasn't cried out to me yet. And I'm not going to deliver them until they cry. They're enjoying Egypt too much. But one day, it's going to get real bad and they're going to need me. So while you over here dealing with your issues, they over here dealing with their issues. I'm going to work with you over here in your issues with some sheep while I'm waiting on them over here to know that they need me. The last three verses of chapter 2 says that they, when they couldn't take it anymore, they cried out to God. When they cried out to God, chapter 3, verse 1 says, now Moses was watching the sheep over here. So while he's working with Moses, he's working with them to bring one broken man back to one broken nation. God is always hooking stuff up. So what happens? He goes into God's presence. He responds to God's person. He gets God's program. And then he's going to experience God's power because he's going to turn that mama out. He's going into Egypt.

0: with power he never knew in the desert when he got back on the page with God. Nothing wasted with God. All I'm trying to tell you is it's not too late. Don't be satisfied with where you are in the wilderness, even if it was your mistake that got you there. It's time for a rebound. But you got to be in his presence in order to see the marvelous thing that he's doing, in order for you to turn and look in that direction, in order for him to call you by name so that he can recommission you to service. And then when God brings you back, you'll have a testimony of what God can do when it looked like it was too late. A while back, I went to McDonald's. I ordered one of them numbers. And when I ordered one of them numbers, they asked me, do you want it supersized? I said, do you want it super? Do you want it bigger? I said, nah, give me regular. Just give me regular. She asked me again, are you sure you don't want a supersize? I said, no, just give me regular. And I got regular and drove off. Of course, they offered me supersize. If you're tired of regular living, ordinary living, God is offering you supersize. He just supersized Moses. Moses 40 years ago was waiting to be king. Now he says, you are my man, and I am going to use you to set my people. I'm going to supersize you. Don't be satisfied with sheep when God is ready to supersize you for something better. It's not too late, but it only is that way in his presence.
1: 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There's an old saying, cheaters never prosper, right? But tomorrow, Dr. Evans talks about one cheater who did prosper, once God took him through a process of challenge, change, and growth. Be sure to join us for that.

0: Family News. I'm Rusty Pugh. President Trump speaking to reporters before boarding Air Force One this morning, discussing his recent talks with Israeli Prime Minister Benjamin Netanyahu about the ongoing conflict with Iran. The president says he expects Netanyahu to respect the current ceasefire.
1: Fine, he'll do whatever I want him to do. He's a very, very good man. He'll do whatever I want him to do, and he's a great guy.
0: Endorsements from President Trump paying off in a big way for a number of GOP candidates in key primaries across several states. Madeline Rivera has a breakdown of the results.
2: Former Navy SEAL Ed Gelrein defeated Congressman Thomas Massie in his primary in Kentucky. The race in the state's 4th congressional district was a test of the president's power. He had endorsed Gelrein and criticized Massie as an unreliable congressman after he broke with the president on several issues like the Epstein files and the Middle East. Another Trump-backed candidate, Congressman Andy Barr, won the GOP Senate primary in Kentucky. Barr is the heavy favorite to replace Senator Mitch McConnell. Meantime, we'll likely have to wait one more month to get definitive results in some races in Georgia. Congressman Mike Collins and Derek Dooley will face each other again in a runoff on June 16th. Neither one claimed 50% of the vote.
0: Former Trump aide Kellyanne Conway says Ed Gelrein's victory in Kentucky especially highlights what's happened to candidates who oppose Trump's agenda.
3: I want to say something about Massie. He was relishing his moment in the sun, being all petted and coddled by the mainstream media and other Democrats, and probably will continue to. Folks, this is a guy who voted against the One Big Beautiful Bill, as did every other Democrat. This is a guy who voted against DHS funding. That's a disgrace for any member of Congress, let alone a Republican member of Congress. He can run around all day saying, I'm the vote against government spending, I'm against the government. Yeah. He was just seeking his 15th and 16th year being employed by the federal government so that his family has nice health care and a great pension.
0: Remember when Seattle's liberal mayor said this?
4: I think the claims that millionaires are going to leave our state are like super overblown. And if, you know, the ones that leave, like, bye.
0: But the millionaires may get the last laugh in the state of Washington. Starbucks is laying off 252 corporate workers, split between the company's Seattle Support Center headquarters and remote positions starting in July. Seattle has also passed the so-called millionaire's tax, which levies an additional 9% for those making more than $1 million a year and who already give the government about half their income every year. Everyday Podcast host Michael Duncan says, why would anyone even go to Seattle?
5: Yeah, right. I mean, you got to love socialists. They're like children, right? I mean, they don't know consequences, and they love spending other people's money. And if you're a tech millionaire or you're running Starbucks, why would you hang around? I mean, the top 10% in this country already pays 70% of the income taxes, right? So, like, the idea that they're not paying their fair share is, frankly, absurd.
0: New York City Mayor Zohran Mamdani wants to lower the power of government to lower the cost of living. Chris Woodward explains.
6: The comment from the Democratic Socialist mayor came during a speech in New York City.
7: I cannot help but think of the words of our 40th president, Ronald Reagan. He famously said, the 9 most terrifying words in the English language are, I'm from the government and I'm here to help. It's a good quote, but I disagree. I think 9 more terrifying words are actually, I worked all day and can't feed my family. We are going to use the power of government to lower prices and make it easier for New Yorkers to put food on the table.
6: Jeff Steyer lives in New York City. He told AFN there is no society in the history of Earth where a socialist plan increased people's quality of life long term.
8: He did say we're going to use the power of government. He said that explicitly, but what he didn't say was what that means. And using the power of government to redistribute wealth so you can work all day and have enough money means that power of government is the power of taxation to take away even more money from the people who are earning enough.
6: I'm Chris Woodward.
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10: Today on Revive Our Hearts, Nancy DeMoss Wohlgemuth will talk about keeping God's word at the center of your life. Nancy, that is such an important topic.
11: That's right, Dana. Let me just share one example with you. A woman wrote to us and said, "The Lord brought Revive Our Hearts into my life when I was young in my faith. At that time, I was struggling to discern what was true from the many lies that are out there." She said, "During this time, I also had a lot of false ideas about what it means to be a child of God." She goes on, "The Lord in His faithfulness has been using the sound teaching on Revive Our Hearts to mold my life as a woman of God." She said, "I'm convinced the Lord has used this ministry to shape me in ways I've yet to see or know." Well, I'm so thankful for how God has used Revive Our Hearts in this woman's life to get her grounded in the truth of God's word, because it's the truth that sets us free. And that's how we come to know God, is through the truth of His word.
10: Amen, friend. And I think it's so incredible that Revive Our Hearts has gotten to share that same truth for almost 25 years now. Now, if God's used this ministry to shape you, would you prayerfully consider making a donation this month? 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In order to step confidently into a new season of ministry, our goal is to raise $1.4 million by May 31st. 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This is Revive Our Hearts with Nancy DeMoss Wohlgemuth, author of A Place of Quiet Rest. For Wednesday, May 20th, I'm Dana Gresh. What role should the public reading of the Bible have in a church service? To answer that question, there's no better place to look than the Bible itself. That's what Nancy will do as she continues teaching about the life of Joshua. As you listen, be thinking about how God's word might be a key ingredient to experiencing fullness in Christ.
11: Well, we've been kind of parked in Joshua chapter 1, the first 9 verses, and we've seen the changing of the guard as Joshua has become the leader of the people, replacing Moses, who is now dead. And in those first 9 verses, God gives some wonderful words of encouragement to Joshua as he faces this impossible task that lies ahead of him. I've spent the last several months meditating on the first 9 verses of Joshua chapter 1. It's been so rich to me, and I would encourage you to get into that passage yourself for whatever season of life you may be in, and to find words of encouragement and exhortation that will help you in this season of life. Now, we saw that Joshua has been commissioned. God has told him what his task is, what his responsibility is. Verse 6 of Joshua 1, "You shall cause this people to inherit the land that I swore to their fathers to give them. You're going to take the children of Israel into the promised land." And the natural question is, humanly speaking, how can this happen? How can this be? This is impossible. There's no way to get those 1 to 2 million Jews across the Jordan River. And once we do get there, there are these walled cities and there are these giants. How are we going to do this? Now, Joshua doesn't say that because over the years, Joshua has been learning to walk by faith. He has demonstrated that over and over again, that he believes that God is bigger than the giants. But I want to tell you, no matter how spiritual you are, no matter how long or how much you've believed God, there are moments when you still get terrified. And I can't speak for anybody else, but I can speak for myself. And I know some people must hear me teach and must think, don't you ever doubt that these things are true? Don't you ever doubt that God's presence is with you? And I go, yes. Sometimes I just lapse into serious unbelief and dark times at moments of just doubting, and how, Lord, am I going to do this? And this seems so impossible. And then I get flustered, and God comes back to me with the same things He said to Joshua. And I guess that's why I love this passage. God said, first of all, "I will go with you. You're not going to be on your own. You will have my presence." And we've looked at that over the last couple of sessions. And then as God charges Joshua to be strong and courageous, He gives him another resource that will help protect him from fear, and that is the Word of God. not just the presence of God, but the Word of God. In this passage, Joshua 1, it's often called the Book of the Law, which is all they had in those days. The books of Moses, the Pentateuch, Genesis, Exodus, Leviticus, Numbers, and Deuteronomy. They didn't have the whole Bible as we do, but what they had was God-inspired. It was precious, and it was what they needed to enable them to fulfill God's calling. So let me pick up in verse 7 of Joshua chapter 1, and you'll see this theme. Only be strong and very courageous, being careful to do according to all the law that Moses my servant commanded you. Do not turn from it to the right hand or to the left, that you may have good success wherever you go. This book of the law shall not depart from your mouth, but you shall meditate on it day and night, so that you may be careful to do according to all that is written in it. For then you will make your way prosperous, and then you will have good success. One of the most important keys to Joshua's success over a lifetime of faithfulness was his respect and his love for the law of God. The Word of God. From the time he was a younger man, now as he's becoming an older man to the end of his life, he had a huge respect for God's Word. And he had learned this from his mentor, who was Moses, his predecessor, Moses, the servant of the Lord. So let's back up to Deuteronomy chapter 31. And I want you to see Moses' heart for the Word of God and how he realized the importance of the Word of God. Deuteronomy 31, as Moses is preparing to die, he appoints Joshua as his successor. And then he reminds the people that their dependence is not to be on a human leader, but they are to depend on God himself. And he reminds them that God will go with them to encourage them, to protect them, and to strengthen them for whatever lies ahead. And so in Deuteronomy 31, Moses says to the people, "Be strong and courageous. Do not be terrified or afraid. The Lord himself goes before you and will be with you. He will never leave you nor forsake you. Do not be afraid. Do not be discouraged." And you see that theme throughout that chapter. And then when we come to verse 9 of Deuteronomy 31, Moses emphasizes to the people the importance of keeping the law of God before them. Verse 9, "Then Moses wrote this law and gave it to the priests, the sons of Levi, who carried the Ark of the Covenant of the Lord, and to all the elders of Israel. And Moses commanded them, at the end of every 7 years, at the set time in the year of release at the Feast of Booths, when all Israel comes to appear before the Lord your God at the place that he will choose, you shall read this law before all Israel in their hearing." Verse 12, "Assemble the people, men, women, and little ones, and the sojourner, the strangers, the guests within your towns, that they may hear and learn to fear the Lord your God, and be careful to do all the words of this law, and that their children who have not known it may hear and learn to fear the Lord your God as long as you live in the land that you are going over the Jordan to possess." Now, skip down to verse 24, again, continuing in Deuteronomy 31, verse 24. "When Moses had finished writing the words of this law in a book to the very end, Moses commanded the Levites who carried the Ark of the Covenant of the Lord, 'Take this book of the law and put it by the side of the Ark of the Covenant of the Lord your God, that it may be there for a witness against you.'" Now, you see here the huge esteem and role and place that Moses gave to the law of the Lord, to the book of the law, the Word of God in the life of the nation. The Word of God, and as we said, all they had was the first portion, what we call our first five books of the Bible today. What did they do with the Word of God? Number one, they recorded it. It was written out. Now, they didn't have printing presses and copies the way we do, so God gave his word, inspired it, and gave it to Moses to record. It was written out. And this reminds us what an incredible privilege it is for us today to have our very own copies of God's word, something we should never take lightly or for granted, something that the children of Israel never dreamed of having in this day. So the word of God was recorded. And thankfully, it has been passed down to us from one generation to the next. And then the Word of God was respected. You see that it was given a prominent, visible place. Moses said, "Take this book of the law, put it next to the Ark of the Covenant of the Lord." That was the central core place in the whole nation of Israel. That was the place where the glory of God dwelt. And Moses said, take this copy of God's law and put it in the most visible, prominent place. It was respected. It was not just put up on a shelf or stuck in somebody's tent or buried in the ground or somebody just hauling it around with all their other belongings. There was huge respect and visibility given to the Word of God. And then the Word was read. It was read. It was read regularly. It was read aloud. And it was read corporately. Every 7 years, on a regular basis, the people, all ages, were to assemble together to hear the word read to them. And when it was read in its entirety, from start to finish. Now, some of us would think today that eternity had come if we were to read Genesis through Deuteronomy in one of our church services. But this was such a precious, beloved, cherished possession to the children of Israel that God would have spoken to them, that it was no hardship or duty to come together every 7 years, men, women, and children to congregate together and to have the priests read aloud the book of the law to them. And I think it's important to notice that the children were included. Even those too young to really understand everything they were hearing, they would hear the word of God. And in time, as they grew up, they would learn to fear the Lord. Their parents would hear and learn to fear the Lord, and the children would learn to hear and fear the Lord. You know, our corporate worship is so vital for many reasons, but not the least of which is that as the Word of God is read and preached in our church services, we have an opportunity not only to learn the Word of God for ourselves, but also to teach the ways of God to the next generation. And it's one thing to do it in our families, that's very important, but there's something important too about families coming together to hear the Word of God read and preached so that your children know it's not just our family that values this, but it's other families, that they are being raised in a community of faith that honors and exalts the Word of God. And this has to mold and shape their lives. Let me say, just as a parenthesis here, by the way, in my opinion, the single most important reason for education is to be able to read and comprehend the Word of God so that we can know God through His Word so we can respond obediently to Him. The purpose of education is not just to make us smarter. I believe the single most important reason for getting your children well-educated is so they can handle this book. And not just so they can become scholars of this book, but so they can know God and can walk obediently with Him. Well, what would happen when the word was read aloud to this corporate gathering of God's people? They were to do three things. First of all, they were to listen, hear the word of God. And you know, you can be listening with your physical ears, but not listening at all with your heart. And I'm ashamed to say how many times in church I have stood with our congregation for the reading of God's word and had my mind be in so many different places, even as God's word was being read. God said, listen. When the word of God is being read, hear it. Hear it not just with your ears, but with your heart. Hear it. Take it in. They were to listen, and then they were to learn to fear God as they heard the word of God read. They were to have a respect and a reverence for God and His Word. There was nothing casual about this gathering, this corporate time of coming together to hear the Word of God read. Now, I'm sure there were little children who must have gotten fidgety. And I can remember in our family devotions when we were little, we had quite a span of children, different ages. And there were always younger ones and sometimes older ones who didn't have so much attention span. And I've been with families as they're trying to have family devotions, and sometimes it can be an effort, and some don't maybe have the capacity early on to hang in there for any length of time. But it's important for your children to know that this is a serious, important, valuable time that your family, your church family, respects and reverences the Word of God. So they were to learn to fear God, and then number three, they were to do it. Do it. To obey the Word of God. Not just some of it, but all of it. All of the Word of God. Listen to it, learn to fear God, have respect and reverence for Him, and then do the word that you have heard. Why? Why was this so important? Why is this so important for us? Well, God's word tells us that it's important because our life depends on it, as do your children's lives. We read this passage earlier in this series, but let me repeat it from Deuteronomy chapter 32. Picking up at verse 45, when Moses had finished speaking all these words to all Israel, he said to them, "Take to heart all the words by which I am warning you today, that you may command them to your children, that they may be careful to do all the words of this law. For it is no empty word for you, but your very life. And by this word you shall live long in the land that you are going over the Jordan to possess." This is your lifeline. This is your hope. This is the hope of your family. This is the hope of the community of faith of which you are a part in your local church. The Word of God is our very life. We are to listen to it, to respect it, to fear the Lord as we hear Him lifted up in His Word, and then to do what God says in His Word. We'll see that throughout Joshua's life and ministry, he continued to elevate the law of God as his predecessor Moses had. And he continued to point the people to public application and obedience to the Word of God. For example, in Joshua chapter 8, we read an account where, in obedience to instructions he had received years earlier from Moses, when the children of Israel got over the Jordan River and into the Promised Land, they erected an altar on Mount Ebal. And there Joshua made copies of the law of God written on stone. And he read that law aloud in its entirety, word for word, to all the people. And as the people of God heard the word of God read, there was a sense of corporate accountability to obey the word of God. That's something that happens in our churches as we read the word of God together. There's a sense together that we are accountable to obey God. And then Joshua 8 tells us, afterward he read all the words of the law, the blessing and the curse, according to all that is written in the book of the law. There was not a word of all that Moses commanded that Joshua did not read before all the assembly of Israel and the women and the little ones and the sojourners who lived among them. And so we see in the life of the children of Israel, in the times of Moses and the times of Joshua, the prominent place that was given to the law of God in their corporate gatherings. And I want to take a few moments here just to talk about the importance of the Word of God being given a prominent place in our corporate worship services, in our gatherings, whether they're large or small. We have staff meetings periodically with our staff, and I think it's so important that the Word of God be central when the people of God come together. There's several verses in the New Testament that point this out. For example, Colossians chapter 4, Paul says, "When this letter has been read among you, have it also read in the church of the Laodiceans, and see that you also read the letter from Laodicea." Now, the letter from Laodicea was generally thought to be Paul's letter to the Ephesians. So Paul said to the Colossians, after you read the letter I've written you, send it to the Ephesians, and then after the Ephesians read their letter, you get that one and read it aloud. The point was the congregation, the people of God, read the Word of God together. 1 Thessalonians 5, Paul says, "I put you under oath before the Lord to have this letter read to all the brothers." Coming together for the reading of God's word. 1 Timothy chapter 4, Paul says, "Until I come, Timothy, devote yourself to the public reading of Scripture, to exhortation and to teaching." Now, it's important to have exhortation and teaching, but if you haven't had the word read, what are you exhorting and what are you teaching? That's what biblical preaching is. It's opening the Word of God, reading it to the people, and then shedding light on it. This is what it means, making it clear to the understanding of the people. And Paul says, give yourself, devote yourself to the public reading of Scripture. Revelation chapter 1, "Blessed is the one who reads aloud the words of this prophecy, and blessed are those who hear," which suggests that you're not just reading this privately, though that's not a bad thing to do, but there's a coming together to read aloud the words of this prophecy. You're blessed if you're the one who's reading it aloud, and you're blessed if you're the one who is hearing it read aloud. And then blessed are those who keep what is written in it, for the time is near. It distresses me to see how many church services and Christian gatherings today give a small place to the Word of God. if at all. I remember attending a women's conference some years ago. A lot of women there, a lot of interesting speakers, a lot of spellbinding stories and things that made you cry, things that made you laugh. But what struck me at the end of the day was that you could have gone through that whole conference and never needed your Bible. And this was a Christian conference. The power is in the Word of God. Otherwise, it's just my story. It's just my thoughts. The power is in the Word of God. The Word should be the centerpiece of our public life, of our community of faith. Now, it's okay to use other resources, to reference other commentaries, to use illustrations, to use quotes. But I find today that many of our preaching resources that are available to preachers, and I actually subscribe to some of those because I look for good illustrations to help me make the Word come alive to others. But it's dismaying to me how many of those resources center in on pop culture, how many of them use movies to illustrate truths. And I'm not saying there's anything wrong with doing that occasionally if it's something that's worthy of praise. But where is the central place given to the Word of God? There's no substitute for the Word of God. You can bring illustrations all day long out of modern-day culture and modern-day readings and writings and illustrations, but the Scripture cannot be an add-on. It cannot be eclipsed in our services by music, by drama, by speaking about the Word of God. We need to be making the Word of God central. And in that, I love the practice of some of the older churches and still in some churches today of having the pulpit where the Word is preached actually be at a higher place than where the rest of the service takes place. And the symbolism there is that the Word of God is exalted. I love it in our church that we stand for the reading of the Scripture. There's something that symbolizes in that for the old and young alike. The Word is central to our experience as a community of faith. And let me say that if you are in a church that does not honor the Word of God, where the Word of God is not being proclaimed, then you need to seriously consider getting into a church that does. Because church isn't doing church as God ordained it should be if we're not feeding people with the Word of God. As we read and listen to the Word of God in our churches and our corporate gatherings, we want to make sure that we're showing respect for God's Word, that we don't just toss our Bibles around as if they were an extra piece of luggage, that we show respect for the Word of God. And then let me just give you this word of encouragement as we talk about the corporate use of God's Word. Don't neglect the corporate reading of God's Word in your own home. Look for ways and opportunities to teach the Word of God to your children. Even if your husband may not be a believer or this may not be his thing to do, you're not trying to make him look foolish or like you are spiritually superior to him, but look for opportunities to teach your children the Word of God. Now, only the Spirit of God can make it come alive in them, but you can surely salt the oats and create an environment where your children are seeing, we love God's Word. We exalt it. We reverence it. We respect it. When God's Word speaks, God speaks. It's a great privilege to have God's Word, and it's a responsibility corporately as a church and as a family for us to elevate the Word of God. And then God says, you will have good success in whatever you do.
12: 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Period. 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
13: And welcome to Bible Q&A with John MacArthur, author of the best-selling MacArthur New Testament Commentary Series. Well, there's no doubt in the Bible, particularly the Old Testament, God sometimes spoke audibly to His people. Plenty of folks believe that still happens today. They point to Hebrews 12:25, which says, "See that you do not refuse Him who is speaking." Well, John, does that verse mean believers can still hear the voice of God?
14: Absolutely, Denny. Believers can hear the voice of God. In fact, I can tell you exactly where to go to hear His voice in the pages of Holy Scripture. From Genesis 1:1 to the end of Revelation 22, God speaks. He has spoken in His Word. This is what Jude's epistle says is the faith once for all delivered to the saints. And at the end of the book of Revelation, we are instructed, don't add anything to this revelation. Don't take anything away from this revelation, or there will be added to you the plagues that are written in it. The Bible is the voice of God. The Bible is the Word of God. It calls itself the Word of God. The writer of Hebrews says the Word is alive and powerful, sharper than any two-edged sword. It's really not possible to just sort of decide I'm going to listen for the voice of God and expect some voice to float down out of heaven and hit your mind or to be audible or to be intuitive. The Bible never speaks of that. When God speaks to the believer or to anyone for that matter, He speaks through His Word. And it is true in every part. And it is the message that God wants us to hear and obey.
13: 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If you'd like more in-depth teaching, visit MacArthurCommentaries.com.
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16: Every few months, another credible study is published that warns of the dangers of frequent use of marijuana. The most recent study came from researchers at the University of California, San Diego, of 11,000 adolescents. They discovered that marijuana users experienced impaired brain development compared to non-users. This affected everything from verbal recall to working memory and spatial skills. As I've said in previous commentaries, we're seeing more and more states legalizing marijuana as we're learning more and more about its dangers. The editors of the Wall Street Journal referred to this as marijuana is for dummies. More than two dozen states have legalized marijuana, while 40 allow it on the market for medicinal use. Last month, the Trump administration decided to reclassify marijuana as a less dangerous drug. The editors rightly ask, is the goal to reduce America's collective IQ? We're certain to see more marijuana since this reclassification will now allow marijuana growers and retailers to deduct expenses from their taxes like other companies. More marijuana means more opportunities for this drug to harm young brains. We were assured by the pot lobby that legalization wouldn't result in more teen use. That is just the opposite of what has taken place. 2 months ago, I quoted from the New York Times that had the headline, "It's time for America to admit that it has a marijuana problem." The editors had accepted the view that marijuana was a harmless drug that might even bring net health benefits and that legalization might not lead to greater use. They concluded that many of these predictions were wrong. These states and the federal government are proving that marijuana is for dummies. I'm Kirby Anderson, and that's my point of view.
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0: Elizabeth Elliot says that restlessness makes us cynical. We need certainty, surety, security, and that can only be found in God Himself because He's the one that's in charge of everything. Welcome to Gateway to Joy, a ministry of Elizabeth Elliot, author of over 20 books, including God's Guidance, A Slow and Certain Light. As you think about God's unchanging principles for your life, here's Elizabeth Elliot.
1: It is the Lord who goes before you. He will be with you. He will not fail you or forsake you. Do not be afraid or dismayed. That promise, given thousands of years ago by Moses to Joshua, is for you and me today, and for all who are willing to follow the Lord. This is your friend, Elizabeth Elliot, continuing my story about Lars and my visit to Ecuador in May of 1994. It was a sentimental journey for me. It was certainly Lars's first trip to Ecuador. And when we visited the house in Shandia, where Jim and I had worked together until Jim was killed, Lars wanted to know everything. He wanted to know, now, which was your room? And I showed him this was our bedroom, this was Valerie's bedroom, here was our guest room, and here was another guest room, which we sometimes used for a little dispensary. This is where we gave the worm medicine and the penicillin shots and talked with the Indians. Here's the place where my shortwave radio was when I received the news that Jim and four other missionaries had been killed by the Alca Indians in January of 1956. And here's the door, the front door, out of which Jim walked at the time when he was about to leave for the Alcas. And as I walked out the door after him, no, I guess I must have walked out the door in front of him, and then I remember how he slammed the door, never looked back, and just strode with such eagerness and enthusiasm down that jungle trail toward the airstrip. And I thought to myself, I wonder if it crosses Jim's mind that he may never open that door again. This is the door, I said to Lars. It shows you what sort of a man Lars is. He's big enough to hear about my first husband, Jim Elliot, and my second husband, Addison Leach, who died of cancer, big enough to actually want me to put up a triptych frame in the living room with the pictures of all three of my husbands, something I would never have dreamed of doing. Another time, later on, during that visit to Ecuador, we went to visit the first tribe that I had worked with before I married Jim Elliot. Jim and I went to Ecuador singly. He went to the eastern jungle to work with the Quechua tribe, and I went to the western jungle to work with a tribe called the Colorados. A young missionary woman who had worked with the Colorado Indians, and I should stop here and explain that those of you who don't speak Spanish might not know that Colorado, pronounced Colorado in Spanish, simply means red. And these Indians were named because they painted themselves red from head to toe. It used to take us about 10 hours in a banana truck to get from Quito to Santo Domingo de los Colorados, and then about 4 hours by horseback through a jungle trail to get to the little clearing where we lived when we were working with those Indians, we being myself and two British women, all of us single at that time. Now, you can drive from Quito to Santo Domingo in about, I think it was about 3 or 3.5 hours. The road is not to be compared with the old one. The scenery is spectacular. You go up from Quito to about 10,000 feet and then drop down to about 1,000 feet, and the jungle is no more. What was a town of a few thousand people is now a town of 200,000. And that four-hour horseback trip through a jungle trail was done in about 10 minutes on a bumpy road. And there we visited my former colleague, Doreen, and her husband, Abdon Villarreal. Doreen is from Birmingham, England, and she and I had worked together along with Barbara Edwards. And then Doreen married an Ecuadorian man named Abdon Villarreal, and he is a very remarkable man, a Christian, and speaks very good English. They have a very civilized house. They had a guest room. We actually had a private bath. I just was in a state of absolute shock at the drastic changes. We had, of course, no facilities, no plumbing, and no electricity back in my day. Whenever I think of my friend Doreen, I think of stick-to-itiveness. Doreen was a woman of perseverance and constancy, and she is still there. I think she's about 75 now, and she and Abdone are still working with the Colorados. And many of you have prayed for them. I've talked about Doreen before on my programs. I've been amazed at the number of people who have written to tell me that they are praying for them. And one of them was a prisoner. And I took that letter, in case you who wrote that letter are listening, I took your letter to Doreen and Abdone. They could not believe their eyes that these unknown people in the States, including one inmate of a prison, is praying for them. So please continue to pray. To them, that was just almost unbelievable, and it brought tears to their eyes. As I said, the jungle had changed so much that I was in a state of shock practically the whole time. There just wasn't a hint of anything that was originally there. As we drove down the road further, Abdone pointed out over there, he said, if you see that telephone pole over there, that's about where your house used to be. Now there's no jungle. It's all pastures and towns and roads and houses. But I thought of a hymn, "This is my Father's world." That brings me such comfort to realize every inch of this belongs to God. And God allows men to do what they do to his world. He permits man to change, revise, restructure, redesign, manicure, rearrange, destroy, demolish, beautify, uglify, and carefully tend or neglect and exploit as he will. Man marks the earth with ruin, wrote, who was it? I've forgotten. There's a poem that begins, "Roll on, thou deep and dark blue ocean, roll. A thousand ships sweep over thee in vain. Man marks the earth with ruin. His control stops with the shore." Well, that was written a long time ago, because man's control doesn't stop with the shore anymore, does it? When you consider what we've done to the oceans and the waterways. But God allows that. And the great hope is that there will be a new earth fashioned according to his perfect wisdom and self-giving love. There will be a new earth. We have hope. God has given us hope. In the afternoon, Doreen and Abdone drove us in their new pickup truck. Also, that had been provided by Christians in the States and in England. They were thrilled with the expansion of their outreach that was possible because of having this truck. They drove us to the home of Primitivo, one of the leading Colorados and a believer. I wasn't prepared for the civilization that we found after we walked about 15 minutes through a jungle trail from the road. Here was a house with electricity. His wife, who was wearing a blouse and a skirt — when I used to work with the Colorados, the women wore only skirts — she was playing hymns on a keyboard by ear. Yes, they had electricity, a refrigerator, a gas stove, two bicycles. And we asked, how do you get your bicycles in here? Well, we have to carry them, they said. It was a muddy trail up and uphill and down dale and across a few streams to get to their house. They have two sewing machines. Primitivo runs a tailoring shop. He makes trousers and shirts and showed us very proudly some of his products. I saw an electric blender in the kitchen, and in the living room there were four armchairs lined up in a row, and a sofa, and, are you ready for this, a TV. I wasn't ready for it. An office for translation work. Primitivo is the primary translator of the Bible into the Colorado language. The New Testament has been translated, and he is working on the Old Testament with missionaries who are there. Primitivo wears a T-shirt, well-tailored pants. The men used to wear just a mini skirt. Primitivo has a traditional hairdo, however, which is quite spectacular. They plaster their hair very thickly with Vaseline mixed with a red dye. And then they bring it out into a sort of a peak in the front so that it looks kind of like a baseball cap, bright red with the coloring that used to be used, some of you older women will remember, for coloring margarine. We used to buy margarine in a white block colored with this red dye that the Colorados use for their hairdos. That was the only vestige of the original Colorado costume as I used to remember it. Do pray for the Colorado Church. Pray also for the translation work that Primitivo is doing. Pray for Doreen and Abdone, whose four children are all grown up and now are in England. And I do ask you to pray for the Quechuas and the Aucas. I know it's very confusing, and if you can't remember these names, and I know you wouldn't know how to spell them, but just remember that there were three tribes that I worked with in Ecuador. I believe there are perhaps seven or eight tribes altogether in Ecuador, so it certainly wouldn't hurt to pray for all of them. There has been an astonishing and very widespread revival among the mountain Quechuas. I never worked with mountain Quechuas, but I did do a conference one time. I spoke for a very small group, a little handful of believers, maybe 40 or 50. And since then, there have been conversions, I think, numbering in the hundreds of thousands. So God has done a wonderful work there. But pray for the Quechuas, the Aucas, and the Colorados, and those who work with them.
0: Anything, if offered to God, can and will become your gateway to joy. Join us next time for more encouragement and challenge from Elizabeth Elliott. This has been a production of the Bible Broadcasting Network.
2: 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Like the long and short of it. Two opposites side by side, somehow making perfect sense. You can take the long road or the short road and still arrive at the same truth. So here's the long version. God made you on purpose, knows you completely, loves you deeply, and sent Jesus to rescue you so you could know him now and forever. Here's the short version. Jesus loves you. Same truth, just told in fewer words. And that's a little like the cornerstone. The long version? Day after day, it keeps showing up with hope, truth, and reminders of God's love, meeting people in traffic, in kitchens, in long days, and in quiet moments when hearts are listening. The short version? It matters, and it keeps going because people give. So if this station has meant something to you, maybe the long and short of it is that it's worth supporting. From the Cornerstone, part of your mix, part of your life.
3: This is Shauna on Johnny Erickson Tada Sharing Hope. Here's Johnny to share the words to an old but timeless hymn.
4: It's one my mother used to sing all the time. Well, I should say, I mostly remember her singing it when I was in the hospital shortly after my diving accident, the one in which I became paralyzed. When she was with me in my hospital room, feeding me lunch, dinner, helping me read books, she wouldn't sing out loud. She wouldn't sing the words, but then later, during breaks, when she'd walk the hospital hallways, I would hear these words as though they came straight from her heart, and she'd be singing, I do not know why oft around me my hopes all shattered seem to be. God's perfect plan I cannot see, but someday I'll understand. Someday he'll make it plain to me. Someday when I his face shall see. Someday from tears I shall be free, for someday I will understand. And I think you can understand why that hymn meant so much to her, and now, years later, it means as much, if not more, to me. In fact, I'd love for you to watch my mother sing this hymn. I posted a short video of Lindy Erickson doing just that. All you got to do is go to johnnyandfriends.org/radio when we're finished, and I promise, if you are struggling to understand what God's doing, if your hopes seem to be all shattered over some great disappointment, you will really resonate with these words. And speaking of the words, they were written by a man named Adam Geibel, a blind hymn writer, who who lost his son-in-law in a steel working accident. The conveyor loaded with molten liquid steel jumped the track, spewed its contents everywhere. Geibel's son-in-law saw what was happening and literally threw himself like a shield in front of his co-workers. But in saving them, he lost his life. And his father-in-law, Adam, was crushed and heartbroken at the thought that this precious young man, who had so much ahead of him, was now gone. But one day, Geibel came out of his despair and said, "Without a doubt, the hardest thing I have ever had to face was not my blindness, but the tragedy of losing my son-in-law. I kept asking God why. Then last night as I was praying about it, for I felt I could not go on any longer in this attitude, the Lord himself seemed to be saying to me, 'Adam, someday you'll

0: unexplainable trial fit, and we will see how it fit perfectly. And then we will acknowledge that, had it never happened, God's perfect plan could not have been accomplished. The Lord needed, the Lord required it, and we will with perfect eyes thank God and say yes. Yes, that painful thing, that awful thing really did fit into a marvelous pattern for great good and glory. So hang on to Isaiah 65, where that wonderful day is described, a place of no more weeping, no memory of past troubles, only joy and gratitude at God's wisdom. And if you're struggling with a deep, unexplainable disappointment, remember someday from tears you will be free, for someday you'll understand, just like my mom. 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
1: Hi, this is Lauren Stibgen with the Christian Working Woman. When you think of your work, do you think about the most important work that God called us to? That is the work to share the good news of the gospel of Jesus Christ. And this work is a shared work for all of us who are brothers and sisters in Christ. Yes, men and women share a critical role of unity in sharing the beautiful gift of mercy and eternity that we have in Jesus Christ. While we see that the 12 disciples called in the New Testament are all men, we cannot choose to miss all of the ways that women were used by Jesus for the great work of sharing the good news. Jesus' first revelation of himself being the Messiah is to the woman at the well. This account in John chapter 4 is significant because Jesus is alone accepting water from a Samaritan woman. The Samaritans were the outcasts of the time, and this woman was a woman with many husbands. He breaks barriers to bring her into unity in his revelation. The best part is her response. This woman runs all the way back to town, not caring about who she is in this community, but who she is in Jesus Christ, and begins to share the good news of the living water in her town. We see Jesus with Mary and Martha and their brother Lazarus in the scriptures. Mary and Martha provided hospitality to Jesus and the disciples. This was in the form of meals and a place to do teaching. We know that Jesus deeply loved Lazarus and had a deep care for Mary and Martha, which was matched by their devotion and trust for him. Not only were women part of the ministry of Jesus in his living, but also in his death and resurrection. At the crucifixion, we learn that there were many women there, looking from a distance, who had all followed Jesus from Galilee, ministering to him, among whom were Mary Magdalene, Mary, the mother of James and Joseph, and the mother of the sons of Zebedee. Again, this ministering could have been for physical needs like food and shelter, to emotional and spiritual support during his ministry. Either way, these women worked in unity with the men alongside Jesus. These women at the cross displayed great loyalty and followership to the end, and they were also the first to learn of his resurrection. In Matthew 28, verse 1, we learn that after the Sabbath, toward the dawn of the first day of the week, Mary Magdalene and the other Mary went to see the tomb. In verse 10, we see the resurrected Jesus saying to them, "Do not be afraid. Go and tell my brothers to go to Galilee, and there they will see me." While we don't see a lot about the unity between the male disciples and these women, we see a more important unity, the unity between Jesus Christ and these women. How are you in unity with Jesus at work today? Join me tomorrow as we look at women as providers in the early church.
2: Elon Musk just lost a 2-year court battle. He was suing his former friend and collaborator, Sam Altman, the CEO of OpenAI. Musk claimed Altman had breached their founding agreement and used nonprofit money for personal gain. The jury ruled in favor of Sam Altman, saying the statute of limitations had run out. But in the court of public opinion, some say Musk won on day one of the trial, as the world heard Altman's character publicly questioned and as doubt was placed in the minds of investors and customers alike. Now, which court will matter more in the end? That remains to be seen, but it's true. You can win in one court and lose in the other. And if that's true on Earth, how much more in the world to come? Because every one of us must stand before the throne of God. And in the end, only one judgment is going to matter. I'm David Wolin at haventoday.org.
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0: barely notice he exists. When the leader finishes his work, the people look around and say, "We did it all ourselves." That's a good description of what is often called servant leadership, the kind of leadership practiced by Jesus. Jesus told his followers that when he left them to return to heaven, he would send the Holy Spirit, who would empower them to do their work. 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
2: Do you think you can't afford children? Hi, I'm Chuck Bentley with My Money Life from Crown. The formation of a traditional nuclear family is at an all-time low in American history. Several years ago, I read that the family of the future will likely be 1.8 children and two pets. Let's reverse that trend. Satan does everything he can to prevent or destroy families. Couples are told to fear the expense of raising children. And it's no wonder. Today's needs were yesterday's luxuries that many can't imagine.

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7: American Family News, I'm Rusty Pugh. The South Carolina House approves a new congressional map, but some state Senate Republicans aren't sure it's a good idea. Chris Foster has more.
8: The vote 74-37 to approve a new map meant to give Republicans an advantage in all seven of South Carolina's congressional districts, once currently represented by a Democrat, Jim Clyburn, since 1993. Four Republicans voted against the bill, which now goes to the state Senate. South Carolina Governor Henry McMaster had to call a special session to revive the plan after a Senate vote came up short last week. Some Republicans are concerned the new map could backfire by moving too many liberal voters into safe districts, and also about losing Clyburn's power in the House to direct federal resources to the state.
7: Alabama Senator Tommy Tuberville winning the GOP primary to be the party's candidate for governor at an election night party in Birmingham. Senator Tuberville pledged to improve the quality of life for the people of Alabama.
9: I'm going to make everything we have better. Now, it's going to take a while, and I'm going to need a lot of help. A lot of you out there in this audience are going to be part of it. It's not a one-man show. It's not a one-person show. It's like football. You better have good people around you. And that's exactly what we've been trying to put together for the last 14 months.
7: Tuberville will face off against former Democratic Senator Doug Jones in the general election in November. Kentucky Congressman Thomas Massey, one of the few critics of President Trump, left in the GOP, losing his primary to Ed Gelrine, who was endorsed by the president. Madeline Rivera has more.
10: Kentucky Congressman Thomas Massey is one of the latest Trump critics to fall. Massey has been a thorn in the president's side. He has repeatedly criticized and voted against parts of Trump's agenda, especially on the Middle East. Despite his loss last night, Massey indicates he has no regrets occasionally breaking with the president.
11: If you always vote with the president, if the legislative branch always votes with the president, we do have a king.
10: Also in Kentucky, Congressman Andy Barr won the GOP Senate primary. He was backed by President Trump and is seen as the heavy favorite to replace outgoing Senator Mitch McConnell.
7: A Democratic candidate in Texas is coming under attack. for calling for the return of concentration camps for Jews.
12: The vile posting by Maureen Galindo's Texas congressional campaign calls for converting an ICE detention facility to house American Zionists. Galindo, a sex therapist, says pedophiles, which the campaign posting proclaims will probably be most of the Zionists, would be castrated. She faces a runoff election for the Democratic nomination for Congress on Tuesday. Gary Baumgarten, Fox News.
7: There's a growing fear in this country that when it comes to artificial intelligence, we are going too far, too fast. But Steve Jordahl reports, not only is it coming, it's already here.
13: There's been a curious trend at college graduations around the country. Tech leaders are being invited to speak, but are met with boos when they mention one thing.
14: The rise of artificial intelligence is the next industrial revolution.
13: That's Gloria Caulfield of the real estate firm Tavistock speaking at the University of Central Florida. Author Bob McGinnis says America's graduating workforce are concerned about two things.
15: Gallup says 71% of Americans oppose the data centers in their backyards.
13: The centers will consume massive amounts of electricity and water, potentially making both commodities more expensive, although there are innovations that will mitigate those costs. But secondly, students are worried that AI will devastate the employment market.
15: They're upset because they may not have a job. And we've seen demographically the decrease in the number of jobs that are available.
13: Adam Magana, CEO of Optima, says every cultural revolution has had its fearmongers.
16: Every time we have an industrial revolution, there are folks who should be skeptical.
13: He says the grads are right in the short term. It may be harder for them to find work, but if history is any guide, AI will produce more jobs than it takes.
16: Because the cost of knowledge is coming to zero, there will be so many opportunities for these students to benefit from this future.
13: I'm Steve Jordahl.
7: And more than 17,000 people are under evacuation orders in Southern California as a wildfire threatens suburban homes. For American Family News, I'm Rusty Pugh.
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1: Thank you for joining me. We're going to spend some time today talking about biblical archaeology, which gets us into also biblical reliability. I have been looking forward to this particular program for some time. As you may know, I certainly in the past have addressed this issue of archaeology in this book that came out actually 7 years ago. So we were overdue, and I'm now going to certainly include some of the great material we're going to be talking about today in this new book, Faith-Affirming Findings, 50 Archaeological Discoveries That Validate the Historicity and Reliability of the Bible. It is written by a good friend, Dr. Paul Weaver, who is Associate Professor of Bible Exposition at Dallas Theological Seminary, also has served in the past as Academic Dean of Word of Life on the Global Bible Institute. We first met when I was going to Hungary, and later he was in Hungary teaching there for 13 years and has been very much involved in teaching a variety of different things. And I might just mention that if you go to the website today, we have a link to the Bible and Theology Matters. Go to the book section, you'll recognize that there's a whole Learn the Word series, which I have benefited from so much. But the one we're going to talk about today is Faith-Affirming Findings, published by our good friends at Kriegel. And Paul Weaver, it is great to have you in studio.
2: It's great to be here with you. Thank you so much. We were talking about before we hit record button, we've got 23 years ago, you endorsed me to go to Hungary as a missionary. And so now you're endorsing my book, and it's a privilege to be here with you again.
1: My endorsement is there, but also kind of a who's who: Frank Turek, Charlie Dyer, J. Warner Wallace, Mark Bailey, Mark Hitchcock. I mean, I'm just mentioning all the people we've had on the program, Erwin Lutzer, go on and on and on. And I must commend to you and Kriegel such a great book. I think this is a book that could ultimately be a textbook in Bible colleges and seminaries and the rest. But it really gets back to who you are, because you always have this passion about really encouraging people to study God's Word.
2: Mm. That's right. So I really have two passions, and it comes out in this book. One is to know the Word and love the Word. And so I teach in the Bible Exposition Department at Dallas Theological Seminary, and I've taught Bible courses as well as theology courses in Hungary for 13 years and upstate New York for another 5. And so I love to help people to get excited about the Bible. And I think biblical archaeology and the culture and the background helps. You know, apart from the Bible itself, archaeology is our best source of information to the backgrounds and customs. And then in the book, I try to affirm the historicity. All 50 of these discoveries emphasize that the Bible is trustworthy. It's worthy of our study. And time and time again, it's silenced the critics. So I hope people get excited about studying the Word and get encouraged by the truthfulness of Scripture.
1: You know, I've been saying that I think in some respects it's the golden age of apologetics. So just some of the names I just mentioned a minute ago. When I went out to join Pro Ministries 50 years ago, we had a few individuals, but very few. And now it's just a veritable who's who of individuals that are writing about evidence for the faith. And here's another booklet we've done on biblical reliability, which has a section there on archaeology. But in terms of archaeology, some of these findings are old. Others have been revalued. New ones have been found, and other finds, because we have the new technology, now allow us to know so much more. And you really get back to one of the quotes I use so often, and that is, there really has never been an archaeological find that contradicts the biblical word. And in some respects, that should be encouraging, especially in the 21st century, because you go back to, say, the 19th century, there were a lot of questions that I think a legitimate seeker of God's word might have about, the Bible talks about this particular group, and we have no archaeological evidence of this. We think that these particular events happen now, but we can't necessarily verify them. And the good news is, more and more is coming in our direction every day, isn't it?
2: Very true, very true. If the Bible is true, and it is, we would expect the archaeological record to affirm it, and it does. And so we're overjoyed by that. But generations of Christians, as you said, have not had access to the huge amount of riches, as Dan Wallace would say, the riches in the manuscript evidence as well, but this relates to the archaeological evidence as it relates
1: to it's called Faith Affirming Findings, and it is just out. So if people say, well, I want to find it in my local bookstore, probably be better to go down, and we've got a place where you can get it in Kindle or in hardback. And again, lots of great photos in there. So I'll give you an understanding that it's a little more expensive than your typical book. It's, I think, just worth every dollar that you might spend on it. And I thought I would turn to Jericho, because you have, of course, 50 different archaeological finds, which you kind of break into different categories: the pre-kingdom era, the kingdom era, then the exile period, and then, of course, the New Testament and the apostolic era. But here's a good example. Jericho, I've been privileged to drive by it on our trips to Israel, never gone to the archaeological site, but you even have a great aerial view of that. And in the old days, there were some people that had some real questions, but now, once again, we see the fact that the walls fell outward. We see burning. We see a lot of things that suggest everything we read about in Joshua. That's exactly what took place.
2: That's right. And that's exciting. And you mentioned the pictures here. I'm thankful for Dr. Todd Boland at Masters University, Dr. Charlie Dyer, and several other friends who've I hand selected each of these pictures, and thankful for their contribution to make it a great work in addition to the writing. Hopefully I find that is as well. But Jericho, of course, is 5 miles west of the Jordan River. It's one of the oldest cities of the ancient world, and the archaeological excavations that took place there go way back to John Garstang, to Kathleen Kenyon, and then more recently, the Italians under Lorenzo Nigro. And what we find there is, time and time again, we see archaeological details that fit the biblical description. As you mentioned, the record reveals that ancient Jericho was surrounded by a massive defensive wall system, and that's exactly what the Bible tells us in Joshua 2. And Joshua 6. The remains point to a wealthy and significant city, also consistent with the biblical picture. We have collapsed mud brick that you mentioned that were uncovered that didn't fall inward but fell outward.
1: Yes.
2: Which provided a way for them, as the biblical text mentions, that they went straight ahead into the city, just as recorded in Joshua 6. So a thick burn layer up to 3 feet deep was found, showing that the city was consumed by intense fire, which is, again, what God commanded the Israelites to do, to burn the city. Jars were even discovered, still full of grain, evidence of a rapid conquest. As you know, sieges would often take place where you'd circle around a city and try to starve the people out so they'd have to leave the fortified walls and lose their military advantage. Well, this siege was quick, as the biblical record indicates, right? So they found jars full of grain still.
1: Very interesting.
2: So all of this points to the details, specific details of the biblical text.
1: So again, that's Jericho. When we come back, we'll get into the kingdom period, and we'll talk about Solomon and certainly some very important principles there. A little bit later, we'll talk about Hezekiah and a variety of others. And before we're done, we'll certainly spend some.
0: They once had ordinary lives just like ours, a family, people they loved, plans for the future. Then, in service to this country, they gave up the years they never got to live so others could go on living theirs. That's what Memorial Day asks us to remember, to live with gratitude for the sacrifice of those whose lives looked a lot like ours. From the Cornerstone, part of your mix, part of your life.
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0: You can learn a lot from the way a mom says your name. There's comfort in it, warning in it, love in it. Sometimes all at once. Moms have a language all their own. They can say, text me when you get there, and mean, I love you, be careful, and I won't sleep until I hear from you. They know when something's wrong. They know how to carry a family in prayer, hold things together when life gets messy, and keep loving through seasons that are beautiful, complicated, or just plain hard. It shows up in a phone call, a meal, a well-timed question, or just the steady way a mom keeps showing up. That kind of love is strong, and in so many ways, it reflects the heart of God, patient, faithful, and near. So to every mom listening today, thank you for the love, the prayers, the strength, and the ways you keep showing up. From the Cornerstone, part of your mix, part of your life.
9: 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A hammer helps build something. And a coffee maker? That's just good news in appliance form. But people are made for more than a single task. We want to know there's meaning in what we do, that there's a reason to get up, keep going, and not give up, that even ordinary days can still carry eternal weight. That's where purpose and motivation come together. Purpose gives direction, motivation gives momentum, and when God gets hold of both, people change. 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
1: Hey, once again, talking about archaeology, the book is entitled Faith-Affirming Findings, 50 Archaeological Discoveries That Validate the Historicity and Reliability of Scripture. Dr. Paul Weaver in studio with us today. Might just mention for those of you that say, well, how could I use this in my own Bible study? Well, each one of these passages has, of course, the Scripture verses, and even a few days ago when I was teaching on Sunday, we were talking about 1 Kings and King Jehu, and here that's with the black obelisk, which we're not going to talk about this hour, but that's just one example of I look up and say, well, do we have anything in that particular passage? Well, yes, we do, and here's an archaeological find. And again, if you're a pastor, a Bible teacher, this is a book that I think you're really going to want to have, and I'm suspecting this might eventually be a very significant textbook for individuals that are in Bible school or seminary. But let's move to now Solomon, and part of that is Megiddo. If you ever go to Megiddo, and we've taken people to Megiddo every time we've gone to Israel, you have this incredible mound called a tell. And think of it as a layer cake, you know, each layer upon the other. The oldest layer on the bottom, youngest layer on the top. But more significantly, you have one verse, Paul, in 1 Kings that then is verified by these kings, really by these cities and these gates that Solomon had.
2: Yes, indeed. It's very exciting. It's one little verse, but it's authenticated, it's affirmed. I use the word affirm because we know it's true, but the archaeological record affirms what we know to be true. In 1 Kings 9:15, we read, and this is the account of the forced labor that King Solomon drafted to build the house of the Lord and Hazor and Megiddo and Gezer. So here we have three cities named Hazor, Megiddo, and Gezer. Now, as we know, King David, right, he was a man of military power and expanded the kingdom, but Solomon came along and tried to, in human's terms, protect and fortify this kingdom. And so he did that. He built these three cities, these fortified cities, and they're mentioned here in 1 Kings 9:15. Well, if that's the case, and we'd hope to find these three cities, Hazor, Megiddo, and Gezer, and of course we have, and we'd like to see, is there any remnants there that might point to King Solomon as building some fortification there, and we find that as well. And again, if truth is on our side, we shouldn't be afraid to examine the evidence in time and time again, Scripture, even as you alluded to Nelson Gluck's quote earlier.
1: Right? Oh, sure.
2: That not one discovery has ever controverted the biblical record. So a few details. First, the archaeological remains at Hazor, Gezer, and Megiddo affirm that these actual cities actually did exist, right?
1: That's the first
2: one
1: thing.
2: More affirmation, right?
1: Yeah.
2: These cities were located at key locations that brought a military advantage to the possessors, just as the Bible depicts. So these aren't all right together. They're in different places on key highways to protect the kingdom. The materials used. Now, this is where it gets interesting, right? These three six-chambered gates. And so when we think of a chambered gate, there'd be three on either side. And so these chambers would provide places for the soldiers to gather and protect the city as enemies would try to attack it. And there would be room for their military weaponry as well. So we have six chambered gates. Now, that's more significant than Kerbet Kaiatha, where there are four chambered gates. That would be the time of David. But now, Solomon's time, we have even greater fortification and these six chambered gates. So they found, interestingly enough, at all three locations, Hazor, Gezer, and Megiddo, they found these six-chambered gates that are in the very similar arrangement and construction project. And we found what's called casemate walls, these walls that are double walls for a special fortification. So the material is used, the architecture utilized, and the final form of the structures, these six-chambered gates, suggest that they were planned and built by one king using one architect, and it's in the 10th century, right, when we expect
1: it. Very good. Well, again, just a lot of evidence, but I thought we might move to when, of course, we see the fall of Jerusalem. And you have two there. You've got the Lachish reliefs, and I'll explain that in just a minute. And then, of course, for anybody who's ever been to Israel, they've gone down Hezekiah's tunnel. But I think it's kind of interesting because if you go to the British Museum, or there's a video out called A Bible Hidden, in which they show those reliefs in some detail, it helps you understand what it was like in Nineveh. And these are rather gruesome because you can see individuals being killed. And I won't go into all the details since I know we have young listeners right now, but it's pretty gruesome to see how these people were being tortured. And then you have another one which is showing people being paraded before him, prisoners of war. Of course, those would be the northern kingdom of Israel. And in some respects, that set of reliefs is also connected to the fact that Hezekiah wanted to make sure there was a way that he could channel water if indeed he was going to be able to defend those individuals that were attacking Jerusalem. So these two particular events, and they're two different chapters in your book, really kind of come together, don't they?
2: They do. They do. So we're walking through different eras, and my book's lined up, is organized by era. We looked at the pre-kingdom era. We've talked about one item from the kingdom era. Now we're in the exilic and post-exilic era,
1: right?
2: During the time of the captivity. And of course, Assyria is a big name, and your listeners would be familiar with that name as the Assyrian Empire is on the rise. The Egyptian Empire is on the decline. And we have in 722 BC, the 10 northern tribes were taken into captivity by the Assyrians. And now we have Sennacherib, who comes to power, the probably most famous and most powerful of the Assyrian kings. And the Bible talks about Sennacherib and his military conquest in Judea. So the 10 northern tribes, known collectively as Israel, has been taken into captivity. But now we still have the two southern tribes, known collectively as Judah. And Sennacherib's going to try to attack many cities, and he does. And Lachish is one of those. Lachish is probably the second most powerful, most important city of Judea, Jerusalem being the first. And so the Lachish reliefs, they're located in the, has been taken from ancient Nineveh and been brought to modern, the British Museum in London. And you mm-hmm. can go and see those. Austin Henry Layard is one that excavated there in ancient Nineveh. I'd love to be there. I've been to a lot of biblical lands. Unfortunately, I've not been to ancient Nineveh because it's in modern day Iraq, right?
1: Yes.
2: So the Lachish reliefs, these huge 8 feet tall panels were taken from Sennacherib's palace in Nineveh and brought back by Henry Layard to London, and now they're on display, these large reliefs. And
1: when you look at these in your book, or when you see them in some of the videos that I've seen on YouTube, pretty brutal.
2: Yes.
1: It helps us understand something that Paul, some people maybe don't understand. Why is it when God called Jonah to go to Nineveh, he goes 180 degrees the other way? Because of the reputation of what it was like for even individuals walking into the palace there in Nineveh, right?
2: That's right. And this was his, I have a friend, Dr. Bookman. You're surprised I have a friend. I have many friends, right? You're one of them. But Dr. Bookman at Shepherd's Theological Seminary said it this way as it relates to Lachish relief. The second most important city of all of Judea was conquered, and Sennacherib made a room in his palace that depicts the destruction of Lachish and parading the Jewish people. And as you mentioned,
1: some
2: horrible things that they did to them. And he put that in his palace. But that Lachish relief screams, I failed to conquer Jerusalem.
1: Yes.
2: Why is that? Because if Jerusalem had been conquered, that would have been lining this palace walls, right? Mm-hmm. The Jerusalem reliefs, but they aren't. It's the Lachish reliefs.
1: Well, we're going to take a break, and let me just mention that if you find yourself saying, oh, this is really interesting, or I'd love to have Paul come and speak, because he has a PowerPoint presentation for all of these. And before we're done, I want to also mention the fact that if you wanted to teach some of this, those are resources available. So as we go to the break, let me just mention again that we have a link to BibleAndTheologyMatters.com. There you can, of course, follow the podcast. You You can see some of his books. You can see all of his videos there, of which it's quite extensive. There's a place in which you can give to him. You can contact him and all sorts of resources. And so that is the first particular link. The second one, of course, is to the book itself, just now coming out, Faith Affirming Findings. And if you would like to get it in hardback or Kindle, that is the case. Might be able to find it eventually in your local bookstore, but it's just come out, and I thought you'd like to be the first to know about it. So let's take a break. We've been talking Old Testament. Let's get into the New Testament. We have quite abundance evidence there. It's almost half the book, so we'll come back and talk about that right after this.
3: 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So much information, documents released, grand jury testimony, political accusations and claims on all sides. How in the world can any of us keep up? How do we weed out the truly important from the merely sensational? None of us can do it alone. I've been in media for more than 45 years. I've trained my skills, and yet even with that, I am glad for the more than 50-year track record of the team here at Point of View. 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More than that, biblically informed eyes to help us understand and develop ways to respond effectively. Providing what we need takes time and resources, and your partnership makes it all possible. 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

0: You can learn a lot from the way a mom says your name. There's comfort in it, warning in it, love in it. Sometimes all at once. Moms have a language all their own. They can say, text me when you get there, and mean, I love you, be careful, and I won't sleep until I hear from you. They know when something's wrong. They know how to carry a family in prayer, hold things together when life gets messy, and keep loving through seasons that are beautiful, complicated, or just plain hard. It shows up in a phone call, a meal, a well-timed question, or just the steady way a mom keeps showing up. That kind of love is strong, and in so many ways, it reflects the heart of God, patient, faithful, and near. So to every mom listening today, thank you for the love, the prayers, the strength, and the ways you keep showing up. From the Cornerstone, part of your mix, part of your life.
1: Everyone loves a love story.
2: The soldier came back to look for the nurse who had run away when she thought he thought she had rejected him for the wealthy oil baron.
1: I think romantic movies and novels are so popular because we were all created to give and receive love.
2: Oh, nothing like that happens to me. All I know about romance is it's missing.
1: Even in the best human relationships, we're bound to be disappointed. The God who created that hole in our hearts is also the only one who can truly fill it. Psalm 107 says that He satisfies the longing soul. If you've been trying to fill that longing through human relationships alone, you'll never be satisfied. Turn to the one who loves you the most and get to know Him through His love letter, the Bible. With Seeking Him, I'm Nancy DeMoss Wagamuth.
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4: It's easy to live zoomed out. You can scroll past people, tap a heart, send a quick text, and feel like you've stayed connected. But real life usually happens closer than that. It happens when a friend hears the strain in your voice, when you stay long enough to notice someone's not really okay, when a conversation turns honest because somebody made time to be there. Distance is easier. It feels safer, cleaner, less complicated. But it can also keep us from the kind of connection God knew we need. That's why His Word tells us not to drift from gathering, encouraging one another, and staying close. Because some things only happen up close. Comfort, prayer, strength, laughter, hope. The kind that reminds people they're not alone. So maybe today's the day to zoom in a little. Make the call. Stop by. Sit down. Stay a while. From the Cornerstone, part of your mix, part of your life.

0: 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And now, here again is Kirby Anderson.
1: Continue our conversation today with Dr. Paul Weaver. And again, the book is entitled Faith Affirming Findings. We've been spending a fair amount of time in the Old Testament. Now let's move to the New Testament. And Paul, this is probably going to be fairly familiar to many of our listeners who have gone with us to Israel or gone on other tours, say with Charlie Dye or others, because when you go to Capernaum, you have a synagogue there. Now, it is not the one that existed when Jesus was there. This was a limestone synagogue that was actually constructed on the foundation of the first century stone synagogue, but it gives you a sense of that. And right next to it is what is seen as Peter's house. When people come to that, they're thinking, are you really sure? And talk about that for a few minutes.
2: Very good. Yes. So someone that's read the Synoptic Gospels especially know that Capernaum, just on the northwest side of the Sea of Galilee, was a center for Jesus' public ministry and his disciples with him there. Of course, Peter, James, John, and Andrew were all fishermen there. Mm-hmm. Jesus preached in the synagogue there. The biblical record tells us he healed Peter's mother-in-law in Peter's home. And in fact, so much occurred in that city that Matthew 9:1, Matthew calls it Jesus' own city, and Mark as well calls it Jesus' home. So a lot of important things that took place in Capernaum, and a lot of excavation took place there. And yes, right next to each other, very close to each other, which is what the biblical record describes. The synagogue is very close to Peter's house, and we believe it's Peter's house. There's very little debate about that because of what was discovered there.
1: Yes.
2: So a church that was built on top of it to enshrine it, as often occurred, they would build church buildings on top of a place they thought was holy, certainly a place where Jesus mm-hmm. lived and centered his Galilean ministry would qualify. And there was also graffiti that had names like Jesus Christ, have mercy, Peter's name as well. They had removed the oven from the home. They had whitewashed the walls to make it more useful for light to be brighter. They had places where candles could be placed there. So all of that points to the fact, along with two pilgrims who visited, early pilgrims in 300 and 500, that indicated that this is indeed the house of Peter, or maybe even more accurately, Peter's mother-in-law.
1: Right. So again, I just say that when we take people to Israel, sometimes they say, well, how do I know where Jesus walked? Well, we're going to get to some of those in just a minute, especially when you talk about things like the Pool of Siloam and others, and when you get down to the base level. But when you're Capernaum, you're also pretty much kind of right there. There wasn't something built on top of it. And you really get a sense when you go to Galilee what it probably was like. Take out the roads, take out the cars, but otherwise you get a sense of what it might have been like during the first century. And one that we don't want to overplay, but you do have a chapter on it, the Jesus boat. Mm-hmm. Now, we don't believe that this is necessarily the boat that Jesus was in, but it really gives us a feel for what a first century fishing boat was like, because that was really uncovered in the mud. If I remember right, that's when the water went down and they were able to show you, and people can actually to this day go in and get a look at what would have been a boat that, even if Jesus was never in it, certainly some of his contemporaries were actually using that boat.
2: That's right. For things to survive antiquity, it's typically etched into rock or put in clay and then hardened in an oven, right? So that's what survives thousands of years, not typically wood, but because this particular boat must have been shipwrecked of some sort and was in the murk and mire of the Sea of Galilee, that murk and mire, that mud preserved it. And so in 1985 and 1986, there was a severe drought in the land. And while most people were concerned, by the way, I try to include as many stories in this book as possible.
1: And you've done a great job of that, by the way.
2: And so I go back to the original sources and quote them, or those who are taking down their accounts. And we have the story of two brothers, Yuval and Moshe Lufan, who, while everybody else was concerned about the drought, there thinking about, let's go look for treasures. And so they're walking alongside the Sea of Galilee, and they discover some corroded coins. And so they keep coming back to that area. And then they find not just corroded coins, but also corroded nails. And then eventually they find this wood beam sticking out barely, and they can see that it resembles an ancient boat. And so lots of effort took place to excavate this boat and to preserve it, because it's waterlogged and it would just fall apart. But it was preserved. It was taken down, floated down the Sea of Galilee, and now you can see the Jesus boat after like 10 years of preservation of it.
1: Yes, and I might just mention there are some videos you can watch, and of course you have that there as well. Well, speaking of just digging around, a bulldozer comes across something in 2004, digging a channel, and they find the Pool of Siloam. Now, that's pretty significant because, of course, people remember the significance of that, in which, of course, that gets into Sennacherib and Hezekiah and the water, but it also gets into the Gospel of John, where Jesus performs various miracles, and including a one in which he tells an individual who's been blind from birth to go and wash in the Pool of Siloam. And the last time I went to Israel, I said, we're going there because it's been covered up for 2,000 years. And I got to preach on, of course, the miracle of Jesus right standing next to it. And this is a very significant find, is it not?
2: It sure is. And it's right near the Hezekiah's Tunnel, right?
1: Yes.
2: So for a long time, they knew it was in this area somewhere, but they didn't know precisely where the first century Pool of Siloam was. In fact, they had mistaken it. Some had mistaken it from a Byzantine era pool there. But so here we have, as you mentioned, John 9 records the healing by Jesus of a man who had been blind from birth. He spat on the ground and made clay of the spittle and applied it to the clay to his eyes and said to him, go wash in the Pool of Siloam. So he went away and washed and came back seeing. And so there are so many of these accounts that are fascinating, right? I tell my students, it's really expensive to build in Jerusalem.
1: Yes.
2: Not just the materials, not just the cost to pay someone to, you know, the construction workers, but because you might at any time accidentally uncover something 1,000, 2,000 years old and have to call out the Israel Antiquities authorities. Well, this was the case. They're just trying to fix a septic system or a sewer system, and in the process uncovered the Pool of Siloam. And it just so happened, right, that an archaeologist was walking by on his way to his own archaeological dig when he noticed these steps that they've uncovered that these normal construction workers would never have identified. But they, but he halted them, stopped them, called his friend archaeologist as well. Ronnie Reich was his buddy. This is Eli Shukron and Ronnie Reich. And they got a shovel out, started digging, and realized these steps are not going up to anything. They're going down. They're going down to the pool, and that's the Pool of Siloam.
1: That's for sure. And just a real quick one before we take a break, you have a chapter here on the Magdala Stone and Synagogue, because that one's sort of found just by accident, but it's a good example. Again, if I remember right, I think the hotel was just trying to expand, and then our good friend Paul Baraka happened to be over there and heard about this and saw them and said, and of course now every time we take the tour there as well. And again, if you say Magdala, you think in Mary Magdalene, and Jesus preached through all the synagogues around the Sea of Galilee, so it's quite likely he was preaching in that synagogue as well, don't you think?
2: That's right. And minimalists, we talk about minimalists, the people that only accept the minimal amount of details in the Bible as historically accurate, that's affirmed also by extra-biblical or archaeology. We're not them. There are those that are skeptics of the Bible, in even an anti-Bible posture, if you will. But they, for years and years, well, they've been saying there's no such, synagogues were not used until AD 70, right, when the destruction of Jerusalem occurred.
1: Isn't that amazing?
2: And so here's an example, and now they've been found all over. It's not just in Jerusalem, but all over the ancient world where Jewish people were dispersed because of persecution and the different exiles.
1: And that's a good principle as well, because a lot of people have said that there have been skeptics, as if they had hammers pounding on the anvil called the Word of God. And what happens is we wear out the handle, hammers, not the anvil. And there's a good example. So many times skeptics have said this, And then the archaeology shows that the Bible is right and the skeptics are wrong. So again, you get so much of that here in the Bible, but I do need to take a break. And when we come back, we'll talk just briefly about, of course, the apostles, but in particular, Paul. If we only have time to focus on one, that would be Ephesus. And what a great archaeological find that has been. But you have so many others. I love to go to Philippi. I love to go to Corinth. I love to go to Ephesus because I get a sense of what it was like when Paul was there. But you have a very significant chapter there about Ephesus.
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0: It's easy to live zoomed out. You can scroll past people, tap a heart, send a quick text, and feel like you've stayed connected. But real life usually happens closer than that. It happens when a friend hears the strain in your voice, when you stay long enough to notice someone's not really okay, when a conversation turns honest because somebody made time to be there. Distance is easier. It feels safer, cleaner, less complicated. But it can also keep us from the kind of connection God knew we need. That's why His Word tells us not to drift from gathering, encouraging one another, and staying close. Because some things only happen up close. Comfort, prayer, strength, laughter, hope. The kind that reminds people they're not alone. So maybe today's the day to zoom in a little. Make the call. Stop by. Sit down. Stay a while. From the Cornerstone, part of your mix, part of your life.

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1: Dr. Paul Weaver with us for a few more minutes as we talk about faith-affirming findings. And I did want to focus some time and attention on Ephesus, one of the best places to take people. And, of course, you have to go into Turkey. But if you do so, you have, of course, Ephesus, the city. You have the Temple of Artemis. You have the theater there. There is just so much archaeological benefit there. But again, Paul, if you're standing there and you look around, you can get a sense of what it was like for Paul and later other disciples to actually spend time in Ephesus, which is why whenever you can make it over to that particular archaeological site, it really is life-changing, isn't it?
2: It is. And that's why I'm trying to do with the book as well. If in addition, I think it's helpful as you I've told people, or actually people have said, I wish I had your book before I went to the biblical lands
1: yes.
2: to prepare for that. But I know not everybody can go to the lands of the Bible. And so I hope this will help them even if they can't. But if they can, they can take this with them, can learn about it before they get there. I have people, friends already using it, even though it's just been released. And Ephesus is so fascinating because the biblical text talks about Ephesus a great deal. Paul spent a lot of time there. His second missionary journey, he stopped there, wasn't there a lot on the second missionary journey, but on his third missionary journey, a great opposition took place against him, right? He was preaching, he was there for almost 3 years, maybe more than 3 years. He preached boldly in the synagogue about the kingdom of God. He performed extraordinary miracles. Many Jews and Greeks came to faith in Christ. And of course, in Artemis is there, right? The Temple of Artemis.
1: There you go.
2: And this is this the one of seven ancient wonders of the world, right?
1: Mm-hmm.
2: And so that fits exactly with what we read in the biblical account, where Demetrius, the silversmith, who is making money off of building statues to Artemis, he's losing money now because all of these people are coming to faith in Christ. And he leads this riot, and they go into the theater. And so in the two chapters on Ephesus, I have one chapter on the Temple of Artemis, the remains of this seventh, you know, one of the seven ancient wonders of the world. And then
1: the theater,
2: theater. Mm. And the, this riot took place, and there's a market that's just catty corner.

0: or is that, do you use that here in Texas?
1: Sure.
0: Diagonal from the theater. So you have a market where you can see where Demetrius would have led this riot, and then they run to the theater and begin yelling, "Great is Artemis," for 3 hours, or 2 hours, excuse me. Right. And finally, cooler heads prevailed, and they disbanded this mob because they're afraid of Rome coming down and destroying them, thinking they're causing a riot against Rome. So all of this fits perfectly with what we see, this theater, this huge theater in Ephesus, a wealthy city, even statues of Artemis, the remains of ancient temple of Artemis, and even inscriptions that speak of a silversmith trade that goes on there in Ephesus.
1: Again, Acts 18, 19, and 20 certainly fit there. But since you mentioned theater, just real quickly before I get into some final comments, I thought I might mention Caesarea Maritima. Now, this is where, of course, Pilate and Rome was. Matter of fact, when you go there, even though it's in Israel, it looks very Roman. It doesn't look Hebraic. And that was intended because that is, of course, where most of the time a person like Pilate or later King Agrippa and others would be. That's significant for a couple of reasons, not the least of which Paul, of course, was there in prison, and you can get a sense of what was happening. But also, when you go there, there is a reconstruction. The original, of course, is in Jerusalem, of the Pilate stone. For people that said, "Oh, Pilate, this is not historical. There was no man by the name of Pontius Pilate." Well, there it is on the stone. And if that's not enough, if you can go to the Herodium, which is over kind of closer to Bethlehem, they found a ring, and now the new technology, they found the ring says Pontius Pilate. Mm-hmm. Not that that was a ring that maybe Pontius Pilate wore, but probably an individual who had the authority of the Roman Empire used. And so every time you turn around, whether it's at Caesarea Maritima, or whether it's finding a ring at the Herodium and then later having the technology to read it, it just proves once again the historical accuracy of the Bible.
0: It does. In many ways, it also affirms the existence of Herod, Herod the not-so-great, I call him, because he built this city from the ground up. Mm-hmm. Right? There was basically a dilapidated old town that he creates into this beautiful. You can see why he stayed there most of the time, and Pontius Pilate even as well, and only came to Jerusalem these three feasts of the year, these pilgrimage feasts to maintain order when, of course, Passover was a pilgrimage feast. So that's why Pontius Pilate was in Jerusalem. But we have the Pontius Pilate inscription. We have all these buildings that Herod the not-so-great built in order to keep his legacy, right? He wanted to make a name for himself, and all of this fits perfectly. We found the Praetorium, Herod's Praetorium, where Paul probably was imprisoned as well.
1: Right.
0: So all of this, a port there that was not a natural port, but one that Herod the Great built.
1: Mm-hmm.
0: So, and this is where Paul would have come and gone on many of his missionary journeys.
1: Very good.
0: All of this fits perfectly.
1: I hold up the book again. It's a very important book, Faith Affirming Findings. And just as we have a few minutes left, I thought we would talk about some of the resources. First of all, if you go back to the Bible and Theology Matters.com, you don't have to remember all that because you just click on the picture right there of Paul Weaver. You will see in the middle, there's a thing which says FAF videos. Well, those are faith affirming finding videos. And then you scroll down and you'll be overwhelmed on all of these YouTube videos. You're a hard worker.
0: That's what I've been doing since I turned in my manuscript.
1: These are incredible. And so if somebody says, "Well, I would like to actually teach some of this, or I would like to use your book and then show a video, or I would like to maybe use some of the PowerPoint presentations that you have," all of that is there. You, of course, have an apologetic series and a counseling series and all the things, of course, from your Theology Matters podcast. But the good news is you have equipped people to actually take this and use it even this Sunday in their own class, right?
0: That's my hopes. That's what I've been praying for, that this resource, not only the book itself, but then the QR codes in the book and the web links in the book, can take you to the YouTube videos. And then in my introduction to the book, I have my email address, my personal email address. You can send me just proof of purchase of the book. And I'd be happy to send you 51 PowerPoint presentations that you can use very easily almost copy and paste into your preaching, teaching, whatever passage you're teaching and preaching through. We have an index in the back that you can find. And I think these are great ways to affirm to our people, to our students, to our whatever Bible studies we lead, or just our own personal study, that the Word of God is just that. It's God's Word. It's trustworthy, reliable, and worthy of our careful study.
1: Again, as you go through the book, you have the discovery, you have the significance. Sometimes you have something about its location, further study, and then a QR code. So again, it is plug and play. Just grab the book and then go from there. Or, of course, you can go to the website and do that as well. And I know you are available to come and speak and teach and preach. And I would encourage people to consider having you come and address these very important issues at a time when more and more people are seemingly leaving the church and don't believe in the Bible. We have more and more evidence that the Bible is indeed true. And so we need to counter program for that. And if nothing else, it has been just a complete delight that you've been on the program today.
0: It's been a pleasure. Thank you so much again for endorsing the book and for giving it this exposure that you have.
1: We've known each other for that many decades, and thank you so very much for taking the time out of your busy schedule as a professor to certainly spend some time talking about that, and certainly for writing the book. If you would like to know a little bit more, simply go to the website, pointofview.net, click on that picture there of Paul D. Weaver, and you can get information about his website, information about the book. Might eventually show up in the bookstores, but since it's just coming out, the best place to get it, right there online, and we've made it very easy for you to do. Let's take a break. We have a lot more to cover right after this.
2: Who can you trust? 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
3: Back to Genesis with Dr. John Morris, scientist and president of the Institute for Creation Research. Dr. Morris, in an evolutionary sense, what do the terms advanced and primitive mean?
4: Chris, primitive animals are thought to be those that evolved long ago, which gave rise to more and more advanced types. Single-cell organisms are the most primitive, and then marine invertebrates, and up to fish, amphibians, mammals, and eventually man, the most advanced of all. Within each mammal type, evolutionists say that the more advanced ones are the ones that are modern. But extinct varieties were hardly primitive. Chris, the whole concept of primitive advances an evolutionary idea which is wrong on the face of it. Evolution did not happen. God created each basic category, much as we see it today. None is more advanced than the other. Each is complex. And that's the way I see it from a Back to Genesis perspective.
3: 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I'm Chris O'Brien. Thanks for tuning in.
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6: For American Family News, I'm Chris Woodward. The Justice Department is indicting 94-year-old former Cuban President Raul Castro in connection with the downing of two unarmed civilian planes in the 1990s. Fox's David Smunt has more from Miami.
7: Raul Castro is 94 years old. He lives in Havana. He has no official role right now. Now, today's news comes 1 week after CIA Director John Ratcliffe met with Cuban officials on the ground in Havana to send a message directly from President Trump regarding Cuba's future. Now, things on the island are grim: blackouts, gas shortages, to name a few.
6: Tensions have escalated between the U.S. and Cuba after President Trump made moves to stop oil from reaching the island and threatened to take over the country. Cuba has threatened to retaliate against any military action from the U.S. The Trump administration says it's ready to strike Iran again if Tehran refuses to budge on its nuclear program. This as President Trump and Israeli Prime Minister Benjamin Netanyahu reportedly held a phone call discussing the war. Here's Fox's Trey Yingst.
8: President Trump and Israeli Prime Minister Netanyahu reportedly held a lengthy phone call overnight as the region waits to see if the war will resume. Earlier, President Trump discussed his relationship and coordination with the Israeli leader.
9: He's fine. He'll do whatever I want him to do. He's a very, very good man. He'll do whatever I want him to do, and he's a great guy. To me, he's a great guy.
8: These comments come amid a massive U.S. military buildup across the Middle East. New video shows U.S. refuelers parked at Tel Aviv's Ben-Gurion Airport, waiting in case President Trump orders new strikes against the Iranian regime.
6: Vice President J.D. Vance told reporters yesterday that a lot of progress has been made in the talks, but the U.S. remains locked and loaded to restart the military campaign if the talks fall through. Has AI gone too far? Young college graduates certainly would say so. AFN's Caleb Castile has more.
10: Graduation speakers being booed is not a new concept. However, the reason why former Google CEO Eric Schmidt received a less than desirable response is a new rising issue with the way AI has taken the world by storm in recent years. Fears are spreading across this generation of college graduates that AI could reshape or replace parts of the workforce. Those fears certainly are grounded in some sense of reality. Taylor Riggs, co-host of The Big Money Show, went on Fox News and gave an example of what happened with the tech company Coinbase and its recent layoffs.
11: They massively overhired. They're very cyclical with Bitcoin, the price of Bitcoin. And then they recently said that they laid off about 20% of their workforce because AI. And I think AI is a good excuse, but I think we need to actually see if there's something fundamentally underlying these companies.
10: Jamie Metzl, co-author of the AI 10 Commandments, was optimistic about AI's inclusion in the future of the workforce. Both he and Riggs mentioned the ability for new entrepreneurs to use AI to assist them in starting businesses. Metzl would go on to say it's worth noting that while jobs will be lost, new industries will be opened up due to this technology.
12: There will be whole new industries that we will say, wow, who would have thought 10 years ago or now that this would be possible? So it's a really exciting moment.
10: In the coming years, how far AI will go into shaping the workplace and its relationship with the public is yet to be seen. I'm Caleb Castile.
6: Single Gen Z women are outpacing the men of their generation when it comes to buying a home. That's according to the National Association of Realtors, which says Gen Z women accounted for 35% of all homebuyers in their generation, while single Gen Z men represented 18%. Older generations and married couples represent the largest share overall of homebuyers. In final news, senators are pushing Health and Human Services Secretary Robert F. Kennedy Jr. not to loosen rules against flavored vapes. Fox's Grinnell Scott has this story.
13: Illinois Democratic Senator Dick Durbin is among those asking Secretary Kennedy to not change strict regulations on flavored vape cartridges. They say the varieties appeal to young people and heighten their risk of nicotine addiction. The Food and Drug Administration has softened its stance and allowed fruit-flavored vapes and nicotine pouches to be sold. The White House has been involved in that push, which many think played a part in the resignation of Marty McCarry as FDA commissioner last week. The large nicotine companies have long argued that vaping is a way to help smokers quit using cigarettes.
6: Find more news on AFN.net.
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15: 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He said before that time, all he knew was financial lack. 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
1: Tensions in the Middle East, abortion, homosexuality, pornography, sexual ethics, media, technology, history, and America's godly heritage. 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

0: Anderson.
1: Second hour today on this Wednesday. If you'd like to join the conversation, that number is 1-800-351-1212. Thought I'd open it up in case there are any comments by Dr. Paul Weaver that you found interesting, or maybe you're a student of archaeology. Certainly those would be relevant. But I do want to spend some time now as we get into this next hour talking about not only this election, but the next election. This election, of course, we had very significant changes in Kentucky and Georgia and a number of other places, and we'll probably postpone some of that conversation till Friday because Dr. Merle Matthews will be with us. We have Jonathan Teague with us. I think we'll get into what this midterm election cycle looks like. But I thought it was very intriguing that two different individuals from two different political wings of the spectrum all were talking about the no bad ideas that came out through Kamala Harris. Now, you might not be familiar with that, and that's fine because we will break that down. But the first one is from Rich Lowry, in which he says that the 2028 election, so he's looking ahead to the presidential election. I know it's hard to get your head around the fact that we haven't even finished the midterm elections, 2026, but let's just be honest, you know, within a year or two, we'll be pretty much having a good idea of who is going to be running in 2028 and what kind of philosophy they have. Now, the reason he brings it up, which I might as well explain right off the bat, is the other day, Kamala Harris, who has the potential of being the presidential nominee in 2028, said that she wanted to make sure on this podcast that there would be no bad ideas. In other words, she wants to have a no bad idea brainstorm. In other words, any idea you Democratic candidates have, we ought to seriously think about implementing. Okay. Now, first of all, I might point out that Jonathan Turley says Kamala, no, bad ideas is a uniquely bad idea. But Rich Lowry looks at it in a different way. He says the real Flight 93 election. He starts out by saying we all know the famous Flight 93 essay from the 2016 election, arguing that the stakes in the context between Donald Trump and Hillary Clinton were existential. First of all, I love how politicians and political pundits think everybody knows. I'm sure some are going, what is he talking about? Well, there was this argument that was being made at the time by Mike Anton that just as the Flight 93 was, we've got to bring these terrorists down or they will destroy another building, just as there was an existential threat that we have to address, his argument at the time was the 2016 election was an existential threat. And it turns out, as Rich Lowry points out, it was definitely better that Donald Trump won in 2016. But he goes on to say Mike Anton's argument was overwrought. His contention that a Clinton win would cement Democratic electoral dominance forever, such that Republicans needed to charge the cockpit and die, was implausible at the time and seems more so in retrospect. Okay, so that essay has been kind of set aside. But Rich Lowry says it may have been maybe premature, overwrought, a little bit of hyperbole in 2016. It's right on target for 2028. And you might think, well, why? Well, it gets us back to, of course, Kamala Harris, because he says this time things might be really different. Democrats are now seriously contemplating, he says, measures that wouldn't have occurred to Hillary Clinton back in 2016. Endorsing some version of court packing or court reform, as Democrats insist on calling it, is becoming orthodoxy among mainstream Democrats. He points out that a couple of weeks ago, James Carville, remember him, the raging Cajun, James Carville said that Democrats should pack the court and they should add the District of Columbia and Puerto Rico as states in 2028 if they get unified control of Washington, D.C. Now, that would, of course, require Democratic president, Democratic House and Senate, which is not unthinkable, by the way, but let's leave that as it is. And so now Carville is just a political pundit, although a prominent one who has been a relative moderate in the past, at least in the Democratic context. But the most immediate past Democratic presidential nominee, Kamala Harris, who has some chance of winning the 2028 nomination, associated herself with the same ideas the other day and even added abolishing the Electoral College. Now, just again, I know some of you don't think politics every day and you just go, well, whatever's going on, I guess that's just maybe the next step in political punditry and maybe even what we might need to make this country more like a democracy. But these are, I think you could agree, radical ideas. And so then Rich Lowry says, if all of these were to become consensus Democratic agenda ideas in 2028, they would constitute one of the most radical political platforms of a major political party in American history, perhaps the most radical. He says court packing alone would be a seismic system changing event. That's not surprising to those of you that have heard Kelly Shackelford on this program say this time and time again. He says, likewise, abolishing the Electoral College, which has been the foundation to our presidential elections from the beginning, would also be, again, a system-changing event. And he says, if nothing else, the idea that you would want to now put four new progressive justices on the court, you'd want to have four new Democratic senators from the District of Columbia and Puerto Rico, is probably, by definition, a blatant power grab. Would you agree? I don't think too many people in the listening audience would disagree. And he goes on to then say that the effect on our politics would be toxic. What would a world look like where a substantial portion of the country thinks the Supreme Court is a sham? And not because the court is issuing opinions they don't like, but because the court has been fashioned to produce a predetermined ideological result through a grotesque end run around the rules. Now, he does acknowledge that some Democrats may say Republicans have already done this, even though the GOP operated within standard procedures to give you what we, of course, now call a conservative, and I put that in quotes, majority, but manufacturing new seats out of nothing, forcing the retirements of justices by fiat, which, of course, they were talking about then even in Virginia, is rigging the court. And if a portion of the country thinks that it no longer needs to abide by the court's decisions, that obviously creates the predicate for serious civil strife. He says the same is true if the Congress is no longer seen as legitimate after it has been packed with newly minted Democratic senators. So the point he's making is simply this. We might be really talking about a real Flight 93 election. We might really be talking about a real existential challenge that comes from the Democratic Party. And you've heard the phrase so many times, well, both parties, both sides have become more radical. Now, and look at the the Republican platform in 2000, and compare it to the most recent one. Look at the party platform for even 2016 and compare it to what they're talking about.
0: 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The requirements are you must love the Lord, have a cheerful and kind disposition, QuickBooks experience is helpful, along with being tech savvy, and having a willingness to learn. Benefits include health care and vacation time. The hours are Monday through Friday, 9 to 5. For more information, email your resume to bill@wjlu.org. That's B-I-L-L at wjlu.org.

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1: Back once again. If nothing else, Kamala Harris really got a number of people thinking and a number of pundits writing. And one of those, of course, I mentioned a minute ago, was Rich Lowry, which is entitled The Real Flight 93 Election. I just simply call it The Importance of Midterm Elections and, of course, the Next Elections. Because the midterms right now are determining, in some respects, who's going to be in leadership and whether or not that 2028 election is going to be important. But there's another individual that has written about this, and I'll hold up the book by Jonathan Turley. Here is an individual that, again, has written this very good book, An Indispensable Right, Free Speech in an Age of Rage. He is an individual we quote quite often. He is what I think you could probably identify as a moderate Democrat who is equally concerned about what Kamala Harris said and where the Democratic Party might be going. So you've had a chance to hear from somebody. Rich Lowry, I'm pretty sure, is a Republican. Jonathan Turley, I'm virtually certain, is a Democrat. And yet they're both sometimes saying the same kinds of things. His particular piece is, again, No Bad Ideas Democracy, because he says on Thursday, the former Vice President Kamala Harris posted a live stream on a podcast to call for a No Bad Idea brainstorm of the Democratic Party. She used that pretense to throw out there the idea that Democrats should make radical constitutional and political changes as soon as they retake power. Now, why is this relevant now? We don't vote till 2028. Well, you're voting right now on people in the various primaries and then in the general election in November 2026 who either agree with these or do not. These are the kinds of questions that could be and should be asked right now. So Jonathan Turley goes on and says, look, this includes packing the Supreme Court, admitting Puerto Rico and the District of Columbia as states, killing the Electoral College. He says, look, all of these have been raised in the past by liberal professors and pundits and things of that nature. But this is different. This is, if you will, not necessarily the heir apparent, but certainly one of the viable candidates for the Democratic Party. And Jonathan Turley, as a lawyer at George Washington University, said it was a telling rationalization. The Democratic Party has become the party of moral and political relativism, embodied in a popular by any means mantra used by many on the left today. He goes on to say, but there are bad ideas, just as there are bad people who want to win at any cost. And so he said, for some, Kamala Harris herself showed the existence of truly bad ideas by accepting the position of Biden's border czar and then... I love this. Allowing, of course, 10 million people to pour into this country. Another bad idea was her selection of Tim Walz as a running mate before his series of what he calls rake steps. And indeed, her sudden surprise nomination was a bad idea, one that cost $1.5 billion in just 15 weeks and led to one of her party's most crushing losses in decades. You can see he's lamenting that we couldn't maybe come up with a better Democratic candidate. So that's kind of his perspective. But he says the worst idea, however, is to celebrate our 250th anniversary by destroying the very institutions and values that created the most successful and stable democracy in history. He says in my book, which I just read, Rage and Republic, I discuss lawyers and law professors who rationalize the trashing of the Constitution and our institutions to achieve their political goals. He says, I even debated one of these Harvard law professors who rattled off a list of Democratic proposals for our system and then added that the left would first need to take control of the Supreme Court. Of course, it was an acknowledgement, as he points out, that the court would likely declare some or all of these particular proposals unconstitutional. Well, he gets into this in his book, and let me try to explain that. He says, I previously wrote about the rise of the new Jacobins. That goes back to the French Revolution. These are influential figures who are seeking to dismantle our system after facing judicial and political setbacks. He says, even the dean, I love this, even the dean of the Berkeley Law School wrote a book titled No Democracy Lasts Forever, How the Constitution Threatens the United States. So, you know, if you're a constitutional lawyer and you value the Constitution, having the dean of the law school in University of California at Berkeley saying, you know, Constitution's really just getting in our way. You can see the problem. And so it goes on to say that now you have leading Democrats, such as House Minority Leader Hakeem Jeffries, have declared the Supreme Court as illegitimate. They've even called for a massive overhaul of both state and federal courts to make them submit to Democrats' demands. This is pretty tough stuff from an individual who calls himself a Democrat and certainly has been somebody who has been more leaning to the progressive side than most. He says this was Jeffrey's reaction to, of course, what we talked about last week, what happened in Virginia, the Supreme Court's rejection of the attempt by the Democrats there to wipe out Republican representation in Virginia. If you're not familiar, they actually gerrymandered the state so that originally it was like 6-5 Democrats to Republican, it would be 10-1. And the Republican would be lucky win the one. I mean, that it's pretty significant gerrymandering, but nevertheless, that's the case. But nevertheless, Hakeem Jeffries is not the only one adding bad ideas to the list of Kamala Harris. Various politicians and pundits called for the sacking and packing of the Virginia Supreme Court. And they wanted to do that, as you remember us talking about, by lowering the mandatory age for retirement from, was it 73 to 50? That would simply force out many of the current justices and replace them with rubber stamp liberal appointees. And so as a result, there were others. One of those is the former campaign lawyer for Hillary Clinton, Mark Elias, who said he would just scrap the entire Virginia government over the refusal to let Democrats gerrymander the state. And so the point he's making is, it doesn't really matter that even a justice appointed by former Democratic Governor Mark Warner found that the move was unconstitutional, or that Democratic figures such as the current governor, Abigail Spanberger, believe that it could be overturned. This latest effort to throw out some of the bad ideas, of course, is something he's talking about. And he says even when he and others flagged some of the posts by Mark Elias, he criticized me for taking him to task for merely quoting the state constitution. Yet it is all part of the effort to normalize extreme measures and condition American voters to fundamentally changing our system. Harris calls it an expanded playbook. And what you see here is that the former Attorney General Eric Holder right now is pushing for the packing of the Supreme Court, explaining how simple it would be. It is all about the acquisition and use of power. And of course, James Carville used some words I won't use, but that's what we need to do, his argument was. And he says, these are the same voices that have been plaguing our system for generations. It is what he calls the siren calls for unleashing forms of direct democracy and removing moderating influences in our system. And I think if nothing else, it's a reminder that we benefit from a system that has checks and balances. James Madison famously wrote that even when the founders were talking about trying to benefit from some of the mistakes that were made in other democracies, he said, had every Athenian citizen been a Socrates, every Athenian assembly would still have been a mob. So he concludes by simply saying the framers rejected more direct democratic systems to blunt the impulses and passions that destroyed other systems. They wanted to avoid democracy becoming what, of course, Benjamin Rush referred to as a mobocracy. So if nothing else, it concludes by reminding us that the American Constitution was a rejection of bad ideas, and that if anything, this is why we should look at what is being proposed right now by Kamala Harris. We do not need an expanded playbook designed to secure and retain power for one party. What we need to do is recognize that this was a government which was based on the protection of rights derived not from the government, but from God. He says, now that was a good idea. Well, let's take a break. When we come back, we'll get into some other issues. But I thought, if nothing else, isn't it interesting that we have both Rich Lowry and Jonathan Turley talking about this bad ideas and a warning, if I think we can see what could happen if indeed, not only in this election, but in certainly the next election, we allow some of those bad ideas to be part of our government. Let's take a break, though. When we come back, we'll get into some other issues. But most importantly, I wanted to point you to some very interesting things being said today about some offhanded comments from the former Vice President of the United States, who could be the next presidential nominee for the Democratic Party. So let's take a break. When we come back, we'll get into a couple other issues. But if you are interested in joining us, 1-800-351-1212. We'll take a break. Be back with more right after this.
2: Where does moral truth come from? According to 58% of Americans, individuals determine moral truth. A quarter of Generation Z says society determines moral truth, and morality can even change over time. Only 42% of Americans believe that truth comes from God. I don't know about you, but I find these numbers extremely troubling. It really is a crisis of truth, and that crisis has consequences. Look at society. Evil is called good, good called evil. People with biblical beliefs are called bigots, or worse, they're canceled. But there is hope. The Bible promises the truth will set us free, and that's why Point of View is relentless in our commitment to the ultimate source of moral truth, God's Word. 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Help Americans find truth again by giving at pointofview.net.
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4: Alarm clock wakes you up. A hammer helps build something. And a coffee maker? That's just good news in appliance form. But people are made for more than a single task. We want to know there's meaning in what we do, that there's a reason to get up, keep going, and not give up, that even ordinary days can still carry eternal weight.

Old, as he says, ever since the days of Franklin Delano Roosevelt. He says the central flaw in this reasoning, and this is something we talk about in the upcoming Outlook magazine, is there's only a fixed amount of money to go around. And if someone makes more than you, well, it isn't fair, because if there's a fixed amount, it's a zero sum. Your success is based on my failure. You took more of the pie in the refrigerator, and so it left less for me. But as Cal Thomas wisely points out, the opposite is really true. The money supply is unlimited. You certainly see that right now with the central banks. But more importantly, you know, wealth increases. We have a better standard of living because of all the entrepreneurs and all the inventions and things like that. Nevertheless, he goes on to say that AOC and her socialist fellow travelers think there's something wrong with earnings from investments and other non-salaried income. And, of course, he points out that investments in the stock market produce capital for corporations. They hire people and pay them salaries. They are then able to make investments that help sustain them and their families. If nothing else, he says, one good example he takes from Calvin Coolidge. By the way, I happen to know that Cal Thomas had parents that worked for Calvin Coolidge, so that's where his name comes from. Cal is for Calvin Thomas. But nevertheless, talks about the Revenue Act of 1926, promoted by President Calvin Coolidge, benefited all the classes, not just the wealthy. Before Coolidge entered office, the federal income tax rate was 73%. The Revenue Act lowered it to 25%. And so in his first message to Congress, Calvin Coolidge said, high taxes reach everywhere and burden everybody. They diminish industry and commerce. They make agriculture unprofitable. They increase the rates of transportation. They are a charge on every necessity of life. And in some respects, he says, these are difficult lessons to learn. Unfortunately, AOC, Senator Bernie Sanders, even the New York City Democratic Socialist and Mayor, Zohran Mamdani, have allowed their radical ideology to obscure the economic and political lessons from their recent past. And what you are seeing today is high state and city taxes, all sorts of problems there. And it's illustrative of the fact that over these many years, we have produced, and I'll hold them up again, a biblical point of view on capitalism and socialism, biblical point of view on socialism, and even the most recent one, a biblical point of view on the road to serfdom, which is a book that really is providing a great critique of socialism, because we have a younger generation that is convinced that socialism is superior to capitalism. I can understand some of their frustration. We talk about it so often here on Point of View. But at the same time, we have a great deal of evidence to show that if you really want to improve the standard of living of individuals, if you want to lead to human flourishing, certainly that is something that is going to happen in a free market, not one controlled by a few bureaucrats. You know, then Cal Thomas quotes from the late David Horowitz, who said, socialism is a plan of morally sanctioned theft. It is about dividing up what others have created. Consequently, socialist economies don't work. They create poverty instead of wealth. He also says, here's another quote. This comes from the economist and social philosopher Ludwig von Mises, somebody we probably should quote more often here on Point of View. But nevertheless, Ludwig von Mises put it this way. The champions of socialism call themselves progressives, but they recommend a system which is characterized by rigid observance of routine and by a resistance to every kind of improvement. They call themselves liberals, but they are intent on abolishing liberty. They call themselves Democrats, but they yearn for dictatorship. They call themselves revolutionaries, but they want to make the government omnipotent. And so just a reminder once again that we are finding ourselves with some of the individuals that for some time have been following kind of the siren call of socialism. They're convinced that indeed we should actually have a system which would be fair to everybody. And as much as we might desire to have fairness
universal. What almost always has happened.

0: happened in a socialist economy is you make everybody universally poor. And in this particular book I did on socialism, I quote from Dinesh D'Souza in his book dealing with this very important issue of socialism. The title of his book was The United States of Socialism, in which he gives us this long list of countries in Eastern Europe, Poland, Yugoslavia, Albania, Czechoslovakia, Hungary, Romania, and East Germany, and then countries in Asia, Vietnam, Laos, Cambodia, North Korea, and China, as well as, of course, our countries here in South America, Cuba, Nicaragua, Bolivia, Venezuela, and of course, we might also mention some in Africa, Angola, Ghana, Tanzania, Benin, Mali, Mozambique, Zambia, and Zimbabwe. If you do the count, that's 25 failed experiments on socialism. Why do we want to export those ideas from those countries to this country? Why do we want to import them into the New York City legal system? Well, that's what's going to be happening, and it's all the more reason for us here on Point of View to address these issues of socialism, to educate you and your children and your grandchildren about some of the very significant dangers taking place. Let's take a break, though. When we come back, some final comments. Our good friend Jeremy Dice has once again written about a book that we've covered on this program called What Really Matters, Restoring a Legacy of Faith, Freedom, and Family, written by Timothy Gegline. And even though we've talked about it before with Timothy.
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5: 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That's where purpose and motivation come together. 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
1: Hey, for a few more minutes, let me just mention real quickly that we're going to spend some time now just looking at a very good piece by Jeremy Dice. He is, of course, with First Liberty Institute, been on the program with us many times before. Used to listen to Point of View sometimes in the back seat of a van while his sister was having, I think it was piano lessons, and he was listening to Point of View back when he was young, and now, of course, he's been on the program with us many times. But he spends a little bit of time talking about a book by Timothy Gegelein. Timothy has been on the program with us, used to be in the Bush administration. His latest book is What Really Matters, Restoring a Legacy of Faith, Freedom, and Family. And he says he delivers a compelling an urgent manifesto for a nation at a crossroads. With the precision, he says, of a historian and the unflagging passion of a patriot, Timothy Gegelein examines the cultural, moral, and spiritual decline of America, offering a roadmap to reclaim the values that once made this nation a beacon of hope and liberty. Now, again, America's greatness, according to Timothy Gegelein, is rooted in our foundational principles of faith, family, and freedom. Something we talk about so often here on Point of View, faith, family, and freedom. It's really the grid that I use oftentimes to determine what we'll be talking about here on Point of View. And Timothy says these are pillars that have been really important for the flourishing of this country, and they're under, right now, what he says, relentless attack from a culture that's become increasingly hostile to religious values and historical truth. He says readers who engage with his mix of personal anecdotes and unique experience in evaluating the culture are certainly going to benefit, because he's been a political insider working in the administration, but that's also helped him in some respects diagnose, as he says, some of the nation's ailments, and encouraged by what could be happening in the future. You might remember when Timothy was on the program, he says, I'm a very significant optimist, but at the same time, he sees what's going on in the culture. And so that, I think, is really important. So one of the most potent themes, and you wouldn't be surprised that Jeremy Dice talks about this, is the defense of religious liberty. He says, as the cornerstone of all other freedoms, Timothy Gegelein recognizes its placement at the head of the Bill of Rights for its essential role in fostering a moral and virtuous citizenry. Yet this foundational freedom, he says, is in the present day facing civilizational challenges, from government mandates, which are now, of course, forcing religious organizations to violate their beliefs because of cultural pressures and things like that, to even threats to religious liberty. These are all real and growing, he says. Here, Gegelein's analysis, he says, is not merely theological or theoretical, it's deeply practical. The consequences of a society that abandons its Judeo-Christian heritage does more than risk the structural support of freedom. A society such as ours that abandons its rich heritage faces the pain of loneliness, despair, and division at the personal level. So if nothing else, that is, I think, the great threat. He says, thankfully, there is a antidote to these cultural decay, and Timothy Gegelein draws upon his years spent engaging the political elite to look for ways in which our leaders might restore what he calls the bedrock of society. And these come from how, for example, the decline of marriage and family have led to all sorts of social ills. That could be poverty and crime and mental health crises and things like that. He also wants to offer hope, pointing to the power of faith and committed parenting and the rest. Matter of fact, he writes, if we are to restore marriage and the family and begin to reverse this decline, we must start with the restoration of religious faith, which, as he says, unironically is where the founders of the great nation started. But of course, he says that requires one more thing, a clear understanding of our nation's history. Sadly, American citizenry lacks in its historical literacy. Such widespread ignorance of American history, which Timothy Gegelein attributes to decades of revisionist teaching and cultural amnesia, stands as, again, a threat to this one great nation. Ignore your past. and be doomed to repeat your mistakes. Or, as Timothy Gateline quotes President Ronald Reagan saying, if we forget what we did, we don't know who we are. And so, again, he talks about the fact that for progressives, they want to mask historical literacy as an alternative, ahistorical narrative that only serves to make the nation more historically illiterate. He points, for example, to Project 1690. The 1619 Project was one that wanted to only focus on the flaws, said that slavery began in Jamestown and that the Revolutionary War was fought about slavery, which it was not, and all sorts of other issues there as well, and then points to the fact that you have some very good alternatives. He mentions one of those, Hillsdale College's 1776 curriculum, which is certainly the case. So nevertheless, Jeremy Dice then goes on to say, ultimately, what really matters is a call to action. Readers will be challenged to reject the cultural mantra of you do you and instead embrace a life of service, sacrifice, and commitment to others. He is a patient, optimistic individual urging Americans to return to the values that made this nation a city set on a hill. Timothy Gateline also leaves despair to others and uses his critique of what is wrong to offer what he calls a hopeful vision of what could be. Or maybe we could say to what has been and can be again, given the foundational principles that have made this nation not only to be welcomed, but be reinvented. Those who had worked through this gentle critique will be eager to join him in the work of restoration. Finally, Jeremy Dice says, in a time of cultural and political polarization, what really matters is a unifying and clarion call to remember who we are and what we stand for. It is a book that deserves a place on the shelf of every American who believes in the enduring power of faith, family, and freedom. If I remember right, I think we did the interview on April 30th, but you can certainly type in that book, What Really Matters, and find the interview there as well. But as we wind down, let me just mention tomorrow, Miriam Matthews will be with us, and he is going to be looking at some very important issues. Then we have our Friday weekend edition. But if you find yourself saying, okay, you went through some of this fairly quickly, or I would like to learn a little more about archaeology, we, of course, in the first hour had Dr. Paul Weaver with us. We've given you an opportunity to certainly find the interview by going down to the section that says watch or listen, because he was in studio. You can also, of course, go to his website, which is BibleAndTheologyMatters.com, and you can find his podcast. You can find the videos we talked about. You might want to even contact him. And, of course, his book, Faith Affirming Findings, 50 Archaeological Discoveries That Validate the Historicity and Reliability of Scripture. Moreover, we, of course, also covered some great material that comes from a number of individuals. Rich Lowry on the importance of the midterm elections and the 2028 election. No Bad Ideas from Jonathan Turley. AOC and Economics by Cal Thomas. And, of course, this one by Jeremy Dice on the whole idea of, once again, the book What Really Matters, Restoring a Legacy of Faith, Freedom, and Family. That's all we have for today. If you find yourself wanting to learn some more about these issues, let me encourage you to go to the website, pointofview.net. 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
7: Our God is a God who cares enough to discipline us. To put it in two words in the book of Peter, fear God. It's very simple. That's what Peter says. Not only that, the Apostle Paul says you are to work out your salvation with, do you know the verse? Fear and, just in case you didn't get what kind of uneasy feeling that is, and trembling.

0: Welcome to Focal Point with author and pastor Mike Fabares. I'm your host, Dave Drewy. As followers of Jesus, we'd never want to do anything that would dishonor our Savior. We don't want to hurt the person we love. And yet Hebrews 10 says there's one thing that we could do that tramples underfoot the Son of God. Today, Pastor Mike explains how we crush the grace of Jesus when we fail to take sin seriously. Pastor Mike has titled this message, Motivated by the Fear of Being Phony.
1: If you have your Bibles, I want you to open once again to the book of Hebrews. And I want you to open up to the 10th chapter. And we left off in this text after seeing in verse 22 that our primary calling is, once we get right with God, to seek with all of our might to draw near to God. Verses 24 and 25, we need each other in that quest, and that you and I ought to help each other in that quest, which brings him into another thought. After we've received the knowledge of the truth, we know what this thing is all about, we understand the purpose of the crucifixion, we get this thing called sin and its consequences, we know what this thing means if we are to be redeemed and forgiven, we get all that, we understand it. If we keep on deliberately sinning, then no sacrifice for sins is left. We don't have it. We're not a part of it. We don't get the benefits of it. As a matter of fact, we're left, verse 27, with only a fearful expectation of judgment and of raging fire that will consume the enemies of God. He then makes an argument by comparison from lesser to greater. He says in verse 28, anyone in the Old Testament, if they rejected the law of Moses, they died. It was a capital offense to thumb your nose at the truth of the prophet. You died without mercy. No one cried over you. They said, man, he deserves it. If he's going to turn his back on the prophetic word, he should be killed. They were killed without mercy. On the testimony of two or three witnesses, it's all it took. He says, if that's the way it was dealt with in the old covenant, how much more severely do you think a man deserves to be punished who has, now again, this is all hinged on verse 26, a deliberate life of sin after knowing what this is all about. They are trampling the Son of God underfoot. They've treated as an unholy thing, like it was no big deal, the blood of the covenant that sanctified him. And who has insulted the spirit of grace? Grace was all about the free forgiveness that comes in the shadow of the cross, that God will forgive you. You don't earn it. You get it granted to you. All of that, he says, is grace. But, you know, when you continue to deliberately sin after understanding this equation, you insult the spirit, capital S, of grace. For we know him who said, now quoting Deuteronomy 32, it is mine to avenge and I will repay. And again, the Lord will judge his people. We know him, don't we? If we do, you need to understand verse 31. It is a dreadful thing to fall into the hands of the living God. Now, those are verses that they don't choose very often for the Dayspring cards at the Christian bookstore. These are hard words. They're serious words. They're words that speak to the depth of the sin problem. Now, salvation was all about removing the problem of sin. It was about taking the penalty of sin off my account. It was about somehow relating to a holy God and having that God embrace me, even though in my life I've sinned. How does that work? Well, that's what the book of Hebrews has been all about. Embrace Christ, our great high priest. And if you do, because of his own sacrifice, not the animal, not the blood of a bull or a goat, but because of his own substitutionary sacrifice, you can be completely forgiven. And the text says, man, this gets back to the core issue. It's a sin issue. And we need to realize that that's a big deal. And you know what? The spirit of grace, because it was all about grace, thinks of that. He is insulted if we don't take sin seriously. And you know what it means? Valuing the crucifixion of Jesus Christ. That was costly. My forgiveness cost a lot. We need to learn to highly value the love of Christ. And you look at this picture, and here's the writer of Hebrews saying, it's like you're trampling the Son of God underfoot. It's like you're treating as unholy the blood, this precious blood of the innocent one. It's like you're saying it doesn't even really matter. And I'm looking at that, and I'm thinking, there is a real passion in the pen of this writer, is there not? And I think about the fact that there are men in this audience right now who would probably go to fist blows with other men if their wife was insulted in the parking lot. If somebody deliberately sinned against them, I think there are men that would physically fight other people in standing up for the honor of their wife. I think there's some moms here that would pull some hair and yell and scream and kick and yell and raise their voice and scratch a few people in the face if the honor of their children was in some way defied or someone walked over their body like they didn't care. I think they would look at their kids and say, I love my kids so much. If you walked on him and deliberately sinned against him, I would physically go after you. I think there's women here that would do that. So what's wrong with us, Christian? When we watch people do the same thing to the Son of God, what is our response? Well, you know, I don't want to get involved, and who am I? I'm not the Holy Spirit, and I don't want them to think I'm a holy Jesus nut, and, you know, I don't know. I'll just keep, oh, God will take care of it. He died for us to redeem us from sin. We watch people sin who claim to be Christians, and we stand by and say, well, you know, let's learn to highly value the love of Christ. Why? Well, verse 30. Composite group. Got real Christians in the audience. You got phony Christians in the audience. Two quotations. Quotations, interestingly enough, and maybe your footnote will say this in your Bible, it comes from Deuteronomy chapter 32, and they are sequential verses. It's the first part of verse 35 and the first part of verse 36 in Deuteronomy chapter 32. And the first verse that starts it here says, it is mine to avenge and I will repay. Then there's another Hebrew phrase, and then it says in the next verse, the Lord will judge his people. Do you see that there are two audiences in view here? You can take my word for it. You go home and study it. Be good Bereans. But in that text, the first verse is dealing with the enemies of Israel. God will judge the enemies of Israel. He'll judge the enemies, absolutely. And God will repay them. And then the next verse turns attention to Israel. And you know what? The Lord will judge his people too. There'll be accountability there. Oh, there'll be extreme accountability to the enemies of God. They will be punished with God's retribution, and then there will be accountability for the house of Israel. And the Father, who calls himself the Father and helper of Israel, guess what? He is concerned about how Israel lives, and he will judge his people. There are two judgments in view here, a judgment that involves punishment and a judgment that involves discipline and accountability. There's a judgment to the enemies of God that involves something that he describes in verse 27 as the raging fire that consumes the enemies of God. And then there's a judgment that involves the people of God. Why should I care about sin in my life? Well, if I don't, I'm going to have to face the judgment of God retribution. And if I am a Christian and I struggle with sin like you do and it frustrates me and I'm angry about it and I repent of it and I'm getting a little bit more holy than I was last year and things are getting a little better here, but I still am grappling with this, and then I see others trample the blood of the Son of God underfoot because they don't care, why should I care about that? Well, one reason is because I'm going to stand before God and be judged. Different kind of judgment? Absolutely. And in the Bible, here's a little helpful note. We need to recognize the difference when we see the word judgment. Because the word in the New Testament, for instance, the word krino, is used in both cases. The judgment of God's enemy in a place called the lake of fire, and the judgment of God's people, giving an account for our lives. Christians will be judged. Non-Christians will be judged. They're a different kind of judgment. And as I often say, there's a judgment that takes place at the Orange County Courthouse that's a little different than the judgment that takes place at the Orange County Fair. They're two different kinds of judgment. But there's a judgment there. And there's an evaluation. One is for punishment, one is for reward. But also, more than that, and it's not the county fair is not a good analogy here, there will be an answering and an accountability and giving an account for every idle and careless word I will have to answer to my Father. The Bible says, if you call on God, your Father, one who impartially judges, then you ought to live your lives with fear. You ought to have that sense of respectful dread. As Spurgeon said, holy anxiety. You need to recognize that this text, I mean, and this isn't going to take any convincing, but from 26 to 31, the reason it's not on a Day Spring card, it's not intended to leave me with a good feeling. Would you agree with that? This whole text for Christians and non-Christians is going to leave me with a feeling of uneasiness. Let me introduce another word. The word in Scripture that describes an inner sense of uneasiness is the word fear, phobos. We get the word phobia of it. If you stand on a ladder, up high on a ladder, and you have a fear of height, then you feel inside uneasiness. It's not a pleasant feeling, right? That's an unpleasant feeling. If you stand before a judge and you've broken the law and he's about to decide how long you spend in the county jail, you have an uneasy feeling in your heart. You need to understand just how judgment has two applications in Scripture, krino, so the word phobos in Scripture has two applications in Scripture. The non-Christian should fear. What do they have to fear? Well, according to verse 27, the judgment of God. Which judgment? The raging fire that consumes the enemies of God. But you and I, according to verse number 30, we have a judgment to face. The Lord's people have a judgment to face. And that should also result in fear, a different kind of fear. Therefore, let's sum up our message this way. Number 3 on your outlines. We are called in drawing near to God, verse 22, to love Him, but in loving Him, we are also to fear Him. And this passage hits the nail right on the head. It leaves every reader with the sense of, ooh, it's called in verse 31, dread. The dread, it is a dreadful thing to fall into the hands of the living God. A fearful thing. What does that mean? Well, I suppose for non-Christians, it's a really fearful thing because they're going to be punished. But you know what? For us, it's a fearful thing as well because there will be an accountability. When I was 16, if I were to come home late after curfew, I would fear my father. And you know what that would be? An internal feeling of uneasiness, particularly if when I drove into the driveway, the bedroom light came on. Boo. Okay? That was at age 16. At age 18, I was living in downtown Chicago. I worked on Michigan Avenue selling shoes. I would walk home from Michigan Avenue to the college dorm that was about a mile away. And you know, when I came home late after work, I had a different kind of fear. But I was fearful of the street gangs in downtown Chicago. I was afraid. Both of them were feelings of uneasiness. One is a feeling that when it comes to God, God doesn't want me to have. When John says perfect love casts out all fear, he clarifies the fear I'm talking about is the fear of punishment. I am not going to be, in the technical sense, punished by God. But when I came home late from my curfew, I might receive, to be technically accurate, discipline. God, my dad didn't bring me into the garage and beat me to get back at me. That's what punishment is. It's retribution. It's leveling the score. It's justice. My father didn't want to instill justice in my life when I came home late as a 16-year-old. He wanted to instill what? Discipline so that I might learn to do what is right. But you know what it caused in my heart? Nevertheless, when the light came on and I drove in with my loud car, hoping to cruise in, turning it off about 3 houses before I drove up, I was trying to make sure that I didn't have to feel that because I wanted to sneak one by him. But here was someone who, light comes, oh man, oh, busted. Okay? Fear. And I know some of you didn't grow up with a dad like that because you came and went whenever you pleased. And I feel sorry for you because you don't understand the God of heaven. Because the God of heaven is not some libertarian who just lets you do whatever you want. Our God, as we'll learn in chapter 12, is a God who cares enough to discipline us. And I praise God I had a dad that cared enough about me to discipline me. And those of you that know what that's like, you understand God a little bit better than those in this modern age of lax rules and foolish, stupid parenting. Unfortunately, a lot of Christians don't understand that. And they think, well, if God is my father, then I don't fear him. Well, that's not true. As a matter of fact, the Bible says that we are to fear him. To put it in 2 words in the book of Peter, fear God. It's very simple. That's what Peter says. Not only that, the Apostle Paul says, if you're now a Christian and you've embraced the remedy for sin as it relates to being obedient and saying no to sin in your Christian life, here's what he says, be obedient, children, not just in my presence, be obedient, children, all the time, and you're proving to be. And he says, you know what, you are to, this is Philippians 2:12, you are to work out your salvation with, do you know the verse? Fear and, just in case you didn't get what kind of uneasy feeling that is, and trembling. And that's when the light comes on late at night. That's a trembling fear. God expects you to fear him. And let me just say this. Let me turn to you a couple quick passages. Let me turn to the book of Acts. Look at this text, if you would, in the book of Acts. Acts chapter 9. Acts chapter 9. It is God's intention for every church. If you can go to church week after week, and all it is bubblegum Tylenol every week, and you never get a sense of dread before the living God, if you never leave going, whoa, our God is a consuming fire, which is where he goes, by the way, in the book of Hebrews. He says that. We approach him, we worship him with reverence. Guess what that word is? Phobos. With fear and awe, because our God is a consuming fire. That's how we worship him, with respect. That's so respectful that it causes me to tremble. And you know what? It is God's intention for every church, if the Holy Spirit has His way, that we will do so. Take a look at verse number 31 as he summarizes the trip, strengthening the churches. He says, then the church throughout Judea, Galilee, and Samaria enjoyed a time of peace. Now, that's an important contextual marker because there wasn't persecution going on at this particular point. This description is a time of peace. And a lot of people think, well, if we get in the tax breaks and the government's not persecuting us and it's a time of peace and prosperity, then you know what? Our relationship with God is fun and joyful and relaxing and it's cool and it's high five Jesus in heaven. It's all great. And that's not what works out here. Time of peace? We're not talking about a time of persecution. A time of peace. It was strengthened and encouraged, not by Paul, ultimately by the Holy Spirit. And here's what the Holy Spirit does. Couple things. It says the churches, they grew in number and they were living in the, circle it, phobos, the fear of God. God, if he has his way with Compass Bible Church or any other church listening to this on the radio or watching it on television, it will cause your church to stand in fear of God. Can you love God and fear God? You must, because we're called to love him, and we're also called to fear him. One last passage. Turn with me to 1 Corinthians. Make it 2 Corinthians chapter 7. 2 Corinthians chapter 7, after this great instruction in chapter 6 about why aren't we different? Why don't we step out? Why don't we live for God? Why don't we live obediently? Why don't we take sin seriously? He says this, 2 Corinthians 7:1. Since we have these promises, dear friends, let us, now look at this, purify ourselves. That's a kind of exerted effort to change my relationship with sin. Purify ourselves from everything that contaminates body and spirit. Let's be holy people. Perfecting, I love this phrase, holiness. Are you working on that? Perfecting holiness out of, what does your Bible say? Guess what the word is? Phobos. Out of fear for God. Let's do that because we fear him. Lewis was on to something in the Chronicles of Narnia, and you know the story, and thankfully it was popularized by the movie, but the book was far better, and if you read the book, you remember that last paragraph in that chapter dealing with that conversation that Lucy has with Mr. Beaver about Aslan, and she's frustrated because she said, I expected that the king would be a man. Oh, he's not a man, Mr. Beaver says. He's a lion. He's a great lion. Wow. Sounds scary. Remember the whole dialogue there? She says, oh, he doesn't sound very safe, and Mr. Beaver said, who said anything about safe? Oh, you mean he's not safe? No, he's not. Who said anything about safe? He said he's not safe, but he's good. And the combination of drawing near to a good God should leave us, as Lewis tried to teach us through the words of Mr. Beaver, because here's what he says. He says this, and I love this phrase. He says, if anyone can stand before the great Aslan without their knees knocking, they're either braver than most or they're just plain silly. And the problem with people today in church is that I don't think we got people that are braver than most who can stand in the face of a holy God. I think we got a lot of silly people who think that God is their butler, he's their therapist, and we don't stand in awe of a great and awesome God who says, I spent the blood of my son to forgive you of sin. Can you change your relationship to it? Can you work to perfect holiness in your life? Work at it. And when you see people claiming to be Christians and they just trample over the blood of Christ, could you stand up for the honor of my son's death? Fear God. Fear God. If that leads us to a little doubting, if that leads us to a little self-examination, let me close with the words of Spurgeon. He said, I would rather go to heaven doubting all the way than to be lost through deceptive self-confidence. There is a holy fear, Spurgeon said, that must not be banished from the church of God. There is a sacred anxiety, I love that phrase, which puts us to question. It forces us to examine ourselves to see if we're of the faith. And that fear must not be disdained. Let us learn, if the Holy Spirit gets a hold of our church, to stand in awe and reverence for the holy God. Let's pray. God, we need your help. We need your spirit to work in our lives. We need our hearts to get a clearer and more accurate biblical picture of who you are. We praise you, God. It's of no genius of our own. It's your work in our church. But we do praise you that we have chosen to move passage by passage through the book of Hebrews. That we're not skipping around, because certainly if we were and we're trying to preach pleasant and good-tasting messages, we would certainly skip this text. But we can't. if we're committed to preaching and teaching, learning and living the whole counsel of God. But we are thankful, God, for what it can do in our hearts. So help us, Lord, to have a proper respect, a kind of respect that is so intense that when we stand before you, our knees knock just a little bit. And we recognize that you're a great God, an awesome God, a consuming fire. It is a dreadful thing to fall into the hands of the living God. And we know that the enemies, the counterfeits, will face you in judgment. And we know that when we drive our lives into the driveway of the kingdom, the light will come on and you will walk out and examine our lives. And for that, God, we just look to that day with a bit of holy anxiety, as Spurgeon put it. And we want to be careful and circumspect and questioning and looking into our lives with a bit more precision than the kind of folly and silliness that so often captivates modern Christianity. Help us, God, lead us to another level of understanding of who you are and another level of being in step with the Holy Spirit and living up to the high calling to which you've called us, to be holy as you're holy. God, we know we're in process. We know it's a process of purification. We can't just snap our fingers or you just don't do some miraculous work that makes us never sin again. It's a battle until the day we reach the kingdom. But between now and then, God, we want to do our best. We want to be encouraging one another, and all the more as we see the day of driving our lives into your presence approaching. God, we want to encourage each other. We want to help each other. So God, I pray that would be the reality, and ultimately we'd find ourselves day after day, week after week, and year after year, drawing nearer and nearer to you. In Jesus' name we pray. Amen.
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4: This is Max McLean. What was the purpose of the law? To point out just how short we fall from God's standard? And why are Christians no longer obligated to follow the law? Why doesn't following the law bring about the righteousness that God wants? Listen to the Bible from Romans 7. So, my brothers, you also died to the law through the body of Christ, that you might belong to another, to him who was raised from the dead, in order that we might bear fruit to God. For when we were controlled by the sinful nature, the sinful passions aroused by the law were at work in our bodies, so that we bore fruit for death. But now, by dying to what once bound us, we have been released from the law so that we serve in the new way of the Spirit and not in the old way of the written code. What shall we say then? Is the law sin? Certainly not. Indeed, I would not have known what sin was except through the law, for I would not have known what coveting really was if the law had not said, "Do not covet." But sin, seizing the opportunity afforded by the commandment, produced in me every kind of covetous desire. For apart from law, sin is dead. Once I was alive apart from law. But when the commandment came, sin sprang to life and I died. I found that the very commandment that was intended to bring life actually brought death. For sin, seizing the opportunity afforded by the commandment, deceived me, and through the commandment put me to death. So then, the law is holy, and the commandment is holy, righteous, and good. Did that which is good then become death to me? By no means. But in order that sin might be recognized as sin, it produced death in me through what was good, so that through the commandment, sin might become utterly sinful. From Romans 7, listen to the Bible. It's great for the soul.
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2: The ground of our inheritance is Christ, beloved. Christ. You see, there's no way to get anything that God has to offer apart from Christ. There's nothing outside of Christ. Neither is there salvation in any other, for there is none other name under heaven given among men whereby we must be saved. I didn't say that. That's what the Bible said. And I believe the Bible to be the authoritative word of God.
3: 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I'm your host, Phil Johnson.
4: An old saying goes, he promised me earrings, but he only pierced my ears. In other words, you set your hopes on the promise of blessing, only to be disappointed. Sounds like many of the promises handed out today. You're told, do this or give that, and you're sure to reach your financial goals or be healed from sickness or meet the man or woman of your dreams or guarantee your place in heaven. But those promises only disappoint. They're hollow, deceptive, even deadly. And yet, there is good news of amazing riches backed by the unchanging promises of God's Word. Find out how those riches can be your riches today on Grace to You as John MacArthur continues his study, Richer Than You Think. But before the lesson, we're so grateful for the work God is doing in the lives of people through Grace to You, and I have an example of that that I'd like to pass along. Here's a letter from Dan. He writes, I heard John MacArthur for the first time while driving home from work on my local Christian radio station. The sermon he preached really opened my eyes. I searched the internet for John's ministry when I got home, and I downloaded the Grace to You app and began listening to Grace Stream every chance I could get. I recently found the sermon archive and found out I could search the website for John's sermons by book. So fantastic. Even though Pastor MacArthur has passed on to glory, he continues to help me know the truth and grow in my faith. I've never felt closer to God in my life. 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God bless you all, and he signs it, Dan. 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Thank you for the vital role you have in our work. And if you've benefited but have never known the blessing of sharing in this ministry, today would be a great day to take that step. I'll tell you how to partner with us before we end today. But now, here's John MacArthur showing you why, if you're a Christian, you are richer than you think.
2: I remember years ago when I used to travel in the South and do assemblies, and we used to do a lot of ministries in the black high schools, that we would meet with a lot of people who looked at life rather bleakly. And I can remember many conversations with young people down in Mississippi and other parts of the South, and they would say to me, John, they would say, do you think we'll ever be able to amount to what we want to amount to? Do you think we'll ever be able to fulfill our dreams for our life? And we'd have conversation after conversation through those years in those kinds of ways. And you know, I see that in all parts of life. I see that with young people today and with old people as well, who really face life with a sense of foreboding, who wonder whether or not there ever really will be a fulfillment in life, who wonder whether life will really turn out to be what it could be, who wonder whether there is really potential for something wonderful and fulfilling and exciting in life. That brings me to share with you the thoughts in Ephesians 1, 11 to 14, because they are really about the promise of God in Jesus Christ to everyone who believes. There are some things that can make life meaningful. There are some fantastic things that God has planned for those that are in Christ, some promises that God will keep. Now, when you use the word promise, you know, maybe some people would be cynical about it because, let's face it, we've all known people who made promises and didn't keep them. And frankly, we've all made promises ourselves and didn't keep them, right? And in our society today, it's promises, promises, promises, promises. Governments make promises and break them. Nations make promises and break them. Advertisers make promises and break them. Politicians make promises and break them. Preachers make promises and break them. Husbands, wives, brothers, sisters, moms, dads, uncles, aunts, friends, enemies, everybody. But there is one who makes promises, guess what? Never breaks them. Never. That's Jesus Christ. And the promise that he makes here in Ephesians 1, 11 to 14 is above all things wonderful, incredible, and exciting. And I want to share with you what Paul has to say about it. Peter said this, 2 Peter 3, the Lord is not slack concerning what? His promises. Isn't that great? The Lord is not slack concerning His promises. In fact, the Apostle Paul said He is God who cannot lie. In Hebrews 10:23, the Bible says He is faithful that promised. In Romans 4:21, the Bible says what He has promised, He is able also to perform. There is somebody who keeps His promises. That's God. God who cannot lie keeps His promises. Now listen. Paul is telling us in Ephesians 1 verses 3 to 14, this whole passage is one sentence, the longest sentence in the Bible. He just goes on and on, and his heart is so full of praise, he can't find a period anywhere. It's just a matter of, and then there was this, and so forth. He's just pouring out praise. And what he is praising God for is this wonderful promise that God has made in Jesus Christ. That's what's on his heart. He says in verse 3, blessed be the God and Father of our Lord Jesus Christ, who has blessed us with all spiritual blessings in the heavenlies in Christ. And then he goes on to recite that. He's chosen us in Him before the foundation of the world. He's predestinated us to be to the praise of His glory. Verse 7, He's given us redemption through His blood. He's forgiven our sins according to the riches of His grace. Verse 8, He has abounded to us in all wisdom and prudence. He's even made known the secrets of His will. And all of these things in verse 10, ultimately He's going to bring us into one great harmonious union with Himself forever. No wonder He's full of praise, huh? No wonder. Now, basically, verses 3 to 14, from a technical viewpoint, are divided into three parts. He takes us all the way back, as verse 4 says, before the foundation of the world, and he lets us watch God master planning history. And as God is master planning history, the basic key to the whole thing is the building of the church. And Paul says, here is God, before the foundation of the world, putting together the church. And three key words separate the three parts to this passage. First, the pattern that he used or the plan that he used was based on election, chosen in him before the foundation of the world. That's what gives us our value, people. That's what gives us our sense of worth. Do you realize that you, that's right, you who love Jesus Christ, are in His church, have received Him as your Savior, you were master planned by God into the church before the world began. And the second word that he uses

That's fulfilling. I remember one time I was up in the mountains at Big Bear, and there was a young man there who had a withered arm and a withered leg, severely so. And we were trying to work with a group of young people at a camp up there, and this young man was way in a corner, and he wouldn't come out of the corner. So on the second day, I finally thought, I'm going to go talk to him. So I went over, and he would just kind of hide in the corner, and I went over, and I said to him, I said, what's your name? He expressed his name to me, and I said, I'm John. I said, you know, I noticed you never enter in, and he looked at me, boy, and he just had a kind of a bitter scowl on his face, and he pulled his sleeve. He had a jacket kind of canned over his hand. He pulled his sleeve up, and he said, look what God did to me. Well, that was kind of hard for me to handle, you know. And I said, all right, Lord, you got to help me get a good answer, help him to understand. And I said, you want to know something? I said, that's not you. I'll never forget what he said. Who is it? I said, it's not you. Well, what do you mean it's not me? I said, it's just the house you live in. That's all. It's just the house you live in. You see, and that's very temporary. You are a forever person. And I said, not only that, God's got a forever plan for you, and he's also got a new body for you in the future. He said, you're kidding. I said, no. And I shared Jesus Christ with him around a little table there, and he gave his heart to Jesus Christ. He'd never come out of this little corner. And then he said to me after that, he said, John, would you play ping pong with me? I said, sure, I'll play ping pong with you. And he walked out in front of the whole group and he played ping pong. You see, he realized that God had some things for him that far surpassed some of the inequities of life. But that's the way God is, see. And that's because God loves us and has master planned us into an incredible promise that he'll fulfill. And that's the essence of Ephesians 1, 11 to 14. Let's look at verse 11. In whom, now watch this, in whom also we have obtained an inheritance. Now stop right there. Now the form of the Greek words here is in a passive form. The verb is passive. Now that means, in this case, that it can be translated two ways, okay? The passive verb can be translated two ways. Let me give you the first possibility. It can be translated this way, in whom we were made an inheritance. You got that? In whom we were made an inheritance. Now, if we take that meaning for the phrase, then it means we are Christ's inheritance. In other words, Christ inherited us. You say, that's no bargain. Well, it's true, though. Christ inherited us. Could it be saying that? It could be linguistically, grammatically, it could say that. And you know something? That is true. Listen to Jesus' own words. All that the Father, what? Gives me shall come to me. You see, we are the gift from the Father to the Son. You see, when I received Jesus Christ, God was saying, here, I present to you John MacArthur. That's the sense in which we are his inheritance. And you see, God has granted to the Son the inheritance of the church. He's given him the church as a reward for his faithfulness. When Jesus died on the cross and rose again, the Bible says in Philippians 2 that God exalted him and gave him a name above every name, that the name of Jesus every knee should bow. You know that? God not only exalted Jesus because of his wonderful work on the cross and coming out of the grave, God not only exalted him, but God gave him the spoils of the victory at the cross, and you and I are the spoils. He won us at Calvary. And we are his heritage. We are his inheritance. We are the gift of the Father to the Son. And that's why Malachi says, and they shall be mine in the day that I make up my jewels. See? You're a gift from the Father to the Son, a love gift. You say, I don't understand why the Father would want to give me to the Son, and I don't know why the Son would want to take me from the Father. That's the way God's grace and love works. So, he bought us at the cross. In fact, Paul says to the Corinthians in 1 Corinthians 6, what? Know ye not that your body is the temple of the Spirit of God, which you have of God, and you are not, what? Your own, but you are bought with a price. And in that wonderful text that I love so much, talking to the Ephesian elders in Acts 20, 28, he says, the church which Christ purchased with what? His own blood. He's bought us. We're his inheritance.

0: We belong to him. We're his personal possession. So that's one thing this phrase could mean, but it could mean something else too because of the form of the verb. It could also mean the way it's translated in the Authorized, in whom we have obtained an inheritance. It can also mean that. It can also mean that we have received Christ as an inheritance. So in one sense, we're his inheritance, and in another sense, he is ours. He inherits us and we inherit him. And frankly, folks, we got the better deal. We inherit Christ. When you become a Christian, he becomes yours. You know, I love that hymn, "I am his and he is mine." That one and "The Church is One Foundation," those are my two favorites. I am his and he is mine. That's it. And both things are true. When I became a Christian, I inherited him. He became mine. And I say both are true because that's what the Apostle Paul says in 1 Corinthians chapter 3, verse 21. He says, now watch, "For all things are yours, whether Paul or Apollos or Cephas or the world or life or death or things present or things to come, all are yours." In other words, he says, you inherit everything. It's all yours. You have obtained an inheritance in Christ. Then in the very next verse, he says this, "And you are Christ's." You inherit everything and he inherits you. It's that beautiful union. You see? Now listen. When you become a Christian, according to 1 Corinthians 6:17, it says, "He that is joined to the Lord is one spirit." One spirit. You become one with Jesus Christ. And you know what happens? He becomes yours and you become his so that you lose your identity. You really do. A Christian has no identity apart from Christ. For example, the Apostle Paul says, "For to me to live is Paul." No. What did he say? "For to me to live is Christ." You see, he loses himself. You know, when you go through the world living as a Christian, you know, the whole idea is to be Christ in the world, isn't it? It's to love like he loved. It's to help like he helped. It's to care like he cared. It's to share like he shared. That's what it's all about. We're not in the world to take advantage. We're in the world to lose our lives like Jesus lost his for the good of others. And you know what happens? When a true Christian lives the way he ought to live, you can't find out where he leaves off and Christ begins. You understand that? Can't. You can't see the line. You lose yourself. And so it's true. He is our inheritance and we are his inheritance. And that's because we're one anyway. Now, I kind of lean to the fact that in this context, even though both of those points are true, in this context, the second one is the one that Paul is emphasizing. Because he's talking about the fact that we have obtained a promise. He's talking about the things that God has for us. So although both of those interpretations are possible, both of them are true theologically, the one that I think he's using here is the one that's translated, "in whom we have obtained an inheritance." I think he's talking about what we receive in Christ. And the New Testament talks so much about that. In 1 Peter chapter 1, verse 3, it says that because we have been begotten in Christ, verse 4 says, we receive an inheritance incorruptible, undefiled, that fadeth not away, reserved in heaven for you. This inheritance is ours, reserved for us. It's incorruptible, undefiled, and doesn't fade away. Now, it's not just pie in the sky. When you become a Christian, part of that inheritance is yours right now, though the fulfillment of it is yet future. We have a limitless inheritance. You say, well, what is it? Well, I mean, what is it? What do I get? I'm thinking about being a Christian. What do I get? What is this inheritance? Well, are you ready for this? Every promise God ever made. Period. Ready for that? Now, if you want me to delineate them, we'll be here a while. Every promise God ever made. You say, well, every promise God ever made? That's right. Every promise. In 2 Peter chapter 1, verse 4, it says, by which are given to us exceedingly great and precious promises. Great and precious promises. In 2 Corinthians 1:20, listen to this. It says this, for all, are you ready for this? All the promises of God in Christ are yes. Did you get that? Isn't that great? And in him are amen. Isn't that good? All the promises of God in Christ are yes. If he made it, you can say, is it for me? And the answer will be yes. Isn't that good? And then you can say, amen, which means so let it be. Hey, God is in the business of giving, isn't he? Great, precious promises. What are you looking for? Peace? That's in there. Love? Grace, wisdom, eternal life, joy, victory, strength, guidance, all your needs met, power, knowledge, mercy, forgiveness, righteousness, gifts of the Spirit, trouble. That's in there. Pain, suffering, fellowship with the Trinity, instruction from the Word, truth, spiritual discernment, heaven, a room in the Father's house, eternal riches, you name it. You see, because this is the great thought, because when you became a Christian, you are one with Jesus Christ, and when you're one with Jesus Christ, you receive everything the Father gives Him, because Paul says you're heirs with Christ and joint heirs. You're the inheritors of all the promise. Oh, what a deal. You know, you present Jesus Christ to somebody, and you're really offering Him everything. Everything. Now, let's look at the text. There are three things that I want you to see. Three things. The ground of our inheritance, the guarantee of our inheritance, and the goal of our inheritance. Why? You say, I don't understand how we get this. I don't understand how we can be sure we keep it. And I don't understand why God's doing this. That's what I want to show you. First of all, what is the ground of our inheritance? What is the basis for this? Why does God do this? And how? And what is it that makes it real? Verse 11, let's look. First two words, in whom. Now, this modifies Christ in verse 10. Christ in whom we have obtained an inheritance. Now, we'll stop there for a second. The ground of our inheritance is Christ, beloved. Christ. You see, there's no way to get anything that God has to offer apart from Christ. There's nothing outside of Christ. Neither is there salvation in any other, for there is none other name under heaven given among men whereby we must be saved. I didn't say that. That's what the Bible says. And I believe the Bible to be the authoritative Word of God. And God says it's in Christ. It's in Christ. In whom, look at it in verse 11, in whom we have received an inheritance. In whom, it's being in Christ, it's being one with Christ, it's that indivisible union. Verse 3 says we are blessed because we are in Christ. That's really the Christian's spiritual biography. Let me show you that. Go back to Romans 6 for just a minute. The book of Romans chapter 6, and I'll show you something interesting there, verse 3 and following. One of my favorite chapters. I remember one summer I spent 3 months studying the first 11 verses of this chapter, and just a tremendous experience. But I want to just, I'm not going to tell you everything I learned that 3 months, but I'll just tell you a couple of things. In Romans 6:3, it says, know ye not that as many of us as were baptized into Jesus Christ were baptized into His death. Now, it's not talking about water baptism. It's talking about union with Christ, talking about being placed into Christ. As many of us as believed in Christ and were then brought into a spiritual union with Christ, as many of us as did that were baptized into His death. Now, watch. We were baptized into His death. Now, the next verse. We are buried with Him by baptism into death, that as Christ was raised from the dead by the glory of the Father, even so we also should walk in newness of life. For if we have been planted together in the likeness of His death, we shall be also in the likeness of His resurrection. Now, notice that. Listen, here's a fabulous thought. When you became a Christian, somehow, by some marvelous miracle that only God could do, you, as if it was done as if this happened, were taken right from here and transported 2,000 years back, nailed to the cross, buried with Christ, you rose with Christ, you're one with Christ forever. That's the way it worked. God performed an incredible miracle. God put you in union with Jesus Christ. You died with Him, so your sin was paid for. You rose with Him. You walk in newness of life. You are now one with Him to receive all the inheritance that God could ever give His beloved Son. That's union with Christ. That's being in Christ. It's different than following the teachings of Jesus. It's different. It's dying with Him. It's rising with Him, not just listening to Him. It's putting your faith and trust and confidence. It's a real union. And ultimately, the wonder of all wonders is the Bible says that someday when you see Jesus Christ, you will be what? Like Him. 1 John 3:2. Did you know that Romans 8 says that He wants to conform us to the image of His Son? Incredible. But you see, that's what happens when you're saved. You are one with Christ. You die to the old. You live to the new. You inherit everything He has. You are in Christ to obtain an inheritance that is His inheritance. And as I say, as you begin to live for Jesus Christ, you find out you can't tell where you cut off and He begins. Now you say, but how did this happen? How? Okay, look back with me. Ephesians chapter 1. Let's see how. Let's look at God's side for a minute. How did it happen? Verse 11, it happened from God's side because we were predestinated according to the purpose of Him who works all things after the counsel of His own will. Now stop right there. It happened, first of all, from God's side because God predetermined it. Now, this is a wonderful thing. Go back to verse 4. He has chosen us in Him before the foundation of the world. See? It happened from God's side because He chose. He predestinated. Boy, that just boggles my mind. I don't suppose I'll ever understand that. Why would God choose me? A sinner? Inadequate? Useless? Why would He set His affection on me? That's in the counsel of His own mind. And that's part of being in Christ. You see, from God's side, He predestinated according to the purpose of Him. It was His plan. And that's a mystery. In fact, the word predestinated is proorizo in the Greek. It means to mark out the boundaries. God planned it out. He marked out the limitations. But I want you to notice the second phrase in verse 11. It says, who worketh all things after the counsel of His own will. This is a fabulous statement. The word worketh in the Greek is energeo, from which we get energetic or energize or energy. Listen to this now. Whatever God plans, God energizes. You got that? And you'll notice over in verse 19, the same word, energeo, is used again. In verse 19, it talks about at the end of the verse, the working of His mighty power, the energizing of His mighty power, which He energized, it's there again in verse 20, in Christ when He raised Him from the dead. If you want an illustration of how powerful He is, that's the one. He raised Christ from the dead. That's the kind of energy that's working out His plan. God works out what God plans. Nothing can change it. If God makes a plan, He'll energize it. If God says, I determined to set my love upon you, Paul says, who, verse Romans 8, who shall separate us from that love? Anybody? No. If God says, I don't condemn you, Paul says, who is he that condemns? If God says, I hold no charge against you, Romans 8, Paul says, who shall lay any charge to God's elect? Nobody. In other words, when God decides something in the plan, He energizes its accomplishment, it's irrevocable. What a secure hope.
1: 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And can I ask a favor? Would you pray with us that God would use our verse-by-verse Bible teaching to strengthen hearts and minds, even this day, for His glory? That's the most important way you can partner with us in ministry. And so thank you for doing that. Now for the entire Grace to You staff, I'm Phil Johnson. Remember to watch Grace to You television this Sunday on DirecTV Channel 378. And join us again tomorrow for another 30 minutes of unleashing God's truth, one verse at a time, on Grace to You.
2: You can learn a lot from the way a mom says your name. There's comfort in it, warning in it, love in it. Sometimes all at once. Moms have a language all their own. They can say, "Text me when you get there," and mean, "I love you, be careful, and I won't sleep until I hear from you." They know when something's wrong. They know how to carry a family in prayer, hold things together when life gets messy, and keep loving through seasons that are beautiful, complicated, or just plain hard. It shows up in a phone call, a meal, a well-timed question, or just the steady way a mom keeps showing up. That kind of love is strong, and in so many ways, it reflects the heart of God.
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7: friends, welcome to In the Market with Janet Parshall. Thank you so much for joining me this hour. You're going to need this, 877-548-3675, 877-548-3675. And I share that number with you because Dr. Carol Payne is going to be our guest. And we're going to talk about what we talk about very frequently with Dr. Carol Payne, and that is the issue of spiritual warfare. But I'm going to start our conversation today from a markedly different angle because the whole of the country seems to be abuzz with this topic. You've got a Steven Spielberg film that's going to launch next month that's going to cause even more chatter. And then in the midst of all of this, you have a sitting president who says he's going to unveil files about UFOs and UAPs. And they're going to come out in a rolling fashion. There's a website. I'm not even going to give you the website because, trust me, it's just going to be document after document after document of little white lights blinking in the sky. But now the story is getting more bizarre as we go along. And this is where we're going to start, because one of the questions as followers of Christ we're going to have to ask ourselves, and of course, being good Bereans, people of noble character who will test all things, we're going to have to ask ourselves whether or not there are really and truly little green men out there, or whether or not these are demonic manifestations. Remember, he's the great deceiver. And when you think about it and you look at what's going to happen in the end times, as an example, I don't happen to believe I will be here because I believe in that idea of harpazo, okay, First Thessalonians, that we're going to be raptured out. If we're not dead already, and the dead in Christ will rise first, but then those who are still living at the time, who have confessed with their heart that Jesus is Lord and believed in their heart that God has raised him from the dead, they will be saved. They will then be taken up. But in that period, that seven-year period of the tribulation, we realize this figure known as the Antichrist is going to suffer a wound, and it's going to look to all the world like he's going to die, and the whole world is going to be aware of this. So there's going to be deception after deception after deception after deception. So adding to the interesting layers of conversation about UFOs, I want you to hear this short little news story. Now, by the way, I could have picked a whole bunch of outlets because they're printed and audio versions of this, but I chose, this is Jesse Waters. He happens to work for Fox, and it was just a 2.5 minute clip. But it tells you now what the next iteration of this conversation is, and I think you will begin to understand why I'm contextualizing this in spiritual warfare. Have a listen.
8: We are not alone. The Pentagon released the UFO files a few weeks back, and we just found out over 1 billion people have visited the site. 1 billion. It's got to be a record. The War Department says more files will be released soon. UFO experts and top researchers have been investigating aliens for years. Their sources say dozens of crashed UFOs have been recovered, and what they found inside? Shocking.
9: And do people think that there's one type of non-human intelligence that's visiting the Earth, or is there many, many types?
10: People who have been involved in recoveries have said
11: there are at least four separate types. Now, I have not had direct access to that, but I believe the people who I talk to. Four different types of life.
8: Four different species of aliens. Another scientist called them Greys, Nordics, Insectoids, and Reptilians. All of them have two arms and two legs, just like us. Experts speculate the Reptilians are scaly with long tails, like a lizard. Insectoids look like a praying mantis. The Greys look like your classic movie alien, and the Nordics look like a regular Swedish guy, but 7 feet tall. We haven't seen the evidence, but Pete Hegseth says more evidence is coming, and there are a lot of believers in Congress.
12: I have seen evidence in a skiff that
6: leads me to believe there are things we cannot explain, and I have observed things that are of non-human origin and creation. That's my opinion.
8: Releasing the files isn't easy. They've been hidden for years, and a lot of people want to keep it that way.
12: The problem we have right now is the deep state's fighting the president on releasing. He kept his word, and I suspect some of our not-so-friendly comrades and some of our alphabet agencies are slow-walking a lot of information. It's about power, it's about control, and that's kind of what runs Washington.
8: So why is our own government fighting so hard to keep these secret? Well, a dozen scientists have either gone missing or died. Now, we don't know if that's related, but people are scared to talk.
10: One I thought was going to do an interview, and then a couple days before sent me a message saying, after further consideration and long talks with my wife, I decided I'd be forfeiting my life if I participated in your interview. And I thought that was like very unsettling message to get, obviously, but also very specific word choice, you know, forfeiting my life.
7: Well, there you go. Let me just add a little bit more to the story, because this is, it's bizarre. So the mantis of the four groups, the mantis, just to tell a little bit more, apparently they're 6 to 7 feet tall. They're large compound eyes. They're highly agile. They have excellent eyesight. And of course, they have telepathic abilities. The grays, well, that's your stereotypical Hollywood Saturday morning sci-fi film. Big eyes, little gray body, 4 to 5 feet tall, large black eyes, gray complexion, slender build, advanced technology. And then the reptilians, their height is between 6 and 8 feet. They have a reptilian features. They're highly intelligent. They're strong and resilient. And they, too, have advanced technology. More on that in a minute. The Nordics, by the way, their height are 6 to 7.5 feet tall. They have human-like appearances. They're advanced in their intelligence. They have a peaceful nature, and they're highly advanced society. If you're all so highly advanced, why would you come to stupid little old Earth? I mean, why wouldn't you just take advantage of the fact that obviously you're so much smarter than Earthlings? So why would you bother to waste your time? And why wouldn't you want to clone yourself and make more highly advanced society people and highly advanced technology people or critters or whatever you call yourself? Why wouldn't you want to do that? So all of this is out there. Add to this mix, by the way, and because you get, quote, scientists, it's the cult of the experts, because it's a scientist ipso facto. It has to be true, right? Okay, so now you have a retired U.S. Navy Rear Admiral who's saying that aliens are operating within the Earth's oceans with intelligence and technology more advanced than humanity. Coming up on the summer, pretty soon it'll be Shark Week. Forget about that. Forget Jaws. It's the aliens down there, apparently, you're going to have to watch out for. All right, that's all of the science, fact, fiction. I don't know, you fill it in, but is it deception? That's going to be the bigger question this hour. And that's where we're going to start with Dr. Carl Payne. Now, you can ask any question you've got about spiritual warfare this hour, but I think we would be remiss if we didn't fold this, because this is what they're calling the disclosure, as though it were a monumental act, as opposed to just the government handing out files. But is the disclosure going to redefine who we are as humans and life as we know it? Dot, dot, dot. More with Dr. Carl Payne and your questions right after this.
13: Hi, I'm Johnny Erickson Tata. Wouldn't you agree that children are very curious, especially when it comes to disabilities? One time while wheeling through a grocery store in my power wheelchair, a little boy pointed at me and said, "Hey lady, I like your motorcycle." The mother was so embarrassed and quickly apologized, but it made for a great opportunity for me to tell this child about my quadriplegia. It's why I encourage you to talk to the kids in your life about disabilities. Take them on a visit to a children's hospital, or have them doodle with colored pencils in their mouths so they can learn how quadriplegics like me paint. Remember, Proverbs chapter 22 says, "Train up a child in the way he should go, and when he is old, he will not depart from it." And one more thing, we here at Johnny and Friends would love to pray for you in your troubles, so share with us your prayer need today at johnnyradio.org.
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14: 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To learn more, go to hopeminute.org.
7: 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So just to recap, we're going to talk about spiritual warfare this hour. We're going to take any question you've got on the subject, 877-548-3675, 877-548-3675. But being wise as a serpent, innocent as a dove, and being discerning and maturing in Christ in these latter days, when this kind of stuff comes out, you're going to have to ask yourself, okay, what does it mean? Do I believe it? Is there an overwhelming amount of evidence? And again, how do you make sure that as the righteous, we are not deceived, which the Bible says there will be some among us who will be. So this whole chatter of the four most reported aliens, I'm sorry, I'm looking at a graphic here. It's there, you know, the mantis, the reptile, and the Nordic. I don't know if this is Game of Thrones or what. They're all big, except the little gray guy. He's only 4 to 5 feet tall. But all of them either have telepathic abilities, advanced technology, or they live in a highly advanced society, which of course begs the question, why would you come here? We're just behind the eight ball, dumb old little Americans. This all started again, by the way, because the United States has at least had for a while an individual who worked at the Advanced Aerospace Weapons System Applications Program. He was an advisor, and it was also apparently a gentleman who was a CIA-funded research. And there was a documentary and a podcast that went out called The Diary of a CEO, and that's where this conversation came out, and boom, just like that, major media picked it up. The New York Post, Fox, and myriad of others that have done the Daily Mail. So all of these usually respected journalistic outlets are now reporting this and making, as you heard in the audio clip before, the declarative statement, not it is believed, it's thought, maybe, possibility. It is, there are four recovered alien body types. True, fact, and how do you contextualize this spiritually? Well, when all else fails, you go to a man who loves the Lord and knows God's word, and that would be Dr. Carl Payne, pastor, teacher, speaker, author, former NFL chaplain for the Seattle Seahawks. He's currently on staff at Antioch Bible Church in Redmond, Washington. His job there, he serves as the pastor of leadership development and discipleship training, and he's written a fabulous book, as many of you know, on the topic. It's called Spiritual Warfare, Christians, Demonization, and Deliverance. So again, you can ask any question you've got about spiritual warfare, and you can ask about this whole idea of UFOs and whether or not this is going to be demonic deception. I'm not quite sure the government has a department that works on demonic deception. That's okay. That's why we've got great people like Dr. Carl Payne. Oh, brother, pull up a chair. I just threw a whole football field at you of stuff, which, by the way, what is your favorite alien? I can't guess. Let's see. Is the reptile, the manta, the little great man, the Nordic? Because they're more like the Vikings, which the Seahawk played and would beat on a regular basis, right?
16: Yeah, but they're in your league, so you'd have your divisions. You'd have more interest in them.
7: There are no
16: I would,
7: Packers.
16: You know,
7: there's so no alien Packers. What can I say?
16: Believe that. No cheeseheads. And we'd know for sure. Well, first thing, good afternoon, young lady. It's good to hear your voice.
7: You always, sir.
16: Thank you very much. When I heard about the topic, I had paradoxical, I suppose, thoughts, and I'll see if I can share this and make some sense out of it. The first thought would be at a real base level. I try real hard to talk about things in the dealing with the supernatural, the paranormal, you know, demons, etc., that I believe, you know, the Bible is unambiguously clear on. and I try to stay clear of things that it's just so stories or, you know, whatever that people tell, probably because there are so many people who want to besmirch the whole, topic because of stories that people tell. And, you know, obviously they're just mentally deranged or whatever. So I try and stay as much as I can in dealing, you know, with things that are inside the Bible, because I have great confidence that the Bible is both authentic and reliable. So that first thing. Second thing, what I think about is, you know, the 1 Timothy 4:1, you know, talking about in the latter times there's going to be an increase in deception from demons. And I believe that's absolutely true, and I don't think that's ambiguous at all. Someone can argue about whether or not we're in the end times, but if someone wants to say, is it clear that there's going to be an increase in deception and doctrines of demons and such in the end times, that's very true. Thirdly, I don't have any question, Janet, that demons are able to manifest themselves in numbers of ways. I have said they're, whether you call them multidimensional or transdimensional, I don't have any question that the good guys and bad guys both. Remember, angels and demons are both the same type of being in their creation, just their character is different. You know, the direction they went is different. So when, like, a Hebrews 13:2 tells us unambiguously that sometimes we entertain angels unaware, I would assume that if we're entertaining them, it means that it didn't really shock us. You know, we're interacting with them and such. And so if someone says, can an angel appear in a form that's other than, you know, with the halo over the top of the head and the wings and the stars and all, I go, well, apparently, according to the writer of the Hebrews, yes. I thought about Luke 1 with Zacharias. Apparently, Gabriel appeared to him, and he was understandable. You know, he saw him, listened to him, talked to him. Luke 2, Mary, the same situation. I thought about 2 Kings chapter 6, when the servant of Elisha, you know, is very concerned because there are so many of the enemies that have come to get his master, and Elisha says, "Open his eyes," and it says that there was a whole host of angelic beings who, from that, they were there all along. Elisha knew they were there, but the servant didn't. So it tells me again, does the Bible let me know that there can be multidimensional, transdimensional beings that sometimes we see, sometimes we don't? We're capable of seeing, sometimes can appear in angelic form, you know, glowing and all, sometimes can appear just as people. Yes. So when someone starts talking about UFOs and things having the ability to appear in a way that you can see them, doesn't necessarily mean they're alien folk. They could be demons.
7: Yeah. Thank you. I wondered if you'd take us there, and you did, and you landed exactly where I thought we would go with this. And I think it's important, by the way. This is, again, one podcast, one person who allegedly worked for the government, did it in his podcast, talked about the bodies that have been retrieved, etc. True, false? I don't know. We're going to continue to talk about spiritual warfare.
17: He is still working in all of these circumstances, and that the prodigals are coming home.
18: When life doesn't go the way you planned, God is still at work. Hi, I'm Mark Gothier with Crew and Making Your Life Count. Deborah McNinch says even in pain, there is hope because God hasn't stopped moving.
17: How could he be in somebody else's happiness and be in my pain all at the same time? And so the book came out of a place of me just investigating all of these things that I was going through and just what the Lord taught me during that season. And so I pray that even if you don't have a prodigal child, I know that everybody has something, especially when it comes to your kids.
18: Whether it's a prodigal child or an unexpected detour, Deborah reminds us that every seed planted matters. And God is working in ways we cannot see.
17: I pray that parents that are either on this journey for a long time, or maybe they just woke up this morning and found out that their child is walking away from the faith, Wherever they're at on the journey, I believe they can find hope and they can find healing and they can find the promise that God is still on the throne. He is still working in all of these circumstances and that the prodigals are coming home. And that is the hope we have, that God's word says it doesn't return void. And so all of those VBSs that your kids attended, every song they made, every craft they ever did, like all of those are seeds inside them. And I know that at the proper time, I may not be the one to water those seeds. You know, we just assume that the parents are going to be the one to water the seeds and to lead their kids to the Lord. But it may not be like that. It may be someone at the grocery store that watered those seeds.
18: God is still on the throne. He is still working, and no story is beyond his reach. So hold on to hope. Learn more at crew.org/life.
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7: We're visiting with Dr. Carl Payne, which we love to do on a regular basis, and we're talking about spiritual warfare and giving you a chance to ask any question you have on the topic. All you need is the phone number, 877, and a question, 877-548-3675. And I started out talking about UFOs because certainly my town of D.C. is all abuzz about this, and now with this retired, apparently, weapons fella who's 89 years old and worked for the CIA, said, well, there are four types of aliens now, and so that's just went splat all over the internet. And then a moment ago, I just told you before about a retired U.S. Navy Rear Admiral who says that aliens are operating within the oceans, the Earth's oceans, with intelligence and technology more advanced than human. How he knows that, I don't know. And I'm sure he might be a wonderful person. But to contextualize this, because you might be thinking, come on, Janet and Carl, why are you putting this in the context of spiritual warfare? Well, here's why. That same retired Naval Rear Admiral talks about, in an interview he did, and I've seen part of this interview, talking about evil spirits haunting his home. Are you starting to connect the dots? And how he trained his six-year-old daughter to be a psychic medium and says that she can, quote, look to the other side and commune with the spirits. This is a six-year-old, and then alleges that UFOs fly around inside his house. Now, you know, you're going to have to discern for yourself, okay? You're going to test all things. So I'm just saying that if you believe that aliens are operating in the ocean base of the Earth and they've got advanced technology, and you also think that your daughter can commune with people on the other side, six-year-old, both of those things might be true, but they might not be what you think they are in the first place. They might be, in fact, demonic deception. And I think in these latter days, you and I are going to need to be more and more aware of that. 877-548-3675, 877-548-3675. And let me go to David in Illinois. David, thanks for being here. Your question, please.
20: So I'm just saying that.
7: Oh, David, if you can turn your radio down. Thanks, friend.
21: Yes. Janet, actually, a couple months ago, you had Bill Gertz on, and he was describing remote viewing used by the CIA, and which is, it sounded to me like astral projection. My question for Carl Payne is the CIA, if they're in fact doing this, are they engaging in with demons?
16: Well, my honest answer would be I have no idea whether they are or not. In other words, I have worked with people in Christian circles who were very aware that they were dealing with demonic supernatural entities, and I've had other people that were absolutely unaware doing some of the same things and yet totally unaware of it. Someone asked me just within the last week about Christian tarot cards and Christian Ouija boards and such. I think that you would say, are there professing Christians who allow themselves to get involved in occultism, in New Ageism and stuff? The answer would be yes. Are they all doing it purposefully? You know, I want more power. I'm not satisfied with Jesus or whatever. There's got to be more. Some of them, I'm sure. Some of them just assume it's a game. So your question, are they involved? I don't know how to answer that one for sure. And then again, are they doing it willingly? Is it all part of a, you know, something that they're working on, and they're all some kind of a cabal, you know, that's you know, you hear about the Nazis, you know, how they were so involved in occultism and such, and it sounds like it was purposeful. Does that mean that any group that gets involved knows what they're doing? See, I've still thought, and I don't know if this ties or not, but it goes through my mind as we're talking. I have wondered for decades how this world is going to explain the rapture.
7: Mm-hmm,
16: and I believe that Janet is spot on. I believe that millions of Christians are going to be raptured out of here. Too many for someone just to ignore that, you know. And I'm going, how is a world that is at war with Jesus going to explain that? They're certainly not going to go to the Bible and say, well, it authenticates more of Jesus' claims and the Bible. It's authentic and reliable, so you better get to it. There's going to have to be some way of explaining it. And I thought, is a lot of this stuff just conditioning, and does it tie mm-hmm. into the 1 Timothy 4:1 mm-hmm. about in the end times there's going to be an increase in demonic deception and doctrines of demons? Is it going to be something where this just becomes a way ultimately of, and I'm asking this as a question, I don't know, I'm not saying I know it is, but I'm saying, does this become a way of the rulers of this world, the prince of the air? This is his playground. We know that from Ephesians 2, 1 and 2. Is he conditioning people, instead of a rapture, authenticating a message and people going, holy smokes, where's grandma's Bible? I never bought what she said, but it looks like it really happened, to be able to go, oh man, we've seen this coming, and aliens, and clearly what they did was they, you know, what are they going to, they snatched up the worst of the worst or something, because, you know, those racist, bigot, Christian, you know, believers, and the worst of the lot are the ones that really believe in the Bible and in Jesus and stuff. Interesting how they're going. I guess someone just got fed up with them and pulled them out of here for us. You know, they did the world a favor. I don't know, but I'm suggesting, is there a tie-in with that? I would say it might be one way of explaining how millions of people are going to leave instantaneously and leave relatives, friends, employees, neighbors going, I know that happened. They're gone. What's the explanation?
7: Exactly.
16: Maybe all the work on UFOs, maybe it becomes a way of explaining that.
7: Yeah.
16: It's a precursor.
7: Yeah. I love your answer, Carl. And David, I love your question so much, by the way, that I'm going to tag on to your question when we come back. Because when Bill Gertz talked about that remote viewing stuff, little red flag went up and I thought, ooh, which raises the question of when law enforcement, as an example. Carl, to get you ready for the question when we return, where do we stand as Christians if we know law enforcement is using psychics, for example, in a missing persons case? What does that do? What door does that open? More with Dr. Carl Payne after this.
0: This is FEBC Today with Ed Cannon, the president of the Far East Broadcasting Company. I'm Wayne Shepherd. And as you travel the world on behalf of FEBC, very often there's someone with you that perhaps is experiencing a field for the first time.
20: Yeah, in our most recent podcast, we interviewed two videographers who came with us to shoot some video in Thailand. These men had never been to Thailand before and had never experienced FEBC's ministry around the world. It was interesting because instead of having a biased perspective, which I will admit I have, I think FEBC's ministries are really good and what we're doing is right, but to get a third-party unbiased perspective is really important.
0: Mm-hmm.
20: So we heard from these gentlemen as they were sort of amazed at the importance of being in the indigenous language, speaking the native tongue of the people, and how they understood better the gospel of Christ because of that. It's part of our commitment to be close to the listener.
0: Yes.
20: Close to the local church, integrated with the people, so that the people trust and understand that the voices of FEBC broadcasts are telling them the truth. They're sincere. They're someone like a close friend who is only going to tell them things that they can believe in and trust. And how important, Wayne, is that when we're communicating the gospel? Mm-hmm. So to hear from these two men with an unbiased perspective about the way FEBC works and their encouragement and their enlightenment was really a strong point to me to understand that we're doing the right things.
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3: 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That's our number here on In the Market with Janet Partial. We're talking with Dr. Carl Payne about spiritual warfare, and we're going in a little different direction today, but I think there's very much of an intersection. Let me just remind you again who our precious friend Carl Payne is. He is a pastor, a teacher, a speaker, an author, former NFL chaplain for the Seattle Seahawks, on staff at Antioch Bible Church in Redmond, Washington. He serves there as the pastor of leadership development and discipleship training, and he's written a fabulous book that goes right to the core of this conversation called Spiritual Warfare, Christians, Demonization, and Deliverance. It's on my information page. Click on through and you can learn more about it. So check it out. It's really a fabulous book, and I know many of you have gotten them. Two things I want to say before I'm going to go to the question. Number one, Carl, when you were asked a question by David in Illinois, and David, I'm glad you're still with us, you said you didn't have the answers, but you had questions. The Bible tells us to get wisdom. I'm glad that you're asking the questions, because I think it is literally impossible to get wisdom without asking questions. So at this point in the quote disclosure, as though that were some seminal historic event, as these documents are slowly being squeezed out like the last bit of toothpaste in a tube, and you've got a billion people checking out the government website, so for 35 minutes you can watch some little white dot float across the screen and say, oh, that's it, they're life on Mars, because you see this on this gritty film. May or may not be, I don't know. But you begin to start connecting the dots here, and you understand that there are questions worth asking. So I'm going to go back to the question I added to David's excellent question about remote viewing and the government using that, and just go to a general question, which is, how do we as Christians respond? How should we take it when, for example, a law enforcement community will say, well, we called in a psychic to help us find that missing person. Now, wait, one of these things is not like the other. And I got a directive in Deuteronomy that says have nothing to do with it. And yet law enforcement is hiring a psychic to be able to tell me where they think that missing body might be found. What do we do as believers about that? Do we just say, well, it's coincidence, it's luck, or you've invited the demonic to help you find discovery? What do you say, Carl?
4: I was thinking about this on the break, Janet, and thanks, forgive me a little bit of a heads up on where I was going, but I've thought, I don't know, other than the naturalist, you know, the atheist or the materialistic naturalist, I don't, people in religious groups of many varieties understand that there is a supernatural and have some concept of God and typically have some concept of evil. And I don't think it would surprise them to find out, you mentioned the law enforcement groups using psychics and such, I go, I don't know who would deny that there's information out there, and that there are some that seem to be able to tap into information. They may argue about the character of the person they're working with, or the character of who they're listening to. But not, is there an ability, whether it's a medium, some of them are real. Psychics, I get so tired of the commercials about California psychics.
0: Right.
4: And you know, spend your money and whatever, and they'll find you your true love and all. And I go, there is an understanding, and I believe it's because it's based upon reality. Yes, there are there is information available out there through more than just an empirical, I can test it. You know, I believe that's absolutely true. What isn't answered, whether it's an admiral who taught the daughter how, you know, that you mentioned in the opening or something like this, what isn't discussed is, are they malevolent? Are they benevolent? You know, where are they coming from? I had someone call me last week asking, saying, we know we have someone involved with the occult, and they don't seem to know which direction they want to go. And so they said, we'd like to bring that person out to you because you have an anointing, you have a gifting. And I push back on that. I'll say Christians, all of them have the same delegated authority to confront demons. It doesn't depend upon your personality, your anointing, or your gifting. Either you stand on the authority that it's yours or you don't. But their bottom line was, would you please interact with the demons and ask them why they're bothering this person and how they're bothering this person? And so you want me to have a disguise? I said, of course I wouldn't do that. And they said, well, why wouldn't you do that? You know, what, because of you and your work in this, they might talk to you and they won't talk to us. I go, you don't go to losers for information. I go, you become a necromancer in that situation. You do the very thing that the Bible doesn't. If you want to command them, if you want to step on them, that's one thing. To treat them as an equal? Yeah. And, hey, partner, why don't you help me here? So what I'm suggesting to your question, when the police or different ones use that, I believe that they can well have someone, if they're legit, that can have access to information that some of us don't. So I believe they could probably get leads and tips. What they can't answer is this force, whatever they want to call it, is it malevolent? Is it something that's malevolent? Is it something that's always going to be a Casper the good ghost? Or is it going to...

0: nice discussion with them, and they'll tell you why and what. No, no, they won't. Demons are not going to volunteer to make themselves vulnerable. One of the things that I have found out over the years is when demons are willing to manifest themselves, and I believe that's a lot of what's going on. I don't know that, but with the whole UFO thing, I think that's what's going on, and I think it's prepping people, like I said, for a great disappearance. How do you explain it? But I have found this, Janet. When demons are comfortable manifesting themselves, it's because they feel very confident the person they're talking with either embraces them, accepts them, fears them. But in other words, when they're concerned about, is this person going to buy us or turn against us, they usually lay in the weeds. They do their work, but they want it to look, oh, it's coincidental, or you're making that up, or it's just some special ability you have, or, you know, some such thing. But when it's just in your face manifestation, and yes, I have seen that many times, are they able to do it? I said, yes, the Bible talks about it. That's how we opened. I've seen it. I've worked enough times with it. Can they manifest themselves, or are they always, you know, the little ethereal ghost kind of floating through? No, they can manifest themselves in different ways. Mm-hmm. But typically, Janet, when they're willing to do that, it's because they believe the person that they're dealing with is going to be friend, not foe, and going to work with them, unless it's someone just terrorized by them and they want to somehow, you know, totally dominate them. So the notion that, well, they can appear as lights, they can appear in spaceships, I think they can appear as anything they choose to, you know, one of the, if they can take on human bodies, or if they can have wings, you know, if they can be something dark and ghoulish, or if they can be something that looks like it's light and it's happy and, you know, come join us, it tells me that they have an ability to transform themselves in their attraction to want to do what? Jesus said the boss, so I would include them in it, comes to kill, steal, and destroy. Period. So when someone says to me that they think that demons or their ability to work with them is somehow a gift from God, or it's somehow a good thing, I'm saying you do not understand the nature of what you're stepping into. Because ultimately, you're going to find out it wasn't to help you. And that's why I said before, and I'm the third time, and I'm speculating, does this thing about, I don't know, but the UFO thing, I've wondered, could it be demonic? Again, as a way of just getting people conditioned and willing to accept the removal of a group of people which they can't explain, and they don't want to give them credibility, all of a sudden looks like, oh, look, it was there. They just took away the worst of the worst, or however you want to say that. No, they're glad that that group's gone. They're bent on deception. You know, when you think of like a Revelation 13, when it says that the false prophet is going to be able to give voice to the Antichrist, a statue of the Antichrist, to raise him from the dead first, and then ultimately give voice to a statue, which they know is a statue, and they're going to start bowing down and worshiping Antichrist. The whole thought that the supernatural stuff is real isn't going to be something odd. It's going to become normal. Well, how does it get normalized? Maybe in things like this. Maybe things going on, just conditioning people. Well, man, there is more that's out there, but maybe it's good. Maybe they've come down to help us.
1: Right.
0: I'm saying you can't forget the character. Their character is evil. And if it is, ultimately it's going to come back and bite you. So if I'm a cop using a psychic, if I'm a Christian being asked to use some kind of, it's your gift, I go, no, ultimately it's going to come back and bite you, because you're going to find out their nature is evil. Jesus was right. They've come to kill, steal, and destroy. Their boss, he said in John 8:44, was a murderer from the beginning. So don't think that somehow you can make friends and somehow it makes you more spiritual. It's why I'm concerned sometimes with some of my Christian brothers that think if it's supernatural, it must be from God. I go, I've seen plenty of supernatural things that weren't from God, and the Bible talks about it. So don't be conditioned to believing that somehow if it's supernatural, I have more power, or I have this, or I have that. I go, maybe you're part of a deception.
1: Boy, to that point, you know, I'm just fascinated. I'm in the question-asking stage myself, but I'm watching these nefarious intersections. So we just talked about that retired naval admiral who taught his child how to be a psychic, that she could speak to spirits in another world, etc. So this same former CIA scientist who claims that there are four kinds of aliens, not only is he a physicist and an electrical engineer, but he worked on the intelligence community's psychic spy and UFO research programs in the 70s and the 80s. So again, you're playing around as

0: as a, quote, psychic spy, my attitude is, did you open a door that now you can't shut? And as Carol just said, show me your ID. I'm working for the good or I'm working for the evil. If you can't, then you got to ask yourself what happens when you open those doors. And is it by happenstance that the psychic, the UFO, all that stuff kind of shows up in the same place together? I don't know. Just asking questions. Back to your questions after this.
1: Elon Musk just lost a 2-year court battle. He was suing his former friend and collaborator, Sam Altman, the CEO of OpenAI. Musk claimed Altman had breached their founding agreement and used nonprofit money for personal gain. The jury ruled in favor of Sam Altman, saying the statute of limitations had run out. But in the court of public opinion, some say Musk won on day one of the trial, as the world heard Altman's character publicly questioned and as doubt was placed in the minds of investors and customers alike. Now, which court will matter more in the end? That remains to be seen, but it's true. You can win in one court and lose in the other. And if that's true on Earth, how much more in the world to come? Because every one of us must stand before the throne of God. And in the end, only one judgment is going to matter. I'm David Wolin at haventoday.org.
2: Hello, this is Paul Kennings. It doesn't matter what you face today. It matters most who you face it with. Stay tuned and allow God to influence your life through His Word.
3: Satan does so much to get us so dependent on money. And when he's done with us, we're stressed out. In verse 41 of Mark chapter 12, here is the giver that gets God's attention, because it was an issue of obedience that was on Jesus' heart. What is the motivating thing that gets God's attention? Because at the end of the day, that's the attention you need when you're trying to fill that pantry. That's the attention you need when you go down to the gas station. That's the attention you need when you got to write a check to pay your bills. It's not the attention of the person next to you. It's not the attention of the preacher. It's the attention of God. The person next to you ain't your God. It is not how many people come around the table and those who stay sit it down as we go around in circles forever. It's not the ones who throw the money at the preacher. I need God's attention. I like having God's attention. Oh, yeah, because you can have all your bills paid, but you didn't plan on the roof blowing off in a storm. I like having his attention. You can have everything taken care of, but you can't stop the water from coming up through your doors. I like his attention. You could be driving down the highway, but you got to trust him to get where you're going. You could have anti-lock brakes, airbags. You could have it all. But if you can't make it from point A to point B, that's God's attention that gets you there. You may be able to fly first class, but you got to land. It needs God's attention.
4: For more on this and other helpful resources, log on to powerwalkministries.org.
0: We are talking with Dr. Carl Payne about the subject of spiritual warfare. Fascinating. I mean, this whole idea of the supernatural and what we can't see. You know, the Bible tells us that which we can see is temporal, that which we cannot see is eternal. We know there's something more, and so it creates a curiosity. But if we're not careful, you can open that wrong door as well. The book that Carl has written is superb on this topic, Spiritual Warfare, Christians, Demonization, and Deliverance. And we're taking your questions at 877-548-3675. Bruce, I thank you for your patience. We'll love your question right now, please.
5: Hello?
0: Yes, you're on the air. Go ahead.
5: Oh, okay. Thank you for taking my question. I'd like to ask, do Christians fear believing in highly intelligent extraterrestrial beings because believing in these space aliens may replace their belief in God, who is highly intelligent, all-knowing, and omniscient?
0: Mm-hmm. It's a great question. Carl?
6: Yeah, I think my response would be all it does is kick the can down, Bruce. If there are aliens here, as long as, you know, cause and effect are true, as long as biogenesis is true, and usually people that want to go in this direction would say, of course, then I would say, you know, maybe you've got another group of people that had to have been created because they're here. So who created them? Who ultimately is the creator? And I would believe that the Bible tells me that God Almighty, Yahweh, is the creator. So if someone says, do I fear if there are, if someone finds out that there really are, you call them aliens, terrestrial life, I would say no. But my thought would be, as I said last month, maybe they were just smart enough not to be in rebellion against God. But that doesn't mean they don't have the same creator. Someone said when they, you know, they're talking about four different types of appearances and they have arms and legs. I would say, well, maybe they have a common creator. Maybe one is in rebellion against God. Maybe one isn't. But if someone thinks, if there's aliens, that replaces God, no. I mean, someone thinking would say, well, then where did they come from? How did they get started? Because ultimately, either everything came from nothing, if the naturalist has got it right, or it takes life to make life, if biogenesis and the theist has got it right. And I would say all it does is push back. Okay, there, one, life on one planet, life on two planets, life on three planets, whatever. I go, I don't know. I think the focus, according to the Bible, has been planet Earth. Does that eliminate God having had the ability to create other types of life? No. Does it say he did or didn't? No. All of it's speculation. Well, where did they come from? Does that make the aliens the true God? No. Not in my book, and I don't think Christians have to say that. Or all it would have to say is, well, there's a common creator probably that created all of them. And so I don't. Why would Christians be afraid if they find out it's true that there is life on other planets? I go, okay. I wonder if they're in harmony with God or working against God. But the notion that a Christian would fight against that because they're afraid, oh, I would lose Judaism or Christianity or Islam, I go, not for someone that thinks very deeply about it. I don't believe that at all.
0: Good. Thank you for that. Bruce, thank you so much for the question. 877-548-3675. In fact, I think Bruce's articulated question is one that I think the secularists and the humans ask all the time. Because remember, we already show up as followers of Christ on the you're not so smart stage. I mean, this whole false dichotomy that you can either have faith or reason, but the two are mutually exclusive, flies in the face of history and experience. But it's still a myth that gets promulgated out there so that people think that if you come to Christ, you have to put your brains in a shoebox, slide them under the bed, and you never use them anymore.
6: Yeah, it's nonsense.
0: Go ahead, please.
6: No,
0: please.
6: I was just going to say, it's nonsense. I mean, whether you want to look at some of the greatest disciplines in science, I mean, if we want to be real honest about it, who were people that discovered them? And the truth is, it was a lot of people that believed in order. It was a lot of people that believed that since there is order, because we were created by someone who is orderly, maybe we can discover what that's about. Because what's the motivation if everything came by accident, by chance, it's one of a kind? How do you study that to find anything orderly? It's by chance. But if you happen to have a deep conviction, and when you think of some of the scientists involved in some of the stuff that we would call foundational now, isn't it funny that they were believers not only in God, but they were believers in things that if you study and if he created consistent with his character, there's probably things we can learn. And that, in fact, is what we've seen time and time again. And I'm not saying by that every person, every scientist that's, had some kind of monumental breakthrough was a Christian, but I'm saying many of them have. And I've said, what was the motivation? Probably that you can find order if the one who made things is orderly. That would make sense. Again, the fear, or the fear-mongering about, and I'm not saying that was what Bruce was motive. I have no idea what the motivation was. I don't know, Bruce. But if the notion is, oh, you Christians or you Jews are just going to, Orthodox Jews are just going to fight against extraterrestrial life because you're afraid it replaces God, I tried to say to the best of my ability, at least, from the hip on the spot when you're doing it, doesn't it all? I mean, I would call that a non sequitur. It doesn't follow that if there is other life, that means God isn't God. To me, it would just mean there's a common creator. The bottom line, think of Antichrist. Think of it this way, Janet. Antichrist, according to Jesus, is going to present himself for 3.5 years as a benevolent friend. and a leader of peace. Hmm. He says in verse 15 of Matthew 24, he's going to then present himself as God Almighty, and he's going to massacre anyone who disagrees with him. So was he kind and benevolent? Well, he can appear that way.
0: Right.
6: Or is he a killer and a murderer? He can do that too. That's why you have to know what is the character of the one you're looking to for your information. It isn't, can they have information? What's their character?
0: Wow. One quick question. What about the pushback that people say it's arrogant for us to think that there would only be life on planet Earth? Please, go ahead.
6: I would say, at least so far, we're not aware of anything different. And someone can say you're naive if you believe that. So what if I just say, well, I think you're naive to think there is? How about I just get out of that language and say, I don't know. Maybe there's other life. Maybe it's in walking with God. Maybe we're the only ones stupid enough to be in rebellion against God. I guess someday we'll find out.
0: Yeah. And I have to tell you on that.
7: American Family News, I'm Robert Thornton. President Donald Trump spoke to reporters today and commented on the indictment of former Cuban President Raul Castro.
8: A lot of people have suffered very big, very, very at levels that few people would understand.
7: Acting Attorney General Todd Blanche detailed that the indictment charges Castro with conspiracy to kill U.S. nationals, destruction of aircraft, and four additional counts of murder.
9: This isn't a show indictment. This is an indictment because we expect that there was a warrant issued for his arrest. So we expect that he will show up here by his own will or by another way.
7: The charges come as the Trump administration ramps up its pressure on the Cuban communist government. The island nation faces a crippling energy crisis and food shortage. The U.S. military said today that it boarded an Iranian-flagged oil tanker in the Gulf of Oman that was suspected of trying to violate the American blockade. The latest action by the Trump administration to try to push Tehran to reopen the Strait of Hormuz. U.S. Central Command said on social media that the vessel was searched and redirected after being suspected of trying to head to an Iranian port. It's at least the fifth commercial vessel to be boarded since the Trump administration imposed the blockade on Iranian shipping in mid-April. Treasury Secretary Scott Bessent is calling on America's allies to join Operation Economic Fury to impose sanctions on Iran as the White House claims its economy is failing. Here's Fox Business's Edward Lawrence.
10: The Treasury Secretary is saying that those European nations need to get in line and help out because too often, he says, the United States just goes alone going forward when it goes after terrorism and those folks. He adds that Europe needs to step up for Operation Economic Fury.
11: To join the United States in taking action against Iran by designated financiers and unmasking its shell and front companies, shuttering its bank branches, and dismantling its proxies. It will require those of you from the Middle East and Asia.
10: So the U.S. added a fresh round of sanctions this week on several Iranian currency exchange houses, front companies, and 19 vessels.
7: The federal government is projected to run a budget deficit of at least $2 trillion this fiscal year, according to an estimate by the Treasury Department and bond market participants. A federal deficit of $2 trillion or more in fiscal year 26 would rank as one of the largest in U.S. history, coming in at third on the all-time list. An education watchdog has concerns about a partnership in the state of Wisconsin. More from AFN's Chris Woodward.
12: Defending Education says the Madison Metropolitan School District is spending more than $113,000 on a partnership that says it specifically focuses on young men of color. Paul Runko of Defending Education said that raises questions about race-based programming and possible Title VI and Title IX concerns.
13: I think most parents and citizens would support mentoring and giving academic help for students who are struggling. I think the concern comes when it's perceived when you are using these programs or initiating these programs seemingly based on race and even sex. And so struggling students should be targeted based on need and not by identity categories.
12: AFN did ask Runko whether these programs are effective. He said it's hard to argue looking at things like national assessment scores and even the district's own reported data that these diversity, equity, and inclusion initiatives have any sort of positive effect.
13: I think at best they are neutral, and at worst they actually contribute to greater disparities in academic achievement. And so It's time for schools to start rethinking ways to bring all students up in their academic achievement and abandon some of these DEI initiatives.
12: AFN is seeking comment from the school district.
7: NOAA is to release its outlook for the 2026 Atlantic hurricane season tomorrow. Earlier this spring, Colorado State released its outlook for 13 named storms. The average is 14. The Atlantic hurricane season officially begins on June 1st and ends November 30th. And that will do it for this version of the news. We invite you to go to AFN.net and see more there. I'm Robert Thornton.
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21: This idea of taxes is not
0: friends, welcome to In the Market with Janet Parshall. I'm so glad we're going to spend the hour together. We're going to talk about the end times. And everybody loves to talk about that. How do I know? Well, A, because God has placed eternity in our hearts. And every single one of us, whether we've articulated or just had it as a kind of thought we haven't shared with anybody, if there was a beginning, logic follows that there would be an end. And the fact that God created us to find him, right? If we seek him, we will find him. If we seek him with all our heart, he will be found. That sense of eternity is part of that wiring us to find him. He's not willing that any should perish, but that all should come to repentance. So that's a good, good father and a loving God that really and truly wants us to get into his word and let us know who he is and what's going to happen because he loves us. And what is going to happen is that there will be an end just like there will be a beginning. And then the poet asks the question, will it end with a bang or with a whimper? Well, the poet can write all he wants to, but I want to go to the greatest author of all. And what does God have to say? And he's got a lot to say about what will happen. In fact, there's this big, hefty theological term called eschatology. Anytime there's an ology at the end, it simply means the study of something. So this is the study of the end times and what's going to happen. And I don't know about you, but if you're paying attention to the word, if you walk through life, what do I say all the time? We walk through life with the Bible in one hand, newspaper in the other. You have to be looking at your watch going, things. Oh, look, it says Matthew 24. Things are really happening out there. We see wars and rumors of wars. We see lawlessness. We see affections growing cold. We see all sorts of things. We see people falling away. We see deception. I mean, I don't get scared at all. I get butterflies in my stomach because I'm thinking, I don't know when, but I'm a great believer in the doctrine of imminency, which means no single prophecy left to be fulfilled before the rapture. There's that word. There's the sticky wicket. What is the rapture? Well, we're going to talk about that and all things end times this hour. And you get to ask any question you want. We don't have to relegate it just to rapture, but that's a great place to start. But you can ask any question you've got about with the end times because you're going to talk to somebody who knows an awful lot about it. First, let me give you the number so you can start thinking about your question. 877-548-3675. Questions only, 877-548-3675. I am thrilled we get to spend another hour with Todd Hampson. He is fabulous. What a gifted man. He's a tremendous speaker. He's a fabulous podcaster. God's made him not just creative in his thinking and his artistic expression, but he not only that, he becomes an animation producer. And as a result of that, he founded a wonderful company called Tim Buck tunes, which I just love. And as a result of that, when he writes books through his Nonprofits Guide book series, I say that slowly because it's not Prophet, P-R-O-F-I-T, it's P-R-O-P-H-E-T, Prophets Guide book series. His illustrations are throughout, and they're humorous, they're winsome, they're illustrative. And that's why I think his books are such a great success, is because you look at this and you think, oh man, my eyes are glazing over. This is just too, I don't, Daniel, Ezekiel, Revelation, what, a beast, bulls, horns? I don't get any of this stuff. And what Todd has done is that he has, through all of his giftedness, become a superb teacher on this most important subject. Why do I think it's important? Well, hey, there's only 66 books in the Bible, and you got at least three of them. There's more, but at least three that talk about what's going to happen at the end time. So God wants to tell you something. It's very clear. By the way, he is the co-host of the Prophecy Pros podcast, along with Jeff Kinley, and they just produce some excellent works. Now, there's a whole panoply of books that they've done, so I've got a link to Todd's website. You don't have to stick with just the rapture. You could do any of the books, and every single one of them I would recommend. But on my information page, I've got the Nonprofit's Guide to the Rapture Bible Prophecy for Everyone, just as a good starting point. So 877-548-3675, 877-548-3675. Todd, I am thrilled that you are back here. I'm so glad because I have so many questions. But before I go anywhere, I want to put this out a couple of times this hour so people know. You have something called the Prophecy Pros Academy. Tell my friends what it is, because you are a part of this. This is excellent teaching, online, good systematic theology. Explain to our friends what it is and let them know that because you care for our listeners, you're actually keeping the door open for people to sign up one more day. So talk about this.
1: Yes, thank you so much, Janet. First, it's great to join you. I've been looking forward to this once again, and always a pleasure to join you. It's great discussions that we have, so this is fantastic. And yeah, the Prophecy Pros Academy, Jeff Kinley and I, as we kind of do events around the country and we do the podcast together, one theme we kept seeing is that believers wanted to be grounded in theology. And of course, we jumped into the deep end of the pool with eschatology. That's kind of the area that God has gifted us in and given us an interest in. But what we're trying to teach people is that you really need a firm understanding of the rest of the Bible and all the other ologies as well to fully understand eschatology. So, and we also realize that a lot of people don't have the time or the resources to go to Bible college or seminary. So basically, the Lord gave us kind of an impetus to create something that is bridging the gap between Sunday and seminary, where people can get theological training. It's a 3-year thing, but you take it one module at a time. It's all systematic. Each module builds on the previous one. It's 100% online. It's 100% in your own time, and it takes about an hour and a half per week to go through. But it's rich, deep theological training that builds on each other and builds a foundation for year three, which is all prophecy and eschatology. And yes, as you said, we were supposed to close yesterday, but when I found out I was doing this interview, I said, you know what? I think there's probably going to be some people that may be interested. So let's bless your listeners and keep it open an extra day. So thank you.
0: I'm so thankful you did that. Oh, let me tell you, Todd, prophecyprosacademy.com, prophecyprosacademy.com. And so Jeff and Todd are going to keep it open for one more day. I love the tagline, bridging the gap between Sunday and seminary. Don't you love that? I always say one of the reasons we do this program is because you'll highlight it and amen it on Sunday. Monday rolls around, deer in the headlight. We don't have a clue how to apply what we've just heard on Sunday to what's going on Monday. So really, my program is about practical applied Christianity. But I love to be able to do these online classes. You know, I'm just going to tell you one thing. I think it's cool because it doesn't make any difference if you're 18 or 82. You can do this online. And, you know, do it one day a week in lieu of your private time in the Word. Oh, you are having private time in the Word, right? Oh, good. I'm glad. I just wanted to clear that up. So you could do this as one of your private times during the week. And there's no threat whatsoever. It's just a wonderful opportunity to you do it. 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Fabulous stuff. Now, we're taking your questions on the end times. 877-548-3675. Back after this.
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22: 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Behold, the tabernacle of God is among men, and He will dwell among them. And they shall be His people, and God Himself will be among them. And He will wipe away every tear from their eyes, and there will no longer be any death, mourning, crying, or pain. Our hearts should soar with hope, knowing God will remove all death, tears, and pain in our eternal home. These verses from Revelation 21 reveal God's faithfulness and unwavering love for His people. 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
0: You'd think that seeing the Red Sea swallow up an entire army or watching fire fall from heaven would cause someone to behave wisely. 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Todd Hampson is our guest, speaker, illustrator, animation producer, and author of the Nonprofits Guide book series. He is also the co-host of the Prophecy Pros podcast, along with Dr. Jeff Kinley. 877-548-3675. Any question you have on the end times, any part of that timeline, we'll happily take your question. Tammy, thanks so much for joining us. You're first on deck. We'd love your question, please.
23: Oh, hi, Janet. It's such an honor to talk to you and listen to you on the radio. My question is, I've been following Christ since 2005. And my question is, due to my OCD, I have blasphemous thoughts about God, and I'm wondering if the rapture were to happen tomorrow, would I be included?
1: Oh, what a great question, Tammy. Mm-hmm. Let me just assure you, first of all, that there's no class system in Christianity. We're either in Christ or not, and all of us are far from perfect. All of us have faults, and all of us struggle with sin daily. But you can know for certain that at the moment of the rapture, if that were to happen in our lifetime, you would be caught up with every other believer. Here's the beauty. We can't earn our salvation. We're not good enough for it. That's the whole reason Jesus came and died for it. Simply by placing our trust in Christ, we are right in the Lord, and we will go in the rapture. So hopefully that gives you a little bit of comfort as you struggle with that.
0: Yeah. And, you know, I was thinking, Tammy and Todd, that all of us want to keep short records, right? We want to, in that wonderful theological term, sanctification, would sound so lofty, but it really means we've been set apart, and we're not going to ever be morally perfect, but we want to become Christ-like as much as we can. I would like to think that when that rapture takes place, I'm caught in the midst of doing something that honors and glorifies the Lord, but because I'm a fractured vessel, I don't know that that's going to be the case. But wouldn't it be awful if, because I didn't get that one more moment to confess my sin, if it kept me out? My name is already written in the Lamb's Book of Life, and that last unconfessed sin, should it occur the moment of the rapture, doesn't provide God with the eraser to get me out of that book, does it?
1: No, exactly. And also, one other thought with that, Jesus modeled this for us when He was tempted in the wilderness. Every point of temptation, He responded with God's word. So I would encourage you, Tammy, to, you know, find one or two verses that speak specifically to whatever it is that you wrestle with, and battle against that sin with and that temptation with those verses. God's word is supernatural, and it really does, and it gives us an effective way to fight those things and be more Christ-like in our walk.
0: Mm-hmm. Tammy, that took some courage to get on national radio and ask that question. And thank you, because yes. I think you set an example for the rest of us to say, ooh, where am I? Am I keeping a short list? I want to make sure that I'm ready whenever that happens. So thank you, Tammy. Mm. Very much appreciate it. 877-548-3675. And that takes me, Todd, to the question of when it will happen. You know, I hinted at that immediately, that there's no supernatural prophetic event that has to take place. That's satisfying and terrifying at the same time. So talk to me about what we might know. I mean, if it comes like a thief in the night and the twinkling of an eye and no one knows but the Father, I mean, there must be some reason. One of the million questions we get to ask God when we get there is, why did you want this date to be so unpublished? Mm-hmm. So talk to me about this.
1: That's a great question. And I think we all know a little bit about human nature and our fallen nature is that if we know we have time to, you know, get things right later, we're going to wait until the last minute. But if we know that the Lord could return at any moment and that it literally is, he's going to take us with him to heaven, then we want to be ready for that moment. We want to be found doing what he called us to do. And that's the healthy tension that believers live with. First and Second Thessalonians, really an underlying theme of that is we should be occupying until he comes. We should be working hard while we're waiting, not knowing when he might return. And it's not a scary thing, like something scary is going to come upon us. It's like a bridegroom coming to whisk his bride away at an unknown moment. The bride is always lovingly waiting for the bridegroom to come take her to the great wedding day. And that's the picture that we have there, especially in John 14.
0: So I'm going to, and no bad questions, okay? And if I can ask a question that might be a little kind of crazy, that gives liberty to my friends that are listening as well. So when this happens, this harpazo, as we've talked about before, when the dead in Christ rise first, and then those who are still alive but have confessed Christ as their Lord and Savior are then taken up in the air, we've got this circular planet. How is that going to look? I mean, if we're all, I mean, just think of the globe, right? And all of these people ascending at the same time, number one. Number two, how is everybody going to see this unbelievable event at the same time? I know I have a little Mickey Mouse mind, and God in his sovereignty says, you'll know what you know when you need to know it, because he's a loving father. But it does give me the opportunity to just let my sanctified imagination run wild and think, how in the world is the whole world going to see this?
1: Yeah, absolutely. And I think the Lord is going to bend time and space to make sure that every believer hears that trumpet sound, hears that call, and goes up at the same moment. So somehow, some way, he's going to do it. You know, we tend to forget, we kind of lock everything into our space-time continuum, but God is unfathomable. He's holy. He is totally beyond and transcendent compared to anything we can imagine or think. So it's one of those things where we need to have a childlike faith and just accept that somehow, some way, he's going to do it, and it's going to be an amazing sight for us to behold.
0: Wow. Well, that's magnificent for us to be thinking about that. And would you talk about the manifestation of his glory? Do the scriptures tell us anything about when that rapture happens? I mean, we often talk about, oh, I can't wait to see how the New York Times spins that one, right? All of these people just disappear. Or what the Chicago Tribune's going to say for their headline when all these people are suddenly, and it won't be just a handful, it's going to be billions of people across the globe that are going to disappear. What will there be people who immediately come to faith because they will recognize that's what my grandmother used to tell me? I guess it's real. I guess I better respond. I mean, does scripture give us an indication that that might be a seed of revival?
1: I believe so. I think when you read, especially Revelation chapter 6, we find that there's a huge revival in the early throes of the future tribulation period. And I think in large part, that's going to be because people finally realize that their crazy aunt, uncle, mom, or whoever who told them about the rapture was actually right.
0: Yeah, wow. Veronica, we had a little computer glitch. We lost your call as a result of that. If you're hearing me, please call back. We'd love to take your question. 877-548-3675. Todd Hepson is with us. We are talking about all things end times. And what I love about this kind of a format is really it's anything goes. Any question you've got about any part of the end times, Todd knows this stuff inside out and upside down, and he makes it sound so easy. But far more importantly, he reminds us how fascinating this topic is. Back with Todd after this.
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5: Every few months, another credible study is published that warns of the dangers of frequent use of marijuana. The most recent study came from researchers at the University of California, San Diego, of 11,000 adolescents. They discovered that marijuana users experience impaired brain development compared to non-users. This affected everything from verbal recall to working memory and spatial skills. As I've said in previous commentaries, we're seeing more and more states legalizing marijuana as we're learning more and more about its dangers. The editors of the Wall Street Journal referred to this as marijuana is for dummies. More than two dozen states have legalized marijuana, while 40 allow it on the market for medicinal use. Last month, the Trump administration decided to reclassify marijuana as a less dangerous drug. The editors rightly ask, is the goal to reduce America's collective IQ? We're certain to see more marijuana since this reclassification will now allow marijuana growers and retailers to deduct expenses from their taxes like other companies. More marijuana means more opportunities for this drug to harm young brains. We were assured by the pot lobby that legalization wouldn't result in more teen use. That is just the opposite of what has taken place. 2 months ago, I quoted from the New York Times that had the headline, "It's time for America to admit that it has a marijuana problem." The editors had accepted the view that marijuana was a harmless drug that might even bring net health benefits and that legalization might not lead to greater use. They concluded that many of these predictions were wrong. These states and the federal government are proving that marijuana is for dummies. I'm Kirby Anderson, and that's my point of view.
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6: Hi, I'm John Sorensen, president of Evangelism Explosion International, and you're listening to Share Life Today. We often say at EE that witnessing without prayer is presumption. And the truth is, we cannot effectively share Jesus with others unless we begin with prayer. Prayer invites the Holy Spirit to go with us and to lead the conversation. He's the one who gives us the words to say. He's the one who speaks to and ultimately changes hearts. Without Him, we go alone. So as we talk about preparing to share the gospel this week, I want you to know that preparation begins with prayer. The Bible says in 1 John that this is the confidence we have in approaching God, that if we ask anything according to His will, He hears us. Is it God's will for people to hear the good news of the gospel? Well, you bet. So let's begin to pray and ask the Holy Spirit for guidance and the opportunities to share. And let's get prepared. For more resources on how you can share your faith, visit sharelife.today.
0: We are visiting with Todd Hampson, who does such a wonderful job teaching us all about end times. He is the man behind the Nonprofits Guide book series dealing with eschatology. Absolutely fabulous. And co-host, along with Dr. Jeff Kinley, about the Prophecy Pros podcast. Absolutely fabulous resources. So if you're interested in this, you just struck a gold vein right here. Veronica, I'm so happy you called back. I'm glad you heard my request that you call back. I'd love your question, please.
8: Yes. My question is this. Can the guest explain the rapture and the tribulation? I think he might have just been speaking to the rapture, but I missed it. But I need some understanding. What are they?
0: Todd.
1: Absolutely. Yeah, absolutely. So the rapture is the next thing on the prophetic calendar, so to speak, and that could happen at any moment. And that actually kind of starts the whole process. After the rapture, a evil person called the Antichrist is going to come on the scene and confirm a covenant or an agreement between Israel and many other nations for a specific 7-year period. And that's the actual 7-year tribulation period. So following the rapture will be a short gap period and then a 7-year tribulation period where, and we read about that, the details of that in Revelation 6 through 19. There's at least 21 judgments and a bunch of other stuff that goes on during that time. But it's God's active wrath on earth to punish evil, but also to offer grace and to win back the Jewish people. They'll finally see, there's a major focus on the Jewish people for them to see that Jesus was indeed their Messiah. And we learned from several verses that at the end of that time frame, the end of that 7 years, a remnant of Jewish people will all turn to the Lord and finally realize that Jesus was their Messiah. So it's a rapture, then the tribulation period, then there's a literal 1,000-year kingdom, and then followed by eternity. And all of that's laid out in the last few chapters of the book of Revelation.
0: And speaking of books, the book of Revelation is your definitive source. But let me just tell you, Veronica, if you're interested, I've got a link on my information page to Todd's website, because he's got a whole series of books on this. So you could just read one at a time and really walk through this whole experience of eschatology as written and illustrated by Todd in his books, The Nonprofits Guide series. So thank you so much. And I'm thrilled you called back. 877-548-3675. Rosemary, thanks for being here. Your question, please.
9: Yes, thank you. With unbelievers, how do we introduce the rapture, the end times, and the tribulation period into a gospel presentation that we have been presenting to some people, the same people, for decades, just in kind of an attempt to awaken them to what's to come?
1: That's a great question. And I think it requires some sensitivity and a real missionary mindset. Like, you got to know your audience. You got to know where you can connect with them, where to start. So for some people, I say, do not start with eschatology. You might run them off. Start with the need for a savior. Start with their sin struggle. Or if there's a conversation around the instability in the world, sometimes that does open up a discussion about the fact that, well, hey, God told us all this was going to happen, and he tells us how it's going to end. And by the way, you need to know Jesus. But I do think it's very fascinating that the very things that many churches shy away from actually do lead people to Christ. We're seeing that with a lot of student ministry initiatives that we're doing, is that we present the terrible judgments of the tribulation, and that encourages many students to give their life to Christ, because they realize, oh, if I'm saved, I get to miss all that, which is an added bonus. But it is, as Janet said, you know, we have to teach the full counsel of God. We've got to present the full counsel. But I think in terms of witnessing to people, it is a bit of an art. We have to be sensitive to the Holy Spirit and really kind of understand where they are, what point of connection we can make with them, and kind of determine if it's the right time to share anything about eschatology with them, other than saying, the Bible tells us exactly how it's going to end. Jesus is going to come back. He came the first time as a suffering servant and our Savior, but he's returning as a conquering king.
0: Yeah. Rosemary, I so appreciate the tenderness of your question, because it's like, you know, that there's a storm coming, and the people that you love, you don't want them to be out in the storm and get wounded. You want them to be rescued. And so I so appreciate that. But Todd, I was thinking, while Rosemary asked that question, this goes to the primary character, your primary animated character that works his way through every single one of your books. And so often you will portray him as the world loves to see us, which is he's in sackcloth and ashes carrying a sign that says the end is near. And I think there's oftentimes reticence on the part of believers to think, oh, you're one of those people. I don't want to hear it. I don't want to hear that the end is coming. And there, that raises, and we could do this for the next 5 hours in conversation, it raises an interesting question about a shift in evangelism. First of all, you said it brilliantly, and it really harkens back to scripture about I've become all things to all people so that all, by all means, some might be saved. So you have to be sensitive. You want to know who you're talking to. But there is also, I think, in these latter days, an abandonment of teaching about the end is coming, because we want stuff that tickles our ears. We're me-centric. We're sensate as a culture. And when you talk about the fact that in the end, the entire world gets divided into two camps, those who said yes and those who said no, no ambiguity, black and white, can't say ain't been told. And we think, ooh, that falls hard on postmodern ears. And so that's really when I'm so thankful that you just take your lead from the Holy Spirit to know how and when you discuss this.
1: Amen. And that is so critical to speak the truth in love. I mean, when you go to a doctor and you want to hear an assessment of whatever ails you, you want them to tell you the honest truth of what's happening. And that's what we need to do, is teach the whole counsel of God, including the fact that judgment is coming.
0: That's right.
1: That is a key part to the message, and
0: that's
1: that exactly. We can be safe in the Savior.
0: And ultimately, that's a message of love. We love you so much. Christ loves you so much that he wants you to know that judgment is coming. So are you ready? When Jesus makes the declarative statement, I am the way, the truth, and the life, and nobody comes to the Father but through me, is he telling the truth? And if he is, then we have to take that question very seriously. More with Todd Hampson right after this.

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1: It all started in the late 19th century, working the old sawmill with my dad. Throughout every hour of the day, he'd take a drink from a little bottle of whiskey in his pocket. My mother didn't like it, but he never seemed drunk. One day, my dad gave me a sip, and I loved it. I thought I'd be just like him, able to drink without acting drunk. But I was wrong. For every man who can hold his liquor, there's many others who can't. Wine is a mocker. Strong drink is raging. And whosoever is deceived thereby is not wise. One night I was out at the bars with my friends and blacked out drunk. I ignored their warnings and went out on a wild ride on a horse I'll never forget because I almost died. The horse bucked back and forth across my body, his
2: God loves us so much that he sent his only son into the world to save us. Jesus Christ is the answer. 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
4: Think of what must have been going through Isaac's heart as he sees his father go up without a lamb, only with his own son, up to that place of sacrifice. Think of what must have been in Abraham's heart. I know when my first son was born, I ceased to think so much of the love of Jesus, and I thought more of the love of the Father. I thought how it must have moved the Father's heart to give his only son to die upon that cross.
3: Welcome to Love Worth Finding, featuring profound truth simply stated by pastor, teacher, and author Adrian Rogers. In part one of today's message, we analyzed the parallels of the story of Abraham and Isaac and the story of Jesus Christ, their miraculous births, their names, and their father's affections. Once we see Isaac as a foreshadowing of the Savior to come, we can understand God's request for Abraham to offer his son as a sacrifice. If you have your Bible, turn to Hebrews chapter 11. We'll begin in verse 17 as Adrian Rogers concludes this powerful message, a dress rehearsal for Calvary.
4: What I'm going to do right now is give you a portrait of Jesus that is found in the Old Testament. Actually, a prophecy of his coming crucifixion on the cross. I want you to see it and believe it. And then I want you to ask yourself this question, what does that mean to me today? What does it mean to me personally? Number one, the first thing I want you to see is the special person who is described. Now, the person who is described is Isaac, but you're going to see that Isaac is a picture of Jesus. Look, if you will, in Genesis 22, 1 and 2. And it came to pass after these things that God did tempt, that is, test Abraham, and said unto him, Abraham, and he said, Behold, here I am. And he said, God said, Take now thy son, thine only son Isaac, whom thou lovest, and get thee into the land of Moriah, and offer him there for a burnt offering upon one of the mountains which I will tell thee of. Isaac, therefore, becomes a picture of the Lord Jesus Christ. Now, Isaac was born of a miracle. Jesus was born of a miracle. Put in your margin, Isaiah 7, verse 14, Therefore the Lord himself shall give you a sign. Behold, a virgin shall conceive and bear a son and shall call his name Emmanuel. Isaac was loved of his father, Genesis 22, verse 2. And he said, Take now thy son, thine only son Isaac, whom thou lovest. In Genesis 22, verse 16, he's called Abraham's only son. Compare that now to John 3, 16. For God so loved the world that he gave his only begotten son, that whosoever believeth in him should not perish. We think about God loving the world, but friend, I want you to know that God loved his son before he loved the world. John 5, verse 20, For the Father loveth the Son and showeth him all things that himself doeth. Isaac was offered up as a sacrifice. Jesus was offered as a sacrifice. Genesis 22, verse 2. And he said, "Take now thy son, thine only son Isaac, whom thou lovest, and get thee into the land of Moriah, and offer him there for a burnt offering upon one of the mountains which I shall tell thee of." And again, John 3, 16, "For God so loved the world that he gave his only begotten son." Isaac was raised from the dead. Genesis 22, verse 4. "Then on the third day, Abraham lifted up his eyes and saw the place afar off." God said to Abraham, "Abraham, take your son and offer him as a burnt offering." Abraham takes his son and he counts the days. 1, 2, 3, he comes to the place where the offering is to be made. In Abraham's mind, for 3 days, Isaac was dead. From the day that God said, "Abraham, take him and offer him," until the day that Abraham got him back, in Abraham's mind, he was dead. Abraham received him from the dead. Now, what is the gospel that you and I preach? That Christ died for our sins, that he was buried and was raised again the third day. 1 Corinthians 15, verses 3 through 4. Abraham received Isaac back in a figure. God the Father received Jesus back literally. So what we're talking about here is a special person. Isaac represents, prefigures Jesus. Have you got that? Then move to the second thing. Not only a special person, but I want you to see a specific place that is designated. I want you to see how this comes together. Now look in Genesis chapter 22, verse 2. "And he said," God said, "take now thy son, thine only son Isaac, whom thou lovest, and get thee into the land of Moriah, and offer him there for a burnt offering upon one of the mountains which I will tell thee of." They didn't just say, "Go offer him." He said, "I have a specific place." Now look in Genesis 22, verse 4. "Then on the third day, Abraham lifted up his eyes and saw the place afar off." The name Moriah literally means foreseen of the Lord. The place is not incidental. The place is not accidental. It is the same place that Jesus would one day pour out his life's blood. Put down Luke chapter 22, verse 23. "And when they were come to the place which is called Calvary, there they crucified him." Not a place, the place, the same place. Now we've talked about a person. We've talked about a place. Now let's talk about the purpose that is designated here. Genesis 22, verse 2. "And he said, take now thy son, thine only son Isaac, whom thou lovest, and get thee into the land of Moriah, and offer him there for a burnt offering upon one of the mountains which I will tell thee of." This speaks of the cross, when Isaac was to be offered in that same place that Jesus was to die. Think of the suffering of the cross that is pictured. Look, if you will, in Genesis 22, verses 4 through 8. "Then on the third day, Abraham lifted up his eyes and saw the place afar off. And Abraham said unto his young men, abide ye here with the ass, and I and the lad will go yonder and worship and come again to you." Abraham says, he's going to be slain, but we're both coming back. You talk about faith. "We're going to go worship and come again to you." And Abraham took the wood of the burnt offering and laid it upon Isaac his son. And he took the fire in his hand and a knife, and they went both of them together. And Isaac spake unto Abraham his father and said, "Father," and he said, "Here am I, my son." And he said, Isaac said, "Behold the fire and the wood, but where is a lamb for the burnt offering?" And Abraham said, "My son, God will provide himself a lamb for a burnt offering." So they went both of them together. Think of what must have been going through Isaac's heart as he sees his father go up without a lamb, only with his own son, up to that place of sacrifice. Think of what must have been in Abraham's heart. I know when my first son was born, I ceased to think so much of the love of Jesus, and I thought more of the love of the Father, though both are infinite in their love. I thought how it must have moved the Father's heart to give his only son to die upon that cross. Think of how much the Lord Jesus suffered. Think how much God the Father suffered, as is pictured here. Think of the suffering of the cross. Think of the suffering of the cross. Look in Genesis 22, verse 9. And they came to the place which God had told him of. And Abraham built an altar there and laid the wood in order and bound Isaac his son and laid him on the altar upon the wood. Use your sanctified imagination. Here's the altar. Here's the wood. Here's the torch. Here's the knife. Abraham says, come here, son. Hold out your hands. And Abraham

You know what Jesus said? No man takes my life from me. I lay it down of myself. Here you see the Son submitting Himself to the Father. They said of Jesus, He saved others, Himself He could not save. They were so wrong. He saved others, Himself He would not save. He could have come down from that cross, but He did not. Notice in Genesis 22, verse 6, and Abraham took the wood of the burnt offering and laid it upon Isaac, his son. Wood is a symbol of humanity. It speaks of the wood of our wickedness being laid upon the Lord Jesus Christ. As you see Isaac bearing that wood, going up this mountain that Jesus would one day die on, think of John 19, verse 17, and he, Jesus, bearing his cross, went forth into a place called the place of a skull, which is called Golgotha. Isaac goes up that mountain bearing the wood upon which he was to die. Jesus goes up the same mountain bearing that wooden cross upon which he was to die. Think of the sacrifice of the cross that is pictured. Abraham has a knife, and he has a torch, and he has ropes. The cord speaks of the binding power of sin. The knife speaks of the bleeding power of sin. The fire speaks of the burning power of sin, because the fires of God's wrath would burn themselves out upon the Lord Jesus Christ. Now, we've talked about the purpose, which was sacrifice. Now, I want you to think about the promise that's declared here. We've talked about a person, we've talked about a place, we've talked about a purpose. Now, let's look at a promise. In Genesis 22, beginning in verse 11, Abraham is about now to sacrifice Isaac. Isaac has laid down his life. He has become one with his father. His father now is about to make this offering, accounting that God the Father is able to raise him up. Genesis 22, verse 11, and the angel of the Lord called out unto him out of heaven and said, Abraham, Abraham. And he said, Here am I. And he said, the angel said to Abraham, lay not thine hand upon the lad, neither do thou anything unto him. For now I know that thou fearest God, seeing thou hast not withheld thy son, thine only son, from me. And Abraham lifted up his eyes and looked, and behold, behind him a ram caught in a thicket by his horns. And Abraham went and took the ram and offered him up for a burnt offering upon the stead of his son. And Abraham called the name of that place. Now, don't you miss this. This is the whole sermon. Jehovah Jireh, as it has been said to this day, in the mount of the Lord it shall be seen. Now the figure changes. The knife does not fall upon Isaac, who is representing the Lord Jesus Christ. Now the picture changes, and Isaac now represents us. And there is a ram caught in the thicket. As I've told you before, this ram crowned with thorns, his horns locked in a thorny thicket, is taken, and this ram becomes a substitute for Isaac. Isaac gets up off the altar, and the ram is slain in his stead. And the knife did not fall that day upon Isaac, because one day it would fall upon the Lord Jesus Christ. Now, Isaac had asked his father, Father, where is the lamb? Abraham said, God will provide himself a lamb. And God did. You remember what John the Baptist said when he saw Jesus coming? Behold the Lamb of God that taketh away the sin of the world. When Abraham saw what God did, when Abraham saw that ram that was to take the place of Isaac and give Isaac back to his bosom, give Isaac back, as it were, from the dead to Abraham, Abraham named that place Jehovah Jireh. Now, what does that mean? It means the Lord will provide. Now, friend, listen to me. I don't know what need you have. The Lord is there to provide that need. The Lord will provide. And that day, what was He going to provide? Himself a lamb. Where was He going to provide it? In the mount of the Lord it shall be seen. When is He going to provide it? It shall be seen. He's talking about the day when

0: Jesus Christ would die upon the cross. Now, what does this mean to you today? Are you ready to apply it to your heart? If there were ever a promise that God would have been tempted to renege upon, ever a promise that God might be tempted not to keep, it would have been the promise to send Jesus. If there were ever a time when God would say, I changed my mind, that would have been the time. But I want you to put down this verse. It is very important because it sums it all up. It is Romans chapter 8 and verse 32. He that spared not his own son, but delivered him up for us all, how shall he not with him also freely give us all things? Do you get the logic there in Romans 8, 32? He that spared not his own son. Now, when Abraham is taking Isaac up at the last moment, God said, Abraham, don't do it. God spared Abraham's son, but God did not spare his own son. Jesus Christ, the Son of God, is the one who is prefigured and prophesied here in Genesis chapter 22. God provided himself a lamb. It doesn't say that God would provide a lamb for himself. God becomes the lamb. God was in Christ reconciling the world unto himself. God provided himself as a lamb. God in human flesh died. God the mighty maker died for man, the creature's sin. God died at Calvary for you. Does that mean anything to you? That God laid down his own dear son upon that altar? That the fires of God's wrath burned themselves out upon God's own dear son because God so loved the world that he gave his only begotten son? Listen to what the apostle Paul said in Romans chapter 8 verse 32. For if God spared not his own son, but delivered him up freely for us all, how shall he not also with him freely give us all things? If you had asked me, Adrian, can I have your son? I said, why should I give you my son? Well, I want to torture him and then kill him for some cause that I have. Will you give me your son? No, I would not give you my son that you might torture him and put him to death for whatever cause. But suppose I loved you and your cause enough, your need enough, that I were to give you my own son, that he would die in ignominy and shame, and be brutalized. If I loved you enough to give you my son, and then you said, can I also have his computer? Can I also have his sport jacket? Can I also have his automobile? Of course. If I did not spare the Son, would I not also with him freely give you all things? Friend, if God gave Jesus, he's not going to hold anything else back. Do you understand that? If God gave Jesus and delivered him freely for us all, how shall he not also with him freely give us all things? He is the God who provides. If God gave the one great gift, he's going to give all of the others. I have proved it in life when I needed a Savior and I said, Lord Jesus, save me. He provided salvation. When he called me to preach and I didn't know how I was going to do it, my dad said, son, I wish I could send you to college, but I can't. I don't have the resources. I said, that's all right. God has called me. God will provide. For 8 years, seven of them married. I went to higher education, and God provided. God met my every need. When Joyce and I walked through the valley of the shadow of death and a little baby was taken to heaven, we looked for surcease, we looked for comfort. Where would we go? He was there, and he provided the need of every heart. When I began to preach, I wondered, what will I preach? First three or four times I preached, I said, well, I preached the whole Bible. Now what am I going to do? That was over a half a century ago. How am I going to preach? I stand before you to tell you that God has provided Sunday after Sunday after Sunday after Sunday from the deep well of his Word. God provides. God provides. And one of those days when my feet touch the chilly waters of the river of death, and that day is coming for all of us if Jesus tarries, my provider, Jehovah Jireh, will be there. He that spared not his own son, how shall he not also with him freely give us all things? Jehovah Jireh will provide for you. A missionary, back in the days when they sailed to the mission field, was about to get on the boat, walking up the gangplank. The trunks had been packed. They couldn't fly home on 747 like we do today. The missionary and his family were going. A good friend walked up to the missionary just before he got on the boat and handed the missionary an envelope. It was sealed. And said, "Don't open this envelope. Don't ever open it until you come to the place, if you ever do, where you don't know what else to do, where else to turn. You've run out of resources. You have a need that there's no other answer to than open this envelope." The missionary put it in his breast pocket. And most of us would have taken it out, you know, see what's in it. The missionary put it in his breast pocket, stayed his full tenure on the mission field, came home, and held up the envelope. It was still sealed. Never been opened, because through sickness, sorrow, tears, pain and toil, there never, ever was a time when there was not a provision where God did not answer. His name is Jehovah Jireh. And the God who gave the first great gift is the God who will see us through. Now, friend, God spared not his own son for you. God wants you to be saved. You're saved by trusting Jesus. Believe that he shed his precious blood on the cross for you and that God raised him from the dead. The Bible says, believe on the Lord Jesus Christ and you'll be saved. Would you pray, "Lord Jesus, come into my heart, forgive my sin, save me today. Thank you for doing it. In your name I pray, amen."
1: Amen. And if you prayed to receive Jesus Christ just now, let us celebrate with you. 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Welcome to His forever family. 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
3: American Family News, I'm Robert Thornton. Federal prosecutors today announced charges against former Cuban President Raul Castro in the 1996 downing of civilian planes. The indictment was related to Castro's alleged role in the shootdown of two planes operated by exile group Brothers to the Rescue. Castro, now 94, was Cuba's defense minister at the time. See more on this at AFN.net. There's more talk about Kentucky voters removing Representative Thomas Massie in Kentucky's primary yesterday. Massie has been a thorn in President Donald Trump's side. Former Virginia Congressman Bob Good also suffered the ire of President Trump as he was perceived as being disloyal. Good had this to say about Massie's loss on AFR.
4: You shouldn't interpret, you know, the willingness of some 60% of Republicans to obediently, robotically obey and vote for candidates who they don't even know. They don't even know Ed Gowrine. Nobody knows Ed Gowrine. Ed Gowrine didn't take positions. He didn't do debates. He wouldn't answer questions, specific policy questions and so forth. His only thing was, I will do what President Trump tells me to do.
3: He went on to say it is concerning that 99% of Republicans in D.C. have surrendered their voting card to the president and said that essentially Republican primary voters have surrendered their cards as well. The operator of a Texas Chick-fil-A may have a problem, and it has nothing to do with food. Here's AFN's Chris Woodward.
5: Chick-fil-A is closed on Sundays, a day that its Christian founder and others consider the Sabbath. Laurel Terode, a member of the United Church of God, observes the Sabbath on Saturdays. She claims she made that known upon interviewing for a job at a Chick-fil-A in the Austin area. According to Terode, she was given accommodation, but that later changed, and she was terminated after declining to make changes. The EEOC is now going after the franchise operator, saying he violated Title VII of the Civil Rights Act of 1964. Attorney Daniel Schmidt of Liberty Counsel.
6: If the news stories are correct, then I think the operator of the Chick-fil-A in Texas has a problem. The employee made her religious beliefs known, and that's working on Saturday would be a problem. They hired her knowing that and then changed their mind.
5: Schmidt said that Title VII requires accommodation for religious beliefs.
6: If you have more than 15 employees and you're subject to it, you have to abide by that. It's inconvenient for us. It has to be proven to be an undue hardship or else you must accommodate.
5: While it remains possible that the owner can still demonstrate that it was an undue hardship to accommodate Terode, Schmidt said we'll have to wait and see.
3: The University of Florida is offering students the opportunity to bring several areas of knowledge under one umbrella. Caleb Castile reports.
7: The Hamilton School for Classical and Civic Education was first established on the campus at the University of Florida in the summer of 2022. Now the school sees their first three graduates walk across the stage. With their help, the department is one of the fastest growing at the university. Now there are 146 students majoring in philosophy, politics, economics, and law. Professor Brandon Warmke teaches several courses at the school. He said that Hamilton simply invites students to the pursuit of learning. Matt Lamb, associate editor of the College Fix, expressed hope that the Hamilton Center model could be instated at other colleges across America.
8: Conservatives shouldn't have to fight for one center that has quality, nonpartisan education. So hopefully this is actually used in other departments within the University of Florida, see how students do want this.
7: Critics argue that the program reflects conservative political influence in Florida's higher education. The school is not shy of controversy, as in May of 2024, six employees were investigated by the university for allegedly interfering with curriculum development at the center. This then led to the United Faculty of Florida filing a grievance against the university. The investigation was closed later that month. The school has plans to expand, offering new majors to the students and continuing its mission to prepare its pupils to think deeply and lead with purpose. I'm Caleb Castile.
3: Fox reports the White House is firing back after the Chicks singer Natalie Maines launched a vulgar social media attack against President Donald Trump. Maines accused the president of destroying democracy in an Instagram post. The White House told Fox News Digital that Maines suffers from a severe case of Trump derangement syndrome. See more news at AFN.net.
9: Today's Bible verses from the Book of Acts. 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That was Acts chapter 20, verse 24. 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
10: Some people continue to sin because they believe they're getting away with it. Others, because they believe God can't possibly forgive them. Today, on Turning Point, Dr. David Jeremiah explains that while these beliefs might be common, they hold no water based on the promises in God's Word. 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
11: If you have ever done something that you knew was wrong and knew that you needed to be forgiven by somebody who was hurt by what you did, you know the pain of unforgiveness. And a lot of times when we refuse to forgive someone, we think we're hurting them, and often we're just hurting ourselves. Here in this story of David is a wonderful exposition of what true forgiveness is all about. Here we learn the pain of unforgiven sin, and here we learn the joy that comes when sin is forgiven. From two Psalms, Psalm 32 and 51, putting those two together in the life of David. We'll get to that in just a moment, but did you know the series we're doing right now is called God, I Need Some Answers, and we have a wonderful study guide that has all the detailed outlines and answers to these questions. And we also have a set of CDs with all of the audio teaching that you can have. This is a great study for small groups. If you don't have a curriculum ready for your next study, you might want to talk about God, I Need Some Answers. I promise you the questions that are in this series are questions in the hearts of many of the people who are in your study, and you will have a great time exploring the answers from the book of Psalms and from other scriptures as well. Take advantage of this opportunity and use these resources as you share your own faith and as you share the Word of God. Well, here we are with How Can I Be Truly Forgiven, Part 2, Psalm 32 and 51, and the life of David.
12: God sent the prophet to David. David didn't ask for him. God sent him to David because the prophet was to have a very important ministry in David's life. He was to help David face up to what he had done. And I don't know this for sure, but if I have to give you my guess as to what David's feeling at this moment when Nathan says, Thou art the man, along with the overwhelming anguish of knowing now that he has been found out, I have to believe that David also feels a sense of incredible relief. Finally, it's out. If David had pushed Nathan away, David had the power to take Nathan's life if he chose. He could have made him another casualty. But David heard the voice of God, and it was the first step back. And I want you to note that, because the next thing that happened after the confrontation was a confession. And the confession is written for us in David's journal. For the superscription over Psalm 51 in my Bible says this, To the chief musician, a psalm of David, when Nathan the prophet went to him after he had gone in to Bathsheba, and he pens for us in Psalm 51 his own words as he comes back to God. Let me tell you two things about David's confession. First of all, it was genuine. It was genuine. You say, well, Pastor Jeremiah, isn't all confession genuine? Not really. I read about a guy who wrote to the Bureau of Internal Revenue, and the letter said, I haven't been able to sleep because last year when I filed my income tax report, I deliberately misrepresented my income. I'm enclosing a check for $150, and if I still can't sleep, I'll send you the rest. Now, that's the way a lot of people confess. Do you know folks like that? Confession for a lot of folks is just telling people what you discover they already know. In fact, in our schools, and I can say this from the high school, junior high, all the way through to college, one of the things we learn when we deal with the problems young people face is that a lot of times kids will come clean when they know you already know what they did. But they won't tell you any more than they think you know. So sometimes you think you got this whole deal wrapped up, and after it's all over, you found out they didn't come clean at all. There's a whole bunch of more stuff you should have known. Confession can be dishonest and ungenuine. Did you know that? But I want to tell you something. When David confessed, his confession was genuine. You say, how do you know that? Look into the Bible with me and notice what he said about what he did. Verse 1, he calls it transgression, which is rebellion. Verse 2, he calls it iniquity, which is perversion, distortion, acting unjustly, dealing crookedly. Verse 2, he calls it sin, which means to miss the mark. And verse 4, he calls it evil, which is a vile thing which deserves condemnation. The Hebrew words are much more graphic than our words. What David said was, God, I want to tell you that I know what I did, and what I did was really bad. There was no candy coating of his transgression. If you go back in Psalm 32 and verse 5, you see what David said about this prayer after he had written it. He says, I acknowledged my sin to you, and my iniquity I have not hidden. I said, I will confess my transgression to the Lord, and you forgave the iniquity of my sin. In Psalm 51:17, we're told that the Lord honors a broken and a contrite heart. His confession was genuine. He recognized that what he did was wrong. One of the things that keeps many of us from ever knowing renewed joy and in fellowship with God, knowing what it means to have the burden lifted, is we're always trying to make our sin look better. We're always trying to put it in better terms. We're always trying to couch it in ways so that we don't feel so badly about it. The only way you can ever get any relief from sin is to confess. And you know what the word means? Amalageo in the Greek language means to say the same thing. It's to look at your sin and to say the same thing about it that God would say, to acknowledge you're wrong. You say, well, Pastor Jeremiah, that's so painful and that's so hard, but it's the only way back. It's where you start, through genuine confession. Notice, secondly, it was not only genuine, it was God-centered. David said, against thee, God, and thee only have I sinned. Now, it's not that he does not understand that others have been affected. David hasn't suddenly lost his knowledge of what happened. He knows Bathsheba has been hurt in this, her purity taken away. He knows that Uriah is in the ground, dead because of what happened. He realizes that Joab has been complicated in his own integrity because of what he has done. He knows what's happened to him, but David said, Lord, it's against you and you only that I have sinned. David now sees that ultimately his sin is an insult and an injury to God. It is God's love that has been wounded. It is the God of grace against whom he has sinned. And when a person takes that attitude, that God's forgiveness is reckoned by his grace and his mercy, and that sin is a sin against God, first of all, he has taken a major step on his way back. Unfortunately, our concept of the holiness of God has been so eroded through our easy believism in this day that people almost feel like that's the secondary problem. In fact, let me ask you this question. You do something big time and it involves other people, and I give you the option today. Either confess it to the person you did it to or confess it to God. Which would you take? Easy. Confess it to God. I mean, you can do that in a quiet little prayer and nobody knows. But if you understood who God was, you wouldn't feel that way. You say, what are you talking about? What I'm talking about is we are all into worship, and thank God that we are. I love to worship. But sometimes if we're not careful, we can get so caught up in the mechanics of worship that we forget who it is that we're worshiping. Who God is. His attributes, his love, his faithfulness, his goodness, his holiness, his righteousness. The worship is secondary to the object of our worship, and David understood that. So when he confessed, he said, Lord, I know that this is basically an offense against you. Well, when he confessed, something great happened. And let me hold out this hope for all of us today. Nothing we have ever done. David, he did the biggies. Adultery, murder, cover-up. And yet, I want to tell you something. David took the route back. His conviction promoted a confrontation which brought out of him a confession, and now we're going to see the cleansing that takes place in his life. The same intensity of words that David uses to talk about his sin, he now uses to describe the forgiveness. And I want you to notice these as you look at Psalm 51. He says, first of all, that he wants his sin to be blotted out. He sees his sin as a record against him in the archives of heaven, and he says, oh God, blot it out. Just take a pen. And, you know, sometimes when I'm working on a manuscript or something, I'll get one of these big markers, you know, these big black markers. They make huge black marks. And if you want to take out a whole sentence, you just take that black marker and you just go across like this. You don't have to do it twice. It wipes out a whole sentence. David said, God, what I want you to do is this. I want you to take your marker and blot my sin out of the archives of heaven. Then he said, God, I want you to wash away my sin. He sees his sin as a stain upon his soul. He says, God, take your precious blood and just wash all this sin away. And then he says, Lord, I want you to cleanse me, verse 2. And the technical term that he uses in verse 2 is the term for the cleansing of a leper. And it's the term that was used to declare that a leper had been cleansed. He said, God, take away the leprosy of my soul. And then notice down in verse 7, this is an incredible insight from the scripture. He prays that he would be purged with hyssop. Do you know what that was? A purging with hyssop was what a Jewish person had to do after he came in contact with a dead body. It was an Old Testament ritual that was prescribed in the law. The Jews had an intense abhorrence to death, and the law provided that after you had come in contact with a dead body, you had to go through this process. You had to go through this ritual cleaning, the purging with hyssop. And David said, God, I've come in contact with the dead body. I'm the cause of that death. And I believe that he was talking about Uriah. And he said, God, please wash me clean. And then in that phrase, he employs a verb that's formed from the word sin. And if we used it in our language, look down at it, it would say, purge me with hyssop, and I shall be clean. Wash me, and I shall be whiter than snow. And when he says that, he uses this term. He says, purge me with hyssop, and I shall be unsinned. He said, God, unsin me. I never thought of that phrase before. I don't think that's the way we talk today, but boy, is it graphic. Oh, God, unsin me. Anybody ever feel like that? Just unsin me, Lord. Purge me and cleanse me and take away my sin. So no wonder David said in Psalm 32:1, blessed is the man, happy is the man who goes through this process. David looks back on it and he makes this judgment in Psalm 32. He says, I've been through this. I've been through the sin. I've been through the overwhelming anguish in my soul. I've had somebody come and tell me I'm the one. And I've had to come and ask you to forgive me. And you've taken my sin away. You've blotted it out. You've washed it clean. You've unsinned me, God. And I want to tell you, I'm on the other side of it now. And oh, how blessed is the man who has been forgiven. And all God's people said, amen. If you've been forgiven, you know what David's talking about. He had the answer to his prayer. God did indeed restore unto him the joy of his salvation. And I want to just tell you today, my friends, that the great good news of the gospel is we have a forgiving God. And that when we come clean with God, when we come to him and open our hearts up to him and tell him what's happened in our heart, God does hear us and he forgives us. And the word of God is replete with references to the forgiveness of God. Psalm 86:5 says, for you, Lord, are good and ready to forgive and abundant in mercy to all those who call upon you. Psalm 103 says, for as the heavens are high above the earth, so great is his mercy toward those who fear him. As far as the east is from the west, so far has he removed our transgressions from us. Oh, I could give you dozens of other verses that just continually say, God forgives. God forgives. And he will forgive you. He's just waiting for you to come and ask him. Now, I wish there was some way I could make this clearer to you, because the sense of sin is so great that if we don't have a comparable sense of the awesome forgiveness of God, we can leave burdened down. But you don't have to do that. I read about a nun who went to a bishop for confession. And one day the nun told this bishop that Christ had revealed himself to her in person. And the bishop, understandably doubtful, said to her, "Well, I have some instructions for you. The next time Christ appears to you, I want you to ask him about the sins of the archbishop." And the nun said, "Of course, I'll be happy to." So the next time, in a period of confession, the bishop said to the nun, "Well, did you ask Christ about the sins of the archbishop?" And she said, "Yes, I did, Father." And he replied, "What did he say?" The nun answered, "He said, I've forgotten them." And he has. That's the good news of forgiveness. He puts them behind his back as far as the east is from the west. He buries them in the deepest sea, and he forgets what he forgives. And yet there's a postscript. And if I'm going to be an honest pastor and an honest teacher, I need to tell you the postscript. The Lord will not erase history. And sometimes there are things which are set in motion while we are out of fellowship with God that are a matter of cause and effect, and we have to reap what we sow. Even when we have been restored to fellowship out of the forgiveness process, sometimes we have to pay the piper. Catherine Power, in the U.S. News and World Report story about her, there was this little paragraph. "After all these years, it's hard to know whom to feel the most sympathy for. The children who lost a father, the family who lost a daughter, the young woman who lost her way in the tumult of the 60s. And there are others suffering now. Her husband, who she met while she was running, with a wife who is now in jail. The son that was born to her while she was a fugitive, now without his mother. Even with the best intention," said the article, "some things can never be made right." And that's the awesome picture that's real, isn't it? In fact, when David responded to Nathan, and Nathan said to him, "Thou art the man," and David got angry, he said, "Whoever did that's going to die, and he's going to restore fourfold." How could he possibly have known how prophetic he was? Because that's exactly what David did. He gave back fourfold. Let me tell you briefly what happened. The child that was conceived and born to Bathsheba died. Shortly after that, David's daughter Tamar was raped by his son. David didn't judge that, didn't take care of it. He should have stepped in as a father and said what needed to be said and taken judgment on his own son and punished him. But how could David do that? His credibility as a father had been shot. Third thing that happened was Absalom found out about Tamar, was so incensed at what had happened to her that he went and murdered Amnon. And then Absalom got caught up in a power struggle with his father, tried to start a coup in the kingdom, took half of David's people and left and had David forced out of the kingdom. And then later you see Absalom hanging from a tree by his hair, and he's dead. And the most anguishing cry in the whole story of David is this father on the news of his son Absalom, and you just can hear the weeping in his voice as you read it in the pages of the scripture. "Oh, Absalom, my son, Absalom, my son." So, there are consequences. And you know, friends, I wish I didn't have to say that. I wish there's some way I could just say, you know, if you just come back to God and he'll forgive you, and that's important, and it's good to have the guilt gone, but he doesn't just take his magic brush and take away everything that happened while you were walking away from him. You may not want to hear it, but if I'm going to be faithful to you as your pastor, you need to hear it. It's the truth. So there's two things that I think we need to say as we close our Bibles and as we think about that, and I just want you to listen to them carefully. There's two impossibilities that if we don't get these messages, we won't hear what God wants us to hear. The first impossibility is this, and listen up, especially young people and all of you who may be on the threshold of going down a road that you think you have carefully protected yourself from. Listen to me. Impossibility number one, it is impossible to get away with sin. You can't do it. The Bible says it this way, "Be sure your sin will find you out." Oh, you say, "Pastor Jeremiah, no one's ever going to know about this." Nobody. I mean, we've covered this up. There's only two of us that know. Well, if only one of you knows, that's enough. Catherine did her best to cover it up, and she managed for 23 years to keep it from everybody else. Even her husband didn't know at first. But she knew, and that's why it got out. You know, we have this idea today, this idea that God's a big grandfather up in the sky, kind of just pats us on the head. Listen, you can do what you want to do. As I've said to you before, you can get your kicks, but you got to take the kickbacks with them. Amen? So I just want to tell you, as faithfully as I can, don't think you're going to be the one who will get by with it, because you won't. You won't do it. Nobody ever does. But there's another impossibility that's good news, and I want you to listen up. You may have messed up. Who of us here can look at another and say, I haven't ever had to come back and ask for the cleansing and the hyssop? We all have. And you may have messed up, and maybe you're in the midst of it right now. Let me tell you the next impossibility. Yes, it's impossible to get away with sin, but it's also impossible to get away from the love of God. And you may think that because of what you've done, God doesn't love you anymore. Don't you think that? The very fact that He brought you here is an evidence that He loves you. And if you have gotten into a situation where you don't want anybody to know what you've done, and you say, it's bad, Pastor, I want to tell you something. I don't care how bad it is. God loves you. And if you're one of His children, He will come after you, and He will keep after you, and He will come in every way He can to draw you back. You may have to feel some of the sting of what you've done before you open up and take note of it, but I want you to understand today that just as surely as you cannot get away with sin, you cannot get away from God's love. You cannot. He loves you with an everlasting love. Now, many of us as parents have not had to, on occasion, as I did once, take hold of a child by the shoulders and say, I don't care what you're doing or what you think you're doing, but I want to tell you something. No matter what you do, I will never stop loving you. Never. And if I'm like that as a human father with my imperfections, I want to tell you that's the way God is. He will never stop loving you. You may be unlovable, but He will never stop loving you. I read a little thing that I want to share with you as we close. It's in a book by Ruth Harms Kalkin. It's a little book called Lord, Don't You Love Me Anymore. And she tells a story kind of in a poetic way of a conversation she had with a little boy, 7-year-old boy. This is what she wrote. He is 7 years old, and he's my friend. His eyes are merry, and his hair is short, and his nose is covered with freckles. And on a cold, rainy day, we sat on the floor eating hot buttered popcorn. The popcorn went down quickly, but the questions came out slowly. If I told a lie today, would God stop loving me? Well, no, of course not, David. Well, if I told 2 lies or 3, would He stop loving me then? No, but you'd be unhappy in your heart. Well, what if I punched Johnny in the nose and made his nose bleed real hard? Would God stop loving me then? No, but you better not try it. What if I threw a rock and broke your window? Would God stop loving me then? No, but you'd have to work to pay for it. What if I stepped on the snails and ate all your flowers? Would God stop loving me then? Not for a minute, David. Well, when would God ever stop loving me? David, not until there is no more earth and no more heaven and no more God. Then it's never going to happen no matter what. That's right, David. Even if it sometimes feel like it might, it's never going to happen, no matter what. And that's the good news. God loves you. And the reason you have that hurt in your heart right now is because you're God's. And He doesn't want you out of fellowship with Him. And you're never, ever going to have it back the way it should be until you come clean. And David's given you the formula, hasn't he? He's given you the plan. You can even borrow his prayer if you like. But whatever you do, my friend, don't go on living unforgiven. He waits for you with wide open arms, and He will accept you back if you'll come.
11: Amen. I'm often reminded of Jonah in the Old Testament, who failed God so miserably. And then the Bible says, and the word of the Lord came unto Jonah the second time. God gave him another chance to go and serve, and He was willing to do that to you. He's willing to do that for you. Whatever you've done, however far away you have fallen from Him, God isn't finished with you. He wants to forgive you and help you get restored to meaningful living. He did that for David. Much of the good that we know about David took place after these things happened. and God is willing to help you as well. I hope you hear me and take advantage of His grace and His goodness. Well, tomorrow, a standalone message called Why Should I Be Thankful? On Friday, we're going to talk about why trouble overwhelms us sometimes. Again, a couple of Psalms with answers to these questions. Be sure to have a good day. Be sure to walk with the Lord. Thank you for listening. I'm David Jeremiah.
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14: It's easy to live zoomed out. 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But real life usually happens closer than that. It happens when a friend hears the strain in your voice, when you stay long enough to notice someone's not really okay, when a conversation turns honest because somebody made time to be there. Distance is easier. It feels safer, cleaner, less complicated. But it can also keep us from the kind of connection God knew we need. That's why His Word tells us not to drift from gathering, encouraging one another, and staying close. Because some things only happen up close. Comfort, prayer, strength, laughter, hope. The kind that reminds people they're not alone. So maybe today's the day to zoom in a little. Make the call. Stop by. Sit down. Stay a while. From the Cornerstone, part of your mix, part of your life. Ever notice how some coffee mugs disappear from your kitchen? They just slowly get claimed. One ends up at work, one's in the car, one somehow becomes everybody's favorite, the one people keep reaching for. Some things just earn their place like that. 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The Cornerstone, part of your mix, part of your life.
15: 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Two opposites, side by side, somehow making perfect sense. You can take the long road or the short road and still arrive at the same truth. So here's the long version. God made you on purpose, knows you completely, loves you deeply, and sent Jesus to rescue you so you could know Him now and forever. Here's the short version. Jesus loves you. Same truth, just told in fewer words. And that's a little like the Cornerstone. The long version? Day after day, it keeps showing up with hope, truth, and reminders of God's love, meeting people in traffic, in kitchens, in long days, and in quiet moments when hearts are listening. The short version? It matters, and it keeps going because people give. 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
17: Your Cornerstone weather forecast for your Wednesday is calling for a high of 86 degrees with mostly sunny skies. For tonight, expect a low around 73 and mostly clear. Similar weather tomorrow with a high of 88, a low of 75, and sunny skies. 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
18: God knows what's in every person's mind. God knows that the person who wants a relationship with you is either good for you or not good for you. He knows that every deal that gets offered you is either good or bad. He knows which way you and I to walk. He knows when we're coming to the fork of the road. He's willing to show us which way to go. We all need guidance every single day. It is a very foolish person who attempts to live their life without the guidance of Almighty God.
19: When you start out on a trip, it's good to know what to expect along the way. Your journey with the Lord is like that. Today on In Touch, the teaching ministry of Dr. Charles Stanley, will continue our focus on walking in step with God, as Dr. Stanley's message lists several things that are always available to us when we obey the Lord.
18: Well, there's a whole lot more to the Christian life than most people realize. And oftentimes when a person gets saved, they either fill out a card or walk down an aisle or go in the back room somewhere and finally they're baptized. And so they just sort of leave them there. And most of us would probably say that's what happened to us. No one sat down and said, now that you've received Jesus Christ as your Savior and Lord, here's what you can expect. So let's say, for example, that you've trusted Jesus as your Savior. And here you are, maybe a young Christian, maybe you've been one a long time. And the only thing you've ever done really is sort of go to church, maybe read your Bible a little bit and pray some and maybe give a little bit. But what should you be able to expect? What should you be able to anticipate when you trust the Lord Jesus Christ as your personal Savior? When you become a Christian, what can you anticipate? What does God say? So that's what I want to answer in this message. What can you anticipate? How God can work in your life once you trust Him as your Savior. He says He saved us, so He's our Savior. He's our Lord and our Master. He's our guide. This is what you and I can anticipate once we receive Him as our personal Savior. And so the first word is an intimate relationship. That is, when He saves us, what is it He's after? He says, for example, that He predestined that you and I would be conformed to the likeness of His Son. And He says several times in different ways, I and my Father are one. You remember, for example, in Mark, the first chapter and the 35th verse, the Bible says, a great while before day, Jesus was out in the mountain praying. What was He doing? Talking to the Father, listening to the Father, sensing the Father's love, sensing the Father's guidance in His life. They had that awesome sense of oneness. The Father and the Son had that kind of relationship. And He prays, for example, that you and I would have that kind of relationship with Him in His prayer in the 17th chapter of John. Intimacy is an awesome thing because it really reaches the stage of being beyond our description. How do you explain love? If you can explain love, more than likely you've never been loved and never loved anybody. It's beyond human explanation. And to think this, that God loves you and me, and watch this, this is a sinless, holy, righteous God who's perfect in all ways, that He loves you and me perfectly, sinlessly, absolutely, totally, eternally, and unconditionally. You can't explain that. Those words just give you aspects of it to say how impossible it is to put in words the Father's love. So what does He want? He saves us in order, listen, to develop this relationship with us. Why else did He create the world? He didn't have to create it. In other words, He could have thought it all in His mind. Why did He create us? He didn't need us. He can do anything and all things. He created you and me because He wanted to express His love. He had something within Him. He wanted to express it. And He wanted us to understand who He is and to worship Him and to love Him and then likewise to love one another. So what can you and I expect? we can expect when we trust Him as our Savior to begin developing this awesome sense of intimacy with Him. The second word I want you to notice is this, and that is clear guidance, because every single one of us need it every day of our life. You and I face decisions daily, and sometimes the decision's rather simple. Many times it's not. Sometimes we have to make big decisions, life-changing decisions. We need guidance beyond our understanding. We all need guidance every single day. It is a very foolish person who attempts to live their life without the guidance of Almighty God. So when you and I walk in step with Him, we have the right to anticipate, to expect, because He's made some promises. Well, let's turn to a few of them, if you will. Let's go back, if you will, to a verse that you know well in Proverbs chapter 3. But sometimes it's good for us to look at a passage of Scripture, and I do this for myself. I may know the passage by heart, but sometimes I just want to read it because I want to look at the words again. You know this passage in Proverbs chapter 3, verse 5 and 6. Listen to what he says, but look in your Bible and look at these words. Here's what he says. He says, trust in the Lord. Not just hope in Him, trust in Him. Trust in the Lord, what? With all your heart. Not just here today and gone tomorrow, maybe here. Trust in Him with all your heart. Not trust in Him a little bit and go call your friend. Trust in Him with all your heart. Lean not to your own understanding. If you lean to your own understanding, you're going to reason things and you're going to make mistakes because we don't have all the facts. Only God has all the facts and all the truth about all things. Lean not to your own understanding. In all your ways, in every circumstance, he says, in all your ways, acknowledge Him. Seek His wisdom. Seek His guidance. Listen to Him. Wait upon Him, and He will direct your path. Only, listen, wise men and women, anyone who is walking with the Lord is going to be continually seeking His guidance and direction. You meet someone, for example, they ask you a question. And oftentimes, instantly, I find myself saying, now, Lord, show me exactly how to answer this. Because it's a crucial question to them or something that they believe that oftentimes is not true. I'm seeking God's guidance. There's those instantaneous times when we need His guidance. Then there are those big questions that we may ask for a week or a month or whatever it might be, seeking His guidance and direction. And there's some decisions, people say, well, I'll just flip a coin. Sometimes that can be suicide. Now, listen, first of all, when I hear Christians say, well, it's just a matter of luck, and I want to say, brother, you're out in left field somewhere, because for the believer, there's no such thing as luck. The Bible says that God rules all things. So if you and I are going by luck, what that means is I'm just floating around out here and it just depends on how things happen. We have the promise of clear guidance in that Scripture. Look, if you will, let's see, the fourth chapter of Proverbs. I'm going to give you a couple of verses here. Look at this 10th verse in the fourth chapter of Proverbs. Here's what he says. He says, hear, my son, and accept my sayings. And watch this, and the years of your life will be many. He says, listen to what I'm saying. The years of your life will be many. I have directed you in the way of wisdom. And remember what we said in passages before? He says, wisdom will guide us to do what? Make our days profitable and our years more fruitful. And the years of your life will be many. I've directed you in the way of wisdom. I have led you in upright paths. When you walk, your steps will not be impeded. And if you run, you'll not stumble. That is, he says, when you walk in Him, nothing's going to be able to hinder you. If something slows you up for a reason, God has allowed it for a reason. When you and I walk in step with Him, He's going to guide us every step of the way. Now, you're seeking God's guidance and you already have your mind made up, you're wasting your time. Only He knows what's at the end of the path you're about to take. Only He knows what's going to happen in your marriage if you marry the wrong person over here. Only He knows where you're going to be financially if you do something that's foolish in your finances. God is the one who has wisdom to show us what to do, where to do, how to do it, and when to do it. He will never lead you to go the wrong way. He will never direct you in such a way that is not pleasing to Him. He's not going to lead you along a path where you're going to trip and stumble and fall and destroy your life. We can anticipate His divine guidance in every single aspect of our life if we're walking in obedience to Him. The third word I want you to notice here is this. And that's a phrase, is His adequate provision. And so when we think in terms of walking in step with Him, what does that mean? Well, in the sixth chapter of Matthew, if you want to turn there for a moment, and because a lot of people are worried, they're anxious, suppose this happens and suppose that happens. So listen to what He says. And you say, well, that was a long time ago. That was a time ago. That was hundreds, a couple of thousand years ago. Listen, it was worse for them then than it is

then saying, what will we eat? What will we drink? What are we going to wear? The Gentiles, that is, the unbelievers, eagerly seek all these things, for your heavenly Father knows that you have need of these things. But seek first His kingdom and His righteousness, and all these things will be added to you. That is, walk in His will and His way. Don't worry about tomorrow, for tomorrow will take care of itself. Each day has enough trouble of its own. What is He saying? He's saying, listen, He's going to provide for us. Now, I want you to see something here. He says He's going to provide for us. The second thing I want you to see here in this same area is He says, through the Apostle Paul, my God will supply how much of your needs? All your needs. All your needs according to His riches and glory. Well, most of the time we want to put that in a monetary capacity. All my needs are not financial. We all have physical needs, emotional needs, financial needs, needs in our relationships. We have all kind of needs. He says, my God will supply all your needs according to His riches and glory, which means, I'm glad He put that part in there. Most people stop when they read all my needs. He says, according to His riches and glory. What does that mean? It means this. First of all, His resources are inexhaustible. But He says, according to His riches. Now, how do we tap into His riches? I only tap into His riches when I follow Him. That is, when He's my Savior, I have the right to tap into His riches, whatever that is. If it's something emotional that I need, something physical I need, something material I need, according to His riches in glory, His riches in glory, listen, can only be tapped by His children. And when you and I are out of step with Him, it's like your credit cards run out. You begging and pleading for God to do something and you're walking in sin, forget it. And the reason God doesn't bless, somebody says, well, I know some folks who are being very blessed and they're living in sin. And you don't know what else is going on in their life. You only know what's on the surface. Only know what's on the surface. It's after they have a calamity. It's after all, you know, what breaks loose in their life that all of a sudden you say, oh, yeah, well, they weren't getting along so well after all. He promises this. Now, watch this. He promises that, he says, don't worry. I'm going to meet your needs, but then he goes a step further. Now, I want you to look in 2 Corinthians, if you will, and look in chapter 9. And most people are not interested in this, but this is when you and I have a right to expect and anticipate this when you and I are walking in step with him. Not only is he going to meet our needs, and he's going to meet them adequately, but look in 2 Corinthians chapter 9, verse 6. He says, now this I say, he who sows sparingly is going to reap sparingly. He who sows bountifully is going to reap bountifully. That if I give more, I'll receive more. If I give less, I'll receive less. Each one must do as he's purposed in his heart, not grudgingly or under compulsion, for God loves a cheerful giver. Then he says, and God is able to make all grace abound to you, so that always having all, let's look at this, always having all sufficiency in everything, you may have an abundance for every good deed, which is saying you're going to have enough to give to others to help them. Now, that's the promise. That's what you and I can anticipate. Somebody says, well, I can't afford to give anything because I don't have anything. The reason you don't have anything is because you're not giving anything. And you see, unwise people don't get that. They don't understand that. They think, well, now how can I give something when I have almost nothing to give? Here's what he says. You sow sparingly, you reap sparingly. You don't give anything, don't expect God. Don't anticipate God blessing you. And your excuse is, well, you know, I don't have anything to give. Everybody has something to give. Everybody. You say, well, what? You say, well, I bet you have a dollar. You say, well, a dollar's not much. Mm-mm, that's not the question. The question is, I give something. And it isn't just money. I give my time to help this person. I give my love for them because they're going through a difficult time. I give my encouragement to them because they're very discouraged at this point in their life. Given it shall be given to you, good measure, pressed down, shaken together, he says. You and I have the right to expect God to supply all of our needs. Now, remember this. I have the right to expect him to supply all of my needs, but it's none of my business by whom, through whom, or what way he supplies them. And oftentimes, it's ways that we never expect.
So he says he's ready to provide our needs, but we have a responsibility, as he says here, we have a responsibility to give. Given it shall be given to you, good measure, pressed down, shaken together. Now, if

0: I was sitting here this morning and I had some need, and I heard this. I could do one of two things. I could say, well, now, he doesn't have any needs. You don't know whether I do or not. Secondly, he just doesn't know how bad off I am. I don't have to know. God knows. You see, the truth is, we argue with God. You know what? You're going to lose every time. You're going to lose arguing with a God who, listen, who loves you, who wants the best for you. Listen, who wants a relationship with you, who will guide you, who will provide for you. Why argue with him? We can expect him to provide our needs. Well, not only that, the Holy Spirit, our helper. Now think about this. When you trusted Jesus Christ as your personal Savior, the Holy Spirit came into your life and sealed you forever as a child of God. You can't be lost. You say, well, you mean to tell me that I can live like the devil and go to heaven? Listen, if you are a believer and you're living in sin, the chastising hand of God is coming. If it hasn't already arrived, don't look over your shoulder because it is coming. Is that God being mean to us? No, it's God loving us. He chastises us to get us back in line so we can walk in His will so He can bless us. And so the Holy Spirit is there to do a number of things, a number of scriptures I could give you here. And for example, in the 8th chapter of Romans, he says, if you don't have the Spirit of God, you're none of His. And then he says, for example, in Romans chapter 8, verse 26, he said, oftentimes you and I don't even know how to pray. Situations and circumstances we can't explain. So he says, the Holy Spirit, He, listen, will pray through us and utter through us groanings which we don't understand. We cry out to God and ask for His guidance and direction sometime when we don't really know how to pray. He says the Holy Spirit is there to help us. He says, for example, in 1 Corinthians, the 2nd chapter, that He's the one who gives us discernment. Now listen, discernment is the ability and the capacity to see things as they are, not as they appear to be. When we hear some of these people talking, then listen, the Spirit of God within you will give you discernment to know, are they telling the truth? Are they not telling the truth? And when you and I, for example, get in the Word of God, who is it that helps us understand the Word? It's the Spirit of God that gives us discernment to understand what He's saying. A discerning spirit is a gift of God. And it's in the discernment of the Holy Spirit, whether it's interpreting the Word of God, or listen, or interpreting what somebody's really saying and what is their heart. Lip service is cheap. Heart, soul, body into what you believe is something entirely different. That's the work of the Spirit. He says also in John, the 14, 15, 16 chapters, He says that He, listen, He is our teacher. He's the one who teaches us the truth. It may be the voice of a man, a physical messenger, but it's God who does the teaching. The Spirit of God within us gives us understanding and helps us to know how to apply it to our life. One of His responsibilities, here in John also He says, is to convict us of sin. When you're a believer and you start sinning against God, the Spirit of the Holy God that you and I serve is going to convict us of that sin. Now you can sin and sin and sin and sin and sin until your conscience becomes quieter and quieter and quieter and quieter. Then you're in real trouble. The Holy Spirit is our helper. You and I are dependent upon Him every single day of our life. He is the one who, listen, who gives us divine, spiritual, and physical energy to do what the Lord Jesus has called us to do. You can't do without Him. You can't understand John 3:16 apart from the Holy Spirit. When you got saved, listen, who do you think helped you understand what it meant to confess your sins, repent of your sins, and receive Jesus Christ, and how His death at the cross could provide for your forgiveness? It was the Spirit of God. What we can expect, we can anticipate the awesome work of the Holy Spirit in our life.
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1: 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Believers can count on God for endless encouragement. Here's a moment with Charles Stanley.
0: When did feelings convey the truth? Not very often. Here's how rich you are. The God who spoke the worlds into being, the God who owns the cattle on a thousand hill, he says, the silver and gold is mine, says the Lord. Every single thing in existence is owned and possessed in totality by God. God the Father, God the Son, God the Holy Spirit, Jesus Christ, who owns it all, lives within you and has chosen to live and express His life through you. What in the world are you worried about? And if you yield to your feelings, you'll never do too much in life. Christ is living within you. He who owns it all has it all, and He knows exactly how much to release in your life and through your life. Your Father owns it all. Your Savior owns it all. The one who indwells you and loves you and loves you enough to have died for you has chosen, listen, not only to sit at the Father's right hand and intercede for you, He's chosen to come live within you to see to it that everything you'll ever need will always be there right on time. Friend, the next time you look in the mirror and you get a sad face, you just remember who's on the inside of that body of yours. Christ in you. He says, Christ in you, the hope of glory.
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8: American Family News, I'm Robert Thornton. The Justice Department has indicted Cuba's former president. Here's Fox's David Spott.
9: Raul Castro, 94 years old, facing murder regarding the four men who died as part of the Brothers to the Rescue 30 years ago in 1996. They were helping people flee from the communist nation. Two planes shot down. Raul Castro led the military in 96 and allegedly ordered the shoot down, according to the government. The indictment says that he met with military leaders and authorized them to take decisive and deadly action against the aircraft. Today's news comes 1 week after the CIA director, John Ratcliffe, met with Cuban officials on the ground in Havana to send a message directly from the president regarding Cuba's future.
10: Acting Attorney General Todd Blanche suggested he expected Castro to face the charges in the U.S. The U.S. military took Venezuela's ousted president, Nicolas Maduro, to face charges earlier this year. Seven-term Kentucky Congressman Thomas Massie will not make the November ballot after losing the most expensive primary contest in U.S. political history. One analyst says it is a sign that President Trump still has a strong hold on the Republican Party. More from AFN's Steve Jordahl.
11: Former Navy SEAL Ed Gallrain won the Republican primary for Kentucky's solidly red 4th District by 10 points, sending Trump thorn Thomas Massie packing. Gary Bauer of American Values says Massie voted against the One Big Beautiful Budget bill, opposed the war in Iran, and consistently tried to link the president to the Epstein files.
12: It was particularly telling that in the last week of the campaign, Congressman Massie more and more sounded openly anti-Semitic and anti-Israel.
11: Massie becomes the latest anti-Trump incumbent to lose a primary. Louisiana Senator Bill Cassidy, who voted to impeach the president, and 5 of 7 Indiana Republicans who opposed their state's redistricting plan have gone down to defeat.
12: Trump has been nominated for president 3 times, and he probably won all 3 elections because the grassroots of the Republican Party is tired of Republicans that will not fight.
11: Much of the mainstream media say President Trump's apparent stranglehold on the GOP will cost him in November. But Bauer says Democrats are in even worse shape.
12: There's a civil war going on in the Democrat Party, and they are nominating in multiple places around the country left-wing Marxist and radical Islamic fanatics.
11: I'm Steve Jordahl.
10: Crews are making progress battling a wildfire northwest of Los Angeles that's threatening homes. Fox's Kristen Goodwin reports.
13: Ventura County Fire Captain Trevor Johnson says 900 firefighters are battling the Sandy Fire in Simi Valley.
14: We have bulldozers, hand crews, aircraft already out working this.
13: The wind-driven blaze, which ignited Monday, ripping through nearly 1,700 acres, and tens of thousands are under evacuation orders.
15: I actually thought I was probably going to die.
13: Simi Valley resident Ron Weckler speaking to Los Angeles' Fox 11 News.
15: There was no air to breathe, and it was so intensely hot.
13: The cause of the fire is under investigation.
10: Fox Weather says days of heavy rain and thunderstorms will target parts of the South with Texas in the bullseye. The potential flash flooding will linger through Memorial Day. Fox Weather's Craig Herrera.
16: Big dip in the jet, and you got strong southwesterly flow that helps to enhance some of those storms and give us really strong updrafts, especially closer to Texas and New Mexico, eastern New Mexico, that is. High pressure just pumps in the moisture. Dew points right along that stall front on the southern side of this are up into the 70s. It is juicy air. Do you have a way to get your notification? Turn it on. Make it loud so that if you get a flash flood warning, you're ready to go.
10: By tomorrow, North Central and East Texas, as well as parts of Oklahoma, Arkansas, and Kansas, will be in the main threat zone for flooding. And through Memorial Day, upwards of 5 to 8 inches of rain could fall across pockets of East Texas, the Upper Texas coast, and Louisiana. By Friday, the threat expands to the Southeast, Mid-South, and Ohio Valley. Stocks were up today. The Dow rose 645. The S&P added 79. And the Nasdaq went up 400. West Texas Intermediate crude was about $98 a barrel. 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
18: 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There's still hope. Hope Restored Marriage Intensives by Focus on the Family help couples step away from daily life and focus fully on rebuilding their relationship.